0: go into small group and they say, you know, how did God give Jonah second chances? And then they say, well, how does God give you second chances? And they do this, and then we go into a worship time. So you have large group, small group, worship time. But that think about it question, that small group is very unique to Bible to School. In the country, there's really not a lot of programs that do it this way. And I really believe that the gospel is transmitted through relationships.
1: Oh,
0: so you
1: yeah.
0: build those relationships yeah. every week. Mm-hmm. And so these kids have a safe place to ask spiritual questions. And that's what you were saying. That's what the church is about. I mean, we know. I mean, the kids want to know three things. They want to know, where did I come from? What's my purpose? And what happens after I die?
1: I think every human being asks that question or those three questions and probably more. In that context, the overall program is about 30 minutes then?
0: Or? An hour.
1: An hour.
0: It's one hour.
1: 1 hour.
0: 1 hour. And that includes travel time.
1: Yeah. So back and forth. And hopefully it's a church that's nearby the school, obviously.
0: Correct.
1: In that context, second to fifth grade, why is that the critical stage and what you concentrate on?
0: Well, I mean, Barna says this, 63% of all Christians come to know Christ before the age of 14. So it's like a 4 to 14 window, they say. And that's when their actual brains are developing their morals and values. So you got clay that you're working with. They are wide open. You were just talking about kids say that everything on their mind. Well, they are really processing this and learning this. And so it is the time for kids to accept Christ as their Savior. We have one little boy. He said, I never knew God made me. Hmm. He just couldn't even believe that there was somebody who made him and created him. And he just these kids blossom and light up when they find out that God made them, God loves them, God has a plan and purpose for their life, and Jesus Christ died for their sins, and they can be in heaven with him someday. Mm. And these are things that kids need to know. I know that we're talking about depression and all that. There's a study called Hardwired to Connect. Dartmouth University did a study. It's a secular university that did this. And they said that kids are hardwired to connect socially, spiritually, and that really helps them bring down that stress, bring down that anxiety. Kids are mind, body, and soul. And when you don't really help get to process that spiritual questions, have a safe place to process that, then that really ups the anxiety. And they even said that if kids are in a religious program, like Bible to School is, then they do better in school.
1: You know, we do something called Bring Your Bible to School, and it's the first Thursday of every October.
0: Yes.
1: I think a couple of years ago, we had over 1 million kids participate, which is terrific, and we want to see that number continue to grow. It's one day out of the school year. We want kids to do this every day, and that's where it really connects and dovetails quite nicely. But we do the same thing, working with Alliance Defending Freedom. They created a one sheet that kids can download, or parents working with the kids can download to put in their backpack that day. And it happens, we get the reports. You know, a school administrator or a teacher says, you know, you're not allowed to have that Bible on your table. And they'll pull out the ADF one-page legal sheet.
0: Yep.
1: And the way I've heard this go almost every time is they read it, the adult administrator or teacher reads it and goes, oh, okay, yeah, it seems like you have the legal right to do that.
0: Right.
1: And it's just that one day, and it's during recess or free time that those wonderful children sit and read the book of John with their friends.
0: Right.
1: And, it just works out that way. So we just need to do it. As Christians, as Christian parents, encourage your kids to join, and people can go to the website and do that.
2: Yeah.
1: So.
2: Yeah, the details are at focusonthefamily.com/broadcast, or give us a call if you'd like, 800, the letter A in the word family. We'd be happy for you to learn more about Bring Your Bible to School Day. And, of course, we're enjoying the conversation so much because of that dovetail you mentioned, Jim, with Corey Pennypacker about her organization, Bible to School. And they're active, I think, in 4 states, and we'll get into that, I'm sure.
1: We need all 50 states going.
2: Yes,
0: I agree.
2: We'll have details. We'll have details about
1: that's my goal.
2: We're going to have details about how you can do that and Corey's organization as well at focusonthefamily.com/broadcast.
1: And, you know, Corey, stories are so grabbing. You had a little girl who brought a notebook, I think, and she was judiciously taking notes, and you talked to her. What happened with that little girl?
0: Yeah, our program, like I said, is hands-on, and we don't actually have notebooks. So, she brought hers, and she was writing and writing and writing. And then she went to her small group, and she was writing, writing, writing. And finally, her small group leader said, "What are you doing?" And she said, "Well, my dad doesn't know who God is, and I

0: want to be able to tell him. So I
1: That's so sweet.
0: I love how these kids just want, know what you were saying about their faith. They want to know about God. They want to tell everybody they know about God. They bring their friends. And that's why I said 50 to 60% of the kids that come to Bible to school have no church home. And I think that I really believe that parents want good things for their kids. And even if they're Christian or not Christian, and I know Dr. Dobson years ago said that, and I really grabbed onto that, that, you know, this is a good thing they see, and they sign them up. And so that's why we are hitting a target market that nobody else is hitting. These kids are not going to go to a church, but we can link them to a church. We had a parent survey done a couple years ago, and about 15% of our parents started going to church after they went to Bible to school. This year, I'm proud to announce that only God, 18% of the parents. So it's going up, and I just really believe that this kind of program is an on-ramp to church attendance.
1: Again, I want to say this because it's so obvious, and maybe somebody's just jumped into the conversation, but yeah, following the Lord brings incredible fruit. Love, joy, peace, goodness, kindness, mercy, long-suffering. I mean, these are patience. I mean, wonderful attributes. And those who fight against that, it's ridiculous. And then those that enjoy the benefits of those fruit, it brings peace, God's shalom, to the home.
2: Corey, going back to family impact, you had indicated the story of Johnny really stood out because here's a boy who goes home and brings light and truth to his own family. Share that with us.
0: Yeah, his mother told us that she was at the kitchen counter washing dishes, and she was really, her home was struggling, and she looked up and she said, "God, help me." And just then, Johnny came right behind her and said, "Mom, we need to go to church. We need Jesus." And she saw that as God's answer. They went to church. Not only did she reconnect to the Lord herself, the rest of her family, mostly all of them, got saved.
1: Yeah.
0: Yeah.
1: That's kind of what it's all about.
0: Yeah. Awesome. She said he was relentless about going to church. We need to go to church. He's a great kid.
1: You know, my own wife, Jean, in second grade, ironically, kind of the same zone that you concentrate on, second graders to fifth graders. She was a second grader in Southern Cal. She went to release time and accepted Christ at that little event and never gave up. I mean, she was with the Lord and has been with the Lord ever since, which is phenomenal. And that's really the goal, you know, to help these children, especially in today's culture, to have something that's eternal, something they can hold on to. And again, something that brings such positive benefits into their lives. Earlier, I mentioned some of the problems in schools, the political and cultural agendas, et cetera, that are causing, you know, a lot of Christians to pull out of public schools. And, you know, when I think about it for myself, the parents that are saying, what should we do? You know, Johnny, Maria, whomever, they're kindergartners or third graders, and they're concerned about the ideological push. More Christians are pulling their children out of school. What is your observation of that? And, you know, everybody has to make that decision for themselves because you don't want to gamble with your children's hearts. But how do you see things?
0: Well, I often tell my daughter-in-laws this, that, you know, they are the parents and they are the experts on their kids on whether they should be homeschooled or whether to go to Christian school or whether to go to public school. But in reality, 87% of all Christian parents send their kids to public school. So I get asked this question a lot of, you know, what do you do? How do you protect your kids from harmful cultural elements in the school system, in the public school system? And I answer that question, and I kind of flip it, and I say, how can you prepare your children? Because preparation is protection, and things are going to come down the pike. I mean, you always should get on the school board. You always should be involved. Know what your kids are learning. You should be involved. I was very involved. My husband and I were very involved public school parents. But if you're going to put them in public school, be involved and prepare them with the word of God. John 1:5, the light shines in the darkness and the darkness has not overcome it. And so that whole preparation part of keeping the Word of God in front of them, get them involved in Bible to school, get them involved in a youth group, get them involved in church, you know, really foster those Christian friends, foster those Christian adults around them. And you've got a strong Christian that can light up the world.
2: Hmm. You know, Jim, as Corey's talking, I'm thinking about parents who might feel ill-equipped to help their children be a light because they're overwhelmed. And we've tried to address that in the documentary and all the follow-up materials with Truth Rising.
1: Yeah, Truth Rising is a terrific documentary. It's free. You can go to the Focus website and watch it. It's about 90 minutes. But in addition to that, there's a four-part study done by John Stone Street at Colson Center, which is really helpful to address these core issues. But the key thing in Truth Rising, what we're trying to do is encourage Christians to engage.
2: Yeah.
1: Because that's the change. And that's where, you know, we highlight four or five courageous people like Jack Phillips, who was the baker up in Denver that was taken to task, taken to court, taken to the Supreme Court to prove his right as a Christian to create artwork that fit with his faith. And also Chloe Cole, a detransitioner who is suing Blue Cross because she never received a negative statement from a doctor or psychiatrist that doing the sexual transition would be harmful to her. Now they're scrambling and they're backing up, both in Europe and the United States, to get out of doing that, the minor treatment of gender dysphoria. And man, that's a great thing that hospitals and others are beginning to not do that. But the point of the documentary is to encourage Christians to engage the culture and to be courageous. And what you're doing is kind of similar to that. And that's something, again, that we could all do in our towns, our cities, our little spots that we're in. We can go to the elementary school and create a volunteer program and get kids introduced to Scripture. And that's what's so exciting about this. Your story could have fit in Truth Rising as someone who was busy, had their own lives, were doing their own thing, their kids were grown, and you're done. And yet you said, no, I'm going to engage these second and to fifth graders and show them the gospel.
0: And we're going to equip people to do this all over the country.
1: How do we do that? How can somebody listening today say, okay, I want to do this. I'm in Colorado. I'm in California. I'm wherever. How would they go about doing this?
0: Well, they go to our website, BibleToSchool.com. That's Bible, the number two, school.com. And we will help them start a program. We will help them. There's a four-step process.
1: So is it like in a box kind of thing? You can help us do that?
0: Yes. We have something called a membership toolbox. And you become a member of Bible to School. It's a four-step process to become a member. And mainly what we do is help you build a team. We first help you build a team to become a member. And that team is going to help you, find the location. It's going to help you with possible transportation. Those people are leaders in your community are going to help you with finding recruiting volunteers, like pastors. And you're going to have business leaders that are going to help you with funding. So we really make it as easy as possible for you, get that team together. And then we have all the tools for you on that toolbox. We have over 300 tools. We have all the curriculum you need. We have live coaching for you. And I wish I had live coaching when I started. We were going through it. But live coaching, and we have a website for them as well. So anything, as you call a plug and play, you can do this, and we make it as easy as possible for that to happen.
1: Yeah. You know, for pastors, I know we have many pastors who listen, and we have an outreach for pastors as well to help their families, to help their congregations. What's the benefit for pastors engaging Bible to School?
0: Well, when you ever talk about people coming to your church, it's always, well, somebody invited me. Well, let me tell you, when you get involved in Bible to School, you invite those children to your church. They're like, oh yeah, I'll come. There's VBS on ramp there. They're just come and be in our church. It gets the kids in the church, first of all. And second of all, it exposes them to other Christians that say, come visit me in my church. And that's how kids get to church. But that's how it works. That's why I call it an on ramp to church attendance. And again, you're learning how to connect with a community. When a church partners with a local school, people pay attention.
2: Yeah.
0: And they really make a difference in the community. If you want to make a difference in your community, you go to the public school mission field, and that's right in your hometown.
2: Yeah. I'm really pleased, Jim, that our church had an opportunity through a variety of circumstances to meet at a local school. And our team, there was a core team of people that really engaged with the school. They made a job of reaching out to the school administrators and the faculty and just supporting and trying to be a light for Christ in that way. And you're encouraging all of us to look for opportunities to do that.
0: And the other thing is that the churches work together. We're non-denominational, yeah. So it's so cool, the body of Christ and all denominations working together for the kids.
1: Let's end with Colson's story. You had a student, Colson. What happened, yes, with his little observation about Bible to school?
0: Colson went through our program and actually even led his friends to Christ, but he got into middle school and we interviewed him and he started his own Bible hour in his middle school.
1: He's an entrepreneur.
0: He was amazing. He had almost 90 kids. It was a worship service. Oh. He got everybody involved. And he said to me, I always thought before Bible to school, I didn't know. I always thought school was school and church was church. And I realized I can live my faith all week long.
1: Yeah.
0: And that really is what we're trying to teach kids.
1: Corey, and that's right at the heart of the message. I think the culture that doesn't believe want to silence us into no action, that what you believe is private, do it at home, just don't bring it into the public square. And they're happy with that. But that's not what the Lord says.
0: No.
1: He says, take the gospel to every end of the earth, right? So every corner. So that's our charge. And so we need to be careful not to take the bait of being comfortable by being silent, and you do what you do, and I'll do what I do. That's what's so great about Colson and that story. Let's take this into public school. It's already gone through the courts. It's completely legal. And let's help kids better understand how they were made and in whose image they were made. Isn't that a great opportunity?
0: Yes. And you could be on the front lines of watching kids' lives change and their families' lives change. Mm-hmm. It's a beautiful thing.
1: You've said it so well. Bible to school, get engaged. If your community, and there's only 4 states that they're in right now, so if you're in a state that's not doing it, a city that's not doing it, do it. Nobody else is going to step up, so why not get involved? Mm-hmm. And let's see all 50 states have a program like this where you can take kids off the property of the school, take them to a local church, hopefully, spend an hour with them talking about the Lord, and then get those little tykes back to school. I think it's wonderful. And what a wonderful way for us who are older, already done the parenting thing, to engage the culture and help it right itself because of spiritual awakening. Mm-hmm. And that's the way to do it. So get in touch with us. Corey, thanks for being with us.
0: It's a pleasure to be here. Thank you.
1: It's incredible what God is able to do when we are faithful to serve Him and share His good news message, especially with children.
2: Yeah, and Corey's organization, Bible to School, is really remarkable as an outreach. We're going to have all the details available at our website.
1: Also, let me say, if you're interested in learning more about how you can join the fight for our children in public schools, for a gift of any amount, we're offering Corey's brand new book, Backpack Faith, Helping Your Child Live Confidently for Jesus in Public School. This is essential reading for parents and grandparents who want to equip their children and grandchildren to be salt and light in a dark culture. This book helps you to do that as a parent or a loved one. And when you get the book from Focus on the Family, your dollars aren't going to Amazon or pay shareholders. It's all going back to equip parents, help marriages, and families across the country. In the past year alone, we've equipped 1.8 million families to thrive in Christ. I'm very proud of that. Mm-hmm. And we've helped 173,000 people make decisions for Christ.
2: That's so wonderful.
1: It is. Uh-huh. And that's generational impact for the kingdom of God. And we're excited to have you partner with us as we equip more families every single day.
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3: 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I have brought on myself.
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6: I hear what you're feeling when you say the Bible is too difficult. 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But at the other hand, I want to remind you that there is enough there that you can grasp, even without a formal education, in biblical studies that is of eternal significance for you.
7: There are important reasons to study the Scriptures, not the least of which is that Scripture is God's revelation of Himself to us. But studying the Bible is intimidating for a lot of people. How can we know that we're interpreting it correctly? 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And now here's Dr. R.C. Sproul telling us why we need to study the Word.
6: In this course together, we're going to be considering principles of how to study the Bible. The goal of this time together will be for all of us to increase our ability and our skill as interpreters of the Bible so that we can read that book for ourselves and understand it and be able to deal with it in a responsible, a mature, and a diligent way. I would love to be able to give a course in how to study the Bible in 3 easy lessons. But so far, I haven't been able to find those 3 easy lessons that will do it. This course is going to take work. We're going to try to stretch our knowledge. We're going to try to stretch our understanding and get better tools so that we will know how to handle difficult passages in the Bible. And in this first lecture together, I'd like to explore the most basic question of it all, and that is, why should we study the Bible at all? Every year, the results are the same. The Bible continues to be the perennial national bestseller of all of the books in print. But the cynics, of course, respond to that by saying, yes, everybody buys a Bible, everybody owns a Bible, but there are precious few who read it, and even less who diligently study it. It's one thing, of course, to be involved in a daily devotional where we skip over a very small portion of Scripture and meditate on it. That has its real value. But that's not the same thing as studying the Scriptures to deepen our understanding of the things of God. And there are many people in the church who feel at times a burden of guilt because the preachers keep telling us that we ought to be diligent students of the Scripture, we ought to know it better than we do. And I find as I talk with Christians that many of them are very sheepish about discussing this matter, but sometimes in the right circumstances, privately, they'll say, you know, I really haven't even read the whole Bible, or I'm really not very disciplined at studying the Scriptures. And many say to me, I've tried many different ways, I've followed all different kinds of programs, but I've never really been able to get into it. A recent poll by the Gallup people indicated that people still have a very high regard for the authority of Scripture. But the poll also revealed what most of us already expected would be the case, and that is that there were a very small segment of the population whose actual values and ideas and thinking has been conditioned and informed by Scripture. And that's something that is measurable from time to time and from generation to generation. And for a multitude of reasons, I guess, somehow this era of Western civilization has not produced a burning desire among people to master the Word of God. Now, we don't have time to explore all the reasons for that, but there are two problems that I hear again and again that I'd like to comment on briefly. The first one is also somewhat cynical. People will say to me frequently, I don't study the Bible because it simply is no longer relevant to our culture. Why should I give myself to intensive study of such a thick book and of so many obscure things that cover history that took place so long ago about a Jewish nation of which I'm really not all that interested, and all this business of religious detail that we find in the Scriptures? Why should I give myself to that in this day and age? We can no longer be guided by a book that was written in a pre-scientific environment by primitive people who don't understand the sophisticated dimensions of modern life. You've heard that objection as often as I have, and maybe you've even been one of those who has uttered the objection. I think that that particular problem is not new. People in the third century were quarreling about the relevancy of Scripture, and that's been a problem down through every generation. I guess as the period of time lengthens from antiquity, maybe the problem becomes more severe. But I think of one of America's most famous novelists, Herman Melville, who wrestled with this question and who wrote a whole book about it in a certain sense. And it's a book entitled Redburn. And it's the story of a young man who, as a teenager, makes his first voyage across the Atlantic to go back to his family's home in Liverpool in England. And it had been quite a few years since his parents had emigrated to this country from England, and his father made ready to send the lad on this ocean voyage, and he gave him a prized family possession. He said, "Son, here is the map of the city of Liverpool that I have kept with me since the day we left there so many years ago." And so Redburn clutched that family possession to his bosom, and he put it in his sea bag, and he carefully sheltered it from the storms of the journey across the Atlantic. And after a very perilous crossing, surviving the winds and the storms at sea, the young man finally disembarked on the distant shore and saw his first virgin reaction to the city of Liverpool. And he was excited as he came down the gangplank and he looked at this town. And he immediately went into his sea bag and he brought out his map and he began to follow the directions of the map. But he would go two streets following the map, and then he would make the turn as the map indicated. And suddenly the landmark that was listed on the map was no longer in existence. And he came to this very sad conclusion that his father's guide map would no longer service him and be useful to him in the city of his day. Now, what was Melville's point? Melville was using the artistic device of symbolism in that book to say something about the Bible. I think he was wrong. I don't think that Melville, as brilliant as he was ever really able to understand how to interpret the scriptures in an adult way, to be able to apply the truths that were written centuries before he lived to his generation. And that's one of the goals for this course, is to be able to see how the scriptures are still very relevant to our lives in the 20th century, and to give us the key tools to translate and transpose biblical principles and biblical content to the present day generation. But there's another objection that perhaps is even raised more often than the charge of irrelevancy, and that is that the Bible is too difficult. Maybe you felt that. One of the little polls that I do with student groups that come through the Ligonier Valley Study Center is that I'll get a group of Christians there that are studying a particular theme, and I'll say, how many of you people have been a Christian for at least a year, and the vast majority of them have been. And I say, okay, how many of you in that first year since you've become a Christian have read the entire Bible? And let me assure you, perhaps for your own comfort, that a very, very, very small percentage of people who have been a Christian for a year or more have actually read the Bible in its entirety. So after we get that settled and everybody realizes that the majority haven't, then I say, okay, let's go back to the beginning. How many of you have read the book of Genesis? And almost everybody's hand goes up. And I said, okay, keep up your hand if you've read the book of Exodus, and maybe one hand will go down. People are basically familiar with the general themes of Genesis and Exodus. They read the narrative history of creation and of the patriarchs and the exciting adventure of Moses in the Exodus and so on. I said, okay, how many of you completed Leviticus? And now hands start coming down. And how many of you completed Numbers and Deuteronomy? And as soon as we get into that difficult, complex, pedantic information that we get in the book of Leviticus with all of the ceremonial and dietary laws and into the book of Numbers and into the legal sanctions of Deuteronomy, people say that's when their patience breaks down. Or even if they persevere through that, they have difficulty following the Chronicles and the Kings and so on. And they say, R.C., the book in many ways is just too hard for us. It's too foreign to us, too difficult to read. When I hear that, my thoughts immediately go back to the 16th century Protestant Reformation, to one of the most important principles of Protestantism. And if I can continue in this mode of alliteration by speaking about important Protestant principles, let me add to this while I'm popping my peas on the important Protestant principles, the principle of perspicuity. Now, there is a technical word. What does perspicuity mean when it's used to describe the Bible? This was an idea developed by the Protestant reformers and warmed to the heart of Martin Luther. Perspicuity refers to what we call the clarity of Scripture. Now, you might jump up and down at this point and say, well, that's exactly where I have my problem. Scripture is not clear to me. It seems so entangled. And one time I'm reading from James, and another time from Paul, and at times they seem to contradict each other, and I don't know how to put them both together. How can somebody talk about the clarity of Scripture when you read the book of Revelation or the book of Daniel or the book of Ezekiel with all that cryptic symbolism that's in there that's so difficult for us to follow? It seems like our guidebooks don't really give us a clue on how to understand these things. Well, when Luther and the Protestant reformers set forth the principle of perspicuity of the Scriptures, they were saying that the Bible is basically clear or essentially clear. And what they meant by essentially clear was clear with respect to the essentials. Clear with respect to the essentials. That is to say, a child who has an ability to read at perhaps a fifth grade level can make his way through the Bible. There are going to be lots of words he doesn't understand. There are going to be lots of concepts that are going to be beyond him theologically. There are going to be lots of symbols that he will miss altogether. But the basic message will get through. That basic message that Luther was speaking of is the basic message of redemption, the message of salvation, the message that says to us that we as human beings are created by a holy God. And that after God has created us, in many ways, we have violated the trust of that creation. We have, in a word, sinned against God. And we can understand the message that God takes that very, very seriously. And that sin has not only disrupted our relationship to God, but also our relationship with other people, and not only with other people, but even with ourselves. And we can also get the message that God is concerned about that, that God wants to redeem that disruption, that break, that pitiable fall of mankind. And that throughout history, he is reaching out to his fallen world, and that the acme of his work of redemption is found in sending his son into the world as our Savior. And my children, when they were 6 years old, understood that Jesus saved them from their sins. They didn't understand complex theories of the atonement. They didn't understand the complicated debates in theology, but they understood that they had been bad and God was mad, and now he was glad because Christ was putting them back together. Very simple stuff. Very simple. It was a childlike understanding. But that's the essence. And that message in its most rudimentary form, its simplest mode, is the most important message that the world needs to hear. And when the Reformers said the Bible is clear, that's what they're talking about. It's clear on the essentials. Luther himself said, not every part of the Scripture is equally clear. There are some parts of Scripture that are so obscure that even PhDs in New Testament studies or in Old Testament studies scratch their head and toss a coin trying to figure out exactly the precise nuance of meaning of that particular text. And the most erudite, the most brilliant, the most accomplished and skilled theologians wrestle for decades over thorny questions of theology in the Bible. We know that. And we're not suggesting that the Bible is so clear that anybody can understand all of its ramifications simply. No. But the essential message is there. God is not an elitist. I remember I was speaking on one occasion, giving a lecture. It wasn't a sermon even, it was a lecture to a group of people who had asked me to come and explain to them the relationship of the old covenant to the new covenant. And I was going through all the stipulations and formats of the Old Testament covenantal structure and how in the person of Christ in the New Testament, an atonement was made to satisfy the demands of Old Testament law. As I was explaining that, a gentleman shouted out spontaneously from the back of the room, "That's primitive and obscene." Well, you can imagine my chagrin. Here I am trying to lecture to an audience. It wasn't even a sermon. It wasn't an evangelistic pitch or anything like that. And as I get to the place of the atonement, a man gets so angry that he interrupts my lecture by screaming out, "That's primitive and obscene." I didn't know what to do, so just to take time, I asked him, I said, "Would you repeat that, please?" Just so I could collect my thoughts. And he said, "No, that's all right." I said, "No, please, say it again." And he said, "I said, that's primitive and obscene." And I said, "You're right. And I particularly enjoy the two adjectives you've used to describe it. Primitive and obscene. Certainly, there's nothing in human history more obscene than the cross of Christ. For in that moment, all of the filthy ugliness of sin was compacted by imputation onto the back of Jesus of Nazareth. When Christ hung on the cross, in and of himself, he was the Holy One of Israel, beautiful. But by imputation, once the sin of the world was laid on him, he was the incarnation at that moment of obscenity. But more important for our consideration today is the other adjective the man used, primitive. I said, that's right. You do have very, very high levels of literary prose and poetry to be found in the scripture. But on the other hand, the basic message is exactly what you're calling it. It's primitive because God cares enough about his fallen people that at times he lisps, he condescends to speak to us in our lowest state so that the simplest child, the most primitive savage, can understand the gift of eternal life. You know, in the academic world, we understand something, that to simplify difficult matters without distorting them is the true mark of an excellent teacher. Any professional academic person, any scholar ought to be able to speak to other scholars using scholarly terminology and scholarly jargon. But the real test of whether or not one scholar understands what he's talking about is, can he state it in terms that a six-year-old child can understand? Because if I really understand something, I ought to be able to communicate it. And if I can't communicate it, that may be an indication that I really don't understand it in the first place. So what I'm saying is, in a sense, twofold. I'm saying, yes, I hear what you're feeling when you say the Bible is too difficult. There are parts of it that are excruciatingly difficult. But on the other hand, I want to remind you that there is enough there that you can grasp, even without a formal education in biblical studies, that is of eternal significance for you. But I don't want to just leave it there. I want to say, and this is, again, a goal of this course, that we can all, no matter who we are and no matter how much education we have and how far we've progressed academically, each one of us can improve our skill in handling that book. And my goal is that particularly for those who are frightened by the weightiness of Scripture, who are a little bit scared of some of its strange and foreign ideas, we'll be able to get comfortable with them, and that we can learn some rules and some principles together that'll give confidence and fun and excitement to those who endeavor to study the Word of God. Now, why should we do it? Two reasons, which I'll try to state quickly. The first reason why we should study the Bible, not just read it or casually examine it devotionally, but why disciplined study should be our goal is this. Because, dear friends, it's our duty. I know that, speaking of obscenities, that the four-letter word that's become perhaps the the most despised obscenity in our culture today is that four-letter word, D-U-T-Y, duty. We can't avoid it. God does, in fact, require of each of his people, not just of the priests and the prophets, of the scholars and the theologians, but he requires of each one of us that we be diligent in the study of his word. Let me go back to one of the most important texts in the Old Testament, one that I'm sure you've heard, at least in passing, one that is very important to the Jewish community because it was at the heart of Jewish worship in the Old Testament. It comes in Deuteronomy chapter 6, beginning in verse 4, which includes the Shema. The Hear, O Israel, the Lord our God is one Lord. And thou shalt love the Lord thy God with all thine heart and with all thy soul and with all thy might. That's the great commandment, isn't it? But the Bible goes on, and these words which I command you this day shall be in your heart, and you shall teach them diligently to your children. You shall talk of them when you sit in your house and when you walk by the way and when you lie down and when you rise up. You shall bind them for a sign on your hand, and they shall be as frontlets between your eyes, and you shall write them upon the posts of your house and on thy gates. And he goes on to say that you should be so absorbed in a study of the things of God that you talk about these things when you sit down, when you stand up, when you go to bed, when you're at the table. Tie them on your forehead, tie them on your wrists, put them on your doorposts. In a word, God is very much concerned that we are diligent in the study of his word. But it's not enough to speak of duty. With that duty comes a sacred privilege. Our Lord told us that he came that we might have life. And we are also told that the word of God is life. So God requires this study from us, not just because he's a stern taskmaster like Pharaoh that won't give us any straw for our bricks, but he requires it so that we can live, so we can experience the fullness of life that God has ordained and designed for each one of us.
7: 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Thank you for joining us on this Tuesday edition of Renewing Your Mind. 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

0: Our Bible verse today is found in Philippians. In the words of the Apostle Paul, "I press on toward the goal for the prize of the upward call of God in Christ Jesus." That was from Philippians chapter 3, verse 14. 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
4: How do you do? Grief is like a long valley, a winding valley, where any bend may reveal a totally new landscape, but not every bend does. Sometimes the surprise is the opposite. You are presented with exactly the same scenery you left behind. So wrote C.S. Lewis in his book, A Grief Observed. And today we'll meet a man who traveled that winding valley until at last his heart and mind and life were unshackled. From Chicago, the Pacific Garden Mission presents Unshackled, radio's longest-running dramatic series telling the true life stories of real people. For more than 121 years, the Pacific Garden Mission has offered without charge food, clothing, and shelter, as well as medical and dental care, to all who are in need. They receive these services and much more. They are also given hope for a totally new life, as the old lighthouse pastors and counselors introduce them to the only one who can set them free from the fear and despair that has held them hostage. They learn that they can be unshackled from the bonds of alcohol, drugs, physical abuse, mental anguish, and even from that which is common to all people the world over, sorrow and grief, like the man in this story. This story was first told on Unshackled almost 50 years ago, and because the subject is timeless and universal, we are telling it again today. This is program number 2537, the true story of Albert Nielsen, taken from the classic files of Unshackled, the program that makes you face yourself and think. Look at the infant in its cradle. There are two things you may say of it with some degree of certainty. During its lifetime, it will know sorrow and death. These things come to all. It may be that you, at this moment, are passing through a time of sorrow that someone you love, whose life has been a part of your life, is gone. These are the times when the empty-hearted fling their grief in God's face and demand to know why. Well, your grief may be an old one, or as new as today. New or old, if you still listen for a footstep in vain, if you speak first and then remember that there is no one to hear, then listen to this story of a man who fought his grief for years. It's the true story of Albert Nielsen right now on Unshackled.
5: My body felt like granite. All during the service, I held a rigid expression. The strain showed only in the tightly clenched fists lying motionless in my lap. The gray casket rolling silently up the center aisle was expensive, but that gave me no comfort. The flowers were lavish, but did nothing for my agony. The entire situation seemed unreal. I wanted to keep it that way. If the fact of my wife's death should become real in my mind, I might lose the grip which held me in check. I would be forced to face reality that Mary was gone. People began to leave. Some of them glanced at me with pity and curiosity. I never turned my head as the mortician approached me.
6: The others will leave the church first, Mr. Nielsen. You just sit here until I come back for you.
5: Yes. Thank you very much. I'll wait.
6: All right, Mr. Nielsen. You and I will go now. The cars are waiting.
5: Yes, No.
6: Take my arm, Mr. Nielsen.
5: I don't want to go.
6: I'm afraid you must, sir.
5: Up to now, everything seemed like a dream, but this is real.
6: I know how you feel. We'll do all we can.
5: No, you don't know how I feel. You couldn't. This isn't just a ceremony. It's my wife. Do you understand? My wife. Hello, Mrs. Rippon.
7: Well, good evening, Mr. Nielsen. I just knew you'd be sitting here at home all alone, and I said to myself
5: course,
7: that you needed to know your neighbors were thinking of you.
5: Thank you.
7: You see, cupcakes, chocolate cupcakes with chocolate icing. I know Mary always made them for you, and I thought you'd appreciate having some.
5: I see.
7: Of course, I know perfectly well that mine won't be nearly as good as the one she made, but maybe they'll cheer you up a little. Do you think they will, Mr. Nielsen?
5: The plate of cupcakes were left untouched on the kitchen table for several days. I was totally preoccupied with my grief. Finally, I threw them out when they became stale. My grief, however, was as fresh as ever. Hello?
8: Hello, Albert?
5: Oh, hi, John.
8: I'm not cut out for a diplomat, Albert, so I'll get right to the point. I just figured I ought to call and stiffen up your spine a little. You know, we're all pulling for you. You know that, don't you?
5: Yeah, I know. Thanks, John.
8: I was just telling Myrtle, I said, honey, it's easy to forget other folks when we're so happy ourselves, but we can't forget about poor Albert. So then I just thought I'd call and let you know we're thinking about you.
5: That's very good of you.
8: Well, you be sure to keep a stiff upper lip.
5: Yeah, sure.
8: Myrtle's calling me. Goodbye, Albert.
5: Goodbye, John. People mean so well, and often do so badly. There is really very little one person can do for another's grief. Oh, a few rare individuals, a very few, because of a special gift of love, succeed in transmitting the knowledge, almost without words, that they are with us as we grieve. Such a person was my Aunt Elsie. As the weeks went by, she tried to help as I held tightly to my grief.
9: Albert, listen to me. Mary is not dead.
5: Really? Then why am I alone?
9: Well, she's more alive than we are. Jesus Christ meant exactly what he said. I go to prepare a place for you. Mary put her trust in that promise years ago. She trusted it right to the end. And that made it a beginning. She's with God for all eternity.
5: But I'm alone.
9: And it's not an easy thing to be alone. I know, Albert.
5: I wonder if you do. I wonder if anyone really knows.
9: You're not a special case, Albert. I missed my husband every one of the years he's been with the Lord.
5: Then how do you stand it?
9: Well, that's very simple. I miss him happily now.
5: Happily?
9: Don't you believe that, Albert?
5: Oh, about you, yes, possibly. But it wouldn't do for me.
9: Why not?
5: Because religion doesn't help me, that's why.
9: Oh, so faith in God is just for women like me and Mary, and for children who don't know any better.
5: Something like that.
9: Mary knew better. Albert, the Bible tells us that the wages of sin is death. But the gift of God is eternal life. And whosoever believeth on him, Jesus Christ, shall have everlasting life. Mary is with Jesus, Albert.
5: Well, I want her here with me. Here, on this earth. I never objected to Mary's beliefs. They were fine for her. That afternoon early in our marriage when she came back from your house and said she'd been converted, well, I was fine with me. Whatever Mary wanted was fine with me. She was all I needed. She's all I need now.
9: But Mary's gone.
5: And I hate God for it.
9: One day, you will have to stand before God, Albert.
5: Then I'll get a chance to tell him what I really think of him, face to face. In time, our house seemed too big and too empty. I sold it and moved to a hotel. Then I discovered that one room can be as empty as an entire house. I laid out my days carefully, trying to fill as much time as possible before coming back face to face with emptiness. My friends soon learned that their efforts to fill my time were unavailing, even unwanted. They offered suggestions.
10: The thing for you to do, Albert, is travel. Take a trip. You got the money. Take some time off and see the world, meet new people, see new things. It'll do you good.
5: Other people have said the same thing, John, but I can't quite see it.
10: Why not?
5: It would seem almost disloyal. Globe-trotting and sightseeing without Mary.
10: Would Mary agree with that?
5: No, probably not.
10: Well, then?
5: I'll think about it, John. I really will. So I began to travel. But wherever I went, people seemed so concerned with their own troubles. Their lives were heavy with emptiness and self-pity and grief, just like mine.
7: Oh, I just can't believe it.

0: Wherever I went, I found lonely people twisting deeper into their loneliness and bitterness. I didn't care to hear about their empty lives or about their burdens. Mine were almost more than I could endure. Life had dealt me a low blow, and I hated it. As time went on, my circle of friends grew smaller. It never crossed my mind that people were shunning me as I shunned others in their grief. My job no longer held my interest, so I changed positions. Later, I moved again to another job in another city. In the new firm, I met a woman whose work was closely associated with my own. She was tall, sophisticated, very friendly, and a possessor of much insight. We went out to dinner a couple of times, and her deep insight became apparent the third time I took her to dinner.
1: Poor, poor Albert.
0: Oh, why do you say poor Albert, Madeline? You say it as though you really mean it this time. I wonder why.
1: It really pleases you to have someone's sympathy, doesn't it?
0: Not particularly.
1: You're not telling the truth, Albert.
0: I should have known.
1: That I was exposing your infatuation with your own self-pity?
0: No, I should have known that you had your knife out.
1: Oh, no, Albert. No knife. Although you do need one, you know.
0: Really?
1: That self-pity of yours is an ugly growth, and it's dangerous. It needs to be cut out.
0: Madeline, I have very little use for amateur psychiatrists. My invitation was for dinner, not for head shrinking.
1: And you hoped I'd spoon-feed your troubles with maudlin sentiment?
0: It's quite evident you've never suffered grief.
1: It's true that death has not closely touched my life. But I've gone it alone for a number of years.
0: And you've missed the greatest thing life has to offer.
1: A great love?
0: Yeah.
1: Possibly. But I doubt if a really great love is ever selfish.
0: Selfish?
1: Yes. Are you weeping for your wife or for yourself? You can't expect other people to sit forever and hold your hand. You're alive, and in a world with other people who want to stay alive.
0: Obviously, you're bored.
1: I'm sure you'll never invite me to dinner again, Albert. And I don't blame you. But someone had to tell you. I think Mary would tell you if she could. I don't know, Albert, just how one goes about doing it. But you'd better find a way to get rid of your self-pity. Or you'll find yourself as much alone in the land of the living as a man standing in the snow in the middle of a graveyard on a winter's night.
2: Just how that sage observation would affect Albert's life, we will learn in just a moment.
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0: For the first time, I began to try to face myself. I transferred to an office in Chicago, but my loneliness and emptiness went with me. As usual, my hotel room was too empty. I stayed away from it as much as possible, walking the busy streets of downtown Chicago night after night, discovering again that there is no place on earth as lonely as a big city. How did she say it? Lonelier than a man standing in the snow in the middle of a graveyard on a winter's night? Ah, what a terrible thought. Terrible!
4: You say something was terrible, sir?
0: What's that?
4: Most everyone who comes by here looks as if things are terrible, but you're the first one I've heard say it.
0: Oh, I'm sorry. I must have been thinking aloud.
4: Care to come inside?
0: Inside? Where?
4: Right here. Relax, it's the old lighthouse.
0: Lighthouse?
4: Yeah, Pacific Garden Mission. Can't think of a better place to be when things are terrible.
0: Really? What makes you say that?
4: Well, I came in here one night when I knew things were terrible. Now they're just fine.

0: I'm a new man with a new life.
1: You're joking, of course.
0: No, sir, I'm not.
1: That's very interesting.
0: It's a lot more than interesting. It's God. Can anything be more true? Come on in, mister.
1: What am I supposed to do?
0: Nothing. Just sit down and let God begin to talk to you. Matter of fact, I'm taking some time off from my duties as doorman to speak at the service in just a couple of minutes. I'll see you in there.
1: All right. I'll take you up on it. I'll be interested in hearing just how you became, as you said, a new man.
0: And I was so angry at society for the lousy hand it dealt me. I was full of self-pity and hated God for bringing that sorrow and unhappiness into my life. Now, I wasn't responsible for what had happened. I couldn't handle it. So I climbed into the bottle and pulled the cork in after me. After a couple years of blaming everybody and everything except myself, I finally admitted I had nowhere to go and that there would be no one there if I got there. So, like most of you, I happened to stumble into this mission. They gave me a clean place to sleep, some good food, a shower, and fresh clothes. They made me feel like I was somebody and that they cared for me. But most importantly, they introduced me to the only one who really understood what was in my heart. And then I read what Jesus said in his word, the Bible. That same verse is written there on the wall. Come unto me, all ye that labor and are heavy laden, and I will give you rest.
2: Amen.
0: Even though I had cursed God, I felt his love and compassion so strong and real for me that I surrendered all the sin and garbage I had been carrying around for so long. Right in this very room, I experienced the truth of God's promise found in 2 Corinthians chapter 5, verse 17. Therefore, if any man be in Christ, he's a new creature. Old things are passed away. Behold, all things have become new. And when I said yes to Jesus Christ, I became a new man with a new life, and so can you.
3: I take it this is your first visit to Pacific Garden Mission, Mr. Nielsen.
1: Yes. I appreciate your inviting me into your office. I imagine you've already put in a long day.
3: Mr. Nielsen, I'm here for the express purpose of talking with people who come to the mission. And since you remain seated after the service, I assume that you want to discuss something. Can I help you?
1: I hope so. I feel a kind of urgency. In the service that was held, the doorman said something that could apply to me.
3: If it didn't, I'd be disappointed.
1: Really? Well, after all, I'm not down and out. I've not hidden from life in a bottle or drugs or anything like that.
3: Mr. Nielsen, what we have to tell applies to everyone, up or down. What was it in particular?
1: He said he was full of self-pity and he blamed everyone else.
3: And you feel the same way?
1: Afraid I do. To be honest, I've been told that I have an extreme case.
3: Well, self-pity is one aspect of being self-centered. A life can't be centered on self and centered on God, too. Are you a Christian, Mr. Nielsen?
1: No. My wife, Mary, was a Christian. She worshipped God, and I worshipped my wife.
3: I see.
1: It would have been better for God to have taken me instead of Mary. She had him for comfort. I have no one.
3: I think you've stated your problem very clearly right there.
1: I admit I feel sorry for myself. But don't you think God's punished me long enough?
3: God? Aren't you punishing yourself? The circumstances of grief could cause you to realize your need for God, but God is not punishing you. We reap the results of our own selfish living. I imagine I know what your answer would be if I asked you. Would you like to be with your wife this minute?
1: Yes, of course.
3: Yet you're allowing self to build a wall as high as heaven and as long as eternity between you and God.
1: And Mary?
3: Is with God.
1: You believe that, don't you?
3: Of course. My friend, you need to let go of self. The temptation of great suffering is toward isolation. Prolonged grief is often very selfish. A person occupied with his own grief and refusing to be comforted finds no peace. He's like a dead man among the living.
1: You seem to understand.
3: Well, you're not the only one who has allowed his grief to settle in the dark recesses of his soul, to fester there. You're not the only one who has known grief.
1: I know that. People have told me I'm not the only man who ever lost his wife until I'm sick of hearing it.
3: Oh, that's a sore spot, isn't it?
1: Very sore.
3: Would you like to lose it?
1: Well, I would like to lose it.
3: Do I detect some hesitation?
1: Well, yeah, and I don't know why. I'm being completely honest with you.
3: Thank you. So, you find that you're not sure you want to lose that sore spot?
1: For years I've been looking for some way to ease my grief.
3: Have you? Really?
1: Well, I thought so. Can a person actually want to be unhappy?
3: I think so. A defeated, self-centered, self-pitying person is a stubborn holdout against the highest good that God has for him. And that's an expression of sin. Subtler than some, but no less real.
1: Sin?
3: It's refusal to come to terms with God. What else would you call it?
1: It sounds like something my wife, Mary, would have said.
3: I'm not surprised. I imagine she often prayed for you.
1: She did.
3: Have you thought that this, your coming here with the things on your mind, could well be an answer to some of those prayers?
1: No, I hadn't. But it could at that.
3: Still want to be a holdout?
1: A sinner?
3: Yes.
1: I don't want to grieve anymore.
3: If you're willing to live out your earthly life victoriously, you can. God wants you to.
1: Victoriously?
3: Christ is our victory. Did Mary read the Bible very much?
1: Yes, she did. But I'm afraid when she tried to read something to me, I just tuned out.
3: Well, let me read a passage from 1 Corinthians chapter 15. It might explain what I just said, beginning with verse 54. Death is swallowed up in victory. O death, where is thy sting? O grave, where is thy victory? The sting of death is sin, and the strength of sin is the law. But thanks be to God, which giveth us the victory through our Lord Jesus Christ. Receive him, and you can experience that overwhelming victory and freedom from your grief. But most importantly, you will receive forgiveness. The Lord Jesus himself said in John 8:36, If the Son therefore shall make you free, ye shall be free indeed.
1: I hardly know where to begin.
3: You've already begun, my friend. You began when you faced the fact of being a sinner, a rebel against God.
1: Do I pray?
3: Do you want to?
1: Yes, if you'll help me. You know, just now, when I got up off my knees, I felt that a big, heavy load had been lifted from me. I didn't even know it was there until I was gone.
3: That was God taking your old burden of sin and giving you his Spirit, which makes you his child. Like our doorman said in tonight's service, you have become a new creature in Christ.
1: I know it was self-assurance that kept me from God all those years I was married to Mary. I was satisfied with my life, filled with pride that it was not like those men in that room tonight. But now I realize that I was no different, except that I was an up-and-outer. When Mary died, all my self-assurance, satisfaction, and pride just disintegrated into grief and self-pity. Now, with the Lord's help, I can find the strength, his strength, to get on with my life. Tell me, do you think there's a chance that Mary knows about this?
3: Listen to our Lord's own words as recorded here in Luke chapter 15, verse 7. I say unto you that likewise joy shall be in heaven over one sinner that repenteth more than over 99 just persons, which need no repentance.
1: Then she knows. I'm sure she knows.
2: Jesus said, He that abideth in me, and I in him, the same bringeth forth much fruit. That promise was borne out in the years that remained to Albert Nielsen. He gave up his business connections to give all of his time and all of himself in God's service. And the sorrows that he knew were the sorrows of others. A time of grief doesn't need to be an end. It can be a beginning. As you turn to Jesus Christ in your sorrow, he will use it. Then you'll find a great calm will settle down over your heart. The answer to the problem of human suffering is in the cross of him who suffered for all, for you. As you receive him, it will have meaning for you and in you. There will be rejoicing in heaven and a quiet joy in your own heart, and a firm assurance that when the time comes, as it does for all of us, you will meet face to face him who was truly a man of sorrows and acquainted with grief.
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4: 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And our address? Pacific Garden Mission, 1458 South Canal Street, Chicago, Illinois, 60607. So until next time, unless our Lord returns before then, the doors to Pacific Garden Mission are open night and day. 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
1: $480,000 a year for a single medication. You heard that right. Raison Q is a pancreatic cancer drug from Revolution Medicine, and a year's supply costs more than the average home in the U.S.

0: Pancreatic cancer drug Raison Q is not a cure, but has been shown to prolong a patient's life expectancy. Among steadily increasing cancer drug costs, the high price tag is not unusual. In the 2024 drug approval cycle, 9 other meds exceeded $400,000 a year. Harvard professor Dr. Aaron Kesselheim criticized these practices, saying, quote, "We allow pharmaceutical companies to charge whatever they want and without any clear rationale other than how much they think they can get. What a contrast to the generosity of our God, who paid the cost of our salvation himself. By his stripes we are healed." Welcome to Haven Today. I'm David Wolin, sharing the great story that's all about Jesus. We're in a series called Made for Happiness, and we began yesterday with a conversation with pastor and author Andrew Wilson. We're talking about a foundational biblical truth, and in your own walk with God, you may already be exemplifying the truth that the greatest joy and happiness possible is found in God alone through our fellowship with the Father, Son, and Spirit. However, many of us, for one reason or another, may not fully believe this. Or maybe we believe it intellectually, we've learned it theologically, and yet somehow our hearts are not fully convinced all the time. We may, deep down, believe there's a trade-off here. The more I obey Christ, we might think, probably then the more I'll have to sacrifice what makes me happy. So, here's the corrective in Psalm 37, verse 4. Delight yourself in the Lord, and he will give you the desires of your heart. And this is also what Jesus was pointing to in John 17 when he prayed in the hearing of his disciples. Before going to the cross, he said these words, "But now I am coming to you. These things I speak in the world, that they may have my joy fulfilled in themselves." Here's the point. To be a Christian is to be welcomed into the joy of Christ. The gospel actually transforms our heart to long for a kind of happiness the world cannot understand, and then our God both grants us a measure of it now and promises it fully in eternity to come. So the question is, how can we experience more of the happiness of God right now?
1: Humility actually increases our joy. Gratitude increases our joy. Love more than it. Love is the ultimate. That the more we love, the happier we are. But we need to realize that also the more we love, the more sadness we will often experience, because love is what makes us happy and it is what makes us sad.
0: The voice of Andrew Wilson there, talking about the nuance of our experience of joy as we live in this fallen world. And if what we're talking about today is capturing your interest and attention, then I cannot highly recommend enough the brand new hardback book by Andrew Wilson. It's called Happiness: What It Is, Where to Find It, and How to Make It Last Forever. 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

0: This is Haven Today. I'm David Wolin, and joining us again today from the outskirts of London. You told me about 60 miles outside, but Andrew Wilson, welcome back to Haven Today.
1: Thank you so much, David. Lovely to be here.
0: And real quick, just tell us, you're the pastor at King's Church London. Tell us about the church that you lead and the life that you have there with your family in London.
1: The church is very like the area. It's just wonderful. Loads of people from the Caribbean, loads of people from West Africa, a whole bunch of people who are like me, white British. It's a delightful community. And yeah, I've been serving there as part of the team, as the teaching pastor for 10 years. And it is an absolutely delightful place. If you are ever in London, you should come and look us up. We'd have a great time. It's about 8 miles out from the city center. So it's not the place the tourists normally go, but I think it's far more real for all of that. And it's delightful.
0: Just curious, what was it that made you want to write this book and on this topic in particular?
1: I have been talking about this topic for 15 years and have found that Christians regularly, A, don't quite understand it, and B, are very, very chuffed. You don't have that word, do you? Delighted when they discover it, that actually God is happy and that he wants them to be happy and that there are lots of ways in which we can grow in our own happiness. And I found that so rewarding to teach people about that in the end, I thought it would be a really fun thing to write about as well.
0: I'm so glad you did. One of the key points that you made early on in your book and then built a lot on it, I found to be extremely helpful. You talked about the relationship between holiness and happiness. And perhaps similar to happiness and joy and how those are sometimes caricatured, those two things, holiness and happiness, sometimes are not appreciated for how connected they truly are.
1: Yes, they are. There's a number of ways of going at this. I think it's particularly, partly there's a negative I'm trying to overcome, which is that I think people say your calling in life is to be holy rather than to be happy, and sort of setting them up as there's like a polarity there. And again, behind that, as you just said, there's a hint of the joy versus happiness distinction there as well, which is don't be shallow and trivial and flippant and just, and of course, I totally agree as a pastor, an evangelist, you'd want people to not pursue the shallow, trivial things of the world. You want them to pursue the deep resources of joy that are found in God and to pursue holiness, in which ultimately is where you will find your greatest joy. So I agree with that if you frame it that way. I just don't like the framing. I think the framing would be better to say you find deep holiness and deep happiness, joy in God, or you can find shallow, performative works righteousness, which isn't really a deep form of righteousness, holiness, and shallow performative pleasure, which isn't really deeply satisfying and has worn off the following morning or later that hour. And to pair them that way, to sort of to flip the axis in a way, so you've got the deep and the shallow at opposite ends of the spectrum rather than holiness and happiness. So I wanted to do that, but I also think it plays quite a big role. I write a chapter in the book on happiness and place and space, and basically try and think through a theological understanding of physical space as it relates to holiness and happiness in the Bible, using particularly the tabernacle and the temple.
0: Yes.
1: And I think when you do that, you realize the holiest place on earth is the happiest place on earth. It's in throughout the Bible. It is in Eden. It is in the tabernacle. It is in the temple. It is in the physical person of the Lord Jesus Christ. It is in the church. That what happens is this sort of, I think you might even have used this word earlier, the magnet, the idea of God's drawing us towards him. And so simultaneously, the temple system proclaims to those who use it and avail themselves of it, both, this is a place of deep and profound holiness because the being you're coming to is utterly other than you, and proclaims, and that's on through the sacrificial system, the veils, the distance, the process that you have to go through, the God, you know, God above the cherubim, but you only approach him once a year, all of those sorts of things. But it also proclaims deep happiness and deep joy by being festooned with Eden imagery everywhere and constantly these visions of rivers and water flowing from the throne and flowers and life and the almond tree that's budded and the life-giving words of the law which have been given to Israel, and there's bread in abundance and there's miracles cascading out from this place, and it's just filled with, you know, pomegranates and gourds and open flowers and gold and almost, and then there's, you know, sort of musicians leading everybody and corralling people towards worship. And I think the temple is designed in such a way as to make it obvious that this is the happiest place in the world, and it's the holiest place in the world. And the psalmists constantly sing songs about it and say, glorious things of you are spoken, O Zion, city of our God. All of my streams are found in you. This is the joy of the whole earth. This is the happiest place in the world. And they sing all these songs about it. And sometimes we sing those songs about it, but maybe somewhere there's a dissonance that we don't quite see the connection that this place of intense holiness is a place of intense happiness. And that's because ultimate holiness and ultimate happiness are both found in God. And so I think the invitation then to be holy is, in a manner of speaking, an invitation to be happy.
0: Yeah.
1: And our theology of place is one way in which we can help wrestle with that, I think.
0: Yeah. This is my favorite chapter in your book, personally.
1: Oh, great.
0: Well, and part of the reason was because without jumping to it too quickly, you made a very compelling and strong case across the entire canon of scripture that almost like the ring on the lens of a camera as you begin to turn it, you know, the picture begins to take shape and get sharper and sharper and sharper. And then we finally come to the New Testament and we see Jesus in clear, defined, you know, beautiful, a face we can recognize. And it's like the camera just comes into focus and suddenly the center and the epicenter of our experience of God and happiness and holiness suddenly becomes intensely personal. And there's a shift from place to person. And for me, that, yes, that was just like the lights went on. And I thought, oh, that's beautiful. That's compelling. And he's right. He convinced me.
1: Well, I'm so glad. I mean, if you just give me one psalm, so Psalm 65, just even one line in the psalm, but it's this wonderful praise is due to you, O God in Zion, and to you shall vows be performed, that psalm. And it says, blessed or Asher, flourishing, happy, is the one you choose and bring near to dwell in your courts. We shall be satisfied, which is that word, filled or sated or delighted or whatever, with the goodness of your house, the holiness of your temple. And that line alone, like, we are happy when we draw near to you. We flourish. We are made joyful. We are blessed when we draw near to you, and we will be satisfied or filled or sated with the goodness of your house and the holiness of your temple. So that's how Christians work. That obviously that's the temple we have to then transpose into New Testament,
0: yes,
1: context of the gathering of the people of God and the church. But that's Psalms for us. That's the way God's people worship. We come along and we expect to be filled and to be delighted by the holiness of your temple, and because those two things go together. So I'm glad that was helpful.
0: Very. So let's talk about then, because this book that you wrote was not only well-grounded theologically, which of course it was, but it also kind of gave you some handholds to grab onto and step on some practical things. So, and I'm sure this is one of the things that people who are engaging you on this topic just want to know. Okay, well, I would love to experience some growth in my own life of a greater happiness in the Lord. How do I make some progress in that? What does it look like to pursue this, you know, in my own life?
1: Yeah. So, I mean, I hope for some that my book will help. I think with lots of ideas in there, not just ideas. I think some of it's like counsel or that I think could be helpful. If I start with the single most, it might be the sentence that has most influenced my Christian life, which is George Mueller in his diary says, I realize that my first great duty in the morning is to have my soul happy in the Lord.
0: Yeah.
1: And he was speaking quite literally. He elaborates it in a remarkable passage where he says, I actually need to have my soul happy in the Lord through reflection on his word and what it says to me, even before I pray. And if you know anything about George Mueller, you might not have heard of him, but I know you have, David, but even if people don't know anything about him, like the first thing you hear about him is prayer, his faith for what he was building, building orphanages, and it was an extraordinary amount of prayer. But he said, even before I do that, I have to have my soul happy in the Lord, because if I don't, and this is a John Piper gloss, says, I have to have my soul happy in the Lord, because until I am, I'm no use to anybody, because I'm trying to fill up my heart with something else. So I actually have to prioritize joy in God. And when I say prioritize, I don't mean in the classic modern British American way, I've got 11 priorities today. I mean, you literally make it the first thing you do. But once you're up and dressed, that's what I do. And I think that now that to me has been quite a life-changing advice. And it then came with another piece of advice I heard from somebody who said, you need to find out what helps you get happy in God and make a discipline out of it. And those two things, like what I'm going to do, I'm going to start the day by having my soul happy in the Lord, and I'm going to find out what helps me do that and make a habit or a discipline out of it. And so then I found that's actually quite an important part of our that's what my devotional life is, I think. Mm-hmm. My whatever we call it, our quiet times, or that's not always my favorite phrase, but you know, that thing we do where we set aside time. It might be very short. A mother's got, you know, multiple kids kicking off around the house, and you say, if I get 5 minutes, I've done well. And there might be others who say, I spend an hour. Like, I mean, all sorts of variants, but that's what I'm trying to do with that bit of the day. So I'm trying to prioritize my soul to be drawn. So that to me was really important advice. And then I think finding out the ways in which that happens in your life, and they will vary dramatically, the sorts of things people find. But trial and error helps us here a lot. How do you find you really, when you pray, your soul really rejoices in the Lord? How do you find it when you read your Bible? How do you find it when you, whatever, fasting, giving even, these other habits? What works? So there's some of that. I think understanding, and we touched on this a moment ago, that our temperament, I think, is important. There's a chapter in the book on this about how we think through who we are, the way we are made. Because I think that if you are a cheerful, a naturally temperamentally sunny person, certain things will work well for you, which if you were to then say, and this is therefore what a more melancholic temperament person should do, would make it worse for that person, because they then feel like they are being made to feel guilty for not feeling happier than they are, in addition to the fact that they don't feel as happy just because of the way they're wired. And I think that can be really hard, actually, for some people who struggle with depression in a more serious fashion, or have obsessive behaviors and so on, and condition, which all of those things actually make it, you just go, you need to understand your own temperament. And some of us, just our baseline, our set point is higher or lower than others. And we mustn't feel that we're somehow failing by not being more upbeat than we are about other things. We just, our temperaments shape us in that way. And I talk a lot about how that works. And then I think there's quite a lot of the way we just form normal, the virtues of the Christian life are all happiness-inducing virtues. So the practice of growing in humility. Humility makes you happier. Humble people are happier.
0: Yes.
1: Because what you expect and what you think you are entitled to goes down. And grateful people are happier because what you realize you actually have goes up. And so what happens if you can sort of picture it as like, if you're on a scale of 1 to 10, if I think I deserve an 8 and what I think I've got is a 4, that gap of 4 points is grumbling.
0: Yep.
1: Is if what I think I deserve is a 2 and what I think I've got is a 7, that gap of 5 points is celebration. And therefore, humility actually increases our joy. Gratitude increases our joy. Love more than it. Love is the ultimate example, I think, of something that the more we love, the happier we are. But we need to realize that also the more we love, the more sadness we will often experience, because love is what makes us happy and it is what makes us sad. And if our job in life, what we're trying to do is to stave off or inoculate ourselves against sorrow, we will rob ourselves of the greatest opportunities for happiness and pleasure and joy as well. And therefore, happy people cry more. Blessed are those who mourn. You know, because you're invested, because you love, you stake your joy in other people's good, in loving other people, in loving God. And therefore, you do suffer more and you lose more, but in the end, you gain far more as well. So, and those are a few examples I touch on, but I think they're quite tangible things, that some of them very ordinary everyday things and some of them much deeper character things, which over a lifetime, I think, lead to far greater joy. But we do need to understand who we are and kind of manage expectations based on some self-awareness as well, which I'm trying to do both of those things in the book at the same time.
0: The book is Happiness, What It Is, Where to Find It, and How to Make It Last Forever by Andrew Wilson. And Andrew, thank you so much for spending time with us on Haven today.
1: It's been an absolute pleasure. Thank you.

0: Trust and Obey from Commons Worship. This is Haven Today. I'm David Wolin. You've been listening to pastor and author Andrew Wilson chatting with me about his brand new book titled Happiness, and I'd love to send you a copy. 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Again, haventoday.org. I'm David Wolin. Won't you come back again next time? We'll be keeping it all about Jesus. It's the great story here on Haven Today.
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0: that I take. He knows the truth. He, my justifier. He and I are on speaking terms. I trust him. I believe in him. He knows the way I take. After the trial is over, I will come forth as gold.
1: When the pain won't lift, when every day hurts a little more than the last, it's hard to keep trusting a God you can't see. Maybe you've been there. Maybe you're there right now. Today on Insight for Living, Chuck Swindoll returns to the story of Job, a man who lost nearly everything, yet held fast to his faith through the darkness. Chuck shows us how Job could be brutally honest with God and still trust him completely. It's a message about grace under pressure, and we begin with prayer.
0: We have sung of your great names and the names of your Son, our Father, and even some names of the Spirit who works within us and fills us with power and encouragement. And today we speak to you through Christ, not because of our deserving to do so, but because of him who has opened the way to you through his blood. Thank you sincerely, our Father, for the cross, where we first saw the light and the burden of our hearts rolled away. And we still walk with you by faith. We still seek you by faith. We still long to please you and to honor your name and to represent you correctly and fairly and appealingly to those who have never known that you are approachable or forgiving or full of compassion and love. And now this morning, Father, I pray that you will speak to us from this ancient book in ways that will make sense to us in the 21st century. Thank you for preserving the Word of God. Thank you for giving us a book from which we can sing the songs of the faithful. Thank you now for the privilege of giving. We do so with gratitude for our occupation, for health in being able to work, and for the ability to serve you in places outside these walls. Be glorified in the gifts we give, in the sermon that is preached, and in our response to all of this. Through Christ, I pray. And everyone said, amen.
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0: There is no finer example of grace under pressure than this man whose book bears his name. Job has been, he suffered the loss of bankruptcy, the death of his 10 children. That's grieved him. The attacks of his friends who were once close to him, and the disease that ravaged him on top of all that, with the fever and the swelling and the sleepless nights and the dreadful days. And you rarely see Job losing it. If anything, at his worst, he simply says to the Lord, I am at a loss to know what's happening or why. What is being said isn't true, and what you're doing, I cannot explain, but all I can do is trust you. The first cycle is over. Eliphaz, Bildad, and Zophar swung at him and often hit him. The second cycle is over. Eliphaz, Bildad, Zophar, once again, took him on. He answered each one, usually with great wisdom. Now we're back to the third cycle. And we're not surprised to read that old name again, Eliphaz the Temanite, responded. He makes three accusations against Job in chapter 22. Verses 1 to 11, you're a sinner. Verses 12 to 20, you have hidden your sin, so you're a hypocrite. Verse 21 to the end of the chapter, chapter 22, verse 30, you're in need of repentance. I mean, the gall it took for him to stand there and say that to a man who is literally fevered with these boils that are all over him and racked with grief over the loss of his family and his home and his business. But he says it straight, verse 5 of chapter 22, Eliphaz accuses, is not your wickedness great and your iniquities without end? Why would he say that? Look at the condition you're in. Nobody loses everything, including family and business and home and health, without being guilty of sin. You must be a terrible sinner in light of all that you've lost. Correct observation, he's lost everything. Wrong conclusion, it wasn't because he was sinful. But Job doesn't answer. Remember, this is grace under pressure. Job's character was so pure before all of the trouble started that the devil picked him out as the one he wanted to pick on. And the Lord allowed it, knowing that Job's character would be able to withstand it. The antithesis is true, the opposite of what he's being accused of. The critic didn't know his facts. And by the way, how could he have known them? He hasn't even been on the scene. He only showed up after the sickness occurred. He invites Job to look back. Is not God in the height of heaven? Look also at the distant stars, how high they are. First he says, look up. Look up, Job. You say, what does God know? Can he judge through the thick darkness? Clouds are a hiding place for him so that he cannot see. He walks on the vault of heaven. Would you keep to the ancient path which wicked men have trod? Look back now, Job. Look back and see what other men have done. You're doing just what they have done. They were snatched away before their time, whose foundations were washed away by a river. They said to God, depart from us, and what can the Almighty do to them? That's what you're doing, Job. So Eliphaz is telling him off. Tough criticism. It's hard enough to be told you're a sinner, but to be told on top of that that you're a hypocrite, it's a low blow. It's hard to show grace under pressure at a time like that. Our God despises hypocrisy. But the fact is, Job is not guilty of it. Well, Eliphaz decides he needs to preach an evangelistic sermon to Job, and maybe he will get saved. And so in verses 21 to 30, he delivers an excellent evangelistic sermon. Only problem, Job's already saved. Look at verse 21. Yield now and be at peace with him. Thereby good will come to you. Please receive instruction from God's mouth and establish his words in your heart. He has done that. If you return to the Almighty, he doesn't need to. You will be restored if you remove unrighteousness far from your tent. He's already done that. And place your gold in the dust. Verse 25, then the Almighty will be your gold and choice silver to you. Then you will delight in the Almighty and lift up your face to God. He's going on and on and on with this message, and Job just patiently sits there. Let me ask you a hard question. Would you have sat there and let all that be said without interrupting? I mean, wouldn't you at least a time or two say, wait a minute, before you go any further, prove that. Where are my witnesses, or where are your witnesses that say I'm guilty of that? Prove it. And he doesn't do that. Grace under pressure. Job, by the way, in chapter 23 and 24, never once answers Eliphaz. He talks to and about the Lord, but he doesn't once address Eliphaz. I think that's pretty significant. After all, Eliphaz is not going to justify him. The Lord will. So after you take the blast, whether it's at work or in some other place, and you finally get home and you get a quiet place, go to the Lord and talk to him and say, Lord, you know the truth. If any part of that is true, reveal that to me, but I don't believe it is. And in light of that, these are the things I request. Now, we get to chapter 23 and chapter 24. You get three very calm responses and very vulnerable responses from Job. Verses 1 to 12, Job answers, I am unable to locate the presence of God, but I trust him. I am unable to locate the presence of God, but I trust you, Lord. That's grace under pressure. Follow along with me. Then Job replied, verse 3, Oh, that I knew where I might find him, that I might come to his seat. It's the courtroom he has in mind. I wish I knew the bench that he sat on. I wish I knew where I could locate him somewhere on this earth that I could get to him. I would bring my case before him, verse 4 says. And I would fill my mouth with arguments. I would learn the words which he would answer. I wouldn't argue with him. I would learn from him. I would perceive what he would say to me. Would he contend with me by the greatness of his power? No. Surely he would pay attention to me. You know, one of the great things about our God, when you come to him as you are, you never hear him say, shame on you. People say that.

other bad things that they have done. They don't need to be put on the spot or shamed because they failed. They need forgiveness. He says, would he contend with me? He would not contend with me, even though he's much more powerful. He would pay attention to me. I could reason with him, and I would be delivered forever from my judge. But I can't find him. I go forward, verse 8, he's not there. I turn around and I go back, and I cannot perceive him. When he acts on the left, I cannot behold him. And when he turns to the right, I cannot see him. You ever been there? Just keep it to yourself for a minute, okay? If we all answered, it would be one rousing yes. Sometime in vain you search for some visible evidence of the living God. Wouldn't it be great to wake up in the middle of the night and peek out the window and see a little sky writing? Dear Chuck, I hear you. I'm in charge. Love God. But that's not the way it works. I would love for that to happen. I'd love to get into my vehicle after a hard day at work and turn the radio on and have God say, before you listen to this station, I want to talk to you for a few minutes. What's that dial? Where is he on that dial? I would turn and we'd love to have something tangible, something present. But we don't. It's a matter of faith. It's like the tragedy that struck this family of one child. The mother died early in the child's life, and the father and the daughter were left with the memory of this wonderful mother and the grief and the sorrow. And the night after the funeral of that day, he put his daughter to bed, and his heart just went out to her, and he decided that he would take a cot in there and put the cot by the daughter's bed. In the middle of the night, he heard her crying. And he called her name. And she said, Daddy, it's so hard. She said, I just miss her so much. And he reached over and took her hand. She said, oh, that's so much better. And she put her hand over on his shoulder and on his chest. And he said, you know, sweetheart, we have the Lord. She said, I know it, but I just need someone with skin on. I just need someone to touch. If you live alone, you sometimes feel that. If you have been left alone because of a broken relationship, and you now find yourself where you once had companionship, but now it's just you, you must awaken sometime in the night and think, I wish I could find him there. I wish I could just reach out and touch him or hear his words. How reassuring that would be. This is a great man. This isn't some immature, fly-by-night, brand-new Christian. This is a mature saint of God. Oh, that I could know where he is. But I cannot see him, behold him, or perceive him. Some of the greatest verses in all the Bible are verses 10, 11, and 12 of Job 23. I committed them to memory back when I was in my young 20s, and I have called them to mind perhaps more than any other passage of Scripture. I commend to you the memorizing of Job 23, 10 through 12. I'm serious. I've got them marked out in my Bible. I got a ruler, and I marked around 23, 10 through 12. He knows the way that I take. Look at the verse. When he, that's God, has tried me,
I shall come forth as good.

0: old. My foot has held his steps. His way have I kept and not declined. Neither have I turned back from the command of his lips. I love this word. I have esteemed, I have treasured, I have prized the words of his mouth more than my necessary food. I'm unable to locate the presence of God, but I trust him. Eliphaz, Bildad, Zophar, and later Elihu, you can say whatever you wish against me. God knows the way that I take. He knows the truth. He, my justifier, he and I are on speaking terms. I trust him. I believe in him. He knows the way I take. After the trial is over, I will come forth as gold. You can count on that, saints. When the trial has passed, you will be deeper and richer for it. I want you to allow those words to burn their way into your brain so deeply that they become like a divine filter for everything that happens in your life from now on. Everything. God knows the way that we take. One of the heretical ideas of these current days is the openness of God. Open theism is what it is called. As though God is still learning as he watches us respond to situations. In other words, omniscience is not really omniscience. It's kind of a learning knowledge. But the God of the Bible, I am convinced, and verses like this say that, the God of the Bible knows the way we take. Your need, verse 11, and mine is to have our feet hold fast to his path, to keep his way and not turn aside, not depart from the command of his lips. You say, well, I thought we couldn't see him. What do you mean his lips? His word. It's as if God is speaking. When you open his book, his word teaches you, instructs you, counsels you, comforts you, reproves you, directs your steps. I have not departed from the command of his lips. And look at the last line. I have treasured. The word means to esteem, to value the words of his mouth more than steak and potatoes, more than solid dessert, more than the most delicious and delectable meal the finest chef in the country can provide. I have treasured the words of his mouth more than what I have for lunch or what I'm served, or what I serve myself for supper. I treasure his words more than anything that even keeps me alive. That's the value I place on what he has said. Grace under pressure. That's why he could keep from answering Eliphaz or slugging him. That's how Job could restrain himself when he's being falsely accused. He knows that God knows the way he takes. God knows his heart. And he trusts God. Now the second statement Job makes, which is the balance of this chapter, 13 through 17, I'm unable to understand the plan of God. Now get that along with the first one and you'll have a nice balance. I'm unable to locate the presence of God, but I trust him. Now the second is, I am unable to understand the plan of God, but I trust him. Same ending, but it's another subject. His plan is unfolding. And I'm not able to understand it. In fact, he says he's unique in verse 13. God is unique. Who can turn him? What his soul desires, that he does. That's a very important statement. What his soul desires, that he does. God does not say to you some night, hey, Frank, what do you say I try this on you? How would that be? Don't wait for that to happen. He doesn't give you a call and say, Shirley, hi, this is God. I'm thinking about trying such and such tomorrow. See if you'll step up. So what do you think about that? It ain't going to happen. If you get calls like that, contact one of our counselors. He He is unique. Who can turn him? What his soul desires, that he does. He doesn't ask permission. He doesn't tell you ahead of time. He doesn't explain why it's so hard. He doesn't let you know how it's going to come out. He doesn't tell you why it goes on and on and on and on and on, and most of it is unfair. He doesn't tell you how long it's going to last. He doesn't tell you when it's going to end. You trust him. You trust him. You wait. You serve him. You keep your feet on his paths. You treasure his words. And whatever God desires, that is what he does. And you trust him. You can't understand it. And don't call me, because I can't explain it either. I got my own stuff. You call me, I'll probably say, while you're on the line, I've got several things I want to ask you. And to make matters even more complicated, verse 14, he performs what is appointed for me. There's a uniqueness there. Nobody else was Job, and Job had what was appointed for Job, and that became his life and lifestyle. Just as he is performing what is appointed for you, and don't get your hopes up, many such decrees are with him. You got a whole bunch of them waiting to implement once you get through this one. Isn't that fun? Therefore, I would be dismayed at his presence when I consider I am terrified of him. That's great, great vulnerability. Just say it. It's okay. I think the Lord would love to hear us say that on occasion. You frighten me. I heard about one of the Puritans who was so exasperated, the Lord was taking so much time, he went into his study, closed the door, and he said, God, hurry up. You're so slow. You frighten, you terrify me. How long is this going to go on? You can do that. God will understand. He's not going to go zap and you're gone. It's not like that. And Job is just as honest with him as he can possibly be. It was dark inside there, and it wasn't getting any lighter. And every day that passed, it just hurt more.
1: Even in the darkness, even when God seems silent and slow, you can be honest with him. You can tell him you're frightened, that the waiting is almost more than you can bear, and still trust him. That's the faith Job discovered, and it's the faith that God wants to grow in you. 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
7: Whether you're studying hard for good grades, knowing you'll be recognized at graduation, or putting in extra hours to meet a deadline, knowing you're collecting overtime pay, there is a proper motivation for devoting yourself to your work as you anticipate being rewarded for it. But where your Christian life is concerned, is the anticipation of eternal reward a legitimate motivation for devoting yourself to spiritual pursuits? Shouldn't spending eternity with God be motivation enough? Well, today John MacArthur will show you what should be motivating you to live for Christ. Pursuing heaven is not just a mysterious exercise. It's a means to a fantastic end, as you'll see in John's study called Our Great Salvation. And now here's John with the lesson.
5: 1 Peter 1, 6 through 9. Peter's theme is salvation joy. He moves out of the wonderful doxology of praise to God in verses 3 to 5, and in verse 6 says, "In this you greatly rejoice." And he calls for praise to be given to God for salvation, for the glorious eternal inheritance that belongs to the believer. Let's begin, and you follow as I read verses 6 through 9. "In this you greatly rejoice, even though now for a little while, if necessary, you have been distressed by various trials, that the proof of your faith, being more precious than gold which is perishable, even though tested by fire, may be found to result in praise and glory and honor at the revelation of Jesus Christ. And though you have not seen him, you love him. And though you do not see him now, but believe in him, you greatly rejoice with joy inexpressible and full of glory, obtaining as the outcome of your faith the salvation of your souls." Clearly, the subject here is joy. Salvation joy is the theme that Peter has in his heart. You know, throughout Scripture, those who know the Lord, those who walk with God, those who put their trust in him, experience joy. For example, if you were to read through the Psalms, you would find that a ringing theme in the Psalms is joy. In Psalm 4, verse 7, it says, "Thou hast put gladness in my heart." In Psalm 5, verse 11, "Let all who take refuge in thee be glad. Let them ever sing for joy." In Psalm 9, verse 2, "I will be glad and exult in thee," or rejoice in thee. "I will sing praise to thy name, O Most High." In Psalm 32, I believe it is, in verse 11, "Be glad in the Lord and rejoice, you righteous ones, and shout for joy, all you who are upright in heart." In Psalm 37, a familiar one, verse 4, "Delight yourself in the Lord." Psalm 43, verse 3 and 4, O send out thy light and thy truth. Let them lead me. Let them bring me to thy holy hill, to thy dwelling places. Then I will go to the altar of God. And then this wonderful line, to God my exceeding joy. And upon the lyre I shall praise thee, O God, my God. And then he asks the question, why are you in despair, O my soul? When you have received salvation, you should never be in despair. You should always experience joy. To sum it up, we could say that it is a Christian's duty to be as joyful as he can possibly be. We could also say it is God's purpose and God's plan and God's will to see that we are as joyful as we could possibly be. Now the question comes, how do we get a grip on that joy? So many times we don't have that joy. We need to hear what Paul said, the command, rejoice, because there are times when we don't. How do we capture that joy? How do we learn to focus on that joy? Peter gives us the answer. He tells us here how we can make that salvation joy a reality in our lives. And it is a question of focus. It really all depends on what you choose to look at, what you choose to concentrate on. The first thing, and we'll give you several, the first is a protected inheritance. That is the first cause of joy which Peter refers to. And notice it in verse 6. In this you greatly rejoice. What does he mean, in this? He means in the salvation described in verses 3 through 5. In the eternal inheritance reserved in heaven for you, which will never perish, never be defiled, and never fade. Because God has promised to you a protected inheritance, which is the fullness of eternal salvation, you should rejoice. Rejoice in this, that you have a protected inheritance. In Hebrews chapter 10, verse 32 says, remember the former days when after being enlightened you endured a great conflict of suffering, partly by being made a public spectacle through reproaches and tribulations, and partly by becoming sharers with those who were so treated. In other words, you suffered as believers. For you showed sympathy to the prisoners and accepted joyfully the seizure of your property. Why? Knowing that you have for yourselves a better possession and an abiding one. What a great statement. The writer of Hebrews says, you accepted joyfully the seizure of your earthly property because you know that you have a better possession and an abiding one. That is a property, a possession, an inheritance that could never be seized and could never be confiscated, could never be stolen. That's the joy of anticipating your protected inheritance. Beloved, we should continually have joy because nothing can take away our eternal life and nothing can remove us from that. Now, the second source of salvation joy is not only a protected inheritance, but a proven faith. This is so vital. Verse 6 says, also, even though now for a little while, if necessary, you have been distressed by various trials. In other words, you rejoice, even though you're going through trials. And then verse 7 says, because of the proof of your faith. In that great verse 6, Peter gives us a real theology about trouble. He tells us trouble doesn't last when he says for a little while. He tells us trouble serves a purpose when he says if necessary. God brings it because it's necessary for our spiritual perfection. He tells us it brings pain, and it's supposed to, by saying you have been distressed. He tells us it comes in many forms by saying various trials. And he also tells us that it doesn't have to diminish joy because of the little phrase, even though now. In other words, even though you're having trial, it doesn't touch your joy. It has a purpose. It comes in many forms, brings pain, but doesn't last. It is for your perfection. It is for your spiritual development. Spurgeon one time said, the steps by which we ascend to the place of joy are usually moist with tears. Joy comes out of pain. Now, why is it that this is so? How can we have joy in pain? Verse 7, because it proves the validity of our faith. It proves our faith. And it proves that our faith is more precious than gold, which is perishable, even though tested by fire. We have a proven faith. Not proving your faith to God, He knows, but proving your faith to yourself so you can rest confident in that faith. Sometimes a person will come and say, boy, I'm insecure. I don't know if I'm saved. I don't know if my faith is real. I doubt whether my faith is real sometimes. I'm not sure I'm saved. And very often there's nothing that can be said to increase that confidence, because that confidence is going to come when that person passes through trials. And when severe trials come and go, and you're still believing, and you haven't shaken your fist in God's face and walked away, that's the evidence that your faith is real. And when you have that proven and tested and tried and revealed genuine faith, then there's joy in your heart, exhilaration in your heart, and you can truly rejoice. I rejoice in a proven faith, which to me is far more precious than gold, even when it's been tested by fire. It can't touch the treasure of a proven faith. Don't you rejoice in that? Don't you rejoice in the confidence that your faith is real and your salvation is real and your inheritance will genuinely come to pass? Let's go to the third thought here. Peter telling us reasons for joy reminds us that a proven faith, along with a protected inheritance, should cause us to constantly rejoice. Then thirdly, introduces to us another very important reality, and that is a promised honor. A promised honor. And I believe in verse 7, he lays it out for us in magnificent terms. He says, the proof of your faith, being more precious than gold, which is perishable even though tested by fire, may be found to result in praise and glory and honor at the revelation of Jesus Christ. You rejoice in your protected inheritance, you rejoice in your proven faith, and I'll tell you, you rejoice in your promised honor. I rejoice when I look ahead. I rejoice in the prospect of what God has for me in the future by His grace. Now, just a technicality in this verse, the word that at the beginning of verse 7, hina, with a subjunctive in the Greek, indicates purpose. And what he is saying here is that the proof of your faith, and then he describes the faith as more precious, but it is the faith which will be found to result in praise and glory and honor at the revelation of Jesus Christ. So it's not only the joy of proven faith, but it is the joy of anticipated reward. The proving of faith is not here the main thought. The proving of faith is not the purpose. The proving of faith is the means to the purpose, the means to the end, the means to the goal. And the goal is praise and glory and honor at the revelation of Jesus Christ. That's the goal, your eternal reward. So, you greatly rejoice because of your eternal salvation. You greatly rejoice through all the troubles and trials of life, which are simply ways to prove your faith, because a proven faith will ultimately be an honored faith. True faith will come through it all, and in the end, praise and honor and glory at the revelation of Jesus Christ. Now, I don't want to blow your spiritual fuses, but I want you to understand something here. The praise and the glory and the honor, I believe, has to do with you. It has to do with you. In other words, God wants to grant you praise, and God wants to grant you glory, and God wants to grant you honor. It doesn't say here that it will result in us praising, glorifying, and honoring Him, but that we may be found, because of our faith, worthy of praise, worthy of glory, worthy of honor when Jesus comes. That's incredible to think about. I mean, to imagine that we will someday see the Lord and receive from Him praise is incredible. Incredible. Look at chapter 2, verse 20 of 1 Peter. In the middle of the verse, if when you do what is right, you see it there? If when you do what is right and suffer for it patiently and endure it, this finds what? Favor with God. Isn't it wonderful to know that you can have favor with God? That you can please God? Go back to Matthew chapter 25 for a moment, that great sermon of our Lord on the second coming. Matthew chapter 25, do you remember this statement in the parable of the talents? Verse 21, his master said to him, the servant who gained five more talents, "Well done, good and faithful slave. You were faithful with a few things. I'll put you in charge of many things. Enter into the what? The joy of your master." Did you know you can make God rejoice? I can make God rejoice. God will say, "Well done, good, faithful slave. I'll put you in charge of many things. Enter the joy of your master." Verse 23 says the same thing to the one who gained two talents, the very same thing. We will receive praise from God because of salvation. Look at Romans 2:29. "He is a Jew who is one inwardly, and circumcision is that which is of the heart, by the Spirit, not by the letter." And listen, "and his praise is not from men, but what? From God." True faith receives praise from God. That's an incredible thing, because true faith is a gift from God. What a thought. He gives it to us and then praises us for it. What generosity. When we face Jesus Christ at the revelation, at his appearing, at the apocalypse, the unveiling, the manifestation of Christ, we will receive praise from God. I believe that has to do with verbal praise. I believe that's when God will commend us verbally. "Well done, good, faithful servant." We will find praise from God to us. The second term that Peter uses is glory, praise and glory. And I believe, again, he has in reference here the glory that we receive. Look at Romans 2, as long as you're there, verse 7. It says, "To those who by perseverance in doing good seek for glory and honor and immortality implied, God will grant eternal life." In other words, here he's talking about believers, and he says it is the pursuit of believers to seek glory and honor and immortality. Verse 10 says, "Glory and honor and peace implied will be given to every man who does righteous deeds, to the Jew first and also to the Greek." And again, God's going to give us glory. If the first one, praise, means verbal commendation, this means perfection of person. Perfection of person. God is not just going to give us verbal commendation. He is going to give us his glory. He is going to endow us with his glory. Jesus Christ, you remember, it says in Scripture, John 1:14, was God incarnate, and it says, "We beheld his glory, the glory as of the only begotten of the Father, full of grace and truth." Jesus was God's glory incarnate, and the Bible says that when we see him, we'll be what? We'll be like him. So we'll possess the glory of God. So we will receive verbal commendation and perfection, eternal, glorious perfection of person in Christ-likeness. And the third word Peter uses is the word honor. What does he mean by that? Probably rewards, if we sort these words out. They may really be overlapping synonyms, but if we look for a unique meaning in each, the first is verbal commendation, the second is perfection of person, and the third is rewards, honor from God, given to us because of our service rendered to him. In Revelation 22:12, Jesus said, "Behold, I come quickly. My reward is with me to give to every man according as his work shall be." And he comes to give rewards. 1 Corinthians chapter 3 discusses the service that we render and the fact that he will come to reward us. 2 John 8 warns us not to lose those rewards, but in faithfulness to receive a full reward. It's really an unbelievable thought, really an absolutely incredible thought, that God, who alone is worthy of praise, God, who alone is worthy of glory, and God, who alone is worthy of honor, will give all three to us. You say, how can that happen? Because we will be at that moment in time made in the exact image of whom? Of Christ. And because we are made in the image of Christ, full possessors of the righteousness of Christ, fully endowed with that perfection of body and soul that only eternity can produce, we will then be worthy of praise and worthy of glory and worthy of honor. And when will it happen? At the apocalypse, at the revelation of Jesus Christ, the time when He returns to judge and reward His redeemed people. Notice verse 13 of chapter 1. Peter really has this on his mind, as do all suffering believers, I think. Gird your minds for action, he says. 1 Peter 1:13. Keep sober in spirit, or maintain your priorities. Fix your hope completely on the grace to be brought to you when? At the revelation of Jesus Christ. And what is that grace? What is that gracious gift that God will give? Praise and glory and honor at the revelation of Jesus Christ. Chapter 4 of 1 Peter, verse 13, he says, to the degree that you share the sufferings of Christ, keep on rejoicing, so that also at the revelation of His glory you may rejoice with exaltation. Rejoice now, that in your faithfulness and rejoicing here, you will be rewarded by a greater rejoicing at the revelation of Jesus Christ when He comes. In some sense, our eternal reward, of course, is connected to our faithfulness here. And He seems to be saying we will be rewarded with a greater joy if we have expressed a greater joy in this life. 1 Corinthians 1:7 also refers to the revelation of our Lord Jesus Christ. And in the next verse, the day of our Lord Jesus Christ. So we would tie the revelation of the Lord Jesus Christ to the day of the Lord Jesus Christ, which is that unique time in which the Lord comes to reward His redeemed people. That is our promised honor. It will be unfolded in that time. What a glorious reality that is. To realize what Paul says in 2 Thessalonians, he says that the Lord is coming, marvelous passage. He is coming. This is a plain indication, verse 5, of God's righteous judgment, so that you may be considered worthy of the kingdom of God for which indeed you are suffering. For after all, it is only just for God to repay with affliction those who afflict you, and to give relief to you who are afflicted, and to us as well, when the Lord Jesus shall be revealed from heaven. He'll come from heaven and give us relief from all affliction. He'll deal out retribution to those who do not know God, to those who do not obey the gospel of the Lord Jesus, and these will pay the penalty of eternal destruction away from the presence of the Lord and from the glory of His power when He comes to be glorified in His saints on that day. So He comes to judge the wicked and be glorified in His saints on that day. Paul says in that familiar text, the sufferings of this life are not worthy to be compared with the glory which shall be ours in that day. And so the proof of our faith here, found to be genuine here, will be gloriously rewarded at the apocalypse of Christ. Would you notice one thing? It doesn't say that our faith has to wait for the rapture to be found genuine. Our faith, already proven genuine, awaits its eternal reward. There's no insecurity in this. The proof of the faith, already tested, results in the honor, the glory, and the praise. So this is not teaching that we'll never know until that time. We can know as our faith is proven. No insecurity here. Only that a promise is very clear. A proven faith verified as real by trials, can live in eager expectation of eternal reward. If that doesn't give you joy, you're earthbound. Think of what you'll have in heaven. The perfection of body and spirit, the authority and dominion, the power and presence of sin forever broken. Never again its crippling effect on life and relationships. Perfect freedom from all evil, nothing to defile, perfect pleasure, perfect knowledge, perfect comfort, perfect love, perfect delight, perfect peace, perfect joy. And we rejoice now in the prospect of that. So in that great time when the Lord Jesus comes and is revealed, He comes to judge the wicked and reward His own, we will be with the Lord in fellowship. That's the supreme relationship of heaven. We will see the Lord in close and intimate communion. That's the supreme vision of heaven. We will be loved and adored, and that is the supreme honor of heaven. We will reign and share His glory, the supreme privilege of heaven. And we will serve, and that's the supreme duty of heaven. What an honor.
7: You're listening to Grace to You, the Bible teaching ministry of John MacArthur. John's current study is called Our Great Salvation. Throughout this study, John has talked a lot about longing for heaven, how every Christian should have that deep desire for heaven. Yet many of us go through seasons, maybe frequent seasons, when we don't long for our eternal home the way we should. Why is that? What sorts of things can hinder that eager expectation of heaven? Here was John's answer to that.
8: Well, the simple answer is that we just get so tied down to earth. We invest so much energy in this life, in the activities of this life, the possessions of this life, the achievements of this life, the purposes of this life. I mean, we're like people whose feet are in concrete. We're just earthbound. We're being bombarded constantly with things that people are selling us and promoting to us, that chase us down paths of temporal earthly gratification. And the more of that stuff we're exposed to, and the more of that appeals to our nature, the more earthbound we become. People who don't have those things, people who have to cling to Christ because He's virtually all they have, because they have meager possessions, people in other parts of the world who struggle for the bare necessities, those who know Christ in that kind of situation long for heaven. That's why John said, don't love the world. Don't love the world. Look forward to what is ahead. That's why Paul said, set your affections on things above and not on things on the earth. Where your treasure is, Jesus put it, your heart will be.
7: 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Box 4000, Panorama City, California, 91412. Now for the entire Grace to You staff, I'm Phil Johnson. Thanks for joining us today. Be back tomorrow to learn more about how you can experience joy as a Christian, even in the toughest of times. It's another half hour of unleashing God's truth, one verse at a time, on Grace to You.
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10: American Family News, I'm Robert Thornton. The jury considering Lindsey Clancy's fate was sent home for the day earlier this afternoon.
11: Members of the jury, so my understanding is that you would request to be excused till tomorrow at 9 o'clock. So I'm going to excuse you till then. I just want to thank you for all your hard work and commitment so far in this case. And you know what I'm going to do. I'm going to remind you, you've come this far. Do not read anything. Don't listen to anything. Don't talk about this case. We'll come in tomorrow morning. We'll bring you all in. I'll ask you the same questions I've been asking you for weeks now.
10: Earlier in the day, the panel of nine women and three men told Judge William Sullivan it had been unable to reach a unanimous decision. Rather than declaring a mistrial, Sullivan sent jurors back to continue their work. Tropical Storm Edward made landfall near Johnson Bayou, Louisiana this afternoon. Maximum sustained winds were estimated to be 60 miles per hour at landfall. The storm was strengthening as it approached land. Fox Weather spoke with Mike Boylan of Mike's Weather Page, who was chasing the storm.
12: This was a powerful punch. I mean, I pulled over right when this eye wall was coming ashore just east of Port Arthur there, and it was intense. I mean, it was no normal afternoon thunderstorm.
10: A wind gust of 71 miles per hour was reported at Texas Point, Texas. A whistleblower claims the Postal Service's plan for President Trump's mail-in voting order could derail the midterm elections. Fox's Kristen Goodwin reports.
13: In a report to members of Congress, an anonymous federal official alleges the U.S. Postal Service's new rules for mail-in ballots could lead to catastrophic problems and Americans not being able to vote in November. It suggests the agency has been rushing to comply with a President Trump executive order in defiance of a judge halting the work, and that an untested system and tech related to scanning barcodes could prevent ballots from reaching voters. The president's order, citing election integrity, includes calling for states to provide USPS with lists of eligible voters to receive mail-in ballots, and for DHS to compile state lists of people it confirms as U.S. citizens. Courts have blocked and unblocked parts of the order amid legal battles over it.
10: Democrat Senator Richard Blumenthal wrote to Postmaster General Steiner about the report and told reporters one-third of Americans cast their ballots by mail, and the USPS puts all of their votes at risk. The White House has called the provisions common sense measures needed to combat fraud. President Trump is threatening to report Meet the Press host Kristen Welker to the FCC for purposeful inaccuracies when reporting the president's primary's endorsement record. AFN Steve Jordahl has more.
14: Kristen Welker was doing an interview on local affiliate NBC4 in Washington, D.C., when she characterized the president's record in endorsing candidates during the primaries as mixed.
15: He, of course, has endorsed a slate of candidates in the primaries. He's had some mixed results, but most recently, his pick of Senator Darlene Graham was successful.
14: That prompted a response from the president on X, disputing that characterization, writing that his record, quote, stands at 100% for the U.S. Senate and 98% for the U.S. House. He followed that with a threat, quote, because of this purposeful inaccuracy, she will be reported to the FCC for rebuke or punishment. Nick Fondacaro of Media Research Center says the term mixed is imprecise and it's impossible to know if she was being purposefully anything when making the statement.
16: It's definitely going to be up to Brendan Carr and the SEC to figure out what they're going to do with it or if they're going to listen to it.
14: He does say the president's response could be ammunition for ABC, which is suing him for malicious prosecution. Their word is retribution. Over his accusations that ABC News and its show The View isn't accurately covering the president.
16: I do kind of fear that this call by Trump for something to, like the retribution, the quote-unquote retribution or punishment with Welker might actually hurt the ABC case a little bit.
10: On Wall Street, stocks were down today. The Dow dropped 418, the S&P shed 55, the NASDAQ descended 271. West Texas Intermediate crude was up at about $90 a barrel. That's all our time for now. Find more news at AFM.net.
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17: Thank you for joining me. It is the Thursday edition of Point of View, and the theme that's probably running through much of our program today over the 2 hours will be an outreach to the youth. We're going to be talking with Dean Sykes about his latest devotional. It's a daily devotional for teens. Also, of course, he is best known for his book, You Matter, and he even has You Matter Television. So we're going to spend some time with him at the bottom of the hour. Next hour, we're going to be talking about this new film. Comes out tomorrow called Beyond Belief. And it is something that I think could be very helpful for you as you're reaching out to young people in your family, in your community, in your church. We're going to be talking with two of the individuals that were part of the band, which is Petra, and also talk about the film and how it can be used. It has quite a number of themes about hearing and discerning God's voice, running the race of faith with endurance, the issue of identity, and the whole issue maybe even of grief and healing, even the influence of music and culture. I think you'll really appreciate these conversations. But before we get to that, I thought it would be appropriate to cover a couple of issues in the news. And one of those, if you go to our website, is a piece by John Stossel. Now, as we talk about so often, John Stossel does these videos. And the latest one he actually has done, which focuses on what is happening in the environmental movement, and in particular, the piece that is a column he has titled Ditching Net Zero. Now, if you've been paying any attention, we've talked about this before, the so-called Green New Deal, the idea of net zero by 2050 and the rest. It was amazing how that was front and center. And then all of a sudden, because of the desire to really develop some of these data centers and develop more power generation for AI, that just kind of faded away. Did you notice that? Well, he talks about that, and he says, really, what a difference just a few years make. He says, not so long ago, politicians and climate change were going to kill us, so we had to move to net zero emissions. Governments everywhere pledged to do just that. President Joe Biden, European leaders promised net zero by 2050. You might remember some of that as well. And for a while, you had some things that were moving in that direction. First of all, even without the pledge to have net zero, just some of the things that have been happening in this country reduce carbon emissions anyway. But he goes on to point out that Spain invested billions into solar power grid technology and infrastructure. Germany and Spain claim to get most of their power from renewables. But now, I guess they've sort of realized their mistake. European businesses closed as electricity costs rose. Last year, Spain's electricity supply shut down for, you ready for this, 16 hours. And we've documented that before. And John Stossel says it was kind of a wake-up call for the green dream. So the interview he does, and again, this has a link, so you can either read the article, which is on our website, pointofview.net, or you can follow the link to the video if you'd like to watch that instead. The interview does is with Alex Epstein. We are very familiar with him. His latest book, which I have not read, but maybe I'm going to get a copy of now because of this, called The Moral Case for Fossil Fuels. But Alex Epstein said, look, the power outages are the starkest illustration of bad electricity policy. He says you can avoid power outages with these bad policies. What you can't avoid is scarcity and rationing and poverty. And he says on top of that, the net zero push also left many people vulnerable to climate extremes. I earlier in the week quoted from an individual who was a professor at the University of Paris, of all things, who was talking about the number of people that have died over the last couple of years because of these heat waves. And just in June alone, according to Reuters, 10,000 excess deaths during the heat wave in Europe. And the answer for that is, well, could be air conditioning, but that is seen as a luxury in a lot of European communities, especially with a Green New Deal kind of mindset. And so again, Alex Epstein says these places in Europe can't keep cool in the summer, even though we've had this technology for 100 years called air conditioning. And so again, you can see some of the concerns that we've talked about on this program before. Alex Epstein goes on to say this, in some respects, has become almost a religious nature to the climate catastrophe movement. He says the implication here is this one commandment, thou shalt not impact nature. They just think that everything good is a happy climate god and everything bad is a vengeful climate god. And so then, you know, John Stossel, as he always does, pushes back, and he said, well, why aren't wind and solar enough? The solar panels are getting cheaper. Batteries last longer. By the way, all that is true. But again, Alex Epstein says because the electricity grid has to be built around the worst day. And that is certainly the case. One of the stranded pieces of energy that sometimes used in other ways can be turned on or turned off, but you have to have enough when you have peak demands. And so as a result, what you are seeing is Germany, Sweden, and the United Kingdom are really backing away and walking back their net zero push. And interestingly enough, Alex Epstein says it's very surprising to many people how unserious the climate catastrophists were about net zero and the way you see that what is happening with the rise of AI, because not so long ago, the CEO of Microsoft promised that by 2030, Microsoft will be carbon neutral. Since then, they increased emissions without apology. And one of the individuals who no longer the CEO, but kind of the chairman of the board, is a man by the name of Bill Gates. And he points out that Bill Gates once wrote a book about climate disaster in which he now writes, we should measure success by our impact on human welfare more than our impact on global temperature. And I thought I'd hold this book up because this is a book by Bill Gates. Many of you may even smile saying, are you really endorsing a book by Bill Gates? Actually, the book came out a number of years ago, and the reason I held it up, since it's been out almost now 5 years, is because here is an individual who was talking about an environmental catastrophe. He was talking about what we need to do to even move to net zero. And then as you read through the book, you begin to recognize that in a sense, he's explaining why we will never reach that. He talks about how we plug things in, how we make things, how we grow things, how we get around, how we stay cool, how we stay warm, and all the rest. And he has this plan to try to get to net zero. But the more you read the book, and the more you learn the facts about some of the issues of what is necessary to produce steel and aluminum to keep people cool and warm, what it takes to fly an airplane, you know, can't fly an airplane with solar panels. I mean, just think about all the things that he begins to address, even though he's trying to talk about how to avoid a climate catastrophe. It's pretty obvious if you read through the book, and very obvious now in the kinds of posts that he has placed in social media, that we are not going to get there. And the best way to actually provide the best human flourishing is to go back to some of the energy sources we've been using for some time. Anyway, just kind of interesting that he quotes Bill Gates' book, but even the book, which was written to avoid a climate disaster, actually made the case for why we need things like fossil fuels. We'll be right back.

0: Are you growing new brain cells? The answer next on today's Creation Moment. And now, here's our Creation Moment host, Ian Taylor.
1: It appears that we are made even better than we thought. The human body and its systems is an engineering wonder. The human brain is the most complex arrangement of matter in the universe. Now, new research shows that your brain is even more wonderfully made than anyone thought. It used to be believed that the brain cells you were born with were all the brain cells.

0: treatments for degenerative brain diseases and to replace cells that are lost with age. God has given us wonderful bodies which have amazing abilities, many of which we still are learning about. There is not enough good luck in the universe to enable blind evolutionary chance to create our bodies, much less our brains. Our very existence bears witness to God's wisdom and power.
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4: Our word for today comes from Matthew 16. When Jesus came into the region of Caesarea Philippi, He asked His disciples, saying, "Who do men say that I, the Son of Man, am?" So they said, "Some say John the Baptist, some Elijah, and others Jeremiah or one of the prophets." He said to them, "But who do you say that I am?" Simon Peter answered and said, "You are the Christ, the Son of the living God." Jesus answered and said to him, "Blessed are you, Simon Barjona, for flesh and blood has not revealed this to you, but my Father who is in heaven." Now this is the question we each must answer. Who is Jesus to you? In this passage, we see three responses, but only one is correct. The rebellious crowd said He was the son of Satan. The religious crowd said He was a prophet. But those in relationship with Him rightfully called Him Lord. To find out more about our journey through the Bible, go to frc.org/Bible.
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6: Back once again, as I mentioned before, we're going to spend a fair amount of time talking about reaching out to and ministering to young people. And we'll be talking about this daily devotional by Dean Sykes and all the material he is doing to really encourage young people who are dealing with a lot of issues, anxiety, stress, certainly the whole impact of social media and the rest. Next hour, we'll be talking about this new movie that I really encourage you to go and see. Our own Sunday school class is going to it, Beyond Belief, so we'll be talking about that next hour. But if you've been listening this week, you know that we've been talking about Islam, and I thought one more time we would come back to this issue, if for no other reason than this very good article by Alan Joseph Bauer is, I think, a reminder of the fact that we do need to pay attention to Islam. Now, again, I'll issue the disclaimer we always have, and that is we love many of the Muslim friends, neighbors, co-workers that are here in this country. Thank you for, in some cases, their service in the military and the kind of community that they have provided. But at the same time, we have, over these last many days now, warned you from different individuals, two different individuals who both grew up in Iran as Muslims who became Christians, certainly in the second case became a Christian, the other was around Muslims, that are certainly warning us about the potential dangers. And there are many. So Alan Joseph Bauer puts it this way: "We are witnessing the final bout of a fight that has gone on for 1,300 years. Since Islam's inception, it has fought other faiths and people for power and control. Even during the days of Muhammad, Jews were attacked and murdered. One does not have to make much of an effort to find formerly Christian or other faith communities conquered by Muslims, whether way back when or more recently. Even yesterday, I mentioned my commentary about Islam and Christianity that came out August 12th, which was pointing back to a very good piece by John Stone Street and Glenn Sunshine, who are reacting to some of the things that are even

0: showing up on some of these podcasts about this. So Alan Joseph Bauer goes on to say, whereas Christians in the past fought back against Islamic conquest, it would appear that many of today's Western countries, which were founded on Christian ideas and religion, are ready to come out with their hands up. They've sort of given up, he says. And if they held even one issue dear, whether it's the religion, history, the accomplishments of Western culture, or even Western culture, they'd be willing to fight back. But he says, as we see in Europe, they would rather hand out flyers, and he gives you a link there, on how not to rape or sexually assault the locals than actually try to stop the import of future attackers. And so he points out that this is a problem. The picture that you can see associated with this is the picture of all these individuals who crossed from Morocco into Spain, and the whole issue there of how that was intentionally trying to overwhelm the immigration services and border there in Spain. He goes on then to give us some history, which I think we need to mention once again. Islam's purpose has been one of world conquest since its inception. There are many ways to conquer, from war to immigration or reproduction. And while there are active fights between Muslims and Jews in Israel, Muslims and Christian America presently in Iran, most of the fighting, he says, and I like the way he puts this, is being done in the immigration offices and the maternity wards of Europe, and in some cases, American cities. You can take over a country simply by producing more Muslim children than Christian children. And of course, we've seen how that has unfolded in Europe already. He also is very clear to point out something we have done programs on, and we even have Outlook magazines that document this, that the Muslim Brotherhood has not been shy, he says, about its plans, which include infiltrating the West and then politically conquering from within. We have some of their actual material that has been made available in the past. Muslim states look at their disadvantage in technology and warfighting ability and realize really a direct confrontation between Islamic countries and Western powers would be a losing proposition. So instead, they believe that they can win using the West's own weakness to their advantage. And so, again, you can see some of the things that we've talked about as well. He was on to mention that the Muslim Brotherhood wisely saw that the Western left is a sucker for sob stories. Instead of denying entry, and in extreme cases, sinking approaching vessels, European nations took in people who had no right to be present in their countries. And what you see now in many of these countries is an overwhelming flood that is changing the very nature of many of those cultures. It gets back to the Gad Saad book, which is talking about toxic empathy, and certainly that is the case. So he ends by saying that even at this late hour, the day could be saved. All immigration could be halted, at least partially reversed. Islam could be forced to be a religion and not a political movement. But there is a need to have a strong determination to take an aggressive counteroffensive. And, of course, I leave it to you to see whether or not you believe that is going to happen. I think the chances are slim and none that it will happen in Europe. And the question is still an open question, I think, even here in the United States. So if you wanted to have a very thoughtful, constructed argument about how, in some respects, you can't necessarily win a war by fighting directly against the United States, but perhaps you can win a war, if you will, of a culture at the immigration offices and the maternity wards in Europe and even in America. Just before we take a break, I thought I'd mention one other piece because it relates back to some of the things we've talked about this last week or so on DEI. Because Carolyn Downey looks at this question that we've talked about before, and that is young men are leaving the workforce. Of course, we've already pointed out that we have millions of young men of employable age who are not working and not looking for work. And then many others who are leaving as well. And she says it really wasn't a voluntary exit, was it? She says, Gen Z is an enigma to some people. Why are they whining about $20 burritos? Why are they obsessed with buying a starter home? Why aren't they dating? The typical answer is something mucked up the natural order. And then you go through all the things that people recommend, and I think we'll skip those because we've talked about those before. But she says then, the guilty parties will play dumb, but the answer is no mystery because it really wasn't a voluntary exit, was it? It was an expulsion and an exile. She goes immediately to a quote from the Wall Street Journal, which is from the U.S. Bureau of Labor Statistics. American women now hold 176,000 more payroll jobs than American men. And she says, for many years, under progressive administrations and even in many major companies, the DEI regime has reigned. A lot of firms had either an official or an unofficial gender and race target policy that they were striving to meet. NASDAQ even included, which again, in their 3,000 major companies, rules requiring those who are listed on the NASDAQ to publicly disclose their diversity statistics and explain why they have not at least two directors who are minorities, including one who self-identifies as a female. I love how that's said. And, of course, then you had all sorts of other things, along with virtue signaling memos trickling down through the culture to the generation of young people. She says, in college, I remember a male friend's frustration that he and other finance undergraduates competing for a small pool of jobs while big banks clamored to fill spots with females despite their having, in his telling, less impressive applications. And, of course, before President Trump issued the executive order prohibiting DEI, federal government, affirmative action, contracts, all of that went in that direction. And even now, even though the Supreme Court has declared affirmative action admissions unconstitutional in 2023, you still have some of those taking place in the colleges. And so as a result, you have more women going to college, more women graduating from college, more women in graduate school than men. And as a result, we now see statistics that say that girls are twice as likely as boys to get into Caltech or MIT just because they want to have that kind of diversity action. Now, there are some that are talking about gender balancing, recognize that 60% of all college students nationwide are females. That's not the answer, but the answer, I think, ultimately is fairness. If nothing else, I think it's just a great illustration for the fact that when we lament the number of young men who are not in the workforce and not looking for work, and then many other young men that are leaving the workforce, there's another very important issue, and it's DEI. It's something we've talked about for many years here on Point of View. Let's take a break. We'll come back with more right after this.
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1: 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And now, here again is Kirby Anderson.
2: As I mentioned at the outset, the rest of the program, we're going to be talking about how to really reach out to young people. We're going to be talking with Dean Sykes about the work that he has been doing for some time. Next hour, we're going to be talking about this new movie coming out tomorrow, Beyond Belief. And I think you're going to really appreciate that and see how this could be another great outreach to young people. Of course, whether young or old, I think you'll benefit from that. But certainly some of the themes about hearing and discerning God's voice, running the race with endurance, the issue of grief and healing, of faith, very important topics that we'll be talking about next hour. But we bring to the microphone now Dean Sykes. He is an individual that you probably are familiar with as well. Spoken at more than 4,000 events. He's spoken at high schools and teen challenge centers, prisons, been in nations all over the world, and is an individual that is probably best known for his You Matter message. Matter of fact, he has a You Matter television program. We have all sorts of information about him that you can find. You can go to youmatter.us and find that on our website. And one of the things that I thought would just be a good news peg to hang this on, he has a very exceptional and exceptional devotional. It is a daily devotional for all year for teens, Hope 365. And again, it's another one of the resources that is available through his ministry. So, Dean, thank you for joining us today here on Point of View.
3: I am so glad to be with you. Thanks for having me.
2: Well, again, when I saw the devotional come by, I said, you know, I don't know that we've done much to promote the great work that you've been doing over the years. And I thought it fit very well because we're going to talk about a film next hour that really is something that could reach out to teenagers and young people. And, of course, you have been involved in this ministry for literally decades. So talk about that for just a minute, because as people go to your website, youmatter.us, they can sign up. They can find out more about all the ministry that you've been involved with. They could even schedule you to come and speak in their community, can't they?
3: They absolutely can. You know, we have been doing this since January 1st, 1993. Our entire life is invested into reaching teenagers in high schools. I speak a lot in churches on the weekend to the entire church body. But, you know, we just really believe that teenagers today desperately need to be seen and desperately want to be heard. And in America today, every day in America, 5,600 teenagers attempt suicide.
2: Yes.
3: In an arena that seats 12,000 people, that arena would fill up every 2.5 days with young people who in the previous 60 hours bought the lie that their death was a better choice than their life. And so since 93, I have been out there in literally high schools across America and in nations of the world just sharing a very simple message. It says this: God loves you. He's got a plan for your life. And because you're breathing, you matter. And it's based out of Job 33:4 that says, the Spirit of God made you, and the breath of the Almighty gives you life. So people ask me all the time, they say, Dean, you don't know me. You don't know my life story. How can you tell me with such confidence that I matter? And I always just smile and go, well, you're breathing. That's what qualifies.
2: Of course, you have some interesting testimony yourself, but let's just for a minute talk about the need, and that is that since 1993, the need has been worse. I mean, there was always a need to speak to young people back in 1993, 94, 95, all the way to 2000s and 2010s, but now there seems to be a bigger problem, as you've already pointed out, with suicide, but even beyond that, anxiety, rejection, hopelessness. Again, the reason this particular devotional is called Hope 365 is you want to give them hope every single year. So in some respects, your challenge today is even greater than when you first started, isn't it?
3: It really is. You know, I feel like 34 years, 8 months, and 27 days into this journey, I feel like we're really just getting started, because it's today's teenagers deal with things that the kids I spoke with in their schools 34, 35 years ago, today's teenagers are dealing with something totally different. You know, I've spoken in schools, I've had school shootings, I've stood where kids have been shot and killed, I've seen tragedy happen. And the Lord really, just really led me to write this devotional, because literally, I wrote it in 112 days during the then busiest season of my life. And every page is an individual thought on that brings hope to anyone, not just teenagers, to their parents, to their families. And we see the need is so massive because, you know, I really only talk about things that I have gone through and how those life lessons may be intersecting points for young people today. And if you'd like to, I can dive quickly into some of those points.
2: Well, I'd love to get into it. First of all, let me just mention that it's a 365, so of course there's one for every day. And each one starts out with an issue, whether it's hope or fear or whatever it might be, that humility, whatever that topic might be, forward by a good friend of ours, John Bevere, who's been on the program with us before. And in some respects, as you are trying to do, you recognize that give a teenager a book, not a chance they're going to read through it. Give them something they can read in less than a few minutes and see a Bible verse, and then you give them an action item, either to play a piece of music or to reflect on something or take a minute to analyze some thought. And in some respects, you have a way in which you can share the scripture, share some insights, encourage an action point. And I do suspect that now that this is coming out September 1st, this could be a real life changer for many teenagers. But tell us more if you might.
3: No, you're right on. That this book is not just another book. I've written 35 books. This book is the book that is dearest to my heart right now because I tell students, if you get my book and you read it, the more you get into this devotional book, the more you'll want to get into the book where the answers of life truly they live. Because in every day, if a young person or a parent or a grandparent reads one devotional, like you said, it's 2 or 3 minutes at the most. But there are action points. There are scriptures that are tied to every devotional, and it's a life manual. I give what I have called forever the intangible asset of hope, and hope to me gives faith something to hang on to. So if you're going through life and you just need some additional hope and you want it every day but you don't have a whole lot of time to invest in it, this is a resource that you may want to consider because it does all of the above. It checks all the boxes.
2: One of the other things I might just recommend is this is, of course, something you can give to a young person, and you don't have to wait till they're graduated and say this is a graduation gift. You can get it to them right now, and it's going to be available in the bookstores and everything. We have a link, of course, on our website as well. But it is also something that the way it's written, you could maybe even have it as a family devotional. I had a friend that years ago wrote Family Devotions for the Young and Restless. It's hard enough to get the young kids to sit around and hear a family devotional. It's even harder to get your teenagers, who oftentimes you can't even get them to sit still at the table or to put down their phones. But if you could just force that and say, look, this is for you. It's written for you. Let's just read it for it together. I think there's just a way in which you could actually develop a bond between parents and kids, especially teenagers who get to the point where they think their parents really don't know anything.
3: You know what? You are so right. You're spot on. And when I talk with parents, you know, they say, you know, Dean, I just don't know how to talk to my teenager today. We don't relate. We don't whatever. And I'm always, you know, let's find a point. Matthew 18:19 says if two or three agree on anything, in Jesus' name, it'll be done. Find a point of agreement. And, you know, the suggestion of as a family sitting around a table reading just a 2 or 3 minute long devotional, that may not seem like a lot. But the Bible is very clear. Despise not small beginnings. Give God something with which to work. Sit down, have that devotional. You know, my wife and I did it this way for our kids. We have all three of our kids are now adults. But growing up, we'd sit around the table, and we would play the high-low game. What was your high today? What was your low today? Mm-hmm. What made today special? What made it challenging?
2: Yeah.
3: And it invokes conversation. And this is what this book will do. It will open up the eyes of understanding, and it'll cause some questions to be asked. And it'll give parents, especially, the opportunity to engage on a daily basis with their teenagers.
2: Let's, we can take a break. We'll come back. I want to spend a little more time with Dean talking about what his ministry is involved. And so you can go to the website right now and find out more about You Matter. And I would encourage you to even watch the You Matter television. But we also have a link. So let me mention that real quickly, because the book is just coming out. So you could either order it right now and it'll show up very quickly because you're just advanced ordering it. You can get it in imitation leather, which I would recommend, but there's also a Kindle edition. And if you think about this, your teenagers, and you know your teenagers, and even if you don't have a teenager in your family, you know teenagers in your community, you know teenagers in your church, they oftentimes are filled with anxiety, fear, doubt, questions. They're really trying to figure out who they are. They're trying to figure out what they believe in. And this is a devotional that I think you'll find very helpful, Hope 365, where they can find freedom from some of their past and present hurts, which is kind of the theme of the film we're going to talk about next hour. Also, how to address some of these issues of stress and stressful relationships and difficulties there, maybe even to begin to think about what their unique calling from God might be and how to grow closer to God on a day-to-day basis. So again, Hope 365, a daily devotional for teens. We'll continue our conversation with Dean Sykes right after this.

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1: In Monterey Bay, California, a boat captain saw 15 Pacific white-sided dolphins join a superpod of more than 2,000 dolphins. Various types and ages of dolphins gather in pods to fend off predators, feed, and socialize. Still, the size and diversity of this superpod was a rare sight to behold. The Bible records a rare gathering of diverse people that's foundational in our faith history. As the disciples celebrated the Passover in Jerusalem, a sound like the blowing of a violent wind came from heaven and filled the whole house where they were sitting. They were filled with the Holy Spirit, who enabled them to speak in different languages. People God created from every nation under heaven had also gathered for the Passover. When they investigated the loud noise, each person heard their own language being spoken by the disciples. Then Peter proclaimed Jesus as both Lord and Messiah. About 3,000 believed and were baptized. As God's people lived in community like never before, He added to their numbers daily those who were being saved. By the power of the Holy Spirit, God's people around the world still gather to grow in community and proclaim Jesus as Lord. Through us, He will continue expanding His kingdom. Today's encouragement was provided by Our Daily Bread Ministries.
2: New laws in America should change what students hear about their religious beliefs. Stay tuned.
3: It's the Legal Alert with attorney David Gibbs Jr. from the Christian Law Association.
2: Several states are passing laws that reshape how faith and constitutional rights are being handled in our schools. New measures prompt schools to highlight the influence of religion in our nation's history, while also broadening First Amendment protections for students. Supporters say these laws protect freedom, while others warn that they could create legal concerns or confusion. What does all of this mean? If you're part of a ministry, school, or campus group, these changes could affect how you operate. If you have questions, please contact us at the Christian Law Association. Our legal missionaries would be honored to try to help you. In America, we have protected rights for students to know about the faith and the change that is being brought against it. Pray for these cases.
3: If you've got a legal question, let the Christian Law Association assist you. Free legal resources of all kinds are available at our website, christianlaw.org. christianlaw.org. And if you need to speak with one of our legal missionaries, give us a call at 888-252-1969. 888-252-1969.
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5: Dean Sykes with us as we again talk about this incredible message, You Matter, and the number of young people that have signed the I Matter pledge. But I thought for just a few minutes, Dean, I wanted to use this devotional not only to encourage people to get a copy, because it's coming out September 1st, and so they can order it right now, and it will show up in their mail, or of course they can look for it very soon in their local bookstore. But I wanted to talk about all the other resources that are available through you, youmatter.us. And one of those, and I just love the title of this, Everything's Fine, a 12-week course, because in some respects, things aren't always fine. And as a result, this is really a 12-week, if you will, discipleship curriculum. And there are listeners right now that maybe have a youth group, they might have a student ministry in their church, they might have some kind of outreach to young people, and they might say, well, I'd like to have something that would really help them grow in their faith. And that's one of the resources that's available on your website.
6: Yes, it is. And we encourage people to get that resource, because we invested a lot of time in our resources to create it, because we began to see, you know, when you invest as much time as we do with teenagers, and they open up and they talk with us, they began to unpack their life for us. And I began to see more and more in my life, especially. I would always say, you know, people say, how are you? Oh, everything's fine. And it wasn't fine. You know, I had been sexually abused at 15. I'd had an encounter with God at 21 where my mother was attempting suicide. I mean, a lot of things have happened, very traumatic moments. And I would always say everything's fine, but deep down it was not fine. And that's what I, after sharing our message in schools, teenagers would walk up and go, that everything's fine. You know, that's my life. And so we developed a 12-week curriculum that helps people walk through the journey of identifying what the truth is. And truth always has a mission. It's to bring freedom. And that's what we're all about.
5: I might just mention, too, that one of the other things you have is Hope After Tragedy, How a Community Can Heal After Loss. We, as you mentioned before, have followed your ministry, and there have been times when you've been invited into a community after there's been a school shooting, after there's been a death of a prominent individual, after there's been maybe even a hurricane, a tornado, a disaster, whatever it might be. And you also have resources in that regard, do you not?
6: We do. In fact, most recently, we have a very small little booklet that says, Now What?
5: Yes.
6: Life After Suicide. And I answer the tough questions that I'm always asked, you know, about this very horrific assignment from the enemy to take people out. So we're a ministry that's really all about bringing hope. It's a hope-based message that says God has a plan for you. And all of our resources are there for one reason, to help people navigate this journey we know is life, keep moving forward with the understanding that they do matter. And again, the Hope 365 devotional is the preeminent message that we have in getting the message of hope into the lives of as many people as is possible.
5: One of the things I love about your website as well is that you have some news, and I thought I'd just mention the four that you have posted at the moment. One from the New York Times, teen suicide rate is rising. One from The Atlantic, why American teens are so sad. One from CNN, youth depression and anxiety doubles. And then one from our good friends at Barna Research, how mental health is the new domain of ministry to the next generation. And Dean, one of the things we decided number of years ago is to focus some of our time and attention here on Point of View. Although we're oftentimes talking about what's in the news, still part of what's in the news are these mental health issues. And certainly these are striking our children at a record pace. And that's, again, one of the reasons why people need to know more about your ministry, don't you think?
6: I would totally agree. You know, we are of a ministry that this is what we do every day. Just earlier today, and just 4 hours ago, I was in an assembly, you know, doing what we do, and I saw so many kids respond to the message of hope. They were hurting. They were dealing with abuse. They were dealing with their own mental health crisis, and we were able to be there. We don't have all the answers. I just know where to get the answers. I know who has the answers. And, you know, we left there and went to a studio. We taped television. You know, we did social media. We're constantly creating content. And this is what I would love to say to those who are listening, especially about social media and this message of hope. Today's teenagers that we encounter every day are inundated with content, but they are starving for connection. And I tell students this, if you're still counting your likes, you have no idea how much you're truly loved. And that's based on not what you do, but rather on whose you are. This is a performance-based society. And it's creating teenagers that feel like, well, if I don't hit these metrics every day, then my life doesn't count, and who cares if I'm even here? So we're all about getting young people to understand that you are loved not because of what you do, but because of whose you are. There's a plan for your life, and don't you dare, don't quit. That plan is the journey of a lifetime. It's not yours to decide. It's yours to discover. And it's in the discovery where you'll find you have a passion that only you can successfully accomplish when you're under the leadership of God and His Spirit.
5: Again, finding your calling, very important. Again, I might just mention 10 tips to embracing daily hope. There's a way in which people can actually buy some of your other books, one on the Holy Spirit, sponsor you, have you come and speak. So if people find themselves saying, we need something like this for our young people, we certainly need something that maybe would kick off a new ministry that we want to have to young people, or maybe we'd like to kick off the Everything's Fine 12-week course, they can contact you. And the best way to do so is just simply to go to youmatter.us. Is that right?
6: That is correct. That is our hub for all things pertaining to our ministry. you know, what makes our ministry a little interesting to people is we do focus on reaching young people. We do come into churches on Sundays, but we never charge a fee. The Lord told me when I began, freely you have received, freely give. So people do sponsor us. They do bring us in, but there are no requirements. There's no fee. And when you've done over, we have now done right at 4,500 events, having never charged anyone. You can imagine we have a lot of opportunity, but we're always, always grateful for the opportunity that we get to go and share this message and to get these resources into the lives of people.
5: Well, Dean, I appreciate you had a busy day. You're already teaching and speaking, but thank you for joining us. Thank you for writing this devotional, Hope 365. I'll hold it up for those of you watching online, a daily devotional for teens. And, of course, you can go to our website, pointofview.net, or simply go to youmatter.us, and you will find the information that you need. So I thought, especially since this came across my desk, it'd be a good way to feature what you were doing there in the ministry. Keep it up, and thank you for joining us today here on Point of View.
6: Man, I've had a great time. Thanks so much. Enjoyed it. God bless you.
5: Going to take a break, and when we come back, as you have heard me mention, new film out, Beyond Belief. And I think you're going to find this to be fascinating. We'll get into the details, but set in a backdrop back in the 1980s, powered by some of the music of Petra, but it really is a story of a teenage boy who really is struggling with a number of things, including some of the things we've just talked about with Dean, and as a result, really a journey of faith and identity and purpose really helps us maybe think through some of the themes that are intentionally in the film. Hearing and discerning God's voice, running the race of faith with endurance, the whole issue of identity. Who am I? What is your purpose? The whole issue of finding your calling. Spiritual persevering during some of the difficult times, redemption, second chances, even the influence of music and culture. And again, even though I think this is something that will really be attractive to young people, I think we adults can benefit from watching the film as well. So, as always, we like to talk about faith-affirming films, and that's why when we come back, going to talk about two individuals from Petra who are actually the ones that give us the music in this new film called Beyond Belief. It is in the market. As a matter of fact, it will have its major release tomorrow. Some theaters already playing it today, and it's something I think you would want to know about and maybe to even gear up and get a small group, maybe your Sunday school class, to attend as well. We'll talk more about that right after these important messages.
7: In 19th century London, two towering historical figures did battle, not with guns and bombs, but words and ideas. 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
3: American Family News, I'm Robert Thornton. Jurors in the murder trial of 36-year-old Lindsay Clancy wrapped up another day of deliberations in Massachusetts without reaching a verdict. Fox's Brian Yenis has the latest from Plymouth, Massachusetts.
4: This is 23 hours of deliberations over 4 days for this jury of 9 women and 3 men. They will be back tomorrow morning. It is interesting to note that they went back after sending that note that they were deadlocked, and they spoke for another 6 hours. And instead of perhaps sending in another note saying they wanted more time or that they are still in an impasse, it's interesting that they've decided to go back for the night. I mean, it implies that they're still working through this to see if they can reach a unanimous decision one way or the other. And I think it's important to note one last time, we do not know the split of this jury. We don't know if there's 6-6 in there or if it's 11 versus 1. So a lot to kind of just infer based on what we're seeing. But we'll be back here again tomorrow at 9 a.m.
3: Shortly into the day's deliberations, members of the jury issued a note to the judge presiding over the case indicating they were unable to reach a decision before resuming more deliberations. Explosions were seen over a southern Jordanian city today as Iran claims it is retaliating for U.S. strikes. The U.S. military has hit targets in Iran, and Tehran has fired missiles and drones in response. Iranian officials said the latest U.S. attacks hit a house hosting a wedding and killed 2 people. President Donald Trump said the strikes targeted Iranian radar systems. Tropical Storm Edward made landfall along the northwestern Gulf Coast this afternoon. Fox Weather's Britta Merwin is in Port Arthur in southeast Texas.
5: The 71-mile-per-hour wind gusts in Sabine Pass, pretty impressive. I mean, this is a tropical storm that has a little beef behind it. The rain and the wind certainly has been very intense here in Port Arthur. Right now, we still have that wind predominantly coming from the north-northwest. But as the circulation kind of goes over Port Arthur, we'll have it switch from the south. And that's definitely the beefier side of Edward. I mean, the south side of this is where we've had more convection, the thunder and lightning. That's where there's a little more teeth to this storm.
3: Heavy rain and flooding are the biggest concerns with the storm. 3 to 6 inches of rain are possible with isolated amounts of 10 to 15 inches, according to the National Weather Service in Houston. Lowe's will work with other companies and schools to boost training for skilled trades. Here's Fox's Jenny Casola.
6: Lowe's CEO Marvin Ellison is expanding his effort to educate people so they can do skilled trade jobs. Ellison revealed the Skilled Workers Coalition, which will include other companies, educators, and suppliers to address the skilled trade worker shortage. The coalition includes community colleges, trade organizations, nonprofits, and leaders of NVIDIA, Bank of America, AT&T, General Motors, and more.
3: A growing grassroots movement is uniting faith communities across the country. AFN's Chris Woodward has more.
7: Family Research Council's Pray, Vote, Stand initiative has expanded to roughly 80 local chapters. Talking about this on Washington Watch, Tim Eccles of the Pray, Vote, Stand initiative said the primary mission goes beyond standard political lobbying, focusing first on prayer and relationship building with elected officials at every level of government.
8: You know, as a former elected official, there's so many people that approach elected officials because they want something. And we want our chapters really to be praying for these officials and getting to know them.
7: Chapter activities range from local petition drives to school board elections and educational series. Eccles noted that despite the noisy political landscape, local congregations are finding fresh encouragement as they put their biblical values into practice across both red and blue states.
8: God's on the move in America. It's amazing to me, regardless of whether you're from a red state or a blue state, everywhere we go, we see some significant things happening in congregations, in people's lives, and you see God working, people sharing their testimony, and it's just encouraging, because sometimes with all the junk that's out there, and we report on a lot of it, it can be easy to be discouraged, but God's at work.
7: Organizers plan to host dedicated leadership training for chapter heads at the upcoming Pray Vote Stand Summit. I'm Chris Woodward.
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10: One of the things you know we like to do from time to time is to feature various films that are going to be affirming of your faith and your family. And this new film coming out, Beyond Belief, it is in a few theaters already, but it is really going to open up tomorrow. And we wanted you to know about that because, as we talked about last hour with one of our guests, Dean Sykes, about his daily devotional for teens, we certainly need to do more things to encourage young people. And I think this is a film that, whether you're young or old, are going to really appreciate. But I see this as a real opportunity to reach out to young people, as it tells the story of an individual who is struggling with a number of things in his life and really helps you understand kind of this call, this mysterious call, as he's on a journey of faith, identity, and purpose. So we thought to give you some perspective on the film. First of all, you can find information about this on our website right now. You can go to beyondbelief.movie or simply click on the picture of the two individuals we're going to be talking to. Bob Hartman is the founder and lead guitarist and primary songwriter for Petra. Started that back in 1972. Just reading about the fact that born in upstate New York, where I spend some time speaking as well, grew up in Ohio, got his first guitar at the age of 13. And Bob, thank you for joining us today here on Point of View.
11: Thank you, Kirby. Good to be here.
10: Also, we have with you John Schlitt, who is the lead vocalist, joined Petra back in 1986, individual that has perhaps one of the most recognizable voices, people say, in Christian rock, and as an individual that you will, of course, be familiar with as you watch the film as well. So, John, thank you for joining us today here on Point of View.
12: My pleasure, Kirby. Thanks for having us.
10: Well, I want to chat with you for just a minute, and then I'm going to rotate in another person into the conversation just a bit. But people are going to say, I haven't heard too much about this film, Beyond Belief. I've been watching it. I'm really encouraged about it. But it really is a story of faith, identity, and purpose, hearing and discerning God's voice. For just a few minutes, since we're encouraging people to go to the theaters this weekend to watch it, and of course we have a trailer for them to watch as well, can you give us at least sort of a thumbnail sketch to what the film is all about?
12: You know, Kirby, I'm the gabby one. I'll let Bob tell you. He's probably a little more efficient in explaining it.
10: Okay, Bob?
11: Well, it's about a young man who has a crisis. He lost his father, and his father was a preacher, and he's a musician, and he's hearing a voice that he thinks is God, but he doesn't understand why he's being told what he thinks he's being told. I don't want to give too much away, but the story is how he finally obeys what he's hearing and what God does because of his obedience. And there's a whole bunch of music in the movie. There are actors who are playing Petra. John and I do a little cameo in the movie.
10: Mm-hmm.
11: But it is a faith building film. You know, lots of people today go through a loss and they wonder, how is this possible? Why did God let this happen? And, you know, maybe this movie will help answer that.
10: John, I've seen some interviews with you where you say, you know, this really teaches a lot of great theological insight, but it's not a preachy movie. But at the same time, I have identified that it certainly talks about this idea of hearing God's voice, running the race with perseverance, of identity, mm-hmm. purpose, second chances, faith across generations. There are just a number of very good biblical themes in this film, aren't there?
12: Yes, there is. And what's exciting about it is it's entertaining. I'm always very, very, I hate to even use the word again, excited when I see an entertainment mode that's bringing across a life-changing message concerning Christ. I'm always just really happy when we can be part of that. And this movie is allowing Bob and I and the Petra music to be part of this sort of a different way of getting across a message that's life-changing.
10: What about the idea of using Petra's music to be part of a film? I mean, again, for the older listeners, they would say, yeah, I remember that a long time ago, but here it's almost introducing the music to a new generation. What about that?
12: Well, we're very stoked about it. I mean, it's an honor that the person that put this together saw that music as useful to him. He thought it would cut through not only the older generation, but the young ones too, because I think Petra's music, and I can say this because I didn't write it. I think it's very anointed. I think it's timeless. The messages have always been very Christ-centered, and anytime you can get that kind of mode, it needs to be heard. And I'm just very glad that it's a whole new avenue, a whole new option of hearing this kind of ministry.
10: Well, again, some of the things we've talked about on this particular program before are, I can only imagine too. We've talked about some of these others that have been very successful. And so in some respects, because that sort of plowed the ground, I see this as another film that is going to do very well because it tells a story with music as a background, don't you think?
12: I hope so. Yeah, I hope so, because there's been a lot of work in it. A director, the people that worked to get this together have worked very hard over a period of 4 years. And I'm just glad to finally see it. I'm one of those rare guys that are going to get to see it tonight because our theater is doing it a little earlier than the official release date. I'm excited about seeing it with my family, actually, bringing my granddaughter in, who's 16. And I want her to see it with their friends. And I think it's going to be very relatable to them as it is to me. I mean, my gosh, I remember some of the songs that are on the record now and when they first came out and how useful they were then. And just the fact that they're getting a second shot is really an exciting thing for me.
10: Well, we're going to take a break, and when we come back, I'm going to introduce somebody else around the round table here, but let me just mention, as we go to a break, we do have a link to beyondbelief.movie. Now, there's a couple of things you can look at. First of all, the trailer actually is a little less than 2 minutes, so if you go there right now, even while we're on a break, you can actually watch the trailer and get a little bit of a handle. We're going to talk about what you can do as an individual, but what you can do as a group, because that's one of the reasons why I'm bringing my guest on here in just a minute, because this is a way in which you can reach out in your church. You can get group tickets. You can do all sorts of other things that we've talked about before. And I see this as just an opportunity that comes around from time to time where you can go into a theater, maybe invite some young people that probably would never come to your church, but might come to a theater, watch this, and they will have a chance to hear some things. Also for Christian kids that maybe just would be so encouraged to watch a film like this and also learn some of these principles. We'll continue talking about that right after these important messages.

Ever feel like you'll never get it all done? The to-do list just keeps growing, and there never seems to be enough time. I'm Julie Busteed with The Christian Working Woman, and I've certainly been there. There have been seasons when I've had so many responsibilities that I felt like I simply couldn't keep everything together. And then when I finally did slow down, it wasn't because I had chosen to rest. It was because I was just completely exhausted and had nothing left to give. I want something different. I want healthier rhythms in my life.

0: celebrates busyness. You know, when someone asks, "How are you?" How often do you answer, "Oh, I'm good, just super busy." Sometimes busyness becomes this badge of honor, makes us feel productive, needed, even important. But what is all that busyness doing to your soul, doing to your body, to your relationships? In God's economy, busyness is never the goal. Faithfulness is. God cares far more about our relationship with Him than about how many items are checked off the to-do lists. Yes, He has given us meaningful work to do, but He's also commanded us to rest. I remember a season in my life when I said yes to almost everything. I enjoy helping people, so saying yes came naturally. I'd volunteer to pick up an extra shift, make a meal for someone in need, all good things, worthwhile things, but there was a cost. As I looked honestly at my life, I realized that while I was caring well for everyone else, I was neglecting my own home and family. You know, I like being that person that others could count on, but I wasn't paying attention to what it was costing the people closest to me, or even myself. And so that's when I realized I need a new rhythm. So today, instead of automatically saying yes, I try to pause and pray, look at my calendar, ask whether this is really what God is asking of me in this season. Sometimes the answer is yes, sometimes it's no, and that's okay. Learning to rest, it's about trusting God enough to believe that faithfulness is more important than constantly staying busy. Please join me tomorrow for more encouragement about rest.
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2: Back once again as we talk with Bob Hart, as well as John Schlitt, and again, Hartman, I should say. And that is, again, the very important film that I wanted you to know more about, because when we are talking about this movie, Beyond Belief, there's some great opportunities for outreach. But I thought for just a minute I would also roll in another guest in studio with me, and that is Parker Ng. Now, normally, Parker, when you're here with Day 4, you're talking about astronomy, and I guess we do have a lunar eclipse tonight, a red moon, so certainly that is the case, and I guess you could talk about that for just a minute. But the reason I wanted to have you here is because you were the one that first suggested we do the interview with these two individuals, Bob Hartman and John Schlitt, and also have already, you're at least one person around the table that has seen the entire movie, right?
3: That's right, that's right, yeah. When I heard about Petra coming out with a movie, or their music going to be in a movie, or the predominant music in this movie, I got so excited because Petra is one of those groups that that I listened to consistently, constantly growing up as a kid. I wore out their tapes, I wore out their CDs. When I drove around in my car, I was one of those that had a really loud sound system in my car, and I wasn't blaring secular music. I was blaring Petra. Yeah. I was blaring songs like On Fire and, you know, All Fired Up and stuff like that. And so it was just a fun period of my life, and their music has just meant so much to me over the years.
2: Well, Bob and John, I brought him in because one of the things that he has been doing as well is not only helping promote you in our Dallas-Fort Worth Metroplex, but also one of the things that we are going to encourage people to do is certainly go to the theater, watch the film, but think about bringing a group with you, because, Bob, if nothing else, when more people hear the music, see the film, I think there's a greater opportunity for ministry, isn't there?
4: Oh, I definitely think so. You know, each person is going to take away something unique, I think, when they see the movie. There's a lot there, and it's just ripe for the taking in terms of what God impresses on their heart. And so we're just thrilled to see such a strong message. And the availability of it in theaters is just, you know, blowing our minds.
2: Well, again, I think it's an exciting opportunity. And, John, I just talked to you a minute ago, of course, about the fact that we'd seen I Can Only Imagine. That was so successful. Then there was an Only I Can Only Imagine Part 2. This is something which, again, might be able to dovetail to that. It's set in the 1980s as a backdrop, but I think in some respects it will remind individuals of that period. It would educate children about that period, but also encourage them in some of these very important themes that were part of your music and also part of the movie, right?

0: Again, this opens so many opportunities. I love it. And Parker, thank you for the words, kind words that you said. And I'm so glad that we are part of your life and that you had the courage or actually trusted us in what we did and what we do or what Christ does through us. Guys, I'm just excited. I think any time we get an opportunity to bring a first-class entertainment, but I keep saying entertainment because it is amazing how in the guise of entertainment, God's message can come through so strong. It can open up avenues that it would not be able to open any other way. For instance, again, the group, bring your unsaved friends. Bring those friends that, Christian, that are, you know, very skeptical about anything Christian. Let them enjoy it. Let them say, wow, this was cool. But, man, cool is okay as long as it cuts through, and the ultimate goal is to get that message of Christ through. It just always excites me when we have a different mode that's something other than just the typical.
1: Hey, Parker, you've seen the film, so at least you have the advantage over a few of us here. And in some respects, some of the themes I've been talking about do show up, don't they?
2: They do. They do. There's quite a bit of messaging in the movie. And you know, when you watch different movies and different TV shows, there's always multiple things going on at the same time, and they jump from one set of characters to another set of characters, and you know, that's similar in this film. And so you get to see different people and their own struggles in their walk, their faith. You see a dad who basically has turned almost away from the faith, but then he's brought back in. Of course, you see the, a nephew or a son go through his own struggles of loss and grief and those challenges. And so, you know, but what's so cool is just the ongoing theme of, you know, you got to trust God. Mm-hmm. You know, it's God will get you through it. And I love the grandpa in the movie. He does such a great job. And you know, there's a lot of humor in the movie. I love watching and seeing a lot of the nostalgia in it from the 1980s. It brings me back to a time period, and I laugh at it because I'm like, how in the world did we like that stuff?
1: Yeah. I think you said there's phone booths and things like that.
2: Yeah.
1: And
2: then
1: all the rest.
2: The makeup, the hair, the hairstyles.
1: The
2: yeah.
1: hairstyles and some of those. John, let me come to you again just for a minute since you are the talker. And that is one of the themes with Andy is that he is really kind of struggling with hearing God's voice. And that is a struggle that I think all of us face. But young people, especially when they're trying to figure out who am I, what is this? Of course, you have in John 10, my sheep hear my voice and I know them and they follow me. But there's really a question that surfaces, I think, and that is, who am I hearing from? Is this just my desire? Is this God's desire? That's kind of a theme that runs through beyond belief, isn't it?
0: Yes, it is. And the exciting thing is that actually he does listen, but he's totally confused.
1: Mm.
0: I mean, how many young people today that are even seeking God are still very confused because the enemy is attacking them, that the young are absolutely the zeroing in target for the enemy. He tries very hard to get that next generation. Probably they're getting more onslaught than any generation before them because of all the different sources of being tempted. So this movie basically says, hey, listen, I relate. Even back in 1980s, those kids related to the fact that they had questions, they were getting these messages, they had no idea where it was coming from, there was doubt, but he had the faith that this was something coming from someone who loved him and wanted to make wanted to see him fulfill what he needed to do. And like you said, the grandfather loved him too. I thought he was on the highlights of the movie. Just one of those sources of common sense, of basically Christ sense, and was that reminder every time Andy got totally confused and thrown into a tizzy, his grandfather was there to sort of encourage him, say, and with a little hint of guidance here and there. And it's just it was just done well. I loved it.
1: If I can, for just a minute, talk about how together, because Parker, one of the reasons I brought you here is that you, on more than a few occasions, have had our Sunday school class go to a theater. Sometimes we've even rented out an entire theater. And if you go to the website, especially since we're coming to a break, you will see a section that says four churches. And I've got in front of me here some of the material that even talks about these different themes and gives you suggested discussion questions. So this could be something, in our case, the adults will go and gather together maybe afterwards and talk about it. But if you're going to have a teen outreach or a youth outreach, you could all go together and then have pizza afterwards or eat just the popcorn that's left over and sit and talk about some of these discussion questions, couldn't you?
2: Yeah, yeah. It's, you know, again, there's a lot going on in the movie, and there are issues that we face today. And hardships that people face every day today. And again, just different ways that we can encourage one another to walk in our faith with God, to turn to Jesus, in the good times and the bad times. And so, it's a good movie.
1: Let's take a break, and when I come back, I want to talk with Bob and John a little bit more about how you could use this film effectively, because there are some great resources that are there for churches, ways in which you can get tickets. There's, of course, a trailer. Again, if you haven't had a chance to watch it, why don't you check it out during the break? It's very simple. You can get group tickets there as well, and all sorts of other things that will give you an idea of how you could use this, I think, very effectively. And so we'll come back and spend a little bit more time talking about this film, Beyond Belief. Opens tomorrow, although I've already seen a number of theaters already that are carrying it. And I would encourage you to go and vote with your pocketbook. Let's take a break. Come back with more right after this.
3: The Bible tells us not to worry. And yet, there is a lot of worrying stuff in our world today. Thankfully, the Bible doesn't stop at telling us not to worry. 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He says we need to pray. 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And that is why Point of View has relaunched our Pray for America movement, a series of weekly emails to guide you in prayer for our nation. 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Opinions expressed on Point of View do not necessarily reflect the views of the management or staff of this station. And now, here again is Kirby Anderson.
1: And once again, as we talk about this incredible film that I think you are going to really appreciate, Beyond Belief, Run the Race, Keep the Faith. If you go to the website, you will see under Bob Hartman as well as John Schlitt a link to the website, Facebook page, Instagram, X, and even YouTube. So there are just some ways in which you can connect up on that regard. But I thought, Bob and John, for just a minute, we were talking with Parker about how we could use the film. And I think it's always important for individuals to go, especially on the opening weekend, to really, in a sense, send the signal that we want more of these kinds of films in the theaters. But it's also helpful if you click on the button that says get group tickets or something for the churches to see that this could be a very significant outreach. So how would you suggest we might use this film?
0: Well, again, I'm the talker. I'll start. I think what you just said, I mean, the church, it would be great if churches supported it. With us, we've never counted on that. We just feel that that we just, each individual should choose. For instance, a father texted me and said, "I read your interview about it, and you said that it was deep." What I meant by that was there's a lot to it. Mm-hmm. There's a lot of messages to it, and he was concerned that his 11-year-old and his 13-year-old that might confuse him. I says, "No, no, take them, but then talk about it afterwards." That's what it's all about. This is a message that is a little that has some deepness to it, and so talk about it. It's a great conversation piece. Again, with anything involved with Petra, especially Bob's writing, it's almost you listen to it, and then it stokes interest and gets you deeper into what God has in store for you.
1: Well, again, there's the theme of redemption and second chances, 2 Corinthians 5:17. If anyone is in Christ, he's a new creation. That's a theme, but it's one that young people, I don't care if you're an 11-year-old or a 71-year-old, you need to learn some of those lessons and to apply those. So I think that is certainly the case. And Parker, I was watching some of the clips, and if nothing else, we just talked about the fact that you do astronomy, and we've encouraged you. But I remember you were giving out those glasses for the solar eclipse, and I think I saw some of those in the film. Did I?
2: That's right. So when I was watching the movie, I did notice in near the beginning of the movie, there's a pretty big sequence where they're watching a solar eclipse. And so 2.5 years ago, I don't know. I have this question for you guys. Because my wife and I went to your concert in Arlington, mm-hmm. and it was literally days before the total solar eclipse that came through Dallas, and I had a stack of of the solar eclipse glasses that we distributed. It was through our day four. It had our day four logo on there and everything, but I gave a stack to your son, Bob. And I asked him, you know, hey, can you get these to the guys and your families and stuff? I know you guys are going to need these to watch the eclipse, but I noticed in the movie there are some eclipse glasses that were turned backwards, inside out, basically, to where the white part shows. Are those the glasses, or are those just some generic ones?
4: No, those are not the glasses. But I'm sure they turned them around because they said something on them.
1: Yeah.
4: And they didn't want to, you know,
1: didn't want to advertise day four. So. That's pretty cute.
4: Yeah.
1: We wondered about that. And it was just one of those little things in the film. But again, there are so many opportunities for people to find points of connection. We talk about the solar eclipse. Of course, we're having a lunar eclipse tonight, as I understand. But also just the 1980s theme, the music, and really, in some respects, Bob, where some of that came from. Because in some respects, those were rooted in the 1980s. But in other cases, the themes of the songs that you wrote are universal, and they're timeless, aren't they?
4: Well, we sure hope so. You know, they're from the Bible, and the Bible is timeless.
1: Yes.
4: So the concepts and many of the lyrics use biblical passages, and I think that's a really safe way. You know, it won't come back void.
1: Yeah. Yeah. Well, I think so. And let me talk about that for a minute, because one of the other themes I mentioned, of course, redemption, is just this idea of perseverance. You know, we see in Hebrews 12 that we should run with endurance or perseverance, depending on which translation you have, the race that is marked out for us. And that's the story of Andy. He deals with a number of difficulties. And at a time when even last hour we're talking with Dean Sykes about the fact that young people are dealing with anxiety, depression, suicidal ideation. In some respects, this film is also another way to provide hope and encouragement for young people that are really having a difficult time making their way through this 21st century world, don't you think?
4: Yeah, I think one of the most important messages of the movie is that God does have a plan for our lives. That we are not just wandering around doing whatever we feel like until we die and go to heaven. You know, God has a plan for us. And I think that's part of what the movie is really talking about. And I think young people, if they get the idea and understanding that God has a plan for them, and it's a good plan, it's a great plan, it's the best thing they could ever do in their lives, that's the kind of thing that if we pursue that and we discover that, that's worth following.
1: And that was kind of the theme we were dealing with last hour. We had Dean Sykes on, and of course he has this Hope 365 daily devotional for teens. But a lot of that gets to, you know, to having hope, and maybe even the issue of calling and identity. You know, in Ephesians 2, it talks about the fact that we are his workmanship. And John, it seems to me that that's something else that we really need to pass on to this generation, and that is there's never going to be another person just like you. And one of the real goals in the Christian life, and it surfaces with some of the music that has been written over the years by Petra and others, is the need for us to discover what God's calling is in our lives.
0: Absolutely. You know, our question on stage every night is, why are you trying to face this world alone when you have the God of the universe that wants to walk before you and has a perfect plan for your life? Seriously, everyone should understand that God is a God of choice. I mean, he gives us choice. He doesn't make us do anything, but he has a plan before the beginning of time for each one of us. And that is a perfect plan. But we have to choose it. We have to understand that as we go through life, let us, you know, get into the Word. Let us understand. Let us let Christ talk to us. Let us carry us along. And I think, you know, through the movie, Andy was struggling with that, but he at the end of the movie, praise God, it was all clear to him, and how everything came together basically says, yep, God's plan is perfect. Hindsight is 20/20, and it's exciting to see how it works.
2: So I noticed in the movie that there were some theming and some scenes where Andy was unsure why God was doing certain things, why he was being prompted to do certain things, and God's plan and hand was in it the whole way, even though he didn't know why. I also I've heard some interviews with you, John, and Andy Crispin of For Him, talking about your story and just different times in your own life that God, you can look back and you're like, oh, God's hand was in that, and he brought me through that. And I noticed that same theming throughout this movie.
0: Because of my experiences, I mean, I was very blessed to have a second chance. And I totally realized that I didn't deserve it. But God had a plan for me from the beginning of time, despite the fact that I probably fought it for years. But he never gave up on me.
1: Wow.
0: And I've been so thankful for that through the time I became a Christian. And again, hindsight's 20/20, and to watch, just look back and say, God, what a great plan. Thank you, Lord, for never giving up. And I think every child of God, every person or every entity made in the image of God should understand that they have that same opportunity, but they need to choose to do it.
1: Yes.
0: And this, I think this movie basically sort of reminds everyone that that's a path that we have the opportunity to take.
1: Let's take a break, and when we come back, I want to do a follow-up question to John, but we have one of our mandatory breaks, and a good time again to check out the information, beyondbelief.movie. If you'd like to know a little bit more about Bob Hartman or John Schlitt, we have all that information on our website at pointofview.net, and again, make plans to attend the film and then to use it for a discussion right after these breaks. We'll be back, talk more right after this.
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7: 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It's by grace that you were made acceptable in Christ.
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1: Back for a few more minutes, Bob Hartman and John Schlitt with us, and of course in studio with me, Parker Ng. And John, since you were honest enough to talk about your own background, what about this issue, which I'm sure you've addressed many times when you've been singing, is that we run into people who believe that they are beyond God's grace. And it seems to me that that is something that you have certainly been able to speak to, and it's something I'd love to have you share again on radio.
0: Very simple. The blood of God was shed for each one of us. And there's one of the great eye-openers when I first became a Christian was for about 2 years, I just thought I was too dirty to ever be used for God, mm-hmm. because of everything I'd done in my past. And one day, God said to me, John, which sin is it that you did that's greater than my blood? And it just totally freaked me out. And from then on, I realized that nothing that we do is greater in a negative way is greater than the blood of Christ. And he loves us so much that that's what he did. And if you sincerely are seeking God and the enemy is trying to tell you that there's no way you can because you're just too dirty, you've done too many bad things, I'm sorry, that's not how it works. The blood of Christ was shed for us, mm-hmm. each one of us.
1: Well said. Parker, I know you had a question for them just before we ran out of time here today.
2: So I wanted to say, Bob, you are such a great writer, and I appreciate the music that you've been able to put out and create for Petra. I have a list here that I created before this interview of all of my favorite songs from Petra, and it's a long list. And so I'm looking at the list right now, thinking, okay, I can think about the lyrics in each one of these, and there's such a strong message that I don't hear in a lot of music, even Christian songs today. So I really, really want to say thank you for that. But my question is, how, after so many years of doing concerts and singing a lot of the same songs, how do you maintain the fire and conviction as a singer or just as a band over the years, after singing these songs so many times?
4: I really think it comes down a lot to the fans. I mean, when we go out now, and, we've got a new album out called Hope, and we've been doing concerts actually all over the world. And we have people come up to us every night and tell us the same story we heard just a few moments ago of how God's music has affected somebody's life.
1: Wow.
4: And that really lets us know we're not just up there mouthing words that don't mean anything. They have eternal meaning. And, when somebody tells us that this music was a part of my spiritual life and still is, boy, that's a powerful incentive for us in the band to do our very best in every song that we play.
1: Well said. Just before we end our time, I'd love to hear from both Bob and John on what do you hope audiences might take away from this film? Because there are many themes. I think I focused on maybe half a dozen of them. But are there some things that you took away from or you would hope people would take away from the film?
0: Go ahead,
4: well,
0: Bob.
4: As for me, there are some subtle things that aren't really blasted in the face of the viewer about how when you obey God, things happen, and you don't see till later why they happened the way they did. And that is so true. It's been very true in my life, and I got a real kick out of seeing it in a movie.
1: Mm. John?
0: I think the fact that the whole movie, when you walk away, you have hope. And I realize our new album's called that. It's not, I'm not trying to use that as a gimmick for, you know, advertising, but the hope, the whole structure of the movie is God is there. He has a plan for you, and there is hope in your life. There was hope in Andy's life, and it became victorious at the end. We have to understand there's hope in our life through Christ, and we need to be able to look forward to it.
1: Well, again, I just think there's some great themes that you can use. And once again, we would encourage people to go to the website beyondbelief.movie, or you can just simply go to pointofview.net. There's a place where, of course, you can get tickets. And when I clicked that on, I was amazed at how many theaters have it. There's a place for group tickets. There's a place for churches if you wanted to do that. And Parker, any final comments?
2: Yeah, you know, even if you don't want to plug the album Hope, I will, because I love your new album. I mean, I have it on repeat. I even have gone to bed with my AirPods in my ears listening to it on repeat. And so I do. I really love it.
1: Well, there you go. You got to use him as an advance man.
2: Yeah. You're welcome to. I'd love to. But I also have one other thing I wanted to say. David Reeves of the Wonder Center in Dixon, Tennessee, is a very, very dear friend of mine. And he told me to tell you guys hi. I know, John, you were there in the Wonder Center with him at an event not that long ago.
1: And again, we talk so much about creation and intelligent design and all the rest. And Parker, this this evening, again, you're going to have a lunar eclipse, right?
2: There's a total lunar eclipse happening.
1: Blood red moon
2: this evening, but it's not going to be seen total here in the United States. I mean, here in the Dallas-Fort Worth area, we will be in deep partial, and it's going to start around 9:30 our time, and then go until like 2 a.m. But it'll be another late evening for me and my Day 4 club members.
1: Well, guys, that's one of the reasons we also have Parker in every once in a while, because not only does he love Petra, but he loves astronomy and God's creation. And all of that comes together in a very significant way. So, Bob and John, thank you so very much. I know you're very busy individuals, but it meant a lot that you would give us an hour today to talk about this film. And we would encourage people to find out more about Beyond Belief. And you can go to the website to find out about it. So thank you for joining us today.
0: Thank you, Kirby.
2: Thank you,
0: Parker.
2: Thank you.
1: Let me just mention real quickly that tomorrow is our Friday weekend edition. Kelly Shackelford will be with us. We're going to be talking about religious liberty, where, as a matter of fact, they have this very important religious discrimination case we'll talk about. We'll also be talking about the Supreme Court, as you might imagine, midterm elections, as well as there's a whole issue about transgender issues that has surfaced. So we'll get into that. And, of course, we will not forget the fact, as we've been talking about all this week, that there is a war in Iran. And there's certainly some really important issues to address in terms of Islam. So all of that is going to be covered tomorrow here on Point of View. And if you find yourself saying, well, I'd like to know a little bit more about the film, you can, again, either go to beyondbelief.movie or just simply click on the website pointofview.net. We have the pictures of Bob Hartman, John Schlitt, and, of course, all the links that you would need. So, again, those are some great resources. The show material has all of that as well. And, of course, my viewpoints commentary, as well as our other material for the show, is available there as well. That's all we have for today. I hope that you can join us tomorrow. Hope that you'll take the time over the weekend to see if you can make your way to that film. As I've said before, it's a good way for us to vote with our pocketbook and tell people that are producing films we want more of these kinds of films. And so, again, you can find out all the information you need at the website pointofview.net. As always, I want to say thank you to Megan for her engineering of the program today. And I want to thank Derek for producing the program and also to Parker for suggesting it in the first place. Enjoy your day. I'll see you back here tomorrow right here on Point of View.
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8: This is John MacArthur welcoming you to Portraits of Grace. In the Old Testament times, the average Israelite had limited access to God. While he could commune with God through prayer, God maintained some distance from him. Only the high priest was allowed, for example, to enter into God's presence in the Holy of Holies once a year. However, as Christians, we enjoy unlimited access to the Father through Jesus Christ. He is not distant, he is near. The writer of Hebrews confirms that we have confidence to enter the holy place by the blood of Jesus by a new and living way. Please take full advantage of that access. Commune with your Heavenly Father who loves and welcomes you into His presence just as He welcomes His own Son. This is John MacArthur hoping you'll join me again for Portraits of Grace.
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0: American Family News, I'm Robert Thornton. Jurors in the murder trial of 36-year-old Lindsey Clancy wrapped up another day of deliberations in Massachusetts without reaching a verdict. Fox's Brian Yunis has the latest from Plymouth, Massachusetts.
1: This is 23 hours of deliberations over 4 days for this jury of nine women and three men. They will be back tomorrow morning. It is interesting to note that they went back after sending that note that they were deadlocked, and they spoke for another 6 hours. And instead of perhaps sending in another note saying they wanted more time or that they are still at an impasse, it's interesting that they've decided to go back for the night. I mean, it implies that they're still working through this to see if they can reach a unanimous decision one way or the other. And I think it's important to note one last time, we do not know the split of this jury. We don't know if there's 6-6 in there or if it's 11 versus right. One. So a lot to kind of just infer based on what we're seeing. But we'll be back here again tomorrow at 9 a.m.
0: Shortly into the day's deliberations, members of the jury issued a note to the judge presiding over the case indicating they were unable to reach a decision before resuming more deliberations. Explosions were seen over a southern Jordanian city today as Iran claims it is retaliating for U.S. strikes. The U.S. military has hit targets in Iran, and Tehran has fired missiles and drones in response. Iranian officials said the latest U.S. attacks hit a house hosting a wedding and killed two people. President Donald Trump said the strikes targeted Iranian radar systems. Tropical Storm Edward made landfall along the northwestern Gulf Coast this afternoon. Fox Weather's Britta Merwin is in Port Arthur in southeast Texas.
2: The 71-mile-per-hour wind gusts in Sabine Pass, pretty impressive. I mean, this is a tropical storm that has a little beef behind it. The rain and the wind certainly has been very intense here in Port Arthur. Right now, we still have that wind predominantly coming from the north-northwest. But as the circulation kind of goes over Port Arthur, we'll have it switch from the south. And that's definitely the beefier side of Edward. I mean, the south side of this is where we've had more convection, the thunder and lightning. That's where there's a little more teeth to this storm.
0: Heavy rain and flooding are the biggest concerns with the storm. 3 to 6 inches of rain are possible with isolated amounts of 10 to 15 inches, according to the National Weather Service in Houston. Lowe's will work with other companies and schools to boost training for skilled trades. Here's Fox's Jenny Casola.
3: Lowe's CEO Marvin Ellison is expanding his effort to educate people so they can do skilled trade jobs. Ellison revealed the Skilled Workers Coalition, which will include other companies, educators, and suppliers to address the skilled trade worker shortage. The coalition includes community colleges, trade organizations, nonprofits, and leaders of NVIDIA, Bank of America, AT&T, General Motors, and more.
0: A growing grassroots movement is uniting faith communities across the country. AFN's Chris Woodward has more.
4: Family Research Council's Pray, Vote, Stand initiative has expanded to roughly 80 local chapters. Talking about this on Washington Watch, Tim Eccles of the Pray, Vote, Stand initiative said the primary mission goes beyond standard political lobbying, focusing first on prayer and relationship building with elected officials at every level of government.
5: You know, as a former elected official, there's so many people that approach elected officials because they want something. And we want our chapters really to be praying for these officials and getting to know them.
4: Chapter activities range from local petition drives to school board elections and educational series. Eccles noted that despite the noisy political landscape, local congregations are finding fresh encouragement as they put their biblical values into practice across both red and blue states.
5: God's on the move in America. It's amazing to me, regardless of whether you're from a red state or a blue state, everywhere we go, we see some significant things happening in congregations, in people's lives, and you see God working, people sharing their testimony, and it's just encouraging, because sometimes with all the junk that's out there, and we report on a lot of it, it can be easy to be discouraged, but God's at work.
4: Organizers plan to host dedicated leadership training for chapter heads at the upcoming Pray Vote Stand Summit. I'm Chris Woodward.
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It's Tuesday, September 1st, 2026. I'm Albert Moeller, and this is The Briefing, a daily analysis of news and events from a Christian worldview. Going all the way back through the Christian tradition, we come to understand there have been very serious moral concerns about what would be defined as gambling. Gambling itself is not a morally neutral activity. As a matter of fact, going all the way back to Scripture, going all the way back to the wisdom literature in the Old Testament, there's a very clear condemnation of doing stupid things with money and putting things at risk when it comes to gambling. And instead, the Christian moral tradition is based upon the understanding that there should be a righteous reward for the right kind of work, the right kind of investment, and indeed that it should be the Christian understanding that when you are looking at labor and reward, you're looking at investment and reward, you should be looking at a clear moral calculus. The problem, of course, with gambling is that the moral calculus gets completely broken. And now, the Christian tradition has looked at the moral problem of gambling at about three different levels. Number one, the thing itself. And so this is where there has been, in general terms, a Christian consensus that gambling as an enterprise is, let's just use a very mild phrase, morally dubious. That is to say, it is likely that it is immoral. The second thing has to do with the Christian concern about the effects on, say, families and on individuals of habitual gambling and the losing that comes with it. The third level has to do with the fact that gambling is almost never taking place in anything even like some kind of morally neutral context, just taking place, at least in terms of history, in terms of, you know, games that are hidden away from the authorities, often with the involvement of organized crime. You have, again, the criminal activity. You have the big business of gambling and casinos and all the rest. And let's just say it flies in the face of what is classically defined in Christian thought as the Protestant work ethic. The fact that work has dignity, that investment has dignity, and that dignity is rewarded with a salary, with income, and that business is good so long as it is incentivized the right way, organized the right way, and where there is a Christian understanding of right and wrong, and where there is a reward for doing the right thing. The problem with gambling that is right at the heart of the Christian concern is that you're incentivized to do the wrong thing, which is to put your money at risk. Now, one of the things that is very clear in the history of gambling is just take the state lotteries in the United States, where you have so many states that are enriching themselves by means of an official legal state lottery. This became very popular at the end of the 20th century, and they're just a fact of the moral landscape these days. But the reality is, if you look at where those lottery tickets are sold, there is direct targeting of disadvantaged neighborhoods. That should tell you something right there. The states have turned predatory upon their own vulnerable citizens. But of course, the big issue in gambling right now is even what is legally defined as gambling and is not. And this is where the new reality of prediction markets comes in. And the prediction markets, most famously Kalshi and Polymarket, are saying that they're not involved in gambling at all. They say to the state regulators, you can't classify us as gambling because we are instead an investment vehicle. And you have the same thing in the federal government. And frankly, the Trump administration has been pretty much for the prediction market business and against any kind of regulation. But inevitably, we have to define it two ways, morally and legally. Now, I think for Christians, the moral definition is just easy. It's natural. It's almost impossible not to get the point. When you're looking at how Kalshi and Polymarket work, they work by incentivizing what can only be described as betting. Now, it may be disguised in terms of some kind of futures investment. But the fact is, it is not only gambling, it is one of the most ridiculously undisguised forms of gambling. The big headlines right now have to do with whether or not you could, for instance, gamble on your own business. You could be involved in prediction markets on your own team. We have members of the government that are now openly accused and in some cases criminally charged of placing, let's just say, prediction market investments on things that haven't yet happened. Most famously, that includes some military strikes in which you have people in the military who have faced and are now facing criminal charges. But you also have this in sports. And frankly, it's not just professional sports. It's now also collegiate sports. Very interesting headline of the sports section of USA Today.
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Now, in moral terms, this is one of the most shocking developments of the last, say, 20 years. When you look at Major League Baseball, that was once an organization that knew it had nearly been absolutely ruined by a gambling scandal or repeated gambling scandals, to the extent that they were absolutely determined to have nothing to do with gambling. But that began to break down with the emergence of widespread legalized gambling and sports gambling, and now with the prediction markets and all the rest. And so, again, what you have here is a news story. USA Today's Adam Kaufman reports, quote, Kalshi is expanding its presence in professional sports with partnerships involving 5 of Major League Baseball's most recognizable franchises, including 4 located in states where traditional sports betting remains illegal. Boom, boom. Did you hear that? So now you have Major League Baseball getting involved in this, which is a form of betting. It really is. I think it's undeniable that's what it is. But it's disguised as an investment scheme. And now you have Major League Baseball teams located in states where gambling is illegal. They are going to be involved in this, and they're now announcing they signed deals with Kalshi. It's very, very interesting. This is not the only big development in recent days. Another big development is what took place in a courtroom. And in this case, it was the U.S. Court of Appeals for the Ninth Circuit in San Francisco, where that court has now ruled. And you're talking about the appellate courts that are just under the Supreme Court. This appellate court in California has ruled that the prediction market business is a form of gambling. Okay, now here's what you need to know in terms of how our court system works. There have been other similar level decisions, one in particular that said that the prediction markets are not gambling. And so you have one appellate court in one circuit saying, no, you're looking here at undeniable gambling. The other saying it's not a form of gambling. That sets up what is almost certainly going to be an appeal and an inevitable involvement by the Supreme Court of the United States. And that's because when you have two different circuits, two different courts at the level of the U.S. courts of appeal, when they differ, you really have a huge problem. Now, on some issues, it's regional in effect, but we're talking here about something that's national in scope. And so I don't think there's any way the Supreme Court's going to be able to avoid taking this. Now, by the way, this court in California, the U.S. Court of Appeals for the Ninth Circuit, over the course of the last several decades, it's been known as a pretty liberal court. It's hard to say, however, if this is a liberal or a conservative issue. You have Zach Fulton, a spokesman for the Commodity Futures Trading Commission. The CFTC is the federal agency that oversees the industry. He said, quote, the Ninth Circuit has now teed up a circuit split that calls out for resolution by the Supreme Court, end quote. So it's going to be really interesting. It's going to be very interesting where you have arguments saying, no, this isn't gambling. This is a form of futures investing. But then when you see how it actually works, I mean, even the people involved in it basically admit it's a form of gambling. And one of those, by the way, is someone who's now banned, absolutely banned from Kalshi. And that is former U.S. Congressman George Santos. He's back. He's back in the headlines. George Santos is back. You may remember him because he had to resign his seat in Congress because he was about to be expelled, by the way, for lying about his own story in the background and financing and all the rest. He later went ahead and pled guilty to crimes including aggravated identity theft and wire fraud. He was pardoned by President Donald Trump. You know, a very colorful character, pardoning another very colorful political character. But in this case, you now have George Santos banned from Kalshi. Why would he be banned? It's because he basically bet on himself and his own future behavior. So, you know, that's like the perfect bet. Bet on yourself and what you're going to do. And in this case, Kalshi, that's over the line. So as the Wall Street Journal reported, quote, Kalshi said on Monday that it would ban former Republican Representative George Santos from using its platform for life. So he's banned for life after a federal regulator alleged that the ex-congressman made more than $17,000 by placing bets on his attendance at President Trump's State of the Union address, end quote. It's almost impossible to talk about this without some kind of wry, ironic smile, because you're talking about someone who is just a serial fraudster. And in this case, someone who is now banned for life from Kalshi. But in this whole picture is basically the admission that it was a form of betting on whether or not he would attend the State of the Union address. And, you know, he got caught. Let's just put it that way. You have far greater moral issues at stake in many other of these gambling issues, gambling-related
betting-related issues. It's going to be very interesting to see how these arguments come down. But it is the definition of the fact that in an economy, you have both laudable and not laudable areas in the economy, honorable and less honorable. And so there are some people who just want to argue that the market is a non-moral environment in which things just work out over time. But for Christians, that's a very hard argument to make, because Christians have to understand cause and effect in moral terms. And when you're talking about something like this, the incentivizing of people to put money at risk, and frankly, in this case, doing so in such a way that it is spreading rampantly throughout the community. One of the things about these prediction markets is that there are some places where teenagers who could not legally bet, even where there is state legalized betting, they can be involved in this. And I can tell you, institution by institution, school by school, you have educators at the high school level and at the college level. This is overwhelmingly an issue with young men, and in particular with sports betting. But it is also clear that the pattern is spreading beyond sports betting to other areas as well. By the way, another news story that came also yesterday, quote, Cauchy suspends Republican House candidate for betting on her own race. So in this case, we're talking about a congressional race in North Carolina where the candidate was suspended, this coming from the New York Times, from the trading platform. We are told that she, quote, purchased less than $1,000 of contracts related to her own candidacy. That violates the platform's rules. She said in a statement, quote, I bet on myself literally. It was a dumb mistake, and as soon as I learned there was an issue, I worked to make it right. Safe to say my career as a Cauchy trader was short-lived, end quote. You know, whether or not this has traction in the campaign or not, just one of the statements about how widespread this is, I think most Americans, all of us, frankly, would be shocked to know how widespread some of this involvement now is across our economy and society. All right, next we're going to shift to another big story in the headlines, and this is one we have to think through in worldview terms a bit. I'm talking about the controversy over technology. Flock cameras, one big moral debate. More widespread even than that are the controversies over artificial intelligence and the data centers, and in particular, the fact that so many data centers are now being built, and we're talking about thousands across the United States, not just dozens or hundreds, but we're talking about a huge number that are either under construction, already existing, or planned. But we look at this and we understand there's a big political backlash here. And the interesting thing to so many in the media is that it is a bipartisan backlash. You have Democrats and Republicans involved in the backlash against these data centers. You also have liberals and conservatives that are upset about it. You have Republican governors and Democratic governors that are having to respond to this, and you have politicians all over the place who are deeply involved in opposition to the increase in these data centers. Now, let me just make a prediction. I'm making a prediction here that I'm not making this as a bet. I'm just telling you, I think this is the way things are going to unfold. These data centers will continue to be built. I want to tell you why I am absolutely certain that is so. It is because we as an economy and as a culture and as a system depend upon them. And so there's some big worldview dimensions here that I think the mainstream media are missing. And so I will tell you, I think President Trump is right when he says these things are going to happen. I do think they're going to happen. I don't think necessarily they're going to happen the way they've been happening. And I think they may happen now with greater restrictions, and in particular with protections built in for citizens of a state or a location, that their electricity prices are not going to go up. And that their vulnerability to blackouts is not going to increase. There's going to have to be some assurance that these data centers will be able to operate on their own and not endanger local communities. Now, there are moral complications. This is a big issue in the Christian worldview. We understand that the larger an issue, the more complicated it becomes, and the parts sometimes need to be, well, let's just say, pointed out. So for one thing, you look at this explosion in data centers. Why is it happening?

So let me just say, you depend upon it. You, when you go to the hospital, your hospital depends upon it. Your university depends upon it. Your factory and industry, all that depends upon it. There's going to be a greater need for this computational capacity in one way or another. It's going to be built. President Trump is also right when he says this is a national security issue. The need for a widely distributed, generally available, and less likely to be isolated computing source behind all of these data centers, that is a national security issue for the United States of America. The ability of our armed forces, our defense forces, national security forces, all the rest to operate is based upon massive, massive, massive computational power. And it grows all the time as the economy grows. And, you know, eventually you have to have data centers that coordinate the work of other data centers that back up other data centers. That's just the way it works. I am not saying that politicians and citizens are wrong to be concerned, to be complaining, to call for a moratorium or a suspension. And that's because clearly there need to be changes in the way these data centers are built. There need to be changes in the way they themselves are fueled. There need to be changes that on both the right and the left, we understand there's some ecological issues that are involved, including water use. That's never neutral. And in some parts of the country, that's one of the most pressing issues imaginable. And so the prediction that I think is pretty safe here is that there will be an abundance of data centers built, but likely in a different context in which there are new expectations about how they're going to be built, how they're going to operate, and protections built in for citizens of areas. And so they are not endangered by a lack of access to electricity, nor are they paying and subsidizing a vast increase in price in that electricity. So you have Republican governors like Greg Abbott in Texas, and you have liberal governors like Gavin Newsom in California. They're actually pretty much on the same page, at least for the short term. You also have a Democratic governor like Josh Shapiro in Pennsylvania running for reelection. And let's just go back to Texas, a Texas governor, Greg Abbott, a Republican. Both of them were pretty much for the data centers before they were against them. And I'm not even criticizing them. It's because the landscape of the question changed and you have public concerns. So you have the headline. And again, USA Today is kind of an indicator, a barometer of the age. Here's the headline: Americans unite and fight against big tech. That's an interesting story. You know, Americans are divided on so many different issues. But when it comes to whether they want one of these things, you know, as they are currently built without restrictions and many of these concerns, you know, the answer is Americans have big concerns. I just want to come back and say the needs won't go away. And as a matter of fact, the needs aren't just the national security state. They are not just, you know, big institutions. The needs are everything we depend upon as just ordinary citizens. And even the computational power that we depend upon to just organize our lives and make our lives work. Not to mention the fact that in a lot of homes, everything from your thermostat to, you know, you name it, is increasingly a part of this large digital data system. Now, are there moral concerns about that? There are certainly big control concerns about all of that. But the point is, it's all very hungry and thirsty for computational power. So in the worldview analysis here, I think it's very interesting to understand you have a collision of interests. You have a disequilibrium in terms of politics. It's not a Democrat versus Republican. It's not a Republican versus a Democrat. You have Republicans who disagree, Democrats who disagree on this issue. But it is also the kind of concern that spreads community by community very quickly. And so it's going to be interesting to see what new arrangements are put in place. But I come back to the fact that even the Americans complaining about these data centers are using vast amounts of data to complain. By the way, when I speak of the complexity here, let's understand that there really are several levels. I will just simply say that I believe the future in terms of how these data centers are thought about, how the political arrangements are eventually worked out, I think it's going to come down to adding electrical capacity so you have the generation of electricity that doesn't put people in danger. I think you're going to have a big concern about minimizing impact to communities. I think you're also going to have a situation in which you're going to have a concern about indirect and direct costs and the impact. But another big issue that people are really thinking about is the impact upon labor. And here's the big thing. This giant explosion of construction and all the rest when it comes to these data centers has a lot to do right now with a renaissance in the trades. So you're talking about data computation, but strangely right now, it's untold billions of dollars of investment that is leading to jobs for electricians and

construction workers and others. And so you also have big American labor unions that, you know, have a stake in this. And they're saying, you know, if you don't build these things, we're going to lose jobs. So once again, we understand as Christians that the more complex an entity becomes, the more complex a system becomes, the exponentially the moral issues can also develop. And that's inevitable. And as Christians, we're the people who are not supposed to be surprised by that. But as we are in a system right now that allows deliberation and public input and all the rest, let me just say, I'm absolutely certain of this bet. We're in for a very interesting political season ahead. All right, we have back to school season. It's well underway. And as a matter of fact, today we have opening convocation ceremonies at the Southern Baptist Theological Seminary in Boyce College. It's an historic event. It's a festive event. It's a formal event. It's a worship service for us. In many other institutions, not a worship service, but it certainly is here. And there are big issues that swirl around in terms of education at the beginning of every academic year, whether it's kindergarten or high school, middle school, or college and graduate school. There are big issues. One of them has to do these days with cheating. And of course, the arrival of so many technologies defined as artificial intelligence, the opportunities for cheating have just gone up exponentially. Adam Grant, who's a contributing opinion writer for the New York Times, he's also an organizational psychologist at the Wharton School. That's the business school, graduate business school, the University of Pennsylvania. He's written an article, "To Stop Cheating in School, Address the Root Cause." Okay, as a Christian, I'm in to find out what this root cause is. He says, if you want to end cheating, if you want students to stop cheating, address the root cause. So it's a big article. It's half a page in the opinion section of Sunday's edition of the Times. And so he says the problem is that students are not being educated in terms of the ethical weightiness of these issues. He also says that there is a change, and that change is that in the past, and I quote him here, research showed that students who cheated felt guilty about it. It was a last resort, stigmatized enough that many wouldn't admit doing it. To estimate how common it was, researchers had asked students about the rate of cheating in their class or run anonymous polls. Everything's changed, though. He says this, quote, "Last year, when I surveyed students at elite universities about their views of cheating, plenty of them admitted to doing it to get into college, and they signed the survey using their full names." He then summarizes, quote, "AI hasn't just made cheating harder to catch. It's made cheating so effortless, enticing, and available that many students no longer believe it's wrong." One Ivy League student in a survey wrote, quote, "Cheating is a creative expression and a form of problem solving. If you can get around the restrictions put in place and not get caught, then good on you." Now, this professor who's writing the opinion says, really? How would you feel if you found out your surgeon cheated to get into medical school or cheated in medical school? Okay, so then he goes to psychology. And again, he is a professor of organizational psychology at the Wharton School at the University of Pennsylvania. And he says, according to psychologists, quote, "many people judge their integrity using a system of credits and debits. After doing something virtuous, people feel like they've earned a license to indulge in a vice." He goes on saying, students need to be educated in the ethics of the fact that it's wrong to cheat. And he says, quote, "ethics education can make a difference, but we need to be thoughtful about how we deliver it. Integrity wasn't instilled by hectoring or lecturing. It was up to the financial advisors," he speaks about one study, "to do more than memorize rules. They learned a whole moral code as they grappled with what was ethical. They persuaded themselves it was important." He summarizes by saying, "in every home and in every school, we should be inviting kids to think about how cheating is unfair to their friends, how it undercuts efforts to build a just society, and how it undermines the quest to become a person of principle," end quote. Now, I just want to say, very sadly, that's basically all he has to say. So in other words, the strong moral argument against cheating is supposed to be down to this: how it undercuts efforts to build a just society, it's unfair to their friends, it undermines the quest to become a person of principle. Do I think those things are right? I think they are right. Do I think they're morally binding? I think that's a laugh. I think what we see here is the absolute vacuity, sterility, and just minimal impact of a totally secular ethic. If all you have to say is that this is unfair to your friends, if all you have to say is that this undercuts efforts to build a just society, if all you can say is that this is going to harm your effort to become a person of principle, I can just say
that you better get used to cheating becoming a part of life everywhere. And I'm just trying to make this point as a Christian theologian, as one involved in Christian ethics. Let me just tell you, if it is not wrong, and if it's not understood to be morally wrong, then kids are going to do it. And frankly, you know, others are going to do it too. And so our point as Christians is this. We don't believe that our ethics comes down primarily just to something that's unfair to our friends or something that undercuts efforts to build a just society or just the quest to become a person of principle. We believe that there is a God who is absolutely holy, absolutely righteous, and absolutely just, who has created us in his image as moral beings, and we believe we have been addressed both in Scripture and in nature around us with the moral knowledge that is binding upon us. We believe that things are not just right and wrong, as if we're saying we're paying a compliment to the first and a critical word to the second. No, we think there is absolutely truth and falsehood. There is absolute right and absolute wrong because God, who created all things, secures it. It's wrong because it's wrong. Once again, I go back to the word ontology. We believe as Christians that there are things that are ontologically, that is, in the entire universe, in the cosmos, and even in the character of God, these things are right. And the opposite are things that are wrong. There is absolute good, and there is also what is truly evil. And it's hard to imagine how you can organize any sane society without that kind of moral authority. The most you can say to students on a campus is, this is not going to help you to become a person of principle. This doesn't help to build a just society. This is unfair. You will be, I think, very disappointed in the lack of traction your moral arguments make. What we have here, by the way, is the loss of any concept of sin in so much of our society. If all you have left is this kind of moral argument, I think, you know, put forward in good faith. Whether this is all you've got, you haven't got much. Thanks for listening to The Briefing. For more information, go to my website at albertmohler.com. 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I'll meet you again tomorrow for The Briefing.

0: God loves us so much that He sent His only Son into the world to save us. 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
1: We have a constant present tense salvation. 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
2: Welcome to Grace to You with John MacArthur. I'm your host, Phil Johnson. Shortly after becoming the first president of the United States, George Washington reflected on the violent struggle the new country had just come through. He said, "The value of liberty was enhanced, in my opinion, by how much it cost to win, and the character of our people was validated by the trials they endured." In other words, the greater the adversity, the sweeter the prize. That is a perspective you'll want to keep in mind today as John continues his look at the purposes of heartache in the life of every Christian. It's a truth from 1 Peter that you can lean on when trials heat up and your joy is sapped. The title of John's current series, Our Great Salvation. And now here's John.
1: Do you remember Luke chapter 12? Let me just refer to it briefly. Verse 35. Be dressed in readiness and keep your lamps alit, and be like men who are waiting for their master when he returns from the wedding feast, so that they may immediately open the doors to him when he comes and knocks. Blessed are those slaves whom the master shall find on the alert when he comes. Truly I say to you that he will gird himself to serve, that when Jesus comes for us, not only will we serve him, but he will what? Serve us. He will serve us. He will have us recline at table and will come up and wait on us. Praise, glory, and honor given to us. Peter says, no matter what your circumstances, no matter what your trials, you should have full joy. You should greatly rejoice in your protected inheritance, your proven faith, your promised honor. Fourthly, and this is so magnificent, we find joy in a personal fellowship. A personal fellowship. And I would perhaps say that in many ways, this is the sweetest of all sources of joy. Wonderful to contemplate. Notice verse 8. And though you have not seen him, you love him. And though you do not see him now, but believe in him, you greatly rejoice with joy inexpressible and full of glory. Why do you rejoice? Why do you greatly rejoice? Why is your great joy inexpressible and full of glory? Because you love him and because you trust him. That's the two things he says. You love him and you believe in him. And you've never seen him. Peter exalts love and trust. Can I tell you right now that that is a profound statement in that verse? I am convinced beyond equivocation that the two key ingredients in any meaningful relationship are love and trust. Love and trust. That is the essence of relationship. It is the source of surpassing joy in any relationship. Violate love, and the relationship disintegrates. Violate trust, and the relationship disintegrates. There's some real deep pathos in this verse. Deep pathos. Which of the apostles, apart from Judas, most demonstrated a weak trust and faith in Christ? Which one? Which one? Peter. Which of the apostles of Christ, apart from Judas, had to face Jesus Christ and have his love questioned? Which one? Peter. Peter was the leader to whom it was said, "Oh, you of little faith." Peter was the leader to whom Jesus said three times, "Peter, do you what? Love me?" And I see here some very beautiful humility. And Peter commends these suffering believers and says to them, you've never seen him, and you love him. And you don't see him now, but you believe in him. And the pathos in the background is the humble attitude of Peter, because in his heart, he is saying, you're far beyond where I am or where I was, because I saw him, and I couldn't sustain my love. And I saw him, and I couldn't sustain my faith. Peter, in true humility, reflects on the difference between himself in the past and these troubled Christians. He had seen Christ, walked with Christ, been with Christ over 3 years, and he demonstrated a weak faith and a weak love. And they had never seen Christ, and yet their faith was strong and their love was true in the midst of the same kind of trials to which Peter succumbed. And so there's some deep pathos in this beautiful verse, in the heart of Peter as a humble, humble man is opened up. Would you notice that first phrase in verse 8, though you have not seen him? Though you have not seen him? Oh, that's such a profound statement. You see, it's usual to trust and love someone you've seen, someone you've touched, someone you've come to know. But these Christians had never met Jesus Christ. Like us, they never looked into his face. They never touched him. They never ate with him. They never walked with him. They never talked with him. They never heard his voice. They never felt his hands. They never gazed into his eyes. And yet he says, you love him. Present active indicative, agapao, you are loving him. Constantly, the love of choice, that word expresses the love of the will. You have chosen to be faithful in loving him. And that, to me, is the essence of joy. It's that intimate love relationship you have with Christ. Now, let me just take this a little bit deeper. I believe that what Peter is saying here is categorically the description of the essence of what it means to be a Christian. If you ask me what is a Christian, I will tell you it is someone who loves Jesus Christ with the love of the will, who loves him. I don't believe there's any better way to describe the essential expression of the new nature than to say it loves Christ continually. I love the authorized translation of 1 Peter 2:7. To those who believe, he is precious. And Paul says in 1 Corinthians 16:22, if any man love not the Lord Jesus Christ, let him be what? Anathema. Devoted to destruction. Cursed. The Christian can best be described as someone who loves the Lord Jesus Christ. And that's really where you need to probe when seeking to determine someone's relationship to God. Ask them what they think of Jesus Christ. And if they describe an intimate and consuming love for Christ, that's the mark of a transformed heart. Loving Christ. 1 John deals with that so wonderfully. 1 John, do you remember chapter 4, verse 19? We love him because what? He first loved us. That's reciprocation. It is the essence of spiritual life to love Christ. That's why the Scripture says that the law is fulfilled in loving the Lord your God with all your heart, soul, mind, and strength. Listen to what Paul said. At the very last verse of Ephesians, chapter 6, verse 24, grace be with all those who love our Lord Jesus Christ with an incorruptible love. Isn't that wonderful? Grace be with all those who love our Lord Jesus Christ with an incorruptible love. That's basic. And I would dare say that anyone who says they don't love the Lord Jesus Christ could never be a Christian. That's the essence of Christianity. Jesus said it in John 14, verse 15. If you love me, you'll keep my commandments. Verse 21, he who has my commandments and keeps them, he it is who loves me. Verse 24, he who does not love me does not keep my words. In other words, Jesus linked loving him with obeying him, loving him with keeping his commandments. And so, a believer is one who loves Christ. And so Peter says, I really know that your joy flows out of your love for Christ, an unseen master whom you love. And then secondly, he says, and though you do not see him now, implied with the physical eyes, but believe into him, ace actually in the Greek. In other words, even though you don't see him, you believe in him. You trust in him. So there are the two elements of a relationship, love and trust. And you remember, I'm sure you do, John 20:29. Jesus said to Thomas, because you have seen me, have you believed? Blessed are they who did not see and yet what? Believed. Blessed are they who have not seen and yet believed. Those are the two things that bind us to Christ in intimacy. We love him and we trust him. Beloved, may I say to you, the soul that believes cannot but love, and the soul that loves cannot help but believe. You remember 1 Corinthians 13, love believes all things. Let me put it to you this way. Faith accepts the record of Jesus Christ. That record portrays him in all his beauty and all his loveliness and leads us to loving him. The more faith can know of Christ and have that knowledge possess the heart, the stronger love becomes. Because the more faith believes the truth of Christ, the more marvelous and lovely he is seen to be, and the more such trust elicits love to one who is so wonderful. So, believing and loving, loving and believing, defines our intimate communion with Christ. You love him and you believe in him. How is that manifest? You long to promote his glory? Is that your longing? You long to serve him with your heart and soul and mind and strength? You delight in his beauty. You love to talk about him. You love to read about him. You love to fellowship with him. You desire to know him better and to know him deeper. You're compelled in your heart to want to be like him. That's the expression of the love-trust relationship. Robert Layton, writing in 1853 in a wonderful commentary on 1 Peter, said this, believe and you shall love. Believe much and you shall love much. Labor for strong and deep persuasion of the glorious things which are spoken of Christ, and this will command love. Certainly did men indeed believe his worth, they would accordingly love him. For the reasonable creature cannot but affect that most which it firmly believes to be the worthiest of affection. Oh, this mischievous unbelief is that which makes the heart cold and dead toward God. Seek then to believe Christ's excellency and his love to us and our interest in him. And this will kindle such a fire in the heart as will make it ascend in a sacrifice of love to him. End quote. That's the living heart of our relationship to Christ. We trust him and we love him. Do you enjoy that kind of relationship? That's cause for joy, isn't it? Do you ever just read about Christ and rejoice? Do you ever come off your knees in prayer having communed with him to rejoice? Do you just rejoice because you believe in him and you are confident in that faith? Do you sometimes just feel a thrill in your heart because you have the joy of loving him? personally, I think we would all agree that love felt is far more wonderful than love received. My love for others is much more exhilarating to me than their love for me. I am much more thrilled with loving others than I am about them loving me. Because when I love them, I experience the love. And I rejoice in my heart out of the joy of loving Christ. That's thrilling to me. In many ways, more so than His loving me. For I can feel deeply my love for Him. So we rejoice. And what makes us rejoice? A protected inheritance, a proven faith, a promised honor, and a personal fellowship. And it gives us, notice at the end of verse 8, rejoicing, that is, joy inexpressible. What does that mean? Analeito. It's above language. It is above speech. Higher than speech is what that literally says. It's so divine that it exceeds the power of speech and thought. You can't communicate it. It's hard enough to communicate loving other people. I mean, we try in the human realm. Songs about love are ad infinitum, ad nauseum, aren't they? I mean, we just keep piling them up, trying to express all the feelings of love from a human to a human. But the love that we have for Him, inexpressible, higher than speech. By the way, that's the only place that word is ever used. And then it adds this incredible statement, and full of glory. What does that mean? I believe it means it's energized and endowed with divine glory. It is a supernatural endowment. What a thought. What a thought. It is the fruit of the Spirit, love. It is the fruit of the Spirit, joy. The love that we have for the Lord is not a human love. It is a divine glory infused into us, which energizes our hearts to love God with the love that He gives us. And we rejoice with the joy that is the joy of the Spirit. Our joy then is the radiation of a heavenly joy because our love is the radiation of a heavenly love. So we rejoice. And then Peter gives us one final thought. We constantly should experience joy because of a present deliverance. A present deliverance. Beyond the future inheritance and honor, and alongside the present personal fellowship is the promise of a present deliverance. Verse 9. Obtaining as the outcome of your faith the salvation of your souls. I don't think he's looking at the future here. He doesn't say you will obtain. It's present tense. Obtaining here and now, present. You could literally translate this, presently receiving for yourselves. It's a middle voice. The word, by the way, chamizo, means to receive what is deserved, to win something that is due to you. And joy inexpressible and full of glory links not only to verse 8, but also to verse 9. Flowing out of that personal fellowship we have with Christ through love and trust is the outcome of our faith, which we have here and now obtained, namely, the salvation of your souls. So, you now possess the outcome of your faith, or the result, the end, the result of your faith, the logical end of it, the logical result of it, even the salvation of your souls. What salvation? That ongoing present tense deliverance. What does soul mean? The whole person? The whole person? You? You could read it this way. You rejoice because you presently have obtained and continue to hold the logical result of your proven faith, even the constant deliverance of yourself. From what? Oh, what do we need to be continually delivered from? Sin, guilt, condemnation, wrath, ignorance, distress, confusion, hopelessness, everything that's fallen and defiling. It's not a future thing he's talking about. We're delivered. We're delivered from the power of sin. We're delivered from its delights, from its passions and pleasures. And in exchange for that, he gives us new life and unspeakable joy. We have a constant present tense salvation. That's what he's talking about here. The present result of your proven faith is the ongoing deliverance that you enjoy. Our salvation right here and now rescues us from sordid, damning, scarring delights and causes us to long for Christ. Our salvation present tense, to make it a prosaic picture, calls men and women to drink no longer from the filthy, vile mud puddle of sin, but the crystal streams of the fountain of eternal life. And so here we are in this world, and we're under all the pressures, but sin no longer has what over us? Dominion. We are no longer its slaves. We are no longer in bondage to it. And so we have joy. Joy, not just in the future, joy in the present, because of a present deliverance. And so there's even joy in our trials, because the Lord delivers us from them all. There's no trial that ever comes our way that the Lord won't make a way of escape. Well, there's really no reason that we should lose our joy, is there? We can look to a protected inheritance. We can thank God for a proven faith. We can hope for a promised honor. And we can enjoy a personal communion and fellowship and a present deliverance. Beloved, you need to tap the resources of joy that are available for you as a Christian. Jesus said in John 15:11, "These things I have spoken unto you, that my joy might be in you, that your joy might be full." He wants us to know joy. And we will know that joy as we focus on these great realities. Jean Sophia Pigot, many years ago, wrote a lovely hymn. The words of one verse go like this: "Jesus, I am resting, resting. In the joy of what thou art, I am finding out the sweetness of thy loving heart." Isn't that beautiful? Are you resting in the joy of who he is and finding the sweetness in his loving heart? Many centuries ago, Bernard of Clairvaux wrote what has now become a familiar hymn: "Jesus, thou joy of loving hearts." It's nothing new. Whether you go back a couple of generations to the lady who wrote the hymn, or centuries to Bernard of Clairvaux, the Christians who tapped their spiritual resources lived in joy, no matter what the circumstances were. And I don't think God expects us to live in any different way. I trust that you will know the joy that Christ longs to give to you. Let's bow together in prayer. Would you just take a moment in silence, and would you, if you need to, pray the prayer that David prayed: "Lord, restore to me the joy of thy salvation." And would you ask the Lord to give you the fullness of his joy? Father, we would pray also for those who do not know Christ, for whom this joy is a fantasy. O Lord Jesus, may they receive you today, opening their heart, accepting the gift of salvation which you offer through your death and resurrection, receiving the forgiveness of sins and eternal life. Work your great work in every heart, that we may know joy that will redound to your praise forever and ever. Let's bow together in prayer. Father, we would pray for those who do not know Christ, for whom this joy is a fantasy. O Lord Jesus, May they receive you today, opening their heart, accepting the gift of salvation which you offer through your death and resurrection, receiving the forgiveness of sins and eternal life. Work your great work in every heart, that we may know joy that will redound to your praise forever and ever.
2: 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John's current series is called Our Great Salvation. Well, it's astounding to realize that for the believer, there's really no reason ever to lose joy. Of course, that doesn't mean Christians are immune from difficulty, from trials that can rob their joy. And so we asked John some years ago if it's possible for a mature Christian not only to lose his or her joy, but also to struggle with worry. Here's what John said.
3: Yeah, everybody has the moments of worry and fear, some of them induced by dangers and threats that come into our lives. Not only is it possible, it's normal to worry about certain things, but it's really not acceptable to God. It is an evidence of one's failure to trust God in the midst of every single trial. You know, the Bible says, don't be anxious for anything, which is another way of saying, don't worry about anything. Why? Because your God is in charge in everything. By prayer and supplication, let your requests be made known to God. And the next verse in Philippians 4 says, he'll flood you with peace. You don't have to live a life of fear and worry. You shouldn't. In fact, you need to trust God, take your cares to him, and enjoy the peace that he grants, that kind of faith. All of that and a whole lot more is in a book called Anxious for Nothing, a full book, a couple hundred pages. It'll teach you how to look at life through a perspective that is divine, and you will escape worry and enjoy peace even in the most difficult challenges. It's a book that through the years has made a profound difference in many thousands of lives.
2: 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And be back tomorrow as John MacArthur strengthens your gratitude and joy in your salvation in Christ in a way that might surprise you. It's another 30 minutes of unleashing God's truth one verse at a time on Grace to You.
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1: We cannot avoid temptation in the world, but we can minimize it. 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I'm going to choose carefully my environment. That, by the way, is what Proverbs chapter 4 is all about. 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
1: In Hebrews chapter 12, and if you haven't opened up your Bibles yet to that passage, please do as we try and understand what it is to fight this battle against temptation. Take a look at this text. Therefore, and you might want to look back up at verse 11, the therefore comes on the heels of all this motivation that we could one day produce this harvest of righteousness and peace for those who have been trained by the discipline of God. It says, after all of that, here's what you need to do. Here comes the imperatives, two of them, one in verse 12 and one in verse 13. He says, strengthen your feeble arms and your weak knees. Strengthen them. Verse 13. And secondly, he says, make level paths for your feet. That's a parallelism to verse 12. That is the weak knees, the legs that aren't really walking this path as they ought, let alone running this race with perseverance, as we saw in the first part of the chapter. He says, your legs aren't working right. You're stumbling. You're not running as you should. He says, you don't want that to be disabled. Rather, wouldn't you rather have God heal that? And those are the two options. But let's look at the imperatives. Verse 12 says we need to strengthen your feeble arms in your weak knees. And that makes sense, right? And if I'm going to be able to ward off some kind of a physical restraint, I need to be physically strong. And the same thing's true here. If you're going to, in your spiritual life, say no to sin that keeps enslaving you to draw back to that same failure again and again, you're going to need to be spiritually strong. And that's the analogy. If you're not going to get entangled, you got to be strong. How do you do that? Well, the passage doesn't tell us, but the book has talked a lot about it. Letter A is simply this. If you're going to get strong, here's what you need. You need more spiritual food, just to keep in the analogy here. If you're going to be spiritually strong, you've got to have spiritual food. You can't do it without it. Not going to happen. You've got to get into this book yourself. You're willing to move systematically through it, just like we do on Sundays. You ought to be doing on your own, moving systematically through the Bible. If you want to change that pattern to recurring sin, it's going to take a new relationship to God's Word. And you need more spiritual food if you're going to be spiritually strong. Here in Hebrews chapter 5 and 6, look across the page at the beginning of chapter 5. There's another element we learned about spiritual strength in the book of Hebrews, and it came from the pattern of Jesus' life. Look at verse 7 in Hebrews chapter 5. It says, during the days of Jesus' life on earth, he offered up, what's the word? Prayers. Prayers and petitions, what kind of prayers? With loud cries and tears to the one who could save him from death. And he was heard because of his reverent submission. We've already seen in this series that if we're going to conquer sin, it's going to take the second basic biblical ingredient, and that is that our prayer life has to be happening. Okay? Number two on your outline, you not only need more spiritual food and better quality of spiritual food, secondly, you need more times of focused prayer. Jesus himself was dependent on this to face his trials. What kind of prayers? Well, look at it again. Petitions, loud cries, and tears. That's a different kind of praying than most of us are used to. You want to conquer this recurring pattern of sin in your life? It's going to take a deeper relationship with God's Word, and it's going to take more fervent and focused prayer. You want to get spiritually strong, you need more spiritual food, you need better food, you need more focused prayer. Thirdly, look at Hebrews chapter 10. I know we could list five or six, but these are like the top three in the book of Hebrews. Look at verse 23. Remember this? Let us hold unswervingly to the hope we profess. That's a great statement about being strong, standing up, not compromising, holding on to this Christian commitment that we have, for he who has promised is faithful. And, he says, you want to do that? Here's a good way to do it, a little conjunction to tie these things together. Let us consider, what does it say, how we may spur one another on to love and good deeds. You're going to need to do this as a team effort. Let's just put it down this way. You and I, we need more time with strong friends. If we're going to be strong, we need some strong friends around us. That's Paul's perspective in the book of Romans, for instance. Romans 15, verse number 1, what a great passage to remind us what we need. We need some strong friends, especially if we have points in our Christian life that are weak. Those weaknesses are exploited. We get entangled in recurring sin. Here's what we need. Romans 15:1. We who are strong ought to bear the failings of the weak. Let's stop right there. If there's failings of weakness, right, the strong in the church should come alongside and help those. Now, there's not people that are consistently perfectly strong and those that are consistently perfectly weak. But in your Christian life, wherever you're at, wherever that point of repeated failure is, that sin that so easily entangles you, there are people, I trust, in the church, in your fellowship, that have strength in that area where you're weak. And the Bible says that those people can be called into your life if you let them, and they know what your weakness is, and they can come in and be strength to you. Which, by the way, is counterintuitive for the way churches work today. And I think it's hilarious, and I don't quite understand it, but church, the real trend today is to get everybody together in a small group that have the same exact failure in the same area of their Christian life, right? I don't get that, right? You know, I struggle with that too. Me too. Well, that's why I'm in that group. And if you have a different sin, go down the hall. That group's down there. And I'm thinking, wait, I don't get it, right? I don't want to put noodles around my knee if I've blown my knee out. I want a brace with some strong parts there, right? I want to get some things around the weakness of my life that are strong. So whatever the sin is in your life, okay, you need to be vulnerable enough to let down your veneer and have in some settings where the chairs aren't facing the front, but where the chairs are facing each other in some context in the church, and be able to say, you know what, here's my problem. Finding a Christian that says, you know what, I used to have that problem, and God has got me through that. I'm strong in that area. Maybe I can help you. That's what the text is saying. We who are strong ought to bear the failings of the weak and not please ourselves. And that's helpful, certainly, if you turn this truth around. Because if you really start to think about being the leg brace in someone's life, you're thinking, ugh, that's a hard thing to do. And you're right, it is hard. But if you've conquered a particular area of your life, in our context, then you ought to be willing to get involved with someone that hasn't. The Bible says, look at the next verse, each of us should please his neighbor for his own good to build him up. That's the word edification, by the way. To make him stronger. For even Christ didn't please himself. And that's an important principle. And I should say, are you not only willing to let your veneer down in an area of weakness and have another brother or sister in Christ help you through that, but are you willing to be that for someone else? The church has got to work both ways. That Ecclesiastes 4 passage.

and work on, you know, your diet or something. He says, and let's talk about where you're walking now. He says, make level paths for your feet. That's a quotation of what passage? Do you see it in the margin? Proverbs chapter 4, verse number 26. That's the context of that. And it's one that's often seen in the book of Proverbs as an image of the Christian life. The ability to follow Christ in a world filled with all kinds of temptations and stumbling blocks, and making sure that the environment that we're in is as conducive as possible to me walking and not falling. And the focus now is on an external thing. To the extent that I can control it, I want to be able to make level paths for my feet. I don't want to be choosing to walk down some gravelly laden path or logs, you know, across the path. I want to be able to have as smooth a path as possible. Now, in this world, the path will never be perfectly smooth, right? We cannot avoid temptation in the world, but we can minimize it by choosing to get from point A to point B. Let's just call point A Monday and point B Saturday, okay? To get from here to here and touch all the bases the way I'm supposed to. I got to go to work. You know, we got to shop. We got to cook. We got to deal with all the things of life. Well, to get from point A to point B, there's lots of different paths to get there and still touch the bases. And the question is, to the extent that I can control it, what am I doing to, number two, steer clear, number two on your outline, of temptation? Because that's what it means to make the level path. I want to pick a path between here and the end of the week that is as free from the temptations of sin, particularly the sin that so easily entangles me. I want to do the best I can to walk a path between Monday and Saturday that avoids as many of those bumps as possible. So I'm going to choose carefully my environment. That, by the way, is what Proverbs chapter 4 is all about. I mean, and since he quotes it, I think we have license now to camp there for a little while and turn in your Bibles to the Old Testament book of Proverbs, and I want you to see this quotation in context and maybe glean some principles for us about how to create a life in a weakly environment in a sinful world that steers as clear from temptation as possible. Hebrews chapter 12 takes us to Proverbs chapter 4, right? Make level paths for your feet. If you look real quick at verse 26, there it is. Make level paths for your feet. Let's get the context, though. See what we can glean about this instruction from the book of Proverbs. Let's start in verse 10. Starts this way. The thought starts in verse 10. Listen, my son, accept what I say, and the years of your life will be many. This will be a good thing if you do what I'm telling you to do. I will guide you in the way of wisdom. There's the analogy to path. And I will lead you along straight paths. That'll be better than crooked ones and ones that are fraught with all kinds of problems. When you walk, your steps won't be hampered, and when you run, you won't stumble. And that's the analogy and the imagery we're looking at, right? We don't want to run down paths that are going to be obstacles for my sanctification. So how do I do it? Several things. Okay, here's the first one. First instruction, if I'm going to walk on a path and not be hampered, run and not stumble, I need to, verse 13, hold on to instruction, do not let it go, guard it well, for it is your life. That's a dramatic and poetic way of saying whatever he's talking about, it is critical. It is the difference between life and death. It is the difference between the toxicity and the destructive nature of sin or the reward of righteousness, which he already referred to in verse number 10 and 11. So I'm saying, let's turn, just to keep the motif here, let's keep the verb the same. Let's put it this way, as some kind of sub-point in just understanding the context of Proverbs chapter 4. We need to, now, this is going to be distinctive. You're going to think it's redundant, but it's not. We need to steer our minds, right, back to biblical truth. Now, point number one, letter A, was that we get that instruction. We need to ingest this spiritual meaty food. But look here at this text. It says hold on to it once you get it. And that's different. To guard it, right? To make sure that my mind is going back to it. Because Jesus, when he was met with temptation in Matthew 4, as we saw earlier in this series, think about that one, right? He had to ingest the book of Deuteronomy if he was going to recall the book of Deuteronomy when he was hit with temptation. His mind wasn't far from recalling and enlisting and employing the truth that he studied. So that's the distinction here. Yeah, if we're going to be strong, we need to ingest spiritual food. But here, if we're going to talk about making level paths, in my daily life, as I'm out there, I need to make sure my mind keeps coming back to biblical truth. But how can we do that?
I mean, there are all kinds of ways. In taking my morning Bible study and bringing that into my life during the day and having my mind not far from the truth and the instruction of God's Word. All kinds of reminders, all kinds of creative ways to do that. But if

0: I'm going to win temptation. Part of it is taking into the path of my life, see, the kinds of guarding of that biblical instruction. Hold on to it. Secondly, verse 14, do not set foot on the path of the wicked or walk in the way of evil men. Whatever that sinful environment is, I need to try to avoid it. I can't avoid every one of them. As Paul said, I'd have to leave the world to live in a perfectly righteous place. But I can avoid the path in many situations. There's a lot of things that I don't have to read. There's a lot of things I don't have to listen to. There's a lot of places I don't have to go. I can choose to avoid those because I don't want that area, that sinful environment, to be accosting me when I'm there. I don't want that. I want to, according to this, not travel on it, verse 15, turn from it and go on your way. Go a different way. Because people that are in those environments, and you know what I'm talking about, verse 16, they can't sleep until they do evil. They're robbed of slumber until they make someone fall. I mean, just fill the people trying to egg us on to do the wrong things. Let's put it this way, if you're taking some subnotes here. Letter B. We need to steer clear of sinful environments, right? If we're going to steer clear of temptation, we got to steer clear of the places where temptation is highest. And you and I know exactly what we're talking about as it relates to whatever your recurring sin problem is, right? You can't do that. And I know, oh, here we go, sidebar. I know what people are going to think. Oh, you know what, Mike? I know what that's all. That's that whole kind of fundamentalist, separatist movement, and they're really weird, and they button their top button, and they, you know, they're separate from the world, and those are the fundies. Those are the legalists. There's another one employed to bash this position. Can I say this to you? I don't care what they call you. I don't care what your libertine friends want to say to slander your decision to obey this text. But I would much rather be called names by my libertine Christian friends than to sacrifice my sanctification by trying to show that I'm not a separatist, right? That I'm not out here trying to avoid the temptation, and I don't vacation there, and I don't watch that, and I don't listen to that stuff. Call me whatever you want, right? I don't want to be in an environment that's going to try to take my mind and pull me back to things that are going to make me stumble. I don't want to do that. So I will willingly separate myself from things that in and of themselves may not be wrong, but it's an environment that's wrong for me, see? And that's just, I think that's just wise living, because I'd much rather not be stumbled in those environments. Call me weak, fine, call me weak. You can be a libertine, but those things may lead you to sin. Are you tracking with any of that? Because some people go, woo-hoo, you know, come on, we're living the 21st century, you know? Yeah, fine, fine. But there are things that we willingly forsake, areas, arenas, vacation spots, magazines, television programs, all kinds of things we say, I'm not going to be there. And call me weird if you want. But I know that in those settings, I'm more prone to be tempted than in other settings. So I'm not going to have it. Okay, now we're not going to build a fortress in the mountains and start a monastery. Can't do that. You and I are called to be salt and light. So we have to penetrate the world. We have to live in the real world, right? If you're up at men's retreat last weekend, we have to interface with a sinful world to reach a sinful world. But we are not going to, when we have an opportunity and a choice to choose paths from Monday to Saturday, we're not going to choose paths that are going to put us in harm's way. We're just not going to do it. At least we shouldn't. But you know what? If you avoid the wrong path, look at verse 18. As long as we're here, what a great, great verse. The path of the righteous, are you still in Proverbs 4? The path of the righteous is like the first gleam of dawn, shining ever brighter till the full light of day. Okay, I know we're not going to be perfectly righteous till we meet Christ face to face, but don't you want the path to get brighter and brighter and brighter? Don't you want your life to reflect more the glory of Christ? Isn't that what Paul said? Reflecting his glory on one level and then next year reflecting it on another level? Well, part of it's avoiding the environment of sin, and I think it's important to do that. Okay, we got two. Let's go to three. Let's go to letter B here, verse 23. Above all else, he says, guard your heart, for it is the wellspring of life. Now, verse number 13 talked about me taking my mind and directing it back to biblical instruction. Verse number 23 now, 10 verses later, says just guard your mind. That's what your heart is in a Jewish mindset, right? The analogy is the seat of my thinking. That's my heart from a Jewish context. And it says here, guard it. That's a defensive posture. In other words, let's put it this way. I need to steer clear of tempting thoughts. I need to steer clear of tempting thoughts. If I'm going to steer clear of tempting environments and sinful environments, I certainly want to steer clear of tempting thoughts, because thoughts always precede action, right? That's why Jesus made such a big deal. If you don't want to be an adulterer, don't look at women lustfully, because you know what? The thought always precedes the action. And he says, the problem starts in your mind. And if you don't want to be some kind of crass Orange County materialist, then stop flipping through those magazines of stuff that you're never going to buy, that would never promote your family or your life in the direction of godliness, and you'd never buy it anyway. You see what I'm saying? If you're not going to buy it, if that's not what you want to pursue, don't fill your mind with those things. Watch your heart. He says that's the wellspring of life. Everything comes from there. Guard your heart. Steer clear of tempting thoughts. Look at verse 24. Let's get the fourth one here. Put away perversity from your mouth and keep corrupt talk from your lips. Now we move to your mind, to your mouth. And the Bible here says that if we're going to walk on a level path that's not filled with temptation, then we're going to have to steer clear of sinful words. Because the gap between thoughts and action is words. Rarely are you going to fall into a pattern of repeated sin that hasn't in some way or another been articulated with your mouth. And the connection between your mouth and your heart is a close connection in Scripture. Jesus said, the mouth speaks out of that which fills the heart. It's coming out of your heart. The fantasies of your mind are going to leak out of your mouth, and they will probably precede the actions. So let's guard our mouths. Take a look at 25. Let your eyes look straight ahead and fix your gaze directly before you. Now, again, I understand that the analogy is an analogy of walking on a path and keeping your eyes on the path. But because Scripture so often ties our sin to our eyeballs, Jesus did it, John did it in 1 John, he talks about the lust of the eyes, then I think it would be appropriate when the analogy is here to make that a point of its own. We need to steer our eyeballs away from temptation. And that's what I mean. Let's get back to the magazine example. Let's just not watch things, look at things, put images in our eyeballs that are going to perhaps inflame a temptation in the sin that so easily entangles us. I put it this way, and it's a principle we see throughout the Scripture. We need to, just to keep the analogy going and the verb going, we need to start steering, let's put it this way, on a daily basis, before the day begins. We need to start steering before the day begins. If you and I are going to avoid temptation, why don't we start after our time in the Word and our time in prayer? Why don't we start with a commitment that says, today I'm not going to fall to temptation? Now, I know what immediately our current 21st century culture of Christians says. Well, I don't want to make that commitment because I may break it. I don't understand that thinking either. I just don't get it. I don't want people at weddings saying, well, we don't want the whole vow thing because, you know, it may not work out, right? I mean, at weddings, let's say I do. Okay, even knowing that in a sinful world, who knows, maybe at some point you won't, but you should start with I do, and then by God's grace, hopefully you will, see? And I think with the whole commitment to living godly lives, let's start every morning that way. God, this afternoon and tonight when the temptation comes, by mid-morning when the temptation is there to backbite, to gossip, to lust, or whatever it is that is the recurring sin in my life, I'm making a commitment this morning, God, that I'm not going to let my foot swerve. I'm going to stay on the path. I'm not going to deviate to the right or to the left. Make that commitment. Let it come out of your mouth. Well, I might have to apologize to God by the end of the day. Fine. You're more likely to walk on a path of righteousness if you start with a resolve to do it. Start steering before your day begins.
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4: Imagine what it was like to be one of Jesus' apostles. They'd been following the Savior for over 3 years. They believed he was not only the Messiah, but he would become King of Israel. He would set all Jews free from the power of Rome. To complicate things, Jesus' life is being threatened by the Jewish leaders. Matthew describes the scene.
5: As Jesus left and was going out of the temple complex, his disciples came up and called his attention to the temple buildings. Then he replied to them, "Don't you see all these things? I assure you, not one stone will be left here on another that will not be thrown down." While he was sitting on the Mount of Olives, the disciples approached him privately and said, "Tell us, when will these things happen? And what is the sign of your coming and of the end of the age?"
4: At this moment, Jesus told his disciples that the temple would be completely destroyed. He also addressed the sign of his coming and the end of the age. Well, we know from history that Jesus' prophecy regarding the temple was fulfilled in AD 70, when Titus and his Roman legions destroyed not only the temple but the city of Jerusalem. But Jesus' response to the second question takes us beyond the age of the church to a future time when all of Israel will recognize and accept the one whom they've pierced. Historically, this has never happened, but it will. You see, to adequately interpret prophecies regarding the end of the age, we must carefully distinguish between statements about the nation of Israel and statements about the Church of Jesus Christ. As you study the Scriptures, be sure to keep this principle in mind.
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8: The Bible teaches that you can so insult God, you can say no to the Holy Spirit of God so many times, that God's Holy Spirit of God will cease to work in your heart. Genesis chapter 6 and verse 3, God said before the flood, "My Spirit will not always strive with man." Don't get the idea that Holy Spirit conviction is going to stay in your heart and in your life. You may come to a place of sudden destruction in your spirit as well as in your mind, where the Holy Spirit of God no longer speaks to you and God no longer draws you.
7: Welcome to Love Worth Finding, featuring the dynamic teaching and convicting lessons of Adrian Rogers. Can a man spiritually pass the point of no return? Can he be so willfully rebellious that God will give up on him? The answer, frighteningly, is yes. In part one of today's message, we learned that we must listen to the warnings God graciously gives us. before we reach the point of no return. If you have your Bible, turn to Proverbs 29 as Adrian Rogers reveals more about crossing God's deadline.
9: Can a man spiritually pass the point of no return? Can he so stubbornly and arrogantly sin against God? Can he be so willfully rebellious that God will give up on him? The answer to that question is yes. And that's a frightening thing. There is a deadline. And if a man, woman, boy, or girl crosses that deadline, his doom is sealed and he has no hope. You say, but Pastor, God is a God of love, infinite love. Yes, he is. But he's also a God of wrath and a God of judgment. And when you say that God is a God of love, that is truth, but it's not all of the truth, it is part of the truth. And when you try to take all part of the truth and make part of the truth all of the truth, that part of the truth becomes an untruth. So we need to see all of God's Word. I want you to look at this verse of Scripture because it is terrifying in some ways. Proverbs chapter 29 and verse 1. He that being often reproved and hardeneth his neck shall suddenly be destroyed, and that without remedy. He that being often reproved and hardeneth his neck shall suddenly be destroyed, and that without remedy. There's a time, I know not when. There is a place, I know not where, which marks the destiny of men to heaven or despair. There is a line by us not seen which crosses every path, the hidden boundary between God's mercy and God's wrath. And to cross that line means that there's no hope for you. I've been told that in the Niagara River, I've never seen it, but in the Niagara River that rushes down to Niagara Falls, at first the Niagara River is very placid and very slow, but it reaches a point where it rises and picks up speed, and there's a sign there, I'm told, on the riverbank, which says, the point of no return. Now, you can be in that river for a long time, but when you come to that place, you're not going to turn around and go back. That is the point of no return, and you are going over the falls if you pass that point. It is the point of no return. Now, there are four definite truths that are in this one verse. And so I want you to take Proverbs chapter 29 and verse 1 and keep it open in your hand, and if you don't have a Bible with you, listen to it again. He that being often reproved and hardeneth his neck shall suddenly be destroyed, and that without remedy. Four thoughts I want to lay on your heart today, and I pray God the Holy Spirit will etch them upon your consciousness and rivet them into your mind. The very first is spiritual conviction. God does convict us. We are often reproved. Now, nobody goes to hell unloved, unwarned, unconvicted. Not a one. He that being often reproved. God strives with us. God knocks on our heart's door. God reproves us. God calls us over and over and over again. The Bible says, he that being often reproved, many times reproved. It would have been glorious mercy if God had just warned us one time, wouldn't it? But over and over and over and over again and again and again and again, God reproves. That's the first thought. Spiritual conviction. Here's the second thought. Stubborn rebellion. Stubborn rebellion. He that being often reproved and hardeneth his neck. That means what we say today is bowing up the neck. Just saying no, jutting out the chin, saying, I will not do what God would have me to do. How do you harden your neck? Well, you're in Proverbs 29. Just go back 27 and look, if you will, in verse 1. Some harden their neck by procrastination. Boast not thyself of tomorrow, for thou knowest not what a day may bring forth. You have the idea, well, yes, God has spoken over and over again. And one of these days, I'm going to give my heart to the Lord. Tomorrow. But God's Word says don't boast about tomorrow. And so you may harden your neck by procrastination. You say, well, I'll do it, but later. Or you may harden your neck by pride and saying, I'm not going to go down there and make a fool of myself. Or you may harden your neck through the pleasures of this world and say, I'm a lover of pleasure more than lovers of God. But now there's a third thing I want you to see in this text. Now look at it. He that being often reproved, that's spiritual conviction, and hardeneth his neck, that's stubborn pride. Then, notice, there comes also our stubborn rebellion. Then there comes sudden destruction. Sudden destruction, look at it. He that being often reproved, spiritual conviction, and hardeneth his neck, stubborn rebellion, shall suddenly be destroyed. Sudden destruction. That's what God's Word says. There comes a time when you cross the deadline. Now, God will bring judgment. God is a God of love, but He's also a God of wrath. Now, how may that sudden destruction may come to you? Well, first, it may come to your mind. Not merely to your body, it may come to your mind. Not merely to your soul, the destruction may be in your head. God will destroy your ability to think right. You say, Pastor, where is that found in the Bible? Well, I want to give you a passage of Scripture, and if you want to turn to it, you can turn to it. Or if you just want to listen to it, it's found in 2 Thessalonians chapter 2, verses 11 and 12. The Bible says, for this cause God shall send them strong delusion. God sending delusion? Well, Pastor, I thought God was here to teach us the truth. Do you mean God would delude a person? Do you know what delude means? It means to be deceived. For this cause God will send them strong delusion. Well, why would God send people strong delusion? He goes on to say that they should believe the lie. You mean God wants people to believe the lie? That's what it says. Well, you say, I don't understand that. Well, it gets worse. That they all might be condemned. Damned. Now, wait a minute, Pastor. Are you telling me that God sends delusion, that people would believe lies, that they might be damned? That's what it says, black print on white paper. Well, why would God do that? He goes on to say, these are the ones who did not believe the truth, but had pleasure in unrighteousness. God spoke to them, God gave them truth over and over and over again. Now, in this passage, and listen very carefully, the opposite of truth is not error, it is sin. You see, you're faced with the truth. And you know that if you receive that truth, that you'll have to turn from your sin. So here's a man over here, he has truth. Over here, he has sin. And so when he's faced with the truth, he refuses the truth, he embraces his sin. The opposite of truth here is unrighteousness in this passage of Scripture. And when that man turns from his truth, he's being often reproved, he hardens his neck, he turns toward his sin, then the baggage that he has is strong delusion. You see, that is the baggage. That is the just judgment. When a man says, I had rather have my sin than God's truth, God says, all right, with your sin, you will be given strong delusion. And that's the reason that so many people are in false cults today. A man may come to this church and hear the gospel preached and get all bent out of shape and say, I didn't go to Sunday morning to hear that kind of garbage. He doesn't ask whether it's true or not. 3 weeks later, he's at home. His kids are in Sunday school. His wife is out shopping. He's sitting there reading the papers with his whiskers grown out, got a six-pack of embalming fluid by his side. Somebody knocks at the door. He goes to the door. Who is it? Two of Jehovah's false witnesses. And he says, what do you want? They said, we're here to tell you there's no hell. He says, come on in. And he believes a lie. You say, well, he may be sincere. He's sincerely wrong. But when he knew the truth, he loved not the truth, but he had pleasure in unrighteousness. And for this reason, God shall send them strong delusion, that they should believe a lie, that they might be damned, who believe not the truth, but had pleasure in unrighteousness.
8: He that being often reproved and hardeneth his neck shall suddenly be destroyed. There may be the destruction of the mind through delusion. There may be the destruction of the spirit through desertion. Did you know that you can't be saved just any time you get ready to be saved? Don't get the idea that one day you just whistle and say, God, come save me. Jesus said, no man can come unto me except the Father which hath sent me draw him. Did you know that? Did you know that unless the Holy Spirit of God brings you under conviction, you'll never be saved? It's not my preaching that puts you under conviction. I'm just the Western Union boy. The message is His, and He is the one that has to put you under conviction. But the Bible teaches that you can so insult God, you can say no to the Holy Spirit of God so many times that God's Holy Spirit of God will cease to work in your heart. Three times in the first chapter of Romans, God speaks of giving up on people. And God gave them up, and God gave them up, and God gave them over. The old-time preachers used to call that when the lights go out on the road to hell. The Holy Spirit of God no longer speaks to a man. Genesis chapter 6 and verse 3, God said before the flood, My Spirit will not always strive with man. Don't get the idea that Holy Spirit conviction is going to stay in your heart and in your life. You may come to a place of sudden destruction in your spirit as well as in your mind, where the Holy Spirit of God no longer speaks to you and God no longer draws you. There was a pastor, used to pastor in Arkansas, Joe Henry Hankins, kind of a Jeremiah type of guy, would weep when he preached. He said he was preaching in his church and God was there that morning. He gave the invitation. He said he saw a young man in the balcony. You know, people get the idea up in the balcony that I can't see you. Can you see me? He was preaching. And he said during the invitation, that young man in the balcony was under conviction. It was obvious he was under conviction. He said, come and give your heart to Jesus. He said, I saw that man as he closed his hymnal and started out, and then he stepped back and opened it and started to sing again. Sang another stanza. He stepped out, and then he stepped back. Finally, he closed the book and put it down and started out. And Dr. Hankins says, thank God he's coming to Jesus. But he said he turned and walked out and went out of the church and never came back. Dr. Hankins said a few weeks after that, he said this boy was stricken with a disease. And the doctors said he would not survive. Hankins found his name, went to visit the boy at his bedside. He said, son, I want to ask you a question. He said, were you in church on thus and such a time? Yes, sir. Son, I was watching you in the balcony. It seemed to me that you were under conviction and that you wanted to be saved. Was that right? Yes, sir, that was right. Well, son, I saw you step out and step back several times. Why was that? He said, preacher, when you gave that invitation, I wanted to get down there where you were so bad I felt I could jump over the balcony and get down there. Well, son, why didn't you come? He said, I remembered my sin, my favorite sin. His sin, I believe, was a sin of immorality. And he said, I knew if I went down there, I'd have to give up my sin. And he said, I was in a battle. And he said, I made up my mind, I would keep my sin, and I left the church. Dr. Hankins said, son, have they told you how sick you are? He said, yes, sir. I know I'm going to die. You don't have to beat around the bush. He said, well, son, if you're going to die, you can't have that sin anyway. Why don't you give your heart to Jesus? And Dr. Hankins said that boy said something that sent a chill over him. He said, preacher, there's something you don't understand. He said, when I closed that book and stepped out of that church, something died within me. I can't give my heart to Jesus. Hankins said he wept and pled for that boy's soul, but he died without saying yes to the Lord Jesus Christ, because in his spirit there was something that was destroyed. God says, my spirit will not always strive with a man. He that being often reproved and hardeneth his neck shall suddenly be destroyed.
9: There may be the destruction of the mind, strong delusion. There may be the desertion of the spirit where the Holy Spirit of God no longer speaks to your spirit. There may be the sudden death of the body. You say, well, Pastor, I've got plenty of days to live. How do you know? It may be the last sermon you'll ever hear. He that being often reproved and hardeneth his neck shall suddenly be destroyed. It just takes one bad incident at an intersection for you to be out in eternity. Don't get the idea, friend, that eternity is way out yonder. It's only a heartbeat away. As the only thing between some people here and hell is that heartbeat. That little heartbeat. That's all there is between you and hell. The Bible says there is but a step between me and death. Notice what he says. He that being often reproved, that spiritual conviction, and hardeneth his neck, that stubborn rebellion, shall suddenly be destroyed. That sudden destruction. Now listen to the next part and I'm finished. And that without remedy. That is settled destiny. Settled destiny. Don't get the idea that you're going to die and stand before God and ask God for a second chance. There'd be no second chance. The Bible says it's appointed unto man once to die, and after this, the judgment. It doesn't say there's a second chance. In Luke chapter 16, the Bible tells of a rich man who died, and the Bible says in hell he lifted up his eyes being in torment, and he said, Father Abraham, send Lazarus that he might dip the tip of his finger in water and cool my tongue, for I'm tormented in this flame. And he looked for some alleviation of the pain, the suffering in hell. Whatever hell is, I don't want you to go there. You say, is that literal or figurative? For your sake, I hope it's literal. Because the figure, if it's figurative, the figure is never as strong as the reality. Whether it's literal or physical makes no difference to me. God took the lexicon of heaven and he described a place called hell as hellfire. Talked about a man there in hell wanting a drop of water to cool his tongue. And then God spoke to him and said, son, just remember in your lifetime all of the things that happened, how good I was to you and you didn't repent. And now there's a great gulf fixed. Lazarus can't come where you are. Lazarus was in heaven and you can't go to where he is. God didn't say there's a second chance. Think about it. Hell is a bottomless pit. How could you use a bottomless pit as a stepping stone? How could you ever get out of a bottomless pit? God brought me here to tell you today that he loves you with an infinite love and that he has spoken to you over and over again, and he's speaking to you today. But God says if you continue to harden your neck, you'll be destroyed. And when you are, there'll be no second chance. It will be without remedy, without hope. I looked this up in a number of different translations, but they all mean the same thing. No hope, without a second chance, without a remedy, without a cure. He that being often reproved and hardeneth his neck shall suddenly be destroyed, and that without remedy. But why would God reprove you? Because he loves you so much. And he wants to save you today. Pastor Rogers, would Jesus save me today? Yes. Pastor Rogers, are you sure? Yes, I'm sure if you call upon him. You say, what if I've crossed the deadline? If you'll call upon him, you haven't. Let me give you good news. Anybody who wants to be saved can. The man who crosses the deadline, he has no desire to be saved. But if you have a desire to be saved, that's because the Holy Spirit of God is working in you. And if you want to be saved, you can be saved. And I thank God that the Bible says, for whosoever shall call upon the name of the Lord shall be saved. And if you were to show me one time, one place where anybody were to ask Jesus to save them and he didn't save them, I'd close my Bible and never preach again. If you'd like to be saved, I want you to pray a prayer like this out of your heart. Dear God, that's right, just speak to Him. I know that You love me. I know that You want to save me. Jesus, You died to save me. You promised to save me if I would only trust You. I do trust You, Jesus. Would you tell Him that? I trust You now, Jesus. I believe You're the Son of God. I believe You paid for my sin with Your blood. I believe that God raised You from the dead. I receive You now. I trust You now as my Lord and Savior. Forgive my sin. Cleanse me. Save me, Jesus. Pray that from your heart. Save me, Jesus. Did you ask Him? Then by faith, pray this way. Thank You for saving me, Jesus. Would you pray that? Thank You for saving me. I receive it by faith. You are my Lord and Master. I will follow You and live for You the rest of my life. And I will never be ashamed of You. You are my Savior, my God, and my friend. Thank You for saving me. In Your name I pray. Amen.
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11: American Family News, I'm Robert Thornton. Jurors in the murder trial of 36-year-old Lindsey Clancy wrapped up another day of deliberations in Massachusetts without reaching a verdict. Fox's Brian Yunis has the latest from Plymouth, Massachusetts.
12: This is 23 hours of deliberations over 4 days for this jury of 9 women and 3 men. They will be back tomorrow morning. It is interesting to note that they went back after sending that note that they were deadlocked, and they spoke for another 6 hours. And instead of perhaps sending in another note saying they wanted more time or that they are still at an impasse, it's interesting that they've decided to go back for the night. I mean, it implies that they're still working through this to see if they can reach a unanimous decision one way or the other. And I think it's important to note one last time, we do not know the split of this jury. We don't know if there's 6-6 in there or if it's 11 That's versus right. 1. So a lot to kind of just infer based on what we're seeing. But we'll be back here again tomorrow at 9 a.m.
11: Shortly into the day's deliberations, members of the jury issued a note to the judge presiding over the case indicating they were unable to reach a decision before resuming more deliberations. Explosions were seen over a southern Jordanian city today as Iran claims it is retaliating for U.S. strikes. The U.S. military has hit targets in Iran, and Tehran has fired missiles and drones in response. Iranian officials said the latest U.S. attacks hit a house hosting a wedding and killed two people. President Donald Trump said the strikes targeted Iranian radar systems. Tropical Storm Edward made landfall along the northwestern Gulf Coast this afternoon. Fox Weather's Britta Merwin is in Port Arthur in southeast Texas.
13: The 71-mile-per-hour wind gusts in Sabine Pass, pretty impressive. I mean, this is a tropical storm that has a little beef behind it. The rain and the wind certainly has been very intense here in Port Arthur. Right now, we still have that wind predominantly coming from the north-northwest. But as the circulation kind of goes over Port Arthur, we'll have it switch from the south. And that's definitely the beefier side of Edward. I mean, the south side of this is where we've had more convection, the thunder and lightning. That's where there's a little more teeth to this storm.
11: Heavy rain and flooding are the biggest concerns with the storm. 3 to 6 inches of rain are possible with isolated amounts of 10 to 15 inches, according to the National Weather Service in Houston. Lowe's will work with other companies and schools to boost training for skilled trades. Here's Fox's Jenny Casola.
14: Lowe's CEO Marvin Ellison is expanding his effort to educate people so they can do skilled trade jobs. Ellison revealed the Skilled Workers Coalition, which will include other companies, educators, and suppliers to address the skilled trade worker shortage. The coalition includes community colleges, trade organizations, nonprofits, and leaders of NVIDIA, Bank of America, AT&T, General Motors, and more.
11: A growing grassroots movement is uniting faith communities across the country. AFN's Chris Woodward has more.
15: Family Research Council's Pray, Vote, Stand initiative has expanded to roughly 80 local chapters. Talking about this on Washington Watch, Tim Eccles of the Pray, Vote, Stand initiative said the primary mission goes beyond standard political lobbying, focusing first on prayer and relationship building with elected officials at every level of government.
16: You know, as a former elected official, there's so many people that approach elected officials because they want something. And we want our chapters really to be praying for these officials and getting to know them.
15: Chapter activities range from local petition drives to school board elections and educational series. Eccles noted that despite the noisy political landscape, local congregations are finding fresh encouragement as they put their biblical values into practice across both red and blue states.
16: God's on the move in America. It's amazing to me, regardless of whether you're from a red state or a blue state, everywhere we go, we see some significant things happening in congregations, in people's lives, and you see God working, people sharing their testimony, and it's just encouraging, because sometimes with all the junk that's out there, and we report on a lot of it, it can be easy to be discouraged, but God's at work.
15: Organizers plan to host dedicated leadership training for chapter heads at the upcoming Pray Vote Stand Summit. I'm Chris Woodward.
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0: When you read in the Bible about the return of Christ, do you find yourself reading it like it's a mystery, trying to decipher hidden clues to discover secret answers? All through church history, there have been many who have tried to pinpoint the exact timing of Christ's return. And today on Truth for Life, Alistair Begg explains why that kind of curiosity is futile. And he shares what our main concern ought to be.
1: Our view of the end of the world is going to be inevitably directly related to our view of the beginning of the world. It is impossible to have a view of how it will conclude that it is not directly related to our view of how it's begun. And so to address the issue of the end of the age and the return of Jesus Christ is to recognize that the convictions with which the Christian affirms these truths are directly related to our understanding of the whole of history and indeed the origin of history itself. And in this respect, the Christian stands apart from so much that is contemporary thinking in relationship to why we're here, where we're going, and whether it matters at all. The ancient world tended to view the events of human life from the perspective of kind of astral phenomenon or cosmic significance. In other words, they looked up into the heavens and they sought to see in the movement of the planets and the stars the explanation for what was actually happening to them at a particular moment in time. And interestingly, there are many of our contemporaries who are doing the very same thing, who are seeking to explain contemporary existence in light of cosmic and astral factors. For example, the One Woman play featuring Lily Tomlin's The Search for Signs of Intelligent Life in the Universe has Lily Tomlin as the bag lady Trudy in some of the opening scenes expressing her concern and worries about life. And at one point she says, "I worry about my place in the cosmic scheme of things." And then she says, "I worry that there is no cosmic scheme of things." And many people ended last evening here in Cleveland and have awakened to a new day with a sort of sense of futility that settles over their minds, which they cannot fully explain. And it is directly related to their view of history. The way in which they view time's origins and the way in which they view its conclusions. For some, they see history simply in terms of repetitive cycles, significant only within a specific culture or within a specific civilization, if there's any significance to it at all. And again, the sneaking suspicion is, in the minds of many, that there is no significance to it at all. That we're born by chance, we eke out an existence in a sort of purposeless fashion, and then we die and go to who knows where and probably to nowhere at all. The Greeks determined that probably the best way to view history was largely to ignore it altogether. They saw nothing of perpetual and abiding significance in really very much at all. And indeed, they were the masters of mythology, having let go of history. You say, well, that's a long way removed from today. No, not really. They were full of not only the Stoic people who distanced themselves from any sense of feeling, but they were also populated largely by people with an Epicurean approach to life, which seems like a large phrase and somewhat removed until we reduce it to the words of Kris Kristofferson, "Yesterday is dead and gone, and tomorrow is out of sight. Help me make it through the night. I don't care about yesterday, I don't care about tomorrow, I only care about right now. Because yesterday has no significance, tomorrow has no significance, the only thing that has significance is right in this very moment." Now it is left then up to the Hebrew prophets in the Old Testament and the apostles in the New Testament to address the issue of history from a radically different perspective. The Jewish mind understood perfectly that the Creator God is in charge of history, that He decisively works in all the events of human history, that He is responsible for its origin, and He will in turn be responsible for its conclusion. Carl Henry, one of the best and brightest theologians of the 20th century, puts it in this way in one of his books. The Bible, throughout, insists that God the Creator holds mankind eternally accountable for every thought, word, and deed, and that each successive generation moves towards a final future in which the God not only of creation, but also of redemption and judgment, will consummate human history in the light of His divine offer of salvation. Now, it is not too difficult to understand why it then is that contemporary men and women, with all of our bad deeds, poor words, and dirty thoughts, would rather not have a view of history that was moving towards that kind of encounter, but instead would choose to believe that history is cyclical and go on a peculiar search for our own particular karma, rather than to believe what the Bible says, that it is linear and that we're moving towards a destination. Now, you see, it is this issue which is forcibly brought to us in the return of Jesus Christ, because the Christian recognizes that the God who acted in history and still acts in history is going to draw matters to a close as He intended. And that's why here in chapter 5 of 1 Thessalonians, Paul once again addresses the issue of the return of Jesus Christ. This is very, very important for those of you who are students of history, either in high school or in college, whatever it might be. The Secretary for Education I saw on television arguing the merits and demerits of the contemporary approach to the teaching of history in public schools. And at issue was the matter that some are complaining that we are dragging up the bad parts of American history, focusing on them and not highlighting the glory days of the last 200 years or so. And while that may be a genuine concern, I haven't really considered it very much. The greater concern is this: that young people are being taught history within a framework of total godlessness, so that their explanation of and interpretation of events has to do with the immediacy of the moment, not the legitimacy of a right decision and the illegitimacy of a wrong decision, because absent a Creator God who has established a moral law, there is no right or wrong decision. There is only pragmatism. And so I dialogue with my children as they come home from school, and it becomes increasingly apparent to me that without a view of God who began it, God who sustains it, and God who concludes it, history is pretty well a futile exercise, and certainly at the graduate level of study, because it started no place, it is no place, and it's going no place. So you understand why people say history teaches us? That history teaches us nothing. But when we read our Bibles, we discover the reverse to be the case. Now, I say to you again that our view of the return of Jesus Christ, how the end will be, is directly related to our view at the beginning. And the return of Jesus Christ is at the very forefront of emphasis in the New Testament. 1 in 25 verses in the New Testament deals with the issue of the return of Jesus Christ. Of the 260 chapters, 318 mentions are found to the return of Jesus Christ. A fellow by the name of Olson puts it very succinctly when he writes, "Ever since the first days of the Christian church, evangelicals have been, quotes, looking for that blessed hope and the glorious appearing of the great God and our Savior Jesus Christ. They may," he said, "have disagreed as to its timing and to the events on the eschatological calendar. However, all are agreed that the final solution to the problems of this world is in the hands of the King of Kings, who will someday make the kingdoms of this world His very own." That's the issue. All are agreed that the final solution to the problems of this world is in the hands of the King of Kings. Not in the hands of the United Nations. Not in the hands of Washington, D.C. Not in the hands of Peking. But in the hands of the King of Kings. The Lord God Omnipotent reigns. It doesn't always seem so, but says Scripture, it is so. Now, says Paul, let me pick up this issue of the way things are going to wrap up, and let me address you on three lines. You notice the way he ends chapter 4. He has given instruction concerning the dead in Christ, how those who are still alive will not precede them at the return of Jesus Christ. And he ends up chapter 14 by saying, in light of all that I've just said to you,

What I'm about to show you is that Paul's answer is, you don't need an accurate chronology, you need a biblical theology. For a preoccupation with chronology minus theology will give you nothing else than a mythology. And it is mythology which has filled the minds of people over the last 200 years and more in relationship to the issues of the end of the age and the coming of the Lord Jesus. And I'll show you something of that in a moment or two. Paul declares in this section, if I can summarize it, that the Thessalonians needed to hear, and we need, and every age needs it reiterated for us, that the real issue is not knowing the date. The real issue is staying alert. The real issue is staying alert. Now, let's address this matter of curiosity, beginning in verse 1. Now, brothers, about times and dates, we do not need to write to you. You really don't need written instruction on this matter, says Paul. Why not? Well, because he had already addressed it with them. He had already spoken to them. He had already preached and founded the church in Thessalonica, and in the course of his instruction, there is no possibility that he would have left out the vitally important information concerning the return of Jesus Christ. And in doing so, he would have made clear what he makes much of once again, verse 2, for you know very well that the day of the Lord will come like a thief in the night. Nobody knew the date. Nobody could know the date. Therefore, it was idle for them to spend their time focusing on the date. And yet, if you think of the first five books that come to your mind in relationship to the return of Jesus Christ, I can guarantee you that four out of the five all have something to do with the time or the date. And I say to you, look, brothers and sisters, about times and dates, we do not need to write to you. Now, let me reinforce this by turning you to a number of portions in the New Testament. Matthew 24, first of all, and verse 44. You must also be ready, this is Jesus speaking, because the Son of Man will come at an hour when you do not expect him. Murray McShane, who died at 29 as the Presbyterian minister of, I think, St. Peter's in Dundee, it goes from my mind for a moment, used to, in his Bible study on a Wednesday night, take the group that was in front of them and go around them and ask them the question, do you think Jesus Christ will come today? And the answers would be various, but most of the time the answer was, no, I don't think he'll come today. And then he would quote Matthew 24, 44. You also must be ready because the Son of Man will come at an hour when you do not expect him. So the fact that you expect him doesn't make it any sooner, and the fact that you don't expect him doesn't push it any further back. Mark and chapter 13. One gospel up, Matthew, Mark, and chapter 13, and verse 32. No one knows about that day or hour, not even the angels in heaven, nor the Son, but only the Father. Okay? Now, you don't need anything more than a sixth grade education to understand that verse. No one knows about that day or hour, not even the angels in heaven, nor the Son, but only the Father. Hey, tell us about times and dates. I'm going to tell you about times and dates. Forget times and dates. But you're wasting your time on that and other stuff. The reason being, it's not the issue. If it were the issue, you would have a different verse 2, different verse 3, and a different verse 4. Now, about the times and dates, Paul would have said, let me give it to you real clear. Let me give it to you, A, B, C, and 1, 2, 3. Instead, he says, now about times and dates, there is a curiosity to be avoided. Because Jesus said, no one knows, not the angels, not me, only my Father. Therefore, to spend our time gazing in crystal balls in relationship to this is a dumb idea. Acts chapter 1, the disciples at the time of the ascension, Acts chapter 1. And verse 6, so when they met together, they asked him, Lord, are you at this time going to restore the kingdom to Israel? Lord, are we going to wrap it up now? After all, you were dead, buried, raised, you're back. Is it all going to come together? Look at the reply. It is not for you to know the times or dates the Father has set by

0: his own authority. But you will receive power when the Holy Spirit comes on you, and you will be my witnesses. You notice something? Their preoccupation is, now, are you going to set up the kingdom? Is it all going to end now? Is it all going to be fine and wonderful and put together? Jesus said, no, it's not for you to know the times or the dates, but it is for you to evangelize the world. You see that? He says, you don't go sit on a hill and get your calculators out and start working this stuff out. Get off the hill, get into the streets, the valleys, the shops, the thoroughfares, the restaurants, the laboratories, and tell everyone the good news that Jesus Christ has come. That's the issue. Don't allow your curiosity to sideline you. Now, back in 1 Thessalonians 5, having said this in verse 1, he gives an illustration in verse 2. For you know very well that the day of the Lord will come like a thief in the night. Like a thief in the night. Jesus uses the exact same illustration in Matthew 24. Peter picks it up and uses it in 2 Peter 3. The thief in the night comes secretly. And there are actually three words I want to give to you that will help you to avoid the curiosity factor. And the first word is that word secret. Secret. The thing about a burglar, and you'll know this if your home has been burgled, and ours has, not here, but in somewhere else, burglars don't tell you when they're coming, by and large. They do not make advance announcement of their arrival. You don't go to your mailbox and pick up a postcard that says, Dear Sir and Madam, just to let you know that Tuesday after next, we will be burgling your house sometime around 2 a.m. Thought you'd like to know. No, that would be a dumb burglar did that. If you ask me afterwards, I'll tell you about a very skillful burglar who did send a note to somebody, but it's an aside, an unnecessary aside, but it's an interesting and funny story. But the burglar, as a burglar, does not give advance notice. And that's why Jesus says, Matthew 24, 36, of that day and hour knoweth no man, and in the same way as a burglar comes secretly, so I will come. And Paul says, you know this very well. Now, despite the fact that you know it very well, he says, you're still all tied up in times and dates and seasons. Every generation has decided to become preoccupied with the issues that Jesus said not to get preoccupied about. For example, in the 18th century, or the late 17th century in Scotland, there was a gentleman by the name of John Napier, a mathematician. Some of you will know his name. He's the guy who invented logarithms. And he used his logarithmic formula to project the date of the return of Jesus Christ, which he set mathematically at 1700. Now, between 1688 and 1700, his book went through 23 editions. Tremendous interest in it. Since 1700, it has not been selling particularly well. I was brought up in the 60s with the late great Planet Earth. Explained the whole of the 1960s to me. Explained the emergence of the common market, explained how locusts were helicopters and goodness knows was what else. It was the biggest selling book in airport bookstores in America. And most of it is totally fatuous as of today. Everybody's still around not reading it. It's secret. Secondly, it's sudden. It's sudden. That's verse 3. While people are saying peace and safety, destruction will come on them suddenly. Suddenly. The suddenness of it all is made much of in the gospel records too. Again, back in Matthew 24, to which we would turn frequently. Matthew 24 and verse 26, and we quoted this last week. So if anyone tells you there he is out in the desert, don't go out. Or here he is in the inner rooms, don't believe it. Why not? Because of verse 27. For as the lightning that comes from the east is visible even in the west, so will be the coming of the Son of Man. In other words, it is going to come with dramatic suddenness. Now you'll notice the juxtaposition here between these two pictures. The thief comes suddenly and unexpectedly. That's the strategy of the burglar. But for a lady, labor pains are not unexpected. They're expected. In relationship to the burglar, his return is sudden and unexpected. In relationship to the pregnant woman, the birth pangs are sudden and unavoidable. So we know two things then. We know that it is secret, we know that it is sudden and unexpected, but also at the same time unavoidable.
1: We must stay alert. That's a timely biblical warning from Alistair Begg on Truth for Life. We'll hear the rest of the message tomorrow. As we watch and wait for Christ's return, it is important for us to stay connected with Him through His Word and through prayer. And when it comes to praying, if you're like me, you may find that your prayer is often for immediate needs, things like better health or a new job. But that's not what the Apostle Paul prayed for. In his book, Pray Big, Learn to Pray Like an Apostle, Alistair unpacks Paul's prayers for the believers in Ephesus to examine how he prayed, what he prayed for, and how often he prayed. And what you'll discover as you read this book is that Paul's prayer was for God to move in big, sweeping ways for His glory and for His kingdom. We'd love to help you pray like the Apostle Paul, so we're making Pray Big available as a free audiobook today. 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Thanks for listening today. When Jesus suddenly returns, will your response be different from your unbelieving neighbors? Join us tomorrow to find out why it should be and how His return should affect how we're living right now. The Bible teaching of Alistair Begg is furnished by Truth for Life, where the learning is for living.
2: Welcome to Johnny Erickson Tada Sharing Hope. And here we are with another edition of Dear Johnny.
3: That's right.
2: Oh, we've heard from so many of you listening friends who have a question that just keeps coming up. For example, many of you want to know Johnny's thoughts on forgiveness.
3: Okay.
2: Johnny, there are listeners like Pam who have a big problem with it. I know Scripture requires us to forgive, says Pam, but there are so many people with whom I struggle to forgive. There are people I dislike, I'm disappointed with their choices, or I feel hurt by them. And Johnny, I hope you'll decide to speak on that subject soon. Thank you very much. That's from Pam.
3: Well, we are going to speak on it soon,
2: all right,
3: aren't we, today?
2: Let's do it.
3: And Pam, first, let me guess. I don't know. I just bet you want to be like Jesus. Supposing you're a young Christian woman who wants to know Christ better and how you can delight Him. Well, Pam, if Jesus walked up to you, as you sit at your desk today, you'd probably drop to your knees, thank Him for dying on the cross for you, and then you might ask, oh, Jesus, what can I do to really, really please you? Now, in this imaginary situation, Jesus could give so many different answers. But knowing that there's resentment burning in your heart, Jesus might say, Pam, if you want to please me, or be like me, or know me, then forgive those people with whom you struggle. It's no mistake that I place them in your life, because through them, I am testing you. And then Jesus might reach for that Bible on your desk, and He might flip to Matthew 6 and read His own words to you, recorded in verses 14 and 15, where it says, if you forgive others their trespasses, your heavenly Father will also forgive you. But if you do not forgive others their trespasses, neither will your Father forgive your trespasses. Oh, Pam, so if you have received God's forgiveness, you will become a forgiving person. If you are indeed a Christian, you are not allowed to keep score or fault others or remain at your distance. Jesus says in Luke chapter 6, forgive and you will be forgiven. So take time to think about Jesus on his cross, yet saying to those who crucified him, Father, forgive them, for they don't know what they're doing. Well, Pam, right there, Jesus modeled the forgiving spirit that he commands. And sure, the Christian life is hard, Pam, but the gospel requires a lot of things we don't naturally want to do. And forgiveness is not merely a suggestion so that, you know, you can have harmonious relationships. No, forgiveness is the necessary evidence that you know Jesus Christ. So here's what I suggest. Start praying that God will give you the want to want to forgive those who have hurt or disappointed you. Ask God to give you the heart of Jesus toward them. It may be God wants to use you as the vessel through whom he can reach them with his love. And Pam, should you want to learn more, write us here at the ministry because we'd love to pray for you and for those friends. And oh, Shauna, I'm sorry I went on so here, but Pam's question really gripped me.
2: Well, Johnny, I think a lot of us needed to hear those insights. Mm. And as you said, forgiveness is not optional. It's the expected response from those who name Christ as their Lord and Savior. And as far as our time together goes, let's pick up our other questions from listeners very soon. Listening friends, tune in next time to hear from Johnny. And Pam, thank you for asking about forgiveness. And we invite you to learn more on that subject at johnnyradio.org.

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1: Listen, we're here.
0: Hope for the fall. Looking forward to it now. It's going to be pumpkin spice everywhere. My wife is so excited. And that's the holidays coming. Great time of year. Kids are back in school. Some of you are saying, hey, that's the best part. All right. Dr. Randy here. We're in the Intentional Living Center in Tucson, along with Amy and Steven and Jennifer. And you all, thank you for being a part of the show. We're committed to helping teach, encourage, walk with you in this journey of experiencing your life the way God intended. That's why we're here. If you want to leave a comment on our storyline, please do so today at 888-888-1717. Father, we open the show and ask you in your name and your love for each of us to give some wisdom, encouragement, and help to each of us, and especially those calling and listening today, in Jesus' name. All right. To the calls. Sarah's first. What's your question, Sarah?
2: The question I have is, I love your program about living intentionally, and I would love to apply intentional actions to marriage specifically. The barrier that I have is not knowing how to, it's kind of emotional for me.
0: It's okay.
2: There's been affairs and things that have occurred in our marriage, and ups and downs, probably more downs than ups. After the last incident, which we had been going to counseling in the midst of it when it was found out again, I just stopped everything.
0: Yeah.
2: And basically am married, but just dead in the marriage.
0: Is your husband had the affairs?
2: The most recent ones, yes.
0: And how about you?
2: I have had an affair in the past, yes. This goes back to, we've been together about 10 years. So it seemed like it flip-flopped back and forth. And when I had thought we were making some traction, we were in marriage counseling through our church. It wasn't easy by any means. It wasn't like every session was roses. But to me, it was giving light to progress, you know, whether
0: sure.
2: it was going to happen in a year or 3 years.
0: Do both of you want this marriage to work? I mean, have you both acknowledged we want this marriage to work?
2: Yes, and that's, well, not since I've kind of given up. No, not on my part. But when we were in the counseling, yes. And that's where I struggle, because I'm hearing that, but then actions don't match up with words.
0: Yeah. Listen, what I hear, Sarah, is, you know, we hear these little slogans like, I'm at the end of the rope, I'm at the end of the trail, I've hit the wall. That's where you are. I referred to it often as like being in a dumpster fire. You're there. I mean, that's why you're calling. You're calling because, hey, listen, what we should have done and could have done and whatever years ago we didn't do, because you said this was, I think I wrote it down, after the last incident. In other words, it's gone on. There's been a pattern in your life and his life. And eventually, these things, they add up. Their life is cumulative. Everything is cumulative, good and bad in life. And so now you're here at the end of the trail and fork in the road and all of that kind of thing. And so you really have to, there's an intensity. I say, if you want to live intentionally, there's really three ways of intentional living can save your life. The everyday, just steady as you go, loving, being faithful, paying the bills, going to church, loving God, growing spiritually, serving others, being generous. These are things that it's just everyday life. But then there's always points in life where you have decisions that have to be made. And that's when you have to slow down and be really clear on what God is saying and wisdom and getting good counsel. And then there are times, sometimes by our own doing, and that's really where you guys are. You've let this go on and on and on to where you get to the, everything blows up. And sometimes everything's going fine and something does blow up. There's a difference there. But either way, whenever you're in that sense of an emergency and urgency, there has to be that intensity. There has to be that focus. You got to take action. This is an everyday study as you go kind of stuff. Now, I say all this, say this. At the end of the day here, you and your husband have to sit down. You have to make it, you have to say, hey, this ain't working for you or for me. This is not honoring God. We're kidding ourselves. Do we want to be married or not? You'll never hear me say on this program, go get a divorce. I know it happens. I know many of you listening that it has happened. And you all know the pain with that. Okay? I'm here to say, hey, this is some things you can think about. And I would say for the two of you, this time to have a blowout, not a blow up. A blowout meaning it's like a tire that goes out. You need to stop and say, hey, we're at the end of the trail. We're going to end up in divorce court and this marriage will be over. Is that where we want to go? Is that the direction? If not, then there's some things that have to happen. There has to be an urgency and an intensity and a focus that says we're going to get some help. We're going to individually and together and make some changes. Otherwise, nothing will change. And that's really when we talk about being in the dumpster fire, as it were. All right, let me go to the phones here. We got Penny on the line in Michigan. Hi, Penny. Welcome to the show today.
1: Thank you. Hi, how are you?
0: I'm doing okay. Sounds like maybe you're in a tough season.
1: Yeah, I recently lost my husband, and I guess my question is, I'm lost. What to do?
0: How long ago did this happen, Penny?
1: When we were coming home from vacation in April 4th.
0: Mm. And how long have you been married?
1: The day before Easter.
0: How long have you been married?
1: We'd only been married 4 years.
0: Mm. So this was unexpected.
1: Very. Yeah. We were in an RV traveling home.
0: Yeah.
1: And his last words to me, because the engine landed on him, was, get this off, get it off.
0: Oh, this
1: and
0: was...
1: I couldn't get it off.
0: This was from an accident.
1: Yes.
0: Oh, I'm so sorry. So you have the trauma of an accident and the death of your husband. How did you survive?
1: I was fine. I had a cut on my leg and some hematomas, and my head. I had a hematoma on my head.
0: Yeah. So it's been a few months. How are you doing now compared to, let's say, right after this happened?
1: Right after it happened, I think I was in shock. I don't really remember much other than hearing him and sitting in the median. They wouldn't let me go see him.
0: Mm-hmm.
1: And
0: I'm
1: just
0: so
1: watching
0: sorry.
1: The top of his head
0: oh,
1: and seeing
0: so
1: a tarp
0: sorry.
1: Put over him.
0: That's trauma. I'm so sorry. Do you have support for yourself, family, and church?
1: I do. I go to church every Sunday, and then on Wednesday, every second and fourth Wednesday, I do Bible study.
0: Yeah.
1: But I'm that kind of person that, and here I am talking to you, but I'm that kind of person that I tell everybody, I'm fine. I'm fine.
0: But you're not, are you?
1: No, not at all.
0: Yeah. So is there anybody you're talking to about that to tell them I'm not fine, other than calling me today?
1: I think my sisters realize it. And I have a couple really good friends. I think they realize it too.
0: Yeah.
1: They do their best, you know, to come over or call, but they all have husbands and lives, and I understand that.
0: So what happened back in April was kind of an instantaneous new reality in your life.
1: Yeah.
0: You were traveling
1: time.
0: In one direction, and all of a sudden now I'm traveling in another, and I don't know how to get from there to here.
1: Right.
0: Yeah. What do you think would be helpful based on just our little conversation? What one thing do you think would be helpful right now for you?
1: I really don't know. I am seriously just lost. What would be helpful is if I could have him back.
0: Through this loss, were there provisions made? What are the main issues you're facing right now emotionally? What are other things, anything else you're facing immediately?
1: Oh, yeah. He had a trust, and he has quite a large farm, and he just said that either I could live in the house until I pass, or I can get another house, and the trust, his trust will pay for it. And his son and daughter-in-law, his daughter-in-law never, ever liked me. And his son has, like, gotten a check, brought it to one of the closings, because I asked him if it would help him with his marriage if I just left the farm. And he said, yes. I said, then I'll look for a house. And I went and I found a house, and we had two closings, and he just showed us a picture of a check and never showed up. Mm-hmm. So I'm dealing, having to live on the farm with them, and it's just miserable.
0: All right, so you're not only...
1: It was miserable for... I'm sorry.
0: No, that's fine. You're not only facing the obvious and understandable grief, the loss of your husband, the trauma of what you went through with an accident. Just an accident like that would be enough to be traumatizing. And then you add to it that there's some legal issue, it sounds like, and some financial things and relational things. And so there's not just one path. You got a bunch of things. And Penny, the thing you need to do, we're going to pray for you here in a moment. But what you really need to do is to reach out. You need, and by the way, you need to talk to people who are experts in each of these areas. You need to take the initiative to go and talk to someone who can help you sort through the finances and the legal stuff. Because that's something that you may not understand. I certainly wouldn't. You have to get some help for that. And then you're going to need to talk to someone to help you process what you're experiencing through this loss and sort this through. I will tell you this, whenever we're in a crisis, and this is not only a crisis for you, this is a crisis for his whole family. You said that some of them didn't care for the remarriage and didn't care for you and all this kind of thing. And whatever's in a tea bag only comes out in hot water. And you're in hot water. And so understandably, there's going to be a lot of things coming to the surface that have been just hidden, and they're going to float to the surface. And this is a time to be very, dare I say, intentional with your responses, with your emotions, and your reactions to people. Because you don't want to make things that are already difficult worse. And that's why getting people who are objective outside of that circle that you can talk to from the documentation standpoint, from your emotional standpoint, and then, of course, staying deeply plugged in with your friends and church. And this is going to force you probably to open up in a way you're not used to, just letting people see who you are, those that you trust. And get some counseling in the process. Does that all make sense?
1: Yes, it does. I believe that in that wreck, that if you would have seen our motorhome, I believe that Jesus was holding me and my dog, because there's no way we should have survived it.
0: Well, we're thrilled that you did, and I'm sure your husband would have felt the same way, that you survived. Can I pray with you?
1: Absolutely, please.
0: Man, I'd invite, we got listeners, you're all around the country. Some of you, more than others, would join us in prayer from your own place in your own heart to just whisper to God for Penny, that you'd be with Penny. Lord, be with Penny. She's trying to sort through a bunch of stuff, and family's sorting through things, and she needs your will, and she needs your peace and comfort, direction, and help, that you would be with her, help her in the process of making the next decision to be intentional, to contact those people that can help her, because she's feeling very lost today. She needs that help in her life. Make those resources available in Jesus' name. Amen. And by the way, Penny, if you don't even know where to start, I don't know your church, but it would be a good place to start. Get to your pastor and say, Pastor, I need some help in this area, in this area, in this area, or the pastor's wife. Who would you suggest, or what would you suggest?
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0: Thank you, Kurt, and we do so much. I do, and all of us here appreciate your support and for standing with us at Intentional Living. I hope you pray for Penny. She's in a crisis, and I didn't dig in too deeply, but I would say this as a warning, a reminder to anyone listening: if you've been married, you are married or you're remarried, make sure your paperwork is straight. Make sure that you have everything clear. That's why we promote, make sure you got an estate, make sure you've got all the documents, you got your beneficiary stuff. I'm not an attorney, but all this stuff is pretty logical. And then in the process, communicate it with your kids. Especially in blended families and so on, that things are very clear what you're doing and what your priorities are as a family. Don't wait for the crisis to develop and then you're not sure what to do. And so in the process, just a gentle reminder, that's being very intentional.
5: I was calling regarding what I do intentionally and raising my children, and one thing I do often is intentionally talk about the crossroads that you're going to have in life, not only in the decisions that you make, but the consequences to your decisions.
6: One thing that I do is I talk to my daughter, and when she does something that she's not supposed to do, rather than yell at her, I bring her to me and I ask her about making good choices.
7: And one thing that we do as an intentional parenting towards our kids that is working is taking them to church, following up with them, and to show them not only that we love God, but show them an example that we trust God.
0: We love hearing those. They come on into our comment line, our mailbox here, and we go through them and hear the stories of you all, how you're living, being intentional, either in the dumpster fires of life. Hey, boom, boom, boom, this is what I had to do and trust God, and this is what God revealed to me. And this is what I'm doing, or just even more so, just the ordinary, everyday, intentional living, what's going on? How are you intentional with your finance? How are you intentional with your kids or your spirit or your relationships? Love to hear them. 888-888-1717. Let's get back to the calls. Go right ahead from Michigan.
8: Hi, my name is Michelle, calling from Michigan. I wanted to ask Dr. Randy about relationships. So I've been in this relationship for about 9 years, and we're not married, but we stay together and we have a child together, and we've been talking about getting married for the longest time, but we've been through a lot of things together, and he keeps saying, we're going to get it, we're going to do it, we're going to do it, and we just never get to it. My question is, should I keep investing myself in this? I feel so wrong for being in a relationship that is not ordained or, to me, blessed by God through like the way that marriage is supposed to be. And him on the other side, it's, oh, we have to finish clearing this and that and before we can look into doing any of that. So do I keep waiting for when this will happen, or do I need to start thinking of other options and how to move on with my life? I just do not want to disrupt my child. It's not ideal for him to suffer through this, and I just don't know what else I need to do to get through this.
0: Well, good for you, Michelle, that you want to do the right thing, because when we violate our conscience, according to Scripture, that is sin to us. And if you're being prompted and pricked and reminded of that, that's a good thing. It makes it more challenging because you're faced with this immediate issue and you want to do the right thing. Now, if there were no children involved, it would be a little clearer response. But the fact that you have a child and you want to do the right thing for your child, I just want to say two things. I'll get to that in a moment. To everyone, if you're living together and you're not married, the level of protection and security you have is different than if you're married. From everything I've read, property, inheritance, child support, custody, if there's a divorce or separation, insurance issues, lots of things that are different. And you can do your own research on that. But when you're married, that's not only a spiritual bond, but it has a practical bond as well. And you're just saying, hey, 9 years now, I'll get around to it, but we're not getting around to it. And my guess is that's symptomatic of other problems in your marriage or in your relationship. Now, not everybody's going to agree with this, but I think there's one of two things you could do. You can either just take your child and move out. Now, that creates dynamic, right? Or you become housemates, not bedmates. In other words, you say, listen, with 9 years, God has prompted me to know that living like this is not honoring to him. It's sinful, and I'm not going to continue to do it. But we have a child together, and we have a responsibility together. So I've decided I'm going to move into the third bedroom, and we're going to become housemates. We're going to raise our child together, and we can, you know, do different things. But we're no longer playing house. We're no longer playing marriage. That'd be interesting to know how he would respond to that. And the second question really comes up then is, before you then get married, there's a good time to say, hey, we're going to go talk about some stuff. We're going to have premarital counseling, even though we've been together for 10 years. And we're going to talk some things through and get some things clear in terms of our relationship. Because he's, for whatever reason, he's just, I'm not interested. And it might be interesting to find out why he's not interested in proceeding to get married. I encourage you to think about that, Michelle. Left on our comment line. If you have a question for me, you're welcome to leave it on our story line as well. 888-888-1717. We're going to go to Martin in Missouri. Martin, welcome welcome to the program.
9: Dr. Randy Carlson, so great to talk to you.
0: Thank you.
9: I have a question about basically my daughter. She's raised in a split family. She's 9 years old, and her mother and I can't seem to get on the same page with disciplinary actions or just the same thinking about parenting in general. In my house, she's raised in a Christian environment. Over there, it's not quite the same. It seems like the damage is being done to my daughter. It seems like it's coming out even in school. She's doing poorly, grades, even getting almost to the point where getting kicked out of school. Very bad attitude, telling teachers, say, I'm not going to do my work. Things of this nature is going on. Counselors, I mean, they're constantly trying to assess her to see if she has any ADHD, see if she needs any medicine. They've all assessed that, no, she doesn't need any medicine. She's completely normal, completely fine. She's just doing this, you know, because she just doesn't want to do whatever you tell her to do.
0: Well, she's mad. She's mad at you, and she's mad at mom, and she didn't ask for this. And she probably at 9 doesn't know how to express it. And if you and your ex-wife were in agreement, you probably would still be married. I mean, that's part of it. And this is what, you know, what can happen. Now, is she back and forth? Is it kind of shared time?
9: Sure. I have her on the weekends.
0: Mm-hmm. And then she's with mom during the week.
9: Correct.
0: Yeah. Now, can you and mom or your ex-spouse sit down and talk about this?
9: We have her on several occasions, and it seems to be that the way her mom was raised in her home, the way that she was raised was completely different than my home. And the personality that my ex has is more or less that if you tell her, hey, you're going to get in trouble for this, then she's like, okay, well, I need to straighten up. So she, it seems like she's trying to take that same parenting that her mother used on her, do it to her daughter, and then also at the same time be her daughter's best friend. Now, at my house, my daughter knows the disciplinary plan. She knows what she will get in trouble for. It's all set in stone for her, so she thrives. She does really well at my house, but I can't process that over to her mom.
0: And I think that's what's driving you crazy is you can't do it. And you've, you know, for the last couple of minutes, you've been talking a lot about your ex-wife. You have no control over what goes over there, period. Bottom line. And wasting energy to focus on that is really what it is, because you can't change what they do over there. You can only be responsible, change what you do in the four walls of your own home. And it was interesting. You said, Martin, if I can just, because you're asking, let me just be challenging with you. You said everything is set in stone around here. And she knows exactly what's going to happen, and she's thriving under it. That may be in terms of her behavior, but I just wonder how she's doing on the inside. And my encouragement to you is forget what mom is doing, because you have no control over it. And when she brings up mom's stuff, say, well, that may be the way mom does it over there, but this is the way we do it here. Let's talk about it. I would encourage you to really listen to her. Because if she's struggling in school and she's struggling in relationships and the teachers are calling, it's time for a talk. And if you and the mother, biological mother, can't do it, then you need to talk. You need to sit down and talk to her. You need to sit down and listen to her. If we're my daughter, I take her out and lunch or whatever, and I just say, honey, I know this has been tough for you. I know you didn't bargain for this, didn't ask about it, but here we are. This is what we're facing. I just want to know how you're doing. Tell me how I can help you. What is it? And if she gets after you and comes back, just be careful. Don't. It's easy. We think it's disrespectful, but if we're asking a child to tell us how they're feeling, then let's accept what they're saying to us. Now, if they get disrespectful, say, well, we don't have to be disrespectful. Let's just talk. But to be open and listen to her, because I'll tell you, someday she's going to be on her own. What you want her to someday say is, my dad listened to me. I wasn't always a great daughter, and I didn't always act the way I should have. But one thing I knew is my dad would be there for me. Boy, that's the most important thing. And I'm sure you are. But also opening that heart so she can get through would be really important. I'm Dr. Randy. We're out of time. Intentional Living. 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
13: 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Today's message is part two of The Wrath of God. Here now is Dr. Timothy Mann.
14: The British commentator Jeffrey Wilson wrote, God is no idle spectator of world events. He is dynamically involved in human affairs. The conviction of sin is constantly punctuated by divine judgment. The historian J.A. Freud wrote, "One lesson and only one. History may be said to repeat with distinctness that the world is built somehow on moral foundations, that in the long run it is well with the good, in the long run it is ill with the wicked." Of course, the question is, and it's the question that's often been asked, we wonder then why so many wicked people prosper, seemingly doing evil without any sort of punishment. But listen, if God's wrath is delayed, His bowl of wrath is all the while filling up, increasing judgment for increased sin. And they are only storing up wrath for the coming day of wrath. Donald Gray Barnhouse, Dr. Barnhouse, recounts, the great preacher of a different era, recounts the story of a group of godly farmers in a Midwest community being irritated one Sunday morning by a neighbor's plowing his field across from the church. You can kind of hear that this morning, right? The church windows are open. You hear the tractor going. Noise from his tractor interrupted the worship service. And as it turned out, the man had purposely chosen to plow that particular field on Sunday morning in order to make a point. He wrote a letter to the editor of a local paper, asserting that although he did not respect the Lord nor honor the Lord's day, he had the highest yield per acre of any farm in the county. He asked the editor how Christians could explain that. With considerable insight and wisdom, I must say, the editor printed the letter and followed it with a simple comment: "God does not settle all his accounts in the month of October." And that's true. The timing of God's wrath is mentioned here. Not only that, we see in verse 18 the source of God's wrath. It says, "For the wrath of God is revealed," what? Where? "From heaven." From heaven. God's wrath is rendered from heaven. Do not have any doubt about this. Despite Satan's present power as prince of the air and of this world, the earth is ultimately dominated by heaven. The earth is ultimately dominated by the throne of God, from which his wrath is constantly and dynamically manifested in the world of men. Paul frequently speaks about the wrath, indicating a specific time or a type of wrath. The definite article, "the," is before wrath in many places. For example, in Romans 3:5, who inflicts the wrath? In chapter 5, he speaks of our being saved from the wrath of God through Christ. In chapter 12, he talks about our leaving room for the wrath. In chapter 13, he talks about believers being in subjection to God, not only because of the wrath, but also for conscience' sake. In his letter to Thessalonica, he assures believers that Jesus delivers them from the wrath to come. Heaven reveals God's wrath, and does it primarily two ways. Two ways. One is through his moral order, and the other is through his personal intervention. When God made the world, and God made the world, by the way, when God made the world, he built in certain moral as well as physical laws that have governed its operation since. For example, just as you would go out here and climb up on top of this building and jump off, you're going to fall to the ground and it's going to hurt. Just in the same way, when a person falls into God's judgment when you deviate from God's moral law. It's just the exact way. That is built-in wrath. When a person sins, there is a built-in consequence that inevitably works. And in this sense, God is not specifically intervening, but is letting the law of moral cause and effect work. The second way, though, in which God reveals his wrath is through his direct and personal intervention. He is not, listen, he is not some impersonal cosmic force that set the universe in motion to run on its own course. God's wrath is executed exactly according to his divine will. And whether it is the cause and effect wrath or the personal fury of God being meted out, understand the wrath, according to God's word, originates in heaven. Its quality, its time, its origin. But I want you to notice verse 18. The extent and the nature of God's wrath. For the wrath of God is revealed from heaven against all ungodliness and unrighteousness of men. This fourth and fifth feature concerns the extent and nature of God's wrath. God's wrath is universal, being discharged against all who deserve it. And no matter what others may say, no matter what others may teach or preach, no matter what a preacher says, no amount of goodwill, no amount of giving to the poor, no amount of helpfulness to other people, even service to God can exclude a person from the all that Paul mentions here. As he explains later, more explicitly in Romans chapter 3, both Jews and Gentiles are all under sin. Chapter 3, verse 9. All have sinned and fall short of the glory of God. Verse 23. Now listen, I know, I get it. Obviously, some people are morally better than others in how they live and what they do. But even the most moral and upright person falls far short of God's standard of perfect righteousness. No one escapes. Not even my granny. No one escapes. Your relative goodness, man's relative goodness, compared to God's perfect standard, that could be illustrated by a hypothetical attempt to jump from the mainland at Granada Bridge to somehow to the beachside. I mean, a few of you, I mean, let's be honest, could not manage to jump at all. Many maybe could jump a few feet. There might be a rare few among us, I don't know who you are, but there might be a rare few among us maybe who could jump 20 or 25 feet. But the longest conceivable jump, however, would only cover the smallest of the fraction of the distance required to get across the Halifax. Everybody in this room would still get wet. All of us. The most moral person has no chance of achieving God's righteousness in his own power, just as the world record holder in long jump, Mike Powell, has no chance of making that jump across the Halifax River. Everybody falls short. Everyone.
15: 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That same gospel remains the heartbeat of Foundations of Truth. 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Here now is Dr. Timothy Mann.
14: So this second emphasis here of God's wrath is on the nature of God's wrath. Second part of this phrase, on the nature. It's not like the wrath of a madman who indiscriminately strikes out, not caring who's injured or killed. Nor is it

Ungodliness, this first word, ungodliness, refers to the lack of reverence for, or the lack of devotion to, or the lack of worship of the true God, which is a failure that inevitably leads to some form of false worship. Although the details and the circumstances are not revealed, Jude, in his little letter, right before the book of Revelation, he reports that Enoch, the righteous seventh generation descendant of Adam, prophesied about God's coming. And I quote Jude as he quoted Enoch. His coming was to execute judgment upon all and to convict all the ungodly of all their ungodly deeds which they have done in an ungodly way and of all the harsh things which ungodly sinners have spoken against him. You think he's trying to make a point? Four times he uses the term ungodly to describe the focus of God's wrath against sinful mankind. Ungodliness. Then there's also the word unrighteousness. And that encompasses the idea of ungodliness, but it focuses on its result. See, let me tell you what happens. Sin first attacks God's majesty. And then it attacks his law. People do not act righteously because they're not rightly related to God, who is the only measure of righteousness, who is the only source of righteousness. And ungodliness inevitably leads to unrighteousness. And because people's relation to God is wrong, their relation to their fellow man is wrong. Hey, people treat other people the way they do because they treat God the way they do. That's the issue. Man's enmity or man's hatred with his fellow man originates with his being at enmity with God. Let's just settle the issue here. It's this. Sin is the only thing God hates. God does not hate poor people or rich people. He does not hate dumb people or smart people. He does not hate highly talented people or completely untalented people. He only hates the sin that those people and all others naturally practice, and sin inevitably brings his wrath. He is angry with sin. I didn't mention this in the early service, but I'm going to mention it now. As you drive to Orlando, somewhere along Longwood, after Longwood, you'll notice a billboard on the left that says, God is not angry. Anybody seen that? A few people. I hear a little bit of a murmuring. That's a lie. That's a lie. That's a church's billboard, by the way. That's a twisted take on what Scripture teaches. God is angry. And we see in verse 18 the cause of his wrath. The wrath of God is revealed from heaven against all ungodliness and unrighteousness of men who suppress the truth in unrighteousness. But how is it, we ask, and isn't this always the question that comes up? How is it that God can hold everyone responsible for moral and spiritual failure and be so angry when some people have so much less opportunity than others for hearing the gospel and coming to know God? Ever been asked that question? Maybe you've thought that question. The answer is this. The answer is that because of your sinful disposition, because of every person's sinful disposition, because of mine, because of his sinful disposition, every person is naturally inclined to follow sin and resist God. This phrase literally could be rendered, who are constantly attempting

0: who suppress the truth by steadfastly holding to their sin. Unrighteousness is so much a part of our nature. It is so much a part of man's nature that every person has a built-in, natural, compelling desire to suppress and oppose God's truth. Every person. And as Paul declares in the next verse, I said I wasn't going to teach on it really as much, but I have to read verse 19 because it speaks to this question. Verse 19 says, because what may be known of God is manifest in them, for God has shown it to them. The New American Standard renders it this way: that which is known about God is evident within them, for God made it evident to them. His point, the Holy Spirit's point here, is that all people, regardless of their relative opportunities to know God's word and hear his gospel, all people have internal God-given evidence of his existence and his nature. But the sad truth is they're all also universally inclined to resist that evidence and even assault that evidence. I want you to understand this morning that the Bible says that no matter how little spiritual light he may have, God guarantees that any person who sincerely seeks him will find him. Jeremiah 29 verse 13 says, you will seek me and find me when you search for me with all your heart. We'll talk more about that later. But the issue at hand, the fact of the matter is, people are not naturally inclined to seek God. That truth, if you doubt it, hey, that truth was proved conclusively in the earthly ministry of Christ. I mean, my word, even when face to face with God incarnate, the light of the world, the Bible says, John 3, men love darkness rather than light, for their deeds were evil. For everyone who does evil hates the light and does not come to the light, lest his deeds be exposed. John 3, verse 19 through 20. As David had proclaimed hundreds of years earlier in Psalm 14, verse 1. Most of us know the first part of that verse. Psalm 14, verse 1 says, the fool has said in his heart, there is no God. But the rest of that verse says, they are corrupt and they have committed abominable deeds. There is no one who does good. Listen, I suggest to you this. Sinful people oppose the idea of a holy God because they innately realize that such a God would hold them accountable for the sins that they love and do not want to relinquish. Every person. I don't know that I used to understand this or even really believe this. I'm going to tell you what, you'll get in the book, the Holy Spirit will begin to teach you. If you're saved, the Holy Spirit will begin to teach you, and you'll let go of some of your cockamamie ideas. You will. There's some things I've had to say I was wrong about. I believe God's word teaches clearly that every person, no matter how isolated from God's written word or the clear proclamation of his gospel, have enough divine truth within them and around them. We'll get to that in the next few verses. They have enough divine truth within them and around them to enable him to know and be reconciled to God if his desire is genuine. It is because men and women refuse to respond to that evidence that they're under God's wrath and condemnation. We'll see that as we study. Jesus said, this is the judgment, that men loved the darkness rather than the light. And thus, according to what Psalm 7:11 says, Thus, God is angry with the wicked every day. Do not believe that lying billboard. Psalm 7:11, God is angry with the wicked every day. Listen, you will only fully and truly appreciate God's amazing grace if you see how holy God is. You will only truly love and appreciate God's amazing grace if you see how serious His wrath against sin is. And genuine worship of God is characterized by reverence. Genuine worship of God. I'm not saying that doesn't mean you can't be happy. I'm not talking about being the frozen chosen, all right? Worship doesn't have to be boring to be reverent. It doesn't have to be highfalutin to be reverent. That's reverence is from your heart. Genuine worship of God is characterized by the awe of His holiness. Genuine worship of God is characterized by godly fear, because you know where you could have been apart from His mercy. You ought to be afraid. And it ought to be godly fear and reverence and worship. I want to ask you, are you trusting our awesome God? Do you see Him for who He is? Don't fool around with this. This is the truth of God's Word. Our God is an awesome God. The writer of Hebrews says, it is a fearful thing to fall into the hands of the living God. For our God is a consuming fire. Do not dismiss that reality. Have you trusted Jesus, what He did on the cross in taking the penalty of sin, absorbing the wrath of God? His resurrection from the dead to give you power over sin. And thank God someday He's going to give us the freedom from the presence of sin itself. I can't wait for that day. Are you trusting our awesome God? Or are you under His wrath?
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Increasing food production while reducing the cost of crop production sounds like a dream come true for any farmer, and that's exactly what's happening for farmers in Ethiopia. How do they do it? By harnessing the power of the sun.

0: small Ethiopian farming operations typically rely on rainfall, but some have switched to irrigation systems to compensate for drought and erratic weather. But now, hit by fuel shortages and rising prices due to the war in Iran, many desperate farmers are turning to solar-powered irrigation. It's possible, thanks to charitable funding, and this new technology is already making a difference. One vegetable co-op has already saved $6,000 by switching. Innovations like this are worth celebrating, but the reason we struggle with this in the first place can be traced all the way to the garden in Genesis 3. Our sin-cursed world longs for the day of Christ's return when all will be made new. Welcome to Haven Today. I'm David Wolin, sharing the great story that's all about Jesus, and we're in a series called Made for Happiness. This is day number 3 on this topic, and I've tremendously enjoyed chatting about this topic of happiness with an author who has been writing and speaking about the topic for many years. Andrew Wilson is the teaching pastor at King's Church London. He's written quite a number of books, and personally, I've learned a lot from him over the years. If you caught parts of this conversation on earlier episodes, then you've probably already picked this up. We're not saying that following Christ means feeling endlessly happy. We know that's not what life is like. And yet, we are making the proposition that our Creator does indeed want us to be happy. And I know a whole bunch of people may have just had a knee-jerk reaction against that. No, some say, what He wants for us is to be holy. But are those two things mutually exclusive? Or there could be others with some awareness of the false gospel of prosperity and the way that that hijacks this, saying, yes, God wants you to be happy, and that's why He's going to give you blessings like health and wealth if you have enough faith. Certainly, that is also terribly wrong. In fact, Jesus promises that there is a cross to carry for those who follow Him. And the blessing that Jesus does promise is of another sort. As He says in the Sermon on the Mount, blessed are you when others revile you and persecute you and utter all kinds of evil against you falsely on my account. Rejoice and be glad, for your reward is great in heaven. The kind of happiness our God wants to give us requires a miracle of God in our hearts, one that rearranges our affections so that our joy is found in Christ. And I love how Andrew Wilson puts this in our conversation today.
1: The closer we get to Jesus, the bigger He becomes, the more impressive, the more we learn about Him, the more we know Him, the more we journey with Him, the more aspects of His character we see. It's like an infinitely multifaceted diamond that there's always new shafts of His excellence to see. Paul talks about the sort of multicolored riches of Christ that we can just explore, the manifold words like that. There's just always more to find. And that obviously is our trajectory on into eternity.
0: Andrew Wilson will be back in a few moments for the conclusion of our interview on his new book, Happiness, What It Is, Where to Find It, and How to Make It Last Forever. 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And now, speaking to the joy set before us in eternity to come, here's Sandra McCracken, and we will feast in the house of Zion.

0: On this side of heaven, yes, there is weeping. And yet there is also happiness to be found in Christ, even in the here and now. And so back with us again from the UK, pastor and author, Andrew Wilson. And Andrew, so good to have you back with us today.
1: Thank you so much, David. Great to be here.
2: So this book that you wrote was not only well-grounded theologically, which of course it was, but it also kind of gave you some handholds to grab onto and step on some practical things. So, and I'm sure this is one of the things that people who are engaging you on this topic just want to know. Okay, well, I would love to experience some growth in my own life of a greater happiness in the Lord. How do I make some progress in that? What does it look like to pursue this, you know, in my own life?
1: I think understanding, and we touched on this a moment ago, that our temperament, I think, is important. There's a chapter in the book on this about how we think through who we are, the way we are made. Because I think that if you are a cheerful, a naturally temperamentally sunny person, certain things will work well for you, which if you were to then say, and this is therefore what a more melancholic temperament person should do, would make it worse for that person, because they then feel like they are being made to feel guilty for not feeling happier than they are, in addition to the fact that they don't feel as happy just because of the way they're wired. And I think that can be really hard, actually, for some people who have struggled with depression in a more serious fashion, or have obsessive behaviors and so on, and condition, which all of those things actually make it, you just go, you need to understand your own temperament. And some of us, just our baseline, our set point is higher or lower than others. And we mustn't feel that we're somehow failing by not being more upbeat than we are about other things. We just, our temperaments shape us in that way. And I talk quite a lot about how that works. And then I think there's quite a lot of the way we just form normal, the virtues of the Christian life are all happiness-inducing virtues. So the practice of growing in humility. Humility makes you happier. Humble people are happier.
2: Yes.
1: Because what you expect and what you think you are entitled to goes down. And grateful people are happier because what you realize you actually have goes up. And so what happens if you can sort of picture it as like, if you're on a scale of 1 to 10, if I think I deserve an 8 and what I think I've got is a 4, that gap of 4 points is grumbling.
2: Yeah.
1: Is if what I think I deserve is a 2 and what I think I've got is a 7, that gap of 5 points is celebration. And therefore, humility actually increases our joy. Gratitude increases our joy. Love more than it. Love is the ultimate example, I think, of something that the more we love, the happier we are. But we need to realize that also the more we love, the more sadness we will often experience, because love is what makes us happy, and it is what makes us sad. And if our job in life, what we're trying to do is to stave off or inoculate ourselves against sorrow, we will rob ourselves of the greatest opportunities for happiness and pleasure and joy as well. And therefore, happy people cry more. Blessed are those who mourn. You know, you do because you're invested because you love, you stake your joy in other people's good, in loving other people, in loving God. And therefore, you do suffer more and you lose more. But in the end, you gain far more as well. So, and those are a few examples I touch on, but I think they're quite tangible things, that some of them very ordinary everyday things and some of them much deeper character things, which over a lifetime, I think, lead to far greater joy. But we do need to understand who we are and kind of manage expectations based on some self-awareness as well, so I'm trying to do both of those things in the book at the same time.
2: Yeah, that's really helpful. You know, and it struck me too that there might be an intrinsic belief that even if we would say we don't believe this, there's something kind of visceral within us that it sort of still does. And we were talking a moment ago about growing in holiness, which is also growing in happiness. But we don't actually often, you know, think that it maybe works that way. We think perhaps of our growth and sanctification, becoming more Christ-like, as getting really good at doing things we really don't want to do. My relationship with going running. You know, I never really enjoy running. I just get better at tolerating pain. And so we think, well, that's probably what growing in holiness is like. But you've made a really strong case that no, actually your growth in Christ likeness is going to be, it's like two tracks of a train, you know, that they run on. We're going towards the thing which our hearts most desire as we are engaging more deeply in the life of God and becoming more and more conformed to his character. So one, I love that. And then two, you're talking about some of the different ways that we experience growth in somewhat practical ways. And you introduced another element, another theme within your book that I thought was intensely practical, which is the fact that as we move from one life stage to the next, there is a change. And just in the same way as one person who is perhaps very gregarious and cheerful all the time, when someone who's a little bit quieter and more melancholy, you can't cookie cutter the way that one person pursues the Lord and you know, as to quote Mueller, gets happy in the Lord each day. That doesn't necessarily translate from one person to another. In the same way, you can't cookie cutter what it looked like for you maybe in your 20s and transpose that into your 70s and think that it's going to be just the same.
1: Yes. And that is something that's very important. It's something I've learned a lot about, actually from the senior pastor of the church I've been working with for the last 10 years. He's in his 60s and has often talked about the importance of this. And Gordon MacDonald, who does a lot of stuff on life stages in his book, A Resilient Life. And I think that's the name of the book. And I think it becomes it's very important to understand where you are in life, in part because the life stages change so, in some ways predictably, in some ways unpredictably. Like the way that it happens for you and the way that happens for me will be subtly different in lots of ways. But you always go through, there's certain sort of just biological, physical changes which you go through, which make an enormous amount of difference. To be honest, any woman who is living through this once a month will immediately tell you this. And men often don't get it as quickly because we're less, almost more feel like all of our life will be sort of flat. And it's obviously much more obviously true for women, and not just with the menstrual cycle, but with childbirth and then with nurture and that sort of thing. And the way and the impact that has on your career is much more obviously seasonal. Mm. But men often don't realize that and are not very good at sometimes self-reading. Yeah. I am extremely tired because... And men in their early 30s with busy careers and young children always are. Like, and everyone always has been. And the only difference between me and many of my forebears is that many of them would have died by now. And I'm still, and I will probably, God willing, get to experience the fruits of it in years to come. But that is normal.
2: Yeah.
1: And therefore, I can't expect the way in which what society might present to me as an idyll of happiness and relaxation, if it involves just chilling all the time. But to be honest, men in their early 30s just don't get to do that. And so that's fine. You might, God willing, when you're in your late 50s, brilliant, but not now. And if that's your measure of happiness, you will only find yourself disappointed. But similarly, the person who's in their late 50s or 60s will also find, well, I'm not going to draw joy from, it'll be harder for me, at least, for me to draw joy from the buzz and effervescence and noise of young children and those sorts of things in my home, of the sense of I'm getting another, oh wow, my career is redirected again, I'm having to learn a whole set of new skills, the stimulation of that, I've probably settled into what I'm going to do now, and all those sorts of things, which kind of on the surface are very obvious. I use Ecclesiastes as the book in the Bible that just has so much wisdom for thinking about our relationship to time, and try and help people think about how the changing life stages have to be managed. So you have to be quite intentional about them and go, this is going to make a big difference to me and I need to use it wisely. So, you know, it is good for a young man to bear the yoke in his youth. I was saying like that, I'm going to have to go, all right, so this is meant to be really tiring because I am hacking up unplowed ground and planting seeds in it that is going to feed me when I'm 70 or 80. You know, I'm in my job, if I'm investing in anything for my finances for the future, if I'm trying to get set up home, am I investing in my marriage, I'm investing in my children, all of those things, I will see the fruit of that in 40 years time, but I don't necessarily see it now. So I'm going to realize I am working at something that's very hard in order to invest in a future life. And I think if you don't realize that, then you expect shortcuts to some of those kind of worldly forms of comfort and joy and happiness, which are just unrealistic. And so, yeah, we have to read our relationship to time in a wise way. And the Bible's actually got a lot of wisdom, particularly Solomon's writings have a lot of wisdom in this.
2: Right. And then when we get into that, those later decades, whereas those seasons, and this is not a universal, you know, thing, people have all kinds of things collide with their lives unexpectedly, but in a general sense, 20s, 30s, 40s, even maybe a little bit beyond. There's sort of like a sense in which in each decade, something new is sort of added to your life. But then you reach a point when instead of that, each passing decade is almost measured by things that are taken away. And there is a sense in which the way that a Christian can enter into that that sort of downslope, that autumn of life, can either be characterized by increasing bitterness or by escalating joy. And there's a lot, I think, that has to do with what has been your relationship toward the Lord, your cultivating of holiness and happiness along the way, and where your ultimate gaze is fixated on. But you know, for me, thinking about those stages yet to come, I'm thinking, what kind of a life do I want to cultivate and live now, such that when those seasons come, I'm ready to enter into those with my eyes fixed on the finish line rather than on the things that I'm losing.
1: Yeah, absolutely. I think that's really wise. And I think I've found lots of bricks. I'm 47, about to turn 48. So I've still got, you know, what feels like young children. My youngest is still at primary school. My daughter, who's got a disability, is still interacts with me much like an infant does, just because of her level of learning and so on. So it's lots of delights of that. It's very tiring, but it's sort of, so I probably feel, I don't feel like I'm aging, but I obviously am. And I haven't read it yet, Jen Wilkins' new book on aging, which I'm really excited to get into, because I think there were lots of wisdom there, I'm sure. But lots of books I've read on aging, which, or of that kind of life transition, some of David Brooks and Arthur Brooks, no, I think no relation, have both written good books on this kind of theme. But I think that's actually also very helpful. Yeah, as you say, for somebody who's not at that point, who's someone who's 25, just going, okay, well,
2: yeah,
1: what does happiness look like in this stage? And I think just understanding, because part of it is understanding humanity, just finitude, limitation.
2: Yeah.
1: That you don't, what you're presented by culturally is a vision of a sort of fulfilled, rounded, happy life that almost implies you've already achieved everything and you're now just getting to rest off the fruit of your labors. But that's all, but they also picture you in those pictures as if you are, you and your spouse, if you have one, and you are all sort of beautifully photogenic and in their 20s. You think that life doesn't exist. I mean, it almost never exists. It probably doesn't even exist for the very rich.
2: Mm-hmm.
1: And it's not wise to pursue it. I think you either have to think, how does the limitations of where God has made me as flesh and blood, that I had teach me to number my days rightly.
2: Yes.
1: So that I may gain a heart of wisdom. So I might understand, okay, my days might be this long. And if they are, I will hopefully see numbers of different versions of what joy can look like. But I mustn't expect unrealistic things now of the way all of those things are going to come together at once. All the flavors of happiness, there's a time and a place for each of them. I probably won't get them all at once.
2: Well, let me ask you one final question as we're getting to the end of our time together. The book that you've written is called Happiness, What It Is, Where to Find It. And we have talked about those things, but then the end of the subtitle, How to Make It Last Forever. So Andrew Wilson, how does someone make happiness last forever?
1: I mean, ultimately, you can only find eternal happiness in God. He is, as we started with this, he is the ultimate source of all happiness. The reason why there's any happiness in the world is because there doesn't have to be. God, you know, there could be inanimate or just lacking in, it could be a joyless universe, and it isn't. It's full of happiness, and that's because the God who made it is like that. But ultimately, we have to, what C.S. Lewis called, follow the sunbeams back to the sun. To say there's lots of beautiful shafts of light in this world, but now I want to look along the sunbeam up to the sun that is the source of all of that joy, and ultimately look to him. And this, in some ways, joins up all of the different themes we've talked about in this conversation. The one about the temple, the touching on the image of, you know, Dante in the Paradiso or whatever, right the way through to the very ordinary daily habits we find, having my soul happy in the Lord. Because actually the joy that we find in the Lord only grows. I mean, we can, by through our own sin, we can fail to capitalize on it. We can distance ourselves from him, and then we need to repent and turn back to him. But actually, the closer we get to Jesus, the bigger he becomes, the more impressive, the more we learn about him, the more we know him, the more we journey with him, the more aspects of his character we see. It's like a infinitely multifaceted diamond that there's always new shafts of his excellence to see. You know, Paul talks about the sort of multicolored riches of Christ that we can just explore, the manifold words like that. There's just always more to find. And that obviously is our trajectory on into eternity. We have a renovated heavens and the earth. We explore and live in a new creation in which the created order perfectly rather than imperfectly reflects the excellence of the one who made it. And we journey more and more into knowing him so that we see him face to face. Now this is glass darkly, not joy in God. This is through a sort of blurry, you know, blurry image on the back of a sort of pub toilet, you know, door mirror, which is all smeared. And, you know, I kind of think that's probably me. That's the joy we experience now. But one day that mirror just gets totally removed and turns into translucent vision of beauty that we see God face to face and we know him as we're fully known. And that's the ultimate joy for which we're all longing. So, and that is the only way may happiness last forever. Even if the happiness you had in God in this life was of the same order as the happiness you find in holidays or books or whatever it might, sport, whatever it might be, it still wouldn't have anything like this sticking power that the joy you have in God has. And I actually don't think those joys are comparable anyway. So I think you've got the highest joy now and the deepest and longest joy lasting forever. So yeah, come to God and find it in him.
2: Amen to that. Andrew Wilson, thank you so much for spending time with us here on Haven today. This was a delight.
1: Thank you so much for having me.
0: This is Haven Today. I'm David Wolin. I hope the conversation today was a blessing to you. And I want to take a moment right now and just speak to the Christian believer who's walking through perhaps a dark valley, a stormy season of life. And those times do come when not only you don't feel much happiness, but it might even be that the idea that you could again feel happiness in this life, that might seem far-fetched at best. Today, I just want to acknowledge you and to reaffirm that the gospel is our great promise and certain hope. That's true for all who are in Christ, and we'll speak more about that nuance as we progress in the series. But in the meantime, keep holding on to Christ and his promises, for surely he himself also is holding on to you. And I do think Andrew Wilson's book, Happiness, could be a source of great encouragement. We'd love to send it to you as our way of saying thank you for your gift of support when you call us at 865-HAVEN, 865-HAVEN, or online, haventoday.org. The website again, haventoday.org. I'm David Wolin. Won't you come back again next time? We'll be keeping it all about Jesus. It's the great story here on Haven Today.
3: Welcome to Bible Q&A with John MacArthur. I'm Denny Nugent with today's question. It takes us to the fourth commandment, remember the Sabbath to keep it holy. Of course, Sunday, not the Jewish Sabbath Saturday, but Sunday is the traditional day of corporate worship for Christians. Well, a passage often used to explain that is Colossians 2:16-17, which says that, quote, "No one is to act as your judge in regard to food or drink or in respect to a festival or a new moon or a Sabbath day, things which are a mere shadow of what is to come, but the substance belongs to Christ." Now, John, could that verse free believers from the Old Testament's Sabbath requirements?
4: Yes, I think it does. I think that is clearly a pronouncement that the Sabbath ceremonies and the Sabbath celebrations and the ordination of the Sabbath as that special day has been set aside. It couldn't be more explicit. No one is to act as your judge in respect to a Sabbath day. The Sabbath has been set aside. I think there's theological reason. That was the day that God rested in creation, and so it commemorated the creative work of God. Now we have a different commemoration. The early church met on the first day of the week, not the seventh day, because that commemorated the resurrection of Jesus Christ. That became known, according to Revelation 1, as the Lord's Day. Now, you can't take Old Testament Sabbath requirements and push them onto Sunday. That's not what the New Testament does. Every day is holy to the Lord. We can worship every day. Having said that, I think it's wonderful to set aside a whole day to exalt our risen Christ.
3: 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If you have a question for John, let us know. Visit MacArthurCommentaries.com.
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7: American Family News, I'm Robert Thornton. Jurors in the murder trial of 36-year-old Lindsey Clancy wrapped up another day of deliberations in Massachusetts without reaching a verdict. Fox's Brian Yunis has the latest from Plymouth, Massachusetts.
8: This is 23 hours of deliberations over 4 days for this jury of nine women and three men. They will be back tomorrow morning. It is interesting to note that they went back after sending that note that they were deadlocked, and they spoke for another 6 hours. And instead of perhaps sending in another note saying they wanted more time or that they are still in an impasse, it's interesting that they've decided to go back for the night. I mean, it implies that they're still working through this to see if they can reach a unanimous decision one way or the other. And I think it's important to note one last time, we do not know the split of this jury. We don't know if there's 6-6 in there or if it's 11 versus one. So a lot to kind of just infer based on what we're seeing. But we'll be back here again tomorrow at 9 a.m.
7: Shortly into the day's deliberations, members of the jury issued a note to the judge presiding over the case indicating they were unable to reach a decision before resuming more deliberations. Explosions were seen over a southern Jordanian city today as Iran claims it is retaliating for U.S. strikes. The U.S. military has hit targets in Iran, and Tehran has fired missiles and drones in response. Iranian officials said the latest U.S. attacks hit a house hosting a wedding and killed two people. President Donald Trump said the strikes targeted Iranian radar systems. Tropical Storm Edward made landfall along the northwestern Gulf Coast this afternoon. Fox Weather's Britta Merwin is in Port Arthur in southeast Texas.
9: The 71-mile-per-hour wind gusts in Sabine Pass, pretty impressive. I mean, this is a tropical storm that has a little beef behind it. The rain and the wind certainly has been very intense here in Port Arthur. Right now, we still have that wind predominantly coming from the north-northwest. But as the circulation kind of goes over Port Arthur, we'll have it switch from the south. And that's definitely the beefier side of Edward. I mean, the south side of this is where we've had more convection, the thunder and lightning. That's where there's a little more teeth to this storm.
7: Heavy rain and flooding are the biggest concerns with the storm. 3 to 6 inches of rain are possible, with isolated amounts of 10 to 15 inches, according to the National Weather Service in Houston. Lowe's will work with other companies and schools to boost training for skilled trades. Here's Fox's Jenny Casola.
10: Lowe's CEO Marvin Ellison is expanding his effort to educate people so they can do skilled trade jobs. Ellison revealed the Skilled Workers Coalition, which will include other companies, educators, and suppliers to address the skilled trade worker shortage. The coalition includes community colleges, trade organizations, nonprofits, and leaders of NVIDIA, Bank of America, AT&T, General Motors, and more.
7: A growing grassroots movement is uniting faith communities across the country. AFN's Chris Woodward has more.
11: Family Research Council's Pray, Vote, Stand initiative has expanded to roughly 80 local chapters. Talking about this on Washington Watch, Tim Eccles of the Pray, Vote, Stand initiative said the primary mission goes beyond standard political lobbying, focusing first on prayer and relationship building with elected officials at every level of government.
12: You know, as a former elected official, there's so many people that approach elected officials because they want something. And we want our chapters really to be praying for these officials and getting to know them.
11: Chapter activities range from local petition drives to school board elections and educational series. Eccles noted that despite the noisy political landscape, local congregations are finding fresh encouragement as they put their biblical values into practice across both red and blue states.
12: God's on the move in America. It's amazing to me, regardless of whether you're from a red state or a blue state, everywhere we go, we see some significant things happening in congregations and people's lives. And you see God working, people sharing their testimony. And it's just encouraging because sometimes with all the junk that's out there, and we report on a lot of it, it can be easy to be discouraged, but God's at work.
11: Organizers plan to host dedicated leadership training for chapter heads at the upcoming Pray Vote Stand Summit. I'm Chris Woodward.
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15: 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This message today is for those who refuse to conform to the increasingly godless society. This message today is for those who have stood firm in the midst of the pressure of compromise. It's for those who love people enough to tell them the truth about the gospel. And here's what the Lord's saying. Stay strong. Examine your life.
14: Look around and see or hear someone stand up for the truth. And you'll quickly see and hear the harassment descend. And then you'll quickly see and hear the not-so-subtle pressure to compromise. Well, up next on Leading the Way, Dr. Youssef looks at words in the book of Haggai. Hear words from a long time ago that offer challenge and courage for everything that was going on back then. And practical words about everything that's going on right now. 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Right now, though, dive with us into Haggai with Dr. Michael Youssef.
15: In times when people call good evil and evil good, there's a word from the Lord. In the times when wrong is called right and right is called wrong, there is a word from the Lord. In times when millions of people are departing from the truth one step at a time, at a time when thousands of pastors and preachers are slowly but surely undermining the truth of the Word of God and compromising it, in a time when many are unable to stand under the heat of the pressure of culture, in times when whole Christian denominations that once believed and taught the Word of God, now they've departed from it, we have a word from the Lord. In the times when people are undermining the authority of the Word of God, denying its relevance and mocking its power, we have a word from the Lord. During times like ours, the Lord speaks afresh from the ancient prophet Haggai. And He's speaking to the remnant. And to put it in the words of the prophet himself, both in verse 5 and 7, repeated twice. And the message is this: give careful thought to your ways. Give careful thought to your ways. This short series of messages I'm doing from the book of Haggai is truly a word from the Lord for each one of us. And I pray that everyone at the sound of my voice will take it to heart. In periods of history like our history, we are facing unprecedented challenges economically, when we're facing challenges morally, spiritually, where people's love for God has grown cold. During these times, times of danger, times of trouble, times of confusion, times when people are asking questions, even those who don't believe in God, saying, "Where is God?" Times like these, it is of uttermost importance for believers to know what to do. It can make all the difference in the world. Please hear me right, because I'm aware of the fact that not many people like to do self-examination, and yet the Scripture, both in the Old and the New Testament, says, examine yourself, examine yourself, examine yourself. And here is in the book of Haggai, said, know where you stand. Examine yourself. Now, not many people like the word examination. I'm aware of that. In fact, I remember when I was a kid, only the nerds like exam time. Most of us just crammed in the last minute. When I thought of this, thought of the two boys who were talking with each other, and one said to the other, he said, "Why does your grandma spend so much time examining the Bible?" And the other boy said, "I don't know. She may be cramming for her finals." Now I'm going to take you back to the year 520 BC. But don't switch off on me. This is not a boring ancient history time. This is a word from the Lord. The year 520. Year 520 would have been just like any other year. In fact, most historians would have probably glanced over it and forgot all about it. But in Israel's history, it was a very significant year. It was so important in the mind of God that he had to send one of his very special prophets to bring a word to the people in times of crisis, a crisis in faith, crisis in commitment, crisis in dedication, that God had to bring the prophet Haggai in order that he might speak a word to his people. You say, how come? Well, 18 years earlier, and that is the year 538, the Persian emperor, Cyrus, who have taken over the Babylonian Empire, he issued a decree. And the decree says that God's people can return back from exile. They can return back from the land of slavery. They can return back to their own land, to Jerusalem. And that was in fulfillment of a promise that God made through the prophet Jeremiah 70 years earlier. God said, I'm going to allow you to get into that exile, but in 70 years' time, I'm going to remember you, and I'm going to send you back to Jerusalem, bring you back to the heart of God, bring you back to the heart of worship, bring you back to me. But alas, of the hundreds of thousands of Jews who were in Babylon at the time, only around 50,000 returned under the leadership of the governor that was appointed. The rest of the Jews, well, they were enjoying pagan lifestyle too much in Babylon to go back to God. There were lots of business to be done in Babylon. There were lots of entertainment to be had in Babylon. There were lots of distraction from the faith that we can get into. In fact, in the fall of 538 BC, the faithful Jews who trusted God, who anchored their hope on the promise of God, who were waiting for God to fulfill his promise, they returned. In the fall of 538, by the spring of next year, the following year, that is only 6 months, they began the foundation of clearing the debris and beginning to build the destroyed temple of God in Jerusalem. They were the real deal. These were the real people of God. They were not the ones who stayed in Babylon. They're the ones who came back. The moment they began to lay the foundation of the temple and clear the rubble, trouble began. But beloved, listen to me. It's always the case in your life and in your life and in mine. It's always the case. Whenever you begin to take your walk with Jesus seriously, whenever you begin to read the Word of God regularly, whenever you begin to rebuild your faith on God, whenever you begin to take responsibility for building your family on the foundation of the Word of God, whenever you do that,

Christian church. They're living in a greater ruin than the temple of God in the days of the prophet Haggai. And so from 538 B.C. to 520 B.C., when God finally had to send this prophet Haggai to wake them up, to call them to repentance, to call them to renewal, to realize what they've done. They came and they started well, but they're finishing badly. To warn them of the consequences of not finishing strong. To warn them of the danger of giving up halfway. To warn them of the terrible result of losing interest in the priority of God. And in many ways, the Lord has a word for us from this very same prophet. Today, be forewarned of the danger of not building our homes on the foundation of the Word of God. Be forewarned of the danger of getting too busy with life's problems and falling away. Be forewarned of the danger of following the popular culture. Be forewarned of neglecting your spiritual life. Be forewarned. Who is this prophet Haggai? Where did he come from? We have absolutely no idea. He's one prophet that we don't know much about at all. But might as well. Because you see, the messenger means nothing. The message means everything. The truth is, Haggai was one of the very last prophets that God sent in the Old Testament, and then Revelation stopped. There was no word from the Lord. It was Haggai, Zechariah, and Malachi, and then it ended. But his message is very simple. It really is a very simple message. But it's also a very different message from the rest of the prophets. The prophet's message was always to those who are sinful, living in a sinful lifestyle, and those who are self-righteous, to repent because the judgment of God is around the corner. That's the message of all the prophets. But Haggai's message is very different. It really is. You say, why? Because his audience was the believers. His audience was the remnant. His audience were those who knew God. His remnant were those who worshiped God. True, they neglected the rebuilding of the temple. True, they lost heart and interest halfway through. But nonetheless, they had spiritual sensitivity left. To be sure, their priorities got muddled. To be sure, they began to live for self-interest, not the interest of God. To be sure, they were temporary for God. The glory of God, and why they even came back from exile, why they were delivered from the slavery. To be sure, they had shifted their focus, but nonetheless, they were the right people at the right place, doing the right thing for the right reasons. And these are my 4 points. These are the 4 points of the message. If you're taking notes, write them down. This message is for the right people who are in the right place, who are doing the right things, and who are doing it for the right reasons. That's what the message is. It's to everyone who believes in the Lord Jesus Christ, everyone who claims to know Him as personal Savior and Lord. What do I mean by the right people? Are there right people and wrong people? Yes. Their devotion and zeal were unquestioned. After all, they could have stayed in Babylon, but they didn't. They chose to return to the heart of God. They chose to return to the Lord. And that is why they were called the remnant. The word remnant always refers to the ones who remained. That's where it comes from. They remained faithful believers in spite of opposition, in spite of difficulties, in spite of distractions. But out of the hundreds of thousands of Jews who are in slavery in Babylon, a handful, 50,000, returned. That's it. So these are the right people. These were not the compromisers. These were not the people who half-hearted forgot. No, they were the right people. In fact, 42,360, to be exact, plus 7,337 servants and 200 singers. They're only the ones who came. They left the life of comfort.
They left the life of ease.

0: They dedicated themselves to God. They are the ones who made the long journey back to the heart of God. They're the ones who came to follow this man, Zerubbabel, which was an expression of their devotion to the Lord. It's an expression of their zeal for his house. They distinguished themselves from the masses who fell into the cultural pressure of Babylon and ended up in conformity, that you could hardly distinguish them from the non-believers. Listen to me. This message of Haggai is for those who claim to know the Lord Jesus Christ, those who are submitted to him as Lord, those who took him as Savior of their life. This message today is for those who have not stained their garments with the stain of sin, for those who refuse to conform to the increasingly godless society, for those who have stood firm in the midst of the pressure of compromise. It's for those who have been separated and set aside for God and for his work. It's for those who love people enough to tell them the truth about the gospel. And here's what the Lord's saying. Stay strong. Examine your life. Determine where you stand. He's speaking to the right people. But he's also speaking to those who are in the right place. The right place. They were in Jerusalem. They were not in Babylon. They were in Jerusalem. They sacrificed everything to prove their love for the Lord. The right people will always be in the right place. It is absolutely true. The true and discerning believer could not sit for too long where the gospel is being compromised. It cannot happen. I've seen it over and over and over again. And Haggai was speaking to the right people who were faithful, and they found themselves in the right place, worshiping and serving the living God. But also, thirdly, they were doing the right thing. They were doing the right work. Of course, there were too many good things that needed to be done. They're all good. Coming back from exile, they need to provide homes for their families. They needed to make a living. They needed to establish schools and shops and businesses. All good. All good stuff. These are valued and important things to do. But above all, these right people at the right place wanted to do the work of God. They placed their desire to serve God above their desire to serve their family or serve themselves. No wonder Jesus said, "Seek ye first the kingdom of God and his righteousness, and all of your needs will be met." In fact, the book of Ezra, for those of you not familiar with the Old Testament, the book of Ezra gives you the details about these folks who returned from Babylon. Ezra and Nehemiah, both are books written for that time, period. But in the book of Ezra, tells you more, give you more detail about these folks who came back to Jerusalem from Babylon. As soon as they got back, the first thing they did, they took a free will offering. They were the right people at the right place, doing the right things. And their free will offering, let me just give you a little bit of example of what it meant for those 50,000 folks. I don't know how that makes how many families. But they gave 1,100 pounds of gold, 3 tons of silver. They were the right people in the right place, doing the right things. They gave of themselves to the work of God, and God blessed them. They put God's interest above their own interest, and that was not forgotten by God. Make no mistake about it, God will not forget your labor of love. And Haggai was speaking to these right people who were in the right place, who were doing the right things, and they were doing it for the right reason, which is my fourth point. Today, every time you watch the news, you find that atheists, agnostics, pagans, they're all doing good things. Through the United Nations, they're feeding the hungry, they're digging for wells, they're trying to stop human trafficking, all the good things. They're doing the. But if you ask any of them, why are you doing this? They would say to you, it makes me feel good. It makes me feel good. In other words, it's just helping me ease my guilty conscience. But beloved, you know and I know, the only thing that eliminates the guilt from our conscience is the blood of Jesus Christ that was shed on Calvary. But when God's people serve, when God's people give of themselves, they're doing it for the right reasons. They're doing it in thanksgiving for their redemption. They're doing it in gratitude for their salvation. They're doing it to please the Lord and bless the Lord. These folks returned from Babylon to Jerusalem, and they began to build. To be sure, they were not doing it to restore their national pride. They were not doing it to assert their independence. They were not doing it because it makes them feel good. They were not doing it because they have guilty conscience. No. In fact, they trusted God. They put their faith in the promise of God. They proved that they trusted God. But they were faithful to the Lord for keeping His promise that He made 70 years earlier. And they trusted in God. In thanksgiving to the faithfulness of God, they came back to Jerusalem. They turned down the luxury and the comfort of Babylon for the hard work of serving the living God. But tragically, they're now being tempted to give up before the work is finished. They were tempted to say, we've done enough, we've given enough, we served enough, we prayed enough. And that temptation came at the most crucial time in the history of God's people. The most crucial time. Always Satan will tempt you to give up at the crucial time. And beloved, as I look around and see the saints of God who have prayed for revival, the saints of God who wanted to see God do His work with power, saints who have zeal for the gospel, and their zeal is undeniable, but they're today discouraged. They're discouraged. Beloved, this is a crucial time. This is not the time to fall in the temptation of giving up. This is not the time to lose hope. This is not the time to stop going to prayer meeting. This is not the time to just show up at church a few minutes late and leave a few minutes early and think you're a great spiritual giant. This is not the time. This is the time for you to text everyone on your list to say, hey, I'm going to church, come with me. This is the time where the work of God needs to be rebuilt. This is the time to begin to build the kingdom of God. The faithful Israelites were facing these temptations, and they fell for them. They fell for them. In the next message, we're going to see if they took heed of the words of the prophet, the warning of the prophet, or not. The question is, will you take heed? Will you take that as a word from the Lord and a warning for us not to relax our grasp? Will you consider your ways? Will you renew your zeal and your commitment to be united in prayer, to seek God now more than ever before?
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4: 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Now, memory is an amazing thing when you think about it, isn't it? And perplexing as well. I mean, I think we've all marveled at our ability to remember the words of songs from decades ago, but then struggled to remember where we put down our phone 5 minutes ago. And there are, of course, certain things we wish we could remember better and other things that we wish we could forget. Well, for our next three times together, we're going to look at three incidents in the Bible where a person said to God, "Remember me," because as ridiculous as it seems, I think we've all felt at times like God must have forgotten about us. And so pull a chair up and let's get started on a series of conversations called Remember Me. Discover the Word is next. And it is great to have you here with us for more Bible Engagement for Life from Our Daily Bread Ministries on Discover the Word. I'm Brian Hedinga, and three of the regular friends you study with are here at the table to get this short three-day series underway. Bill Crowder will be leading us, and with him at the table are Elisa Morgan and Mark DeHaan. Daniel Ryan Day and Rasul Berry have the rest of this week off, but they'll both be back at the table again soon. And as I said, three people who said to God, "Remember me," will be the subject of this series that really touches on one of the big ideas repeated again and again throughout Scripture, that God is with us, and He has promised that He will never leave us nor forsake us. But sometimes we feel like God may have forgotten us. And so I think this short series called Remember Me is going to be a really helpful one. Glad you're here at the table with us. And to begin these conversations, let's join the group as they're discussing the idea behind a film based on a popular book from a number of years ago called The Giver. And at the core of this story is memory and remembering. Now, Mart and Bill are not very familiar with this, so let's join the group as Elisa explains some of the premise behind the story in The Giver. Elisa?
5: It's a very classic young adult fiction book.
6: And are you familiar with it, Bill?
7: No, not at all.
5: Kind of Newbery Award.
6: I had not heard of it before.
5: Yeah, it's kind
6: either.
5: Of a Newbery Award winning, and it was made into a film, a modern day film. Today, it's a story about a utopia and about is there a perfect society. But in this society that's uber controlled, there is a person who is responsible to hold the memory of the world. And he is the giver. And
6: what do you mean the memory of the world?
5: The memory, because they've obliterated memory. No one can remember anything that's happened
6: before. Oh, in this utopia.
5: They only live in the present. And it's very interesting.
6: So there's no history. There's no sense of where we've come from.
5: And no history of the pain.
7: But just
5: of
7: with the
5: world.
7: Giver. The giver's the one who has that
5: who
7: stuff.
5: Who holds it and then needs to pass it on to the next giver as he ages and dies. So anyway, very interesting concept of memory. And he then, and his memory that he holds of the whole world really serves as a kind of a moral compass for this society. And they don't really like it.
6: Mm-hmm. So he holds the memory of the wars, the losses.
5: Of pain.
6: Mm-hmm. When you mention that, I have never heard of it before, but it almost sounds like a biblical idea. You know, in Revelation, it talks about the former things will not be remembered anymore.
5: Like the bad things? Like the painful things?
6: Well, you just wonder, don't you?
5: Does God want to obliterate
6: those?
5: I wonder if
6: when the Bible talks about it, it's talking about a different kind of remembering.
5: Hmm. What do you think?
6: Like, that would be my guess.
5: Uh-huh. Mm-hmm.
6: That it's not like we won't have any history at all, but we'll look at it differently in light of...
5: That would be different, though, than the giver. And I like what you're saying, is because in the giver, they flush memory because mm-hmm. it's bad. And, mm-hmm. and you're suggesting, Mark, maybe that God helps us reinterpret
6: pain. Yeah, in light of what we finally find out, where this is going.
5: Mm-hmm. Mm-hmm.
7: I think the idea of memory is an important idea. I mean, we have in the Bible described for us in Isaiah a God who forgets our sins but remembers us.
6: But that's a good example, isn't it?
7: Yeah.
5: It is.
6: I mean, it's an example of really, it says he forgets it, but he doesn't really.
7: No. He forgets it.
6: Knowing about it.
7: That's right. He does not hold it against us.
6: Yeah, he no longer remembers it against us.
7: Yeah. And so you have the God who says, I forget your sins, but I don't forget you. We have the Jesus who came, and when he established a table to remember him by, he said, do this and
5: remember
7: me. Mm. So there's a lot of stuff in the Bible about remembering and being remembered. I remember I was at a funeral a number of years ago, and the widow of this man who had died, they'd had a long, long marriage. And at one point in the sermon, the funeral sermon, the widow just broke down and just started loudly to wail and heave. I mean, it was just so painful.
5: Mm.
7: And the pastor looked at her and said, don't worry, one day you'll be able to forget. And she kind of looked at him like, that's the last thing I want to do is forget.
5: I'm afraid I will forget.
7: Yeah, she didn't want to forget. And I think what he meant is, you know, you'll forget the pain and the heartache.
6: Yeah, he probably wishes he could say that over again.
7: Yeah, that wasn't exactly the best way to put it.
5: Yes.
7: When we think about remembering, it's a lot of things. It's good and bad. It's in between. But when we think about being remembered, don't you like to be remembered well?
5: Exactly. And I love the way you just described it, that God forgets our sins, but he remembers us. Mm-hmm. That is really encouraging to me.
7: Well, there are three people in the Bible, and we want to look at them over the next 3 days, who uniquely look to the Lord and say, Lord, remember me. Mm. Now, I don't think that God had forgotten them, but there are moments in our lives where we can feel like God has forgotten us. And so these three people turn to the God who never forgets us, and they say, Lord, remember me. And each time in their story, it says, and the Lord remembered them.
5: Mm-hmm.
7: So let's think about memory and remembering and being remembered this week. And the first one of these, very familiar story in 1 Samuel chapter 1. And Elisa, if you would kind of just net out the story for us, what happens in the opening verses?
5: So this is a woman, Hannah, and she is infertile, and she struggles with her infertility. And one of the other wives of her husband is Elkanah.
6: And this is a different day and age, multiple wives.
5: Long time ago, yes, in the polygamous situation. So one of the other wives of her husband, Elkanah, has had gobs of babies, and Hannah feels completely forgotten by God.
7: And Peninnah holds it against Hannah and holds it over her head. So what happens is the family goes to the tabernacle to worship, and Hannah really... I think in a sense of grief, not over the grief of what she's lost, but the grief of what she's never had, goes and cries out to the Lord.
5: Truly to understand that, just to pause, for a woman to be barren in those days is to be completely dismissed in value and worth.
6: Because children were looked at as a blessing from God. And so it wasn't simply that I want a baby.
5: No.
6: I need to know that God favors me.
5: And children,
6: what has God got against me?
5: Exactly. Children legitimized a woman's worth in her world and also in her God.
7: Her value was seen in her ability to provide children, particularly male children, for her husband. So they go to the tabernacle, and Hannah individually goes to pray. And in verse 11, Mart, if you would read 1 Samuel 1, verse 11, and maybe start with verse 10, because that's really important.
6: Okay, so it's referring to Hannah, right?
7: Mm-hmm.
6: Says she was in bitterness of soul and prayed to the Lord and wept in anguish. And then she made a vow and said, O Lord of hosts, if you will indeed look on the affliction of your maidservant and remember me and not forget your maidservant, but will give your maidservant a male child, then I will give him to the Lord all the days of his life, and no razor shall come upon his head.
7: It's really interesting, isn't it? I mean, first of all, she's praying, but she's making a vow. But what about the emotional context of this situation?
5: She is so overwrought. In fact, later on, Eli, who is the priest there and sees her, actually thinks she's drunk.
7: Yeah.
5: She's so emotional, he thinks she's been drinking.
7: Yeah, this is huge. I mean, greatly distressed, wept bitterly. You know, you were talking before, Mart, about the fact that she must have felt like, Lord, show me that you care about me. Show me that you love me. Show me that you're interested in me, that I even am on your radar. And this is the way that it would happen, is give me a child.
5: And she says it in verse 11, as you pointed out, Bill, remember me. And then she repeats, and not forget your servant.
7: Yeah.
5: It's a double. It's remember me and don't forget me.
7: Remember me, don't forget me. Remember me, don't forget me. How many of us in those really dark moments of life have had a similar response to the Lord? We might not have used these words, but we've certainly wondered, where are you? Mm-hmm. Why aren't you showing up? Mm-hmm. Don't you see my heart breaking here? What is going on? Where are you, God?
6: Think about me.
7: Yeah.
6: Think Take about notice. Me. Look at what, yeah. Mm-hmm.
7: That's the pain that she's feeling. I think it's a pain all of us can relate to. She prays this prayer, and then she returns home with her family, and we pick it up again in verse 19. Mark, would you read that for us?
6: Then they rose early in the morning and worshipped before the Lord and returned and came to their house at Ramah. And Elkanah knew Hannah, his wife, and the Lord remembered her.
7: The Lord remembered her. And to her, what was the tangible evidence that the Lord remembered her? That'd be verse 20, Elisa.
5: So in the course of time, Hannah conceived and gave birth to a son. She named him Samuel, saying, because I asked the Lord for him.
7: Hmm.
5: There is a real exchange, almost a transaction here, because earlier, I think it's up in verse 6, we're told that the Lord had closed her womb,
7: mm-hmm.
5: and she's asking God to remember her, not to forget her. And then in verse 20, so Hannah conceived and gave birth to a son. In verse 19, the Lord remembered her. With this remembering here, in this verse, in this passage, there is a transaction, an asking and receiving.
6: Yeah, but it's almost like negotiating, isn't it?
5: Yeah.
6: I mean, it seems like she's bargaining. She's coming to the table and saying, Lord, if you'll do this for me, then I'll do this for you.
7: And I wonder
5: like
7: if it's not more than that, if it's just pleading, that she's so desperate. She's so lonely. Her arms have been empty for so long. It's almost like, Lord, I'll do anything.
6: Yeah.
7: I'll do anything. You know, it feels like a negotiation, but it also feels even more like pleading to me.
6: And you know what I think makes it sound more like pleading is the fact that she says, if you'll do it, I'll give him back to you.
5: Mm-hmm. Mm-hmm.
6: That doesn't sound like she's merely thinking in terms of herself.
7: That's right.
6: In a normal way.
7: And what's so interesting is that this child that she asked for from the Lord becomes a very significant figure. He becomes the last of the judges and the first of the prophets. He anoints Israel's first two kings. I mean, he becomes a very strategic person in the history of the nation. And at some level, humanly, you say, it's all because one brokenhearted woman said, Lord, remember me and don't forget me. You know, I mean, there's so much emotion in there, but also there's so much consequence, so much really interesting consequence to this one moment of brokenhearted prayer.
6: And the Lord remembered her, and then she didn't forget the Lord.
7: That's right. Because she did that.
5: Interestingly, her offspring, Samuel, as you've just said, becomes the memory thread for the next generations of Israel, linking together. God will not forget his people, and Samuel is the one whom God uses to help them remember.
7: In a sense, he becomes the giver. He becomes the giver of national memory to the people of Israel so that they do not lose contact with the God who brought them out and the God who is present with them and the God who will continue to be with them as they move forward.
4: And that is how God answered Hannah's prayer, remember me. We're going to be looking at three people in the scriptures who said to God, remember me, and see how God answered that prayer. Because he's promised that he will not forget us. He is with us. He does remember. 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
9: Key Life is a radio program for struggling believers, sick of phony religion and pious cliches. Our host and teacher is seminary professor Steve Brown. He teaches that radical freedom leads to infectious joy and surprising faithfulness.
8: Thank you, Matthew. If you were listening yesterday, I said it was a principle. It's not a principle. It's a truth. And I got it from the book of Ecclesiastes, and I also got it from Jesus. In this world, you will have tribulation, Jesus said. He said, if they hated you, they're going to hate me. He also said that he had overcome the world, and we're going to get to that part before we finish, but we got to walk through some dark stuff until we do. Yesterday, the truth was, and it's so important, nothing lasts, nothing is fair, nothing is perfect, and you're not home yet. I mentioned that Billy Joe Royal recorded a song one time called I Never Promised You a Rose Garden. Jesus didn't promise you a rose garden either. And a Christian will know the difference between what God promised and what he didn't promise. There is, for instance, a difference between promises and principles. The Bible book of Proverbs is called wisdom literature. Proverbs was given to Christians so we can be, as Jesus said, as wise as serpents. Numerous examples of that are found in Proverbs. One proverb says that if, and this is Proverbs 22:6, says that if you raise up children in the way they should go, they will walk in that way, the way you raise them. I've had so many parents say to me when their child wandered away from the faith that God did not fulfill his promise. The really spiritual parents said that they were trusting in God's promise to be fulfilled, if not now, then in the future. I told those parents that God isn't finished with their children, and because they are covenant children, he will do something. But what they were claiming as a promise was not a promise at all. It was a principle of how things work in a messed up world, most of the time. I could give you dozens of examples of the same confusion about things like divorce or temptation or failure or financial situations or physical healing. In those cases, we gotta separate what God says about how the world works from what he has promised in Scripture. Jesus said that in this world we will have tribulation, i.e. divorce, temptation, failure, financial disaster, cancer, Parkinson's, etc. It's what it is. And a dose of that kind of realism is always good for the believer. I was once invited to give a lecture on Pauline theology at the local secular college. The professor in that class was a Christian and hoped that my lecture would disabuse some of her students of their spurious views of Christians and Scripture. I did some of that, but it turned out that my reason for being there had more to do with the professor than her class. After the class, we talked, and she started crying. She had a beloved young son who had juvenile diabetes and was dependent on his regular doses of insulin. She told me that some very strong Christians, I still can't believe this happened, but it did. She told me that some very strong Christians had said to her that if she took a step of faith and stopped giving insulin to her son, God would honor it and heal her son. That left her with a dilemma. If she stopped the insulin, her son could die, and if she didn't have enough faith, he wouldn't be healed of the disease. I'm not making this up. I told her to stop crying and be thankful that God loved her enough to send someone, that would be me, who actually knew what the Bible taught. I told her the truth, and she was so relieved. The point is that those well-meaning Christians, and I trust they were well-meaning, but I'm not entirely sure they were, had taken something the Bible teaches about God's concern with our health and made that truth silly. It was the difference between a promise and a principle. I'm running out of time, so we're not going to be able to talk about it today, but I will tomorrow. There's also a difference between pipe dreams and God's dreams. Actually, pipe dreams is a bit strong, but there are good, godly dreams that probably won't be fulfilled in our lifetime. Every generation has Christian leaders who, for instance, admonish their followers to win the world for Christ. Some even say if those followers were faithful, it would happen in this generation. No, it won't. The scripture is clear about that in several places. Jesus said when we encounter those who don't give a fig about our faith, we should shake the dust off our feet and spend time with those who do. In other words, sometimes it won't happen. Now, you think about that. Amen. Well, it's Wednesday, and sometimes when we have some extra time, I take that time to answer one or two questions. And as you know, Pete will be in on Friday, and we spend the whole broadcast answering questions. And now, and then, sometimes we're right, and sometimes we're wrong. So you got to get out your Bible and do some checking and correct us when we're wrong. By the way, we'd love to get your questions. You can pick up the phone anytime and call 1-800-KEY-LIFE. 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Follow instructions, ask your question, and sometimes we put your voice on the air. Or you can send your question to Key Life Network, Post Office Box 5000, Maitland, Florida, 32794. 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Or you can email your question to steve@keylife.org, and I promise we'll take you seriously. If you can help us financially, please do. I promise that will be as faithful with your gift as you were in giving it, and we will squeeze every dime for the glory of God. Okay, let's turn to one or two questions. This is an email, and the person writes, how much power does the devil have over us as a Christian? Can he hear my thoughts or influence my actions? Well, if you happen to be at the Cove recently, I spent 3 days teaching about spiritual warfare. And you wouldn't have to ask the question if you had been at that seminar at the Billy Graham Training Center. Because I said, and by the way, that's not my comfort zone. I don't usually teach on the devil and spiritual warfare or about eschatology. I'm more into God's grace and mercy and forgiveness. And I believe that's the message that God has given me. And so I was kind of uncomfortable with the subject of the Cove and kind of uncomfortable with your question until I realized that the devil is one of the best signs God has ever given us that he loves us. And you say, what? The devil and the creation of the devil is one of the great signs that God loves us. Why is that? Because if you don't have an adversary, you never have a victory. If you don't have an adversary, you never have a victory. And not only that, God wanted us to see the power that Christians have. You're a lot stronger than you think you are. And spiritually, you have more power than you think you have. And then he gave the devil to us because he was going to have a celebration, ultimately called the marriage supper of the Lamb. And he wants to make sure that you will celebrate properly that we all will when we get to heaven. And you say, but Steve, what about my question? Well, yeah, we're warned about Satan, but we're also told that he's a defeated enemy. You can read the book of Colossians, and it's very clear that Jesus has already dealt with Satan. But the title of the seminar that I taught for those 3 days was His Tail Still Swishes. And so Satan's been destroyed, the dragon has, but his tail still swishes. Can he hear your thoughts? I don't think so, but maybe he does. Can he influence your action? Well, maybe sometimes. But don't spend all day worrying about it, because as a matter of fact, he's been slain. He has lost the battle. And you're going to be victorious no matter what he does to you. Hey, that's a good thing to remember. By the way, Key Life is a listener-supported production of Key Life Network.

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4: We have a constant present tense salvation. 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
5: Welcome to Grace to You with John MacArthur. I'm your host, Phil Johnson.
6: Shortly after becoming the first president of the United States, George Washington reflected on the violent struggle the new country had just come through. He said, "The value of liberty was enhanced, in my opinion, by how much it cost to win, and the character of our people was validated by the trials they endured." In other words, the greater the adversity, the sweeter the prize. That is a perspective you'll want to keep in mind today as John continues his look at the purposes of heartache in the life of every Christian. It's a truth from 1 Peter that you can lean on when trials heat up and your joy is sapped. The title of John's current series, Our Great Salvation. And now here's John.
4: Do you remember Luke chapter 12? Let me just refer to it briefly. Verse 35. "Be dressed in readiness, and keep your lamps alit, and be like men who are waiting for their master when he returns from the wedding feast, so that they may immediately open the doors to him when he comes and knocks. Blessed are those slaves whom the master shall find on the alert when he comes. Truly I say to you that he will gird himself to serve, that when Jesus comes for us, not only will we serve him, but he will" what? "Serve us." He will serve us. He will have us recline at table and will come up and wait on us. Praise, glory, and honor given to us. Peter says, no matter what your circumstances, no matter what your trials, you should have full joy. You should greatly rejoice in your protected inheritance, your proven faith, your promised honor. Fourthly, and this is so magnificent, we find joy in a personal fellowship. A personal fellowship. And I would perhaps say that in many ways, this is the sweetest of all sources of joy. Wonderful to contemplate. Notice verse 8. "And though you have not seen him, you love him. And though you do not see him now, but believe in him, you greatly rejoice with joy inexpressible and full of glory." Why do you rejoice? Why do you greatly rejoice? Why is your great joy inexpressible and full of glory? Because you love him and because you trust him. That's the two things he says. You love him and you believe in him. And you've never seen him. Peter exalts love and trust. Can I tell you right now that that is a profound statement in that verse? I am convinced beyond equivocation that the two key ingredients in any meaningful relationship are love and trust. Love and trust. That is the essence of relationship. It is the source of surpassing joy in any relationship. Violate love, and the relationship disintegrates. Violate trust, and the relationship disintegrates. There's some real deep pathos in this verse. Deep pathos. Which of the apostles, apart from Judas, most demonstrated a weak trust and faith in Christ? Which one? Which one? Peter. Which of the apostles of Christ, apart from Judas, had to face Jesus Christ and have his love questioned? Which one? Peter. Peter was the leader to whom it was said, "Oh, you of little faith." Peter was the leader to whom Jesus said three times, "Peter, do you what? Love me?" And I see here some very beautiful humility. And Peter commends these suffering believers and says to them, "You've never seen him, and you love him. And you don't see him now, but you believe in him." And the pathos in the background is the humble attitude of Peter, because in his heart, he is saying, "You're far beyond where I am or where I was, because I saw him and I couldn't sustain my love. And I saw him and I couldn't sustain my faith." Peter, in true humility, reflects on the difference between himself in the past and these troubled Christians. He had seen Christ, walked with Christ, been with Christ over 3 years, and he demonstrated a weak faith and a weak love. And they had never seen Christ, and yet their faith was strong and their love was true in the midst of the same kind of trials to which Peter succumbed. And so there's some deep pathos in this beautiful verse, and the heart of Peter as a humble, humble man is opened up. Would you notice that first phrase in verse 8, "Though you have not seen him"? Though you have not seen him. Oh, that's such a profound statement. You see, it's usual to trust and love someone you've seen, someone you've touched, someone you've come to know. But these Christians had never met Jesus Christ. Like us, they never looked into his face. They never touched him. They never ate with him. They never walked with him. They never talked with him. They never heard his voice. They never felt his hands. They never gazed into his eyes. And yet he says, "You love him." Present active indicative, agapao, you are loving him. Constantly, the love of choice, that word expresses the love of the will. You have chosen to be faithful in loving him. And that, to me, is the essence of joy. It's that intimate love relationship you have with Christ. Now, let me just take this a little bit deeper. I believe that what Peter is saying here is categorically the description of the essence of what it means to be a Christian. If you ask me what is a Christian, I will tell you it is someone who loves Jesus Christ with the love of the will, who loves him. I don't believe there's any better way to describe the essential expression of the new nature than to say it loves Christ continually. I love the authorized translation of 1 Peter 2:7. To those who believe, he is precious. And Paul says in 1 Corinthians 16:22, if any man love not the Lord Jesus Christ, let him be what? Anathema. Devoted to destruction. Cursed. The Christian can best be described as someone who loves the Lord Jesus Christ. And that's really where you need to probe when seeking to determine someone's relationship to God. Ask them what they think of Jesus Christ. And if they describe an intimate and consuming love for Christ, that's the mark of a transformed heart. Loving Christ. 1 John deals with that so wonderfully. 1 John, do you remember chapter 4, verse 19? We love him because what? He first loved us. That's reciprocation. It is the essence of spiritual life to love Christ. That's why the Scripture says that the law is fulfilled in loving the Lord your God with all your heart, soul, mind, and strength. Listen to what Paul said. At the very last verse of Ephesians, chapter 6, verse 24, grace be with all those who love our Lord Jesus Christ with an incorruptible love. Isn't that wonderful? Grace be with all those who love our Lord Jesus Christ with an incorruptible love. That's basic. And I would dare say that anyone who says they don't love the Lord Jesus Christ could never be a Christian. That's the essence of Christianity. Jesus said it in John 14, verse 15, "If you love me, you'll keep my commandments." Verse 21, "He who has my commandments and keeps them, he it is who loves me." Verse 24, "He who does not love me does not keep my words." In other words, Jesus linked loving him with obeying him, loving him with keeping his commandments. And so, a believer is one who loves Christ. And so Peter says, I really know that your joy flows out of your love for Christ, an unseen master whom you love. And then secondly, he says, and though you do not see him now, implied with the physical eyes, but believe into him, ace actually in the Greek. In other words, even though you don't see him, you believe in him. You trust in him. So there are the two elements of a relationship, love and trust. And you remember, I'm sure you do, John 20, 29. Jesus said to Thomas, "Because you have seen me, have you believed? Blessed are they who did not see and yet what? Believed. Blessed are they who have not seen and yet believed." Those are the two things that bind us to Christ in intimacy. We love him and we trust him. Beloved, may I say to you, the soul that believes cannot but love, and the soul that loves cannot help but believe. You remember 1 Corinthians 13? Love believes all things. Let me put it to you this way. Faith accepts the record of Jesus Christ. That record portrays him in all his beauty and all his loveliness and leads us to loving him. The more faith can know of Christ and have that knowledge possess the heart, the stronger love becomes. Because the more faith believes the truth of Christ, the more marvelous and lovely he is seen to be, and the more such trust elicits love to one who is so wonderful. So, believing and loving, loving and believing, defines our intimate communion with Christ. You love him and you believe in him. How is that manifest? You long to promote his glory? Is that your longing? You long to serve him with your heart and soul and mind and strength. You delight in his beauty. You love to talk about him. You love to read about him. You love to fellowship with him. You desire to know him better and to know him deeper. You're compelled in your heart to want to be like him. That's the expression of the love-trust relationship. Robert Layton, writing in 1853 in a wonderful commentary on 1 Peter, said this, "Believe and you shall love. Believe much and you shall love much. Labor for strong and deep persuasion of the glorious things which are spoken of Christ, and this will command love. Certainly did men indeed believe his worth, they would accordingly love him. For the reasonable creature cannot but affect that most which it firmly believes to be the worthiest of affection." Oh, this mischievous unbelief is that which makes the heart cold and dead toward God. Seek then to believe Christ's excellency and his love to us and our interest in him, And this will kindle such a fire in the heart as will make it ascend in a sacrifice of love to Him. End quote. That's the living heart of our relationship to Christ. We trust Him and we love Him. Do you enjoy that kind of relationship? That's cause for joy, isn't it? Do you ever just read about Christ and rejoice? Do you ever come off your knees in prayer having communed with Him to rejoice? Do you just rejoice because you believe in Him and you are confident in that faith? Do you sometimes just feel a thrill in your heart because you have the joy of loving Him? Personally, I think we would all agree that love felt is far more wonderful than love received.

Notice at the end of verse 8, rejoicing, that is joy inexpressible. What does that mean? Aneleleto. It's above language. It is above speech. Higher than speech is what that literally says. It's so divine that exceeds the power of speech and thought. You can't communicate it. It's hard enough to communicate loving other people. I mean, we try in the human realm. Songs about love are ad infinitum, ad nauseum, aren't they? I mean, we just keep piling them up, trying to express all the feelings of love from a human to a human. But the love that we have for Him, inexpressible, higher than speech. By the way, that's the only place that word is ever used. And then it adds this incredible statement, and full of glory. What does that mean? I believe it means it's energized and endowed with divine glory. It is a supernatural endowment. What a thought. What a thought. It is the fruit of the Spirit, love. It is the fruit of the Spirit, joy. The love that we have for the Lord is not a human love. It is a divine glory infused into us, which energizes our hearts to love God with the love that He gives us. And we rejoice with the joy that is the joy of the Spirit. Our joy then is the radiation of a heavenly joy, because our love is the radiation of a heavenly love. So we rejoice. And then Peter gives us one final thought. We constantly should experience joy because of a present deliverance. A present deliverance. Beyond the future inheritance and honor, and alongside the present personal fellowship, is the promise of a present deliverance. Verse 9. Obtaining as the outcome of your faith, the salvation of your souls. I don't think he's looking at the future here. He doesn't say you will obtain. It's present tense. Obtaining, here and now, present. You could literally translate this, presently receiving for yourselves. It's a middle voice. The word, by the way, chamizo, means to receive what is deserved, to win something that is due to you. And joy inexpressible and full of glory links not only to verse 8, but also to verse 9. Flowing out of that personal fellowship we have with Christ through love and trust is the outcome of our faith, which we have here and now obtained, namely, the salvation of your souls. So, you now possess the outcome of your faith, or the result, the end, the result of your faith, the logical end of it, the logical result of it, even the salvation of your souls. What salvation? That ongoing present tense deliverance. What does soul mean? The whole person? The whole person? You? You could read it this way. You rejoice because you presently have obtained and continue to hold the logical result of your proven faith, even the constant deliverance of yourself. From what? Oh, what do we need to be continually delivered from? Sin, guilt, condemnation, wrath, ignorance, distress, confusion, hopelessness, everything that's fallen and defiling. It's not a future thing he's talking about. We're delivered. We're delivered from the power of sin. We're delivered from its delights, from its passions and pleasures. And in exchange for that, he gives us new life and unspeakable joy. We have a constant present tense salvation. That's what he's talking about here. The present result of your proven faith is the ongoing deliverance that you enjoy. Our salvation right here and now rescues us from sordid, damning, scarring,

0: delights and causes us to long for Christ. Our salvation, present tense, to make it a prosaic picture, calls men and women to drink no longer from the filthy, vile mud puddle of sin, but the crystal streams of the fountain of eternal life. And so here we are in this world, and we're under all the pressures, but sin no longer has what over us? Dominion. We are no longer its slaves. We are no longer in bondage to it. And so we have joy. Joy, not just in the future, joy in the present, because of a present deliverance. And so there's even joy in our trials, because the Lord delivers us from them all. There's no trial that ever comes our way that the Lord won't make a way of escape. Well, there's really no reason that we should lose our joy, is there? We can look to a protected inheritance. We can thank God for a proven faith. We can hope for a promised honor. And we can enjoy a personal communion and fellowship and a present deliverance. Beloved, you need to tap the resources of joy that are available for you as a Christian. Jesus said in John 15:11, "These things I've spoken unto you, that my joy might be in you, that your joy might be full." He wants us to know joy. And we will know that joy as we focus on these great realities. Jean Sophia Pigault, many years ago, wrote a lovely hymn. The words of one verse go like this: "Jesus, I am resting, resting. In the joy of what thou art, I am finding out the sweetness of thy loving heart." Isn't that beautiful? Are you resting in the joy of who He is and finding the sweetness in His loving heart? Many centuries ago, Bernard of Clairvaux wrote what has now become a familiar hymn, "Jesus, Thou Joy of Loving Hearts." It's nothing new. Whether you go back a couple of generations to the lady who wrote the hymn, or centuries to Bernard of Clairvaux, the Christians who tapped their spiritual resources lived in joy, no matter what the circumstances were. And I don't think God expects us to live in any different way. I trust that you will know the joy that Christ longs to give to you. Let's bow together in prayer. Would you just take a moment in silence, and would you, if you need to, pray the prayer that David prayed, "Lord, restore to me the joy of thy salvation." And would you ask the Lord to give you the fullness of his joy? Father, we would pray also for those who do not know Christ, for whom this joy is a fantasy. Oh, Lord Jesus, may they receive you today, opening their heart, accepting the gift of salvation which you offer through your death and resurrection, receiving the forgiveness of sins and eternal life. Work your great work in every heart, that we may know joy that will redound to your praise forever and ever. Let's bow together in prayer. Father, we would pray for those who do not know Christ, for whom this joy is a fantasy. Oh, Lord Jesus, may they receive you today, opening their heart, accepting the gift of salvation which you offer through your death and resurrection, receiving the forgiveness of sins and eternal life. Work your great work in every heart, that we may know joy that will redound to your praise forever and ever.
1: 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John's current series is called Our Great Salvation. Well, it's astounding to realize that for the believer, there's really no reason ever to lose joy. Of course, that doesn't mean Christians are immune from difficulty, from trials that can rob their joy. And so we asked John some years ago if it's possible for a mature Christian not only to lose his or her joy, but also to struggle with worry. Here's what John said.
2: Yeah, everybody has the moments of worry and fear, some of them induced by dangers and threats that come into our lives. Not only is it possible, it's normal to worry about certain things, but it's really not acceptable to God. It is an evidence of one's failure to trust God in the midst of every single trial. You know, the Bible says, don't be anxious for anything, which is another way of saying, don't worry about anything. Why? Because your God is in charge. In everything, by prayer and supplication, let your requests be made known to God. And the next verse in Philippians 4 says, he'll flood you with peace. You don't have to live a life of fear and worry. You shouldn't. In fact, you need to trust God, take your cares to him, and enjoy the peace that he grants, that kind of faith. All of that and a whole lot more is in a book called Anxious for Nothing, a full book, a couple hundred pages. It'll teach you how to look at life through a perspective that is divine, and you will escape worry and enjoy peace even in the most difficult challenges. It's a book that through the years has made a profound difference in many thousands of lives.
1: 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And be back tomorrow as John MacArthur strengthens your gratitude and joy in your salvation in Christ in a way that might surprise you. 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

0: Have you ever tried to talk God out of something? Maybe he's given you something to do that you think is impossible. In your mind, you list out all the reasons it can't be done and why someone else should do it instead. Welcome to Through the Bible. If you can relate to that situation, then you'll identify with Moses. God told him to lead his people out of Egypt and out of slavery, and all Moses had was objections. And we'll hear these and maybe learn something about our own impossible tasks as we study Exodus chapter 4 together. So welcome aboard the Bible bus, find a good seat, and open your Bible. And I'll kick things off with this letter from a fellow listener named Bruce. He writes this: I've been an utter failure at reading through the Bible in 1 year. I've tried and failed many times, but when I started riding the Bible bus at the Hebrew stop, back just before COVID, all things changed. Dr. McGee helped me read through to Revelation in 5 years, so I kept writing and reading Genesis, Matthew, Exodus, all the way to Revelation again. What a wonderful book the Lord has given us. I'm still writing and reading because it is a living book, and I learn more each time I read it. Dr. McGee has encouraged me to read the Word for myself, and he helped me understand what I was reading. Well, Bruce, it's so great to hear from you, and I'll keep saving you a seat. And then here's a quick note. This is from Charles and Carolyn. They share this. This is our third trip, and each time the windows on the Bible bus seem to get bigger. As with any journey through the Word, if you sit on the other side, you discover something new. And what about you? Whether it's maybe your first trip, your fifth, your tenth trip going through the Bible with us, what new things is God teaching you? You know, we'd love to hear about it. Send us a note in the feedback section of our app or email us at BibleBus@ttb.org or write to Box 7100, Pasadena, California, 91109. In Canada, Box 25325, London, Ontario, N6C, 6B1. Let's pray. Father, thank you for your Word that's always living. Thank you that no matter how many times we come to it, you continue to open our eyes and teach us more about who you are. Lord, give us hearts that are eager to listen and ready to follow you. In Jesus' name, amen. Turn to Exodus 4 as we go through the Bible with Dr. J. Vernon McGee.
1: Now God has called Moses to go and deliver the children of Israel out of Egypt. And God has trained him 40 years out on the desert. And at the burning bush, God issued his commission to him. But now this man who was so eager and ran ahead of God before, he's reluctant now to accept the office, and he raises several objections. One objection was he said that he didn't think the people of Israel would receive him. How would he know they had received him? And then we find out that he actually has really two more objections, and they're real objections, by the way. As this one is, as far as he's concerned. So God puts into that rod, when it's used according to the will of God, in the hand of a man that's yielded to God, it will become his badge of authority. And I believe that a man today, any man that will take the Word of God and preach it as the Spirit of God leads him, without any bias or prejudice, I'm confident that God will bless that to the hearts of those that hear. Therefore, we saw that that rod could be an instrument of Satan. It could become a serpent. But when Moses would take it, would return and become a rod. You will note also now that God gives him another assurance, and it is an important lesson for him as he assumes this great responsibility. And I'm reading now verse 6 of the fourth chapter of Exodus. And the Lord said furthermore unto him, Put now thine hand into thy bosom. And he put his hand into his bosom, and when he took it out, behold, his hand was leprous as snow. And he said, Put thine hand into thy bosom again. He put his hand into his bosom again and plucked it out of his bosom. Behold, it was turned again as his other flesh. And it shall come to pass, if they'll not believe thee, neither hearken to the voice of the first sign, that they will believe the voice of the latter sign. The great message that is here, of course, is one that is for Moses in particular. The bosom speaks of his inner life, we would say today, the heart, out of the heart proceed the issues of life. Then this man puts his hand in there. In other words, the hand will do what's in the heart. Now, you see, God first of all wanted to get that rod in the hand of a man yielded to him. But he wants that hand now in accord with the heart of the man. The heart must be in this, because ultimately a man will do what's in his heart. That which is in the heart will come out. Out of the heart come the issues of life. The Lord Jesus himself, you remember, made this statement concerning, he says, a good tree brings forth good fruit, and an evil tree brings forth evil fruit. And then he went on to say that it's the heart. That is the place where the issues of life are settled, and that becomes actually all important, by the way. And so we find that he makes that very clear to us today. Let me just read a verse in this connection. The Lord Jesus said in Luke 6:45, a good man out of the good treasure of his heart bringeth forth that which is good. An evil man out of the evil treasure of his heart bringeth forth that which is evil. For out of the abundance of the heart his mouth speaketh. And so now what God is saying to this man Moses, that I want your heart and your hand. And friends, I want to make this very clear. God today is putting it on the same kind of basis. God doesn't want your money, and he doesn't want what you do. He wants you. And if he gets you, then he'll have the rest. And he's saying to Moses, Moses, that hand, you put it in the bosom, it comes out as leprosy. You put it in again, it'll come out clean. Now, out of that heart will come ultimately what you are. In other words, I want that rod in the hand of a man that is yielded to me, and I want that hand to move because his heart is moving the same way, which ultimately means I want his heart yielded to me. That's a great lesson, and it was a lesson for Moses. It'll be for the children of Israel, and it's for us today. Now you read in verse 10, Moses said unto the Lord, O my Lord, I'm not eloquent, neither heretofore nor since thou hast spoken unto thy servant, but I am slow of speech and of a slow tongue. Well, the thing is that Moses puts up another objection. Moses said, I'm not an eloquent speaker. You need an eloquent speaker here. Well, the thing is, again, he's making an excuse. Moses was able, I noticed, to speak when it was time to speak, and he seems to have done a very good job of it. But you notice that now he feels his inadequacy, and that is perfectly all right, but it's also now the time has come for action, and God wants him to move. Notice verse 11, and the Lord said unto him, Who hath made man's mouth? Or who maketh the dumb or deaf or the seeing or the blind? Have not I the Lord? Now therefore go. And I will be with thy mouth and teach thee what thou shalt say. In other words, what he's saying again is, Moses, not only I want that hand, but I want your mouth also. And if I have it, you'll say what I want you to say. And that, again, is very important. Out of the heart proceed the issues of life. And what is in the well of the heart will come up through the bucket of the mouth. You see, God wanted his heart. Then God could have that man speak what he wanted to. But Moses puts this up as an objection. And he said, O my Lord, send, I pray thee, by the hand of him whom thou wilt send. For Moses is trying to get a substitute here. And the anger of the Lord was kindled against Moses. And he said, Is not Aaron the Levite thy brother? I know that he can speak well. And also, behold, he cometh forth to meet thee, and when he seeth thee, he'll be glad in his heart. And thou shalt speak unto him, and put words in his mouth, and I will be with thy mouth and with his mouth, and will teach you what ye shall do. And he shall be thy spokesman unto the people, and he shall be to thee instead of a mouth, and thou shalt be to him instead of God. In other words, this man, Aaron, his brother, will be his spokesman. and God will use Aaron. But this was a great mistake of Moses. You see, God didn't want a divided command. And you will find out that it caused problems as they went along through the wilderness. We'll discover that when we get over in the book of Numbers. And we're going to discover that when this man made a golden calf, you'll recall. That was a terrible blunder that this man, Aaron, made. Now, you see, it came as a result of a divided command. God didn't need Aaron. All he needed was Moses. But you see, Moses' reluctance. Now, there are two things here. One is, we need to recognize our weakness. But when God calls us, we ought to move out. This man, Moses, you see, is so reluctant, holding back, that God had to put another man with him. And that was not good. And thou shalt take this rod in thine hand, wherewith thou shalt do signs. And Moses went and returned to Jethro, his father-in-law, and said unto him, Let me go, I pray thee, and return unto my brethren, which are in Egypt, and see whether they be yet alive. And Jethro said unto Moses, Go in peace. Moses certainly got along well with his father-in-law. But frankly, we still have the question here about Mrs. Moses, about his wife here. And you'll recall that I said we would return to this subject, and I raised some questions about Moses' home life before. Well, we're going to get a little added detail here. Let me read, beginning verse 19. The Lord said unto Moses in Midian, Go, return into Egypt, for all the men are dead which sought thy life. Now, you see, there is a new Pharaoh in Egypt, the one that actually would have been his father by adoption, is now dead, and so he can return back to the land of Egypt. And Moses took his wife and his sons and set them upon an ass, and he returned to the land of Egypt. And Moses took the rod of God in his hand. And the Lord said unto Moses, When thou goest to return into Egypt, see that thou do all those wonders before Pharaoh, which I have put in thine hand, but I will harden his heart, and he shall not let the people go. Now, God says here he'll harden his heart, and that's always presented a problem. Now, in view of the fact that when we get to the plagues, we come to that again, I trust that you will permit me to wait until we get there before I go into that, because that does have, I think, a very satisfactory solution. I'm reading at verse 22. And thou shalt say unto Pharaoh, Thus saith the Lord God, Israel is my son, even my firstborn. And I say unto thee, Let my son go, that he may serve me. And if thou refuse to let him go, behold, I'll slay thy son, even thy firstborn. Now, you see how God was lenient with Pharaoh and with the Egyptians. When he went down, he didn't put it on this basis immediately. He told Pharaoh at the very beginning, he said, Either you let my son Israel go, or I'll slay your son. But you see, there were many plagues that came in between. In other words, God gave Pharaoh an opportunity to save his own son, but he didn't avail himself of that. And now I read verse 24, It came to pass, by the way, in the inn, that the Lord met him and sought to kill him. Now, this is a strange verse, but this reveals now the third real big objection, and this is Moses' neglect of the most important rite, which was circumcision, which was the seal of the covenant God had made at the beginning with Abraham, and it was very important. Now, notice this little incident here. Then Zipporah took a sharp stone and cut off the foreskin of her son and cast it at his feet and said, Surely a bloody husband art thou to me. So he let him go. Then she said, A bloody husband thou art because of the circumcision. That's an incident that is very difficult, I grant you, to look at. Now let's come back and look here in these few moments that are left to us at the home life of Moses. I'd like for you to meet now Mr. and Mrs. Moses. We have, first of all, the romance of Moses and this daughter of the priest of Midian. We saw that he had to flee from Egypt. He's a fugitive from Egypt. And he went here to Midian. And the Midianites, remember, were the offspring of Abraham. You see, when Abraham married Keturah, why, Midian was one of the offspring. That means they were monotheistic in their worship. And I believe that Moses was more at home in Midian than he was in Egypt. Because, you see, his mother had trained him in Egypt about their background. And now he meets a people who are monotheistic. That means they worship one God. They were not idolaters. And it was in Asia where he'd gone out in the Sinaitic Peninsula. It was a desert wasteland. Now, this priest of Midian had these seven daughters, and he really had a job on his hands getting rid of them. And Moses and the priest of Midian became very close friends, as we have learned. And here, notice, he just let him go, let him return back to the land of Egypt. In other words, he didn't attempt to hinder him in any way. Now, the one that he had married was Zipporah, that is, the daughter of the priest of Midian that Moses had married. Her name was Zipporah, and that sounds like a modern gadget to take the place of buttons, by the way. Actually, as we've said before, it means sparrow, or really birdie, a little bird, birdie. May I say to you that here you have the first lady bird, and this was the wife of Moses. The word, though, means a little birdie, not an old bird or an old crow or something like that. The same thing's true. You call a little girl, you call her a kitten. When she gets old, you better not call her an old cat. You'd be in trouble. And I think Zipporah must have been her father's favorite with this name. He called her Birdie. It was a pet name. Now, God bless this home of Moses at the beginning. The boy that was born there was Gershom, the firstborn. And that means a stranger. Moses was a stranger in that land. And now he has a home there. And Moses gets a bride while rejected by his brethren, and Christ got a bride, or he's getting a bride while being rejected by the world. We saw the same thing was true of Joseph. You see, these are glorious portraits we have in the Word of God. Now, if this were the entire record, I'd have to conclude that everything was proceeding nicely in the home of Moses. But now, will you notice that I've just read to you the redemption and regeneration of Zipporah. God called Moses at the burning bush, and so now he must return to Egypt. Pharaoh's dead. Moses starts his journey to Egypt. And then this strange thing, God attempted to kill him. Why? Well, circumcision was the badge and the seal of the covenant with Abraham, and it was to teach them they were to have no confidence in the flesh. The flesh should be cut away. Their confidence is to be in God. And that was the thing that was true of Abraham. Abraham believed God, and it was counted to him for righteousness. And we find Isaac and Jacob had followed along in the same way and the same ritual. Circumcision was the badge of it. And so it was an act of faith for them to perform that rite. And we're told today, to as many as received him, to them gave he the right to become sons of God. That was the evidence that they were sons of Abraham. That's an evidence of their faith. Now, apparently, Zipporah had resisted this ordinance. Moses had neglected this right. Perhaps he forgot it, didn't think it was important, did not want to precipitate a marital rift. After all, Zipporah didn't want it done. Zipporah's monotheistic, but she thought probably this was a foolish and bloody thing to do. In fact, she says that here. She's not atheistic. She's just resisting the ordinance of God. And Moses didn't make an issue of it. Moses could stand up against Pharaoh, but he couldn't stand up against his wife. Moses could oppose Israel when they were wrong, but he didn't oppose his wife when she is wrong. Moses lay hold of God in prayer, but he couldn't persuade his wife. Moses apparently thought that he would get by with it. He'd just slide along, take it easy. And I think Christian workers sometimes get in that position. Preachers and missionaries and Christian workers sometimes neglect their own home while they're out trying to fix up everybody else's. Well, God intervened here with Moses, and he waylaid him, and he revealed the seriousness of the situation. And friends, there's a real danger when husband and wife do not agree completely in spiritual matters. That's the reason Scripture warns against believers and unbelievers marrying. At the very beginning, we saw the sons of God looked on the daughters of men, and it's not good. And mixed marriages, they just don't somehow or another work out. And Zipporah was the one who performed the rite to save Moses' life. I think God would have slain Moses. And it was, therefore, on her part, an act of faith. She came under the covenant of Abraham and claimed the promises. This is redemption of blood, no confidence in the flesh. Now, a little later on, we're going to find that Moses' father-in-law brought Zipporah to him, and you have the reconciliation of the two. I'm of the opinion that at this particular point, we know she started out with Moses. And I think when they got to Egypt, that Moses, when he saw the problem and the difficulty, he probably sent her back home to be with her father. And then her father, later on, we'll see that when we get to the 18th chapter of Exodus, he brings her after they're out on the wilderness march. Now let me leave that and conclude this chapter at verse 27. And the Lord said to Aaron, go into the wilderness to meet Moses. And he went and met him in the Mount of God and kissed him. And Moses told Aaron all the words of the Lord who had sent him and all the signs which he'd commanded him. And Moses and Aaron went and gathered together all the elders of the children of Israel. And Aaron spake all the words which the Lord had spoken unto Moses, and did the signs in the sight of the people. And the people believed. And when they heard that the Lord had visited the children of Israel, and that he looked upon their affliction, then they bowed their heads and worshiped. And this is a great scene that we have here, a great worship scene of these people now turning in faith to God. And it will be on this basis now that God's going to lead them out of the land of Egypt. Now, at chapter 5 that we come to, we see the contest with Pharaoh begins now in chapter 5 through 11, and we have 9 plagues that are leveled against the idolatry of Egypt, and it's actually a battle of the gods. Next time we'll get into that. Here again is another one of those remarkable things in this book. So let me read chapter 5, verse 1. And afterward Moses and Aaron went in and told Pharaoh, thus saith the Lord God of Israel, let my people go, that they may hold a feast unto me in the wilderness. You see, this is to be the first step. This is to, as it were, to soften old Pharaoh up. And Pharaoh said, who is the Lord that I should obey his voice to let Israel go? I know not the Lord, neither will I let Israel go. I believe that this expression, let my people go, has been made famous in a picture. I wish that we could make the other question famous, who is the Lord? And that's the best question of all today, because you'll have to know him before there can be any deliverance for the people. Until next time, may God richly bless you, my beloved.
0: Dr. McGee called it the best question of the day. Who is the Lord? How would you answer that? 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And when you get in touch, would you let us know how you hop aboard the Bible bus? It helps us to faithfully steward the resources that God provides through partners like you. So thanks in advance for that. I'm Steve Schwetz, and I sure hope that you'll come along next time as we continue to make our way through the Bible.

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0: When he has tried me, I will come forth as gold. When I pass this test, there's going to be rewards. Focus on the future benefits, not the present pain. You may be in the middle of a turmoil. Trust the Lord. It's not an eternal turmoil.
1: Have you ever searched for God in the darkness and come up empty? You couldn't feel Him, couldn't hear Him, couldn't understand what He was doing. And yet somehow, you held on. Today, on Insight for Living, Chuck Swindoll draws our attention to three verses in the book of Job. Verses so powerful, he committed them to memory in his 20s and has leaned on them ever since. They speak to anyone walking through a trial they can't explain. It's the heart of grace under pressure. Chuck titled his message, How to Handle Criticism with Class.
0: Some of the greatest verses in all the Bible are verses 10, 11, and 12 of Job 23. I committed them to memory back when I was in my young 20s, and I have called them to mind perhaps more than any other passage of Scripture. I commend to you the memorizing of Job 23, 10 through 12. I'm serious. I've got them marked out in my Bible. I got a ruler and I marked around 23, 10 through 12. He knows the way that I take. Look at the verse. When he, that's God, has tried me, I shall come forth as gold. My foot has held his steps. His way have I kept and not declined. Neither have I turned back from the command of his lips. I love this word. I have esteemed, I have treasured, I have prized the words of his mouth more than my necessary food. I'm unable to locate the presence of God, but I trust him. Eliphaz, Bildad, Zophar, and later Elihu, you can say whatever you wish against me. God knows the way that I take. He knows the truth. He, my justifier, he and I are on speaking terms. I trust him. I believe in him. He knows the way I take. After the trial is over, I will come forth as gold. You can count on that, saints. When the trial has passed, you will be deeper and richer for it. I want you to allow those words to burn their way into your brain so deeply that they become like a divine filter for everything that happens in your life from now on. Everything. God knows the way that we take. Your need, verse 11, and mine, is to have our feet hold fast to his path, to keep his way and not turn aside, not depart from the command of his lips. You say, well, I thought we couldn't see him. What do you mean his lips? His word. It's as if God is speaking. When you open his book, his word teaches you, instructs you, counsels you, comforts you, reproves you, directs your steps. I have not departed from the command of his lips. And look at the last line. I have treasured. The word means to esteem, to value the words of his mouth more than steak and potatoes, more than solid dessert, more than the most delicious and delectable meal the finest chef in the country can provide. I have treasured the words of his mouth more than what I have for lunch or what I'm served or what I serve myself for supper. I treasure his words more than anything that even keeps me alive. That's the value I place on what he has said. Grace under pressure. That's why he could keep from answering Eliphaz or slugging him. That's how Job could restrain himself when he's being falsely accused. He knows that God knows the way he takes. God knows his heart. And he trusts God. Now, the second statement Job makes, which is the balance of this chapter, 13 through 17, I'm unable to understand the plan of God. Now get that along with the first one and you'll have a nice balance. I'm unable to locate the presence of God, but I trust Him. Now the second is, I am unable to understand the plan of God, but I trust Him. Same ending, but it's another subject. His plan is unfolding, and I'm not able to understand it. In fact, he says he's unique in verse 13. God is unique. Who can turn him? What his soul desires, that he does. He doesn't ask permission. He doesn't tell you ahead of time. He doesn't explain why it's so hard. He doesn't let you know how it's going to come out. He doesn't tell you why it goes on and on and on and on and on, and most of it is unfair. He doesn't tell you how long it's going to last. He doesn't tell you when it's going to end. You trust him. You trust him. You wait. You serve him. You keep your feet on his paths. You treasure his words. And whatever God desires, that is what he does. And you trust him. You can't understand it. And don't call me, because I can't explain it either. I got my own stuff. You call me, I'll probably say, while you're on the line, I've got several things I want to ask you. And to make matters even more complicated, verse 14, he performs what is appointed for me. There's a uniqueness there. Nobody else was Job, and Job had what was appointed for Job, and that became his life and lifestyle. Just as he is performing what is appointed for you, and don't get your hopes up, many such decrees are with him. You got a whole bunch of them waiting to implement once you get through this one. Isn't that fun? Therefore, I would be dismayed at his presence when I consider I am terrified of him. That's great, great vulnerability. Just say it. It's okay. I think the Lord would love to hear us say that on occasion. You frighten me. St. John of the Cross, one of the fathers, wrote, God perceives the imperfections within us. Now listen closely. This is deep. God perceives the imperfections within us, and because of his love for us, urges us to grow up. His love is not content to leave us in our weaknesses. And for this reason, he takes us into a dark night. He weans us from all the pleasures by giving us dry times and inward darkness. In doing so, he is able to take away all these vices and create virtues within us. Through the dark night, pride becomes humility. Greed becomes simplicity. Wrath becomes contentment. Luxury becomes peace. Gluttony becomes moderation. Envy becomes joy, and sloth becomes strength. No soul will ever grow deep in the spiritual life unless God works passively in that soul by means of the dark night. That's why we trust him. I can't see in the darkness. And the longer it goes on, the darker it seems it gets. And so I trust him. And I wait for him. I don't try to explain what he's up to. I trust him. You want this to go on longer? I trust you. I'm going to act wisely. I'm going to respond as best I can. But Lord God, to change this setting is your business, not mine. And my walk with you is such that I lean on you when I can't see my way through for however long. Now, his final response is in chapter 24. He was unable to locate the presence of God, so he said, I trust him. He was unable to explain the plan of God, so he says, I trust him. By the way, Pascal once wrote, the eternal silence of those infinite spaces frightens me. I love that. The eternal silence of those infinite spaces frightens me. There's some time in the depth of his will, you are absolutely scared to death. You don't have any idea where this is going to lead. It's okay. You trust him. You wait for him. Chapter 24, I'm unable to justify the permissions of God, but I trust him. I'm unable to justify the permissions of God. What do I mean by that? Well, what does Job mean? He starts in the country, verses 1 to 11. He goes to the city, verses 12 to 17. And then he just levels curses against the wicked at the end, 18 down through 24. In the country, look at this. Some remove, verse 2, some remove the landmarks and they seize and devour flocks. And God doesn't step in and stop it. They drive away the donkeys of the orphans. They take the widow's ox for a pledge. God doesn't stop. He permits that. They push the needy aside from the road. The poor from the land are made to hide themselves altogether. This is great poetry and it's true fact. As wild donkeys in the wilderness, they go forth seeking food in their activity. As bread for their children in the desert, they harvest their fodder in the field, glean the vineyard of the wicked. They spend the night naked without clothing, have no covering against the cold. God doesn't stop it. They are wet with the mountain rains and hug the rock for want of a shelter, and God doesn't step in and stop it. He permits it. Others snatch the orphan from the breast. God doesn't stop it. There are kidnappings, and God doesn't stop it. And against the poor, they take a pledge, and God doesn't stop it. He permits it. And on and on and on it goes down through verse 11. I can't justify God's passivity. Why does he permit that? But he does. When you get to chapter 24, verse 12, you're in the city, and you think,

permitting it. Why? I don't know, says Job. I think his point here is that just exactly like what's happened to me, God's permitted it. Just like what I'm going through, God has permitted it. Those who do wrong get away with it. Those who take advantage of others get away with it. And God doesn't step in, and you and I could name a half dozen examples right now of recent cases where the Lord could have stopped it, but he didn't. This isn't all about the Jewish Holocaust. This isn't all about the wrongs of the Crusade era. This isn't all about the priests in the Catholic Church who abused boys. This is about all kinds of things that we could name, and God could have stopped it, but he didn't. It's a mystery. That's the point. I can't justify the permissions of God, but I trust him. That's a major step, especially if one of the boys is your son, or if one of the children kidnapped is your child. It's a real test on trust. And so Job finishes this, 18 through 24, by leveling curses against the wicked. Job is saying, in effect, you think I'm wicked? I'm telling you, God, if I had my way with God, he would curse every one of them doing wrong. I stand against everything that I've named here. And verse 25 is pretty assuring, isn't it? Now, if it's not so, who can prove me a liar and make my speech worthless? Can any stand up and say, this is nonsense? No one could, not even Eliphaz. The amazing thing is God's tolerance. Not only is he absent, not only is he mysterious, I can't justify what he's doing. I mean, would you have done with Job what God did with him? If you had, we would call you cruel. But when God does it, he turns it into a 42-chapter book and uses it in all our lives. Okay. What's this about? Three lessons, if I may be that simplistic. I think there are three enduring lessons. Even though God is elusive and mysterious and strange and silent and invisible and appears to be passive, he is trustworthy. So the first point I want to make is resist the temptation to explain everything. Resist the temptation to explain everything. God knows. Add that. Resist the temptation to explain everything. God knows, but you and I don't. It was a great day at Dallas Seminary when I heard one of the profs say, as he was asked a question similar to this subject, I don't know. And I thought, yes. Honest man, brilliant theologian, I don't know. I don't know. I can't explain it. Seminary is not a school where you learn all of the answers about the mysterious workings of God. It may be the place where you finally learn to admit there are a lot of things about him I don't know. Someone has said an education is just going from an unawareness to an awareness of your ignorance. You discover all the things you don't know. Resist the temptation to explain everything. Don't try. Just practice. Say it with me. I don't know. First time some of you have said that in years. Let's do it again. I don't know. You're terrific. You did it very well. Tomorrow morning at the mirror, guys, as you're shaving, say it. I don't know. I don't know why I got a face like this. I don't know why the day is like this. I don't know. Second, focus on the future benefits, not the present pain. When he has tried me, I will come forth as gold. When I pass this test, there's going to be rewards. Focus on the future benefits, not the present pain. God leads. Add that. He knows what he's about. That's what Job 23:10 says. He knows the way I take.

0: Here's the third. It's the toughest one for many of you, I know, but it's got to be added. Embrace the sovereignty of God. God controls. Embrace the sovereignty of God. Now, some of you want to say in return, look, it's hard for me to embrace anyone I don't really understand. You hug your wife, don't you? You hug your husband, don't you? You hug your daddy, your mama. You don't understand all about them. Sometimes you have just said, I don't understand, but come here. You just put your arms around them. Never believe that life is based on random chance. Don't ever believe that. It's all working together like a massive, beautiful piece of divine tapestry that from this side looks blurred and knotted and strange and twisted, but from that side has an incredible pattern to it. And to God, it's for His glory. It makes great sense. But we're on this side. My good friend David Roper, in his fine book, Seeing Through, provides an illustration of this. Recently, Carolyn and I were on the first leg of a flight from Frankfurt, Germany, to our home in Boise, Idaho. Our first stop was Boston. It had been an exhausting week, and I dropped off to sleep as soon as I found my seat, but I was soon awakened by the disturbance in the aisle. The steward and a passenger who had been seated on Carolyn's left were arguing about the man's seat assignment. Somehow, he had been separated from his fiancée, who was seated several rows behind us. The man grew increasingly angry and argumentative until another passenger, seated by the man's fiancée, offered to trade places. The swap was made, and Carolyn's new seatmate settled into his place, drew out a legal pad, and began to work on some project. Unfortunately, there was a garrulous little French boy seated on his left, a charming child who wanted to talk. The man, who seemed to be the soul of patience, gave up his project after a few minutes and began to chat amiably with the boy. Carolyn was soon drawn into the conversation. I heard the man say he was from Los Gatos, California, where Carolyn and I had lived for 18 years. He was on the Frankfurt to Boston leg of the flight to San Francisco. I heard Carolyn remark on the fact that we had many friends in the Bay Area, and then I went back to sleep. When I awakened an hour or so later, I found Carolyn sharing her faith with her newfound friend, scribbling on his pad of paper, drawing diagrams, and animating her story. He was listening intently and asking questions. I sat there quietly, and I prayed for her and for the man. At one point, he said, "You believe as my wife does." "Oh," Carolyn replied. "And how did she become a follower of Christ?" "Through Bible study fellowship," he responded. "Oh, how did she find out about Bible study fellowship?" Carolyn asked. "A friend of hers, Nell King, invited her to attend." "That's remarkable," Carolyn exclaimed. "Nell King is one of my best friends." And then the coin dropped. A few months before we moved to Boise, Nell had asked Carolyn to pray for a friend who had just become a Christian through Bible study fellowship, and for her husband, who was not yet a believer. The man now seated on Carolyn's left, there by that power which erring men call chance. There is a perfect plan unfolding. You can't explain it. You can't understand it. And there'll be times you won't like it. He's not going to ask you permission to keep it moving. Trust Him. Grace under pressure. Bow your heads with me, will you please? You're surrounded by individuals in the family of God who could tell you 100 stories similar to the one I just told you. But they probably won't, because you would never know to ask. But the fact is, you have your own stories. Just look over the way things have worked out. You may be in the middle of a turmoil. Trust the Lord. It's not an eternal turmoil. It's just part of the unfolding of a profound plan. It may very well be the plan is designed to humble you, to bring you so far down that the only way you can look is up, and you'll see a cross. And you'll reach out by faith, and you will take the hand of the one who died for you, and it's got skin on it. He was a man like we are, but he was without sin. He paid the full price for your salvation, and he awaits your accepting it. The plan will never be exciting to you until you accept the Lord Jesus into your life. Don't wait to do that. Today's the day. Father, we are very grateful for the way your work unfolds, and much to our amazement and sometime, admittedly, our resistance and disappointment, the plan brings hurt, it brings pain, it requires grace under pressure. Give us the patience to endure. Give us the faith to believe. Give us the hope to trust. I pray in the name of Jesus and for his sake. Everyone said, amen.
1: He knows the way I take, and when he has tried me, I shall come forth as gold. What a promise to hold on to when the trial drags on and the darkness won't lift. This is Insight for Living. Chuck Swindoll titled his message, How to Handle Criticism with Class. If you're feeling overwhelmed by unsolicited opinions or the unwanted counsel from friends, we hope this study has brought renewed confidence that God not only knows, he understands. You see, Job is a model for exercising grace under pressure. Picture it. His friends came to comfort him and crushed him instead. God seemed silent. And yet, from the ash heap came these words, I know that my Redeemer lives. That's a man who found God when his world was on fire. And friend, you may be sitting there today in your own ash heap. Words have wounded you. Circumstances have overwhelmed you. And God feels very, very far away. Chuck's book, Finding God When the World's on Fire, was written exactly for that moment. 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I'm Bill Meyer. 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
2: 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Hello, this is Chuck Swindoll. Well, the truth is, life is not fair. Are any of us surprised by that? Families are torn apart by divorce. Disease comes and steals the light from a loved one's eyes. For some of us, it's been an unfair situation at work or at school, or even at church maybe, and we can't seem to make it right. Well, listen to what Peter reminds us of. Even if you should suffer for the sake of righteousness, you are blessed. And do not fear intimidation, and do not be troubled, but sanctify Christ as Lord in your hearts. Don't let life's unfairness steal your joy.
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5: Increasing food production while reducing the cost of crop production sounds like a dream come true for any farmer, and that's exactly what's happening for farmers in Ethiopia. How do they do it? By harnessing the power of the sun.

0: small Ethiopian farming operations typically rely on rainfall, but some have switched to irrigation systems to compensate for drought and erratic weather. But now, hit by fuel shortages and rising prices due to the war in Iran, many desperate farmers are turning to solar-powered irrigation. It's possible, thanks to charitable funding, and this new technology is already making a difference. One vegetable co-op has already saved $6,000 by switching. Innovations like this are worth celebrating, but the reason we struggle with this in the first place can be traced all the way to the garden in Genesis 3. Our sin-cursed world longs for the day of Christ's return when all will be made new. Welcome to Haven Today. I'm David Wolin, sharing the great story that's all about Jesus, and we're in a series called Made for Happiness. This is day number 3 on this topic, and I've tremendously enjoyed chatting about this topic of happiness with an author who has been writing and speaking about the topic for many years. Andrew Wilson is the teaching pastor at King's Church London. He's written quite a number of books, and personally, I've learned a lot from him over the years. If you caught parts of this conversation on earlier episodes, then you've probably already picked this up. We're not saying that following Christ means feeling endlessly happy. We know that's not what life is like. And yet, we are making the proposition that our Creator does indeed want us to be happy. And I know a whole bunch of people may have just had a knee-jerk reaction against that. No, some say, what He wants for us is to be holy. But are those two things mutually exclusive? Or there could be others with some awareness of the false gospel of prosperity and the way that that hijacks this, saying, yes, God wants you to be happy, and that's why He's going to give you blessings like health and wealth if you have enough faith. Certainly, that is also terribly wrong. In fact, Jesus promises that there is a cross to carry for those who follow Him. And the blessing that Jesus does promise is of another sort. As He says in the Sermon on the Mount, blessed are you when others revile you and persecute you and utter all kinds of evil against you falsely on my account. Rejoice and be glad, for your reward is great in heaven. The kind of happiness our God wants to give us requires a miracle of God in our hearts, one that rearranges our affections so that our joy is found in Christ. And I love how Andrew Wilson puts this in our conversation today.
1: The closer we get to Jesus, the bigger He becomes, the more impressive, the more we learn about Him, the more we know Him, the more we journey with Him, the more aspects of His character we see. It's like an infinitely multifaceted diamond that there's always new shafts of His excellence to see. Paul talks about the sort of multicolored riches of Christ that we can just explore, the manifold words like that. There's just always more to find. And that obviously is our trajectory on into eternity.
0: Andrew Wilson will be back in a few moments for the conclusion of our interview on his new book, Happiness, What It Is, Where to Find It, and How to Make It Last Forever. 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And now, speaking to the joy set before us in eternity to come, here's Sandra McCracken, and We Will Feast in the House of Zion.

0: On this side of heaven, yes, there is weeping. And yet there is also happiness to be found in Christ, even in the here and now. And so back with us again from the UK, pastor and author, Andrew Wilson. And Andrew, so good to have you back with us today.
1: Thank you so much, David. Great to be here.
2: So this book that you wrote was not only well-grounded theologically, which of course it was, but it also kind of gave you some handholds to grab onto and step on some practical things. So, and I'm sure this is one of the things that people who are engaging you on this topic just want to know. Okay, well, I would love to experience some growth in my own life of a greater happiness in the Lord. How do I make some progress in that? What does it look like to pursue this, you know, in my own life?
1: I think understanding, and we touched on this a moment ago, that our temperament, I think, is important. There's a chapter in the book on this about how we think through who we are, the way we are made. Because I think that if you are a cheerful, a naturally temperamentally sunny person, certain things will work well for you, which if you were to then say, and this is therefore what a more melancholic temperament person should do, would make it worse for that person, because they then feel like they are being made to feel guilty for not feeling happier than they are, in addition to the fact that they don't feel as happy just because of the way they're wired. And I think that can be really hard, actually, for some people who have struggled with depression in a more serious fashion, or have obsessive behaviors and so on, and condition, which all of those things actually make it, you just go, you need to understand your own temperament. And some of us, just our baseline, our set point is higher or lower than others. And we mustn't feel that we're somehow failing by not being more upbeat than we are about other things. We just, our temperaments shape us in that way. And I talk a lot about how that works. And then I think there's quite a lot of the way we just form normal, the virtues of the Christian life are all happiness-inducing virtues. So the practice of growing in humility. Humility makes you happier. Humble people are happier.
2: Yes.
1: Because what you expect and what you think you are entitled to goes down. And grateful people are happier because what you realize you actually have goes up. And so what happens if you can sort of picture it as like, if you're on a scale of 1 to 10, if I think I deserve an 8 and what I think I've got is a 4, that gap of 4 points is grumbling.
2: Yeah.
1: Is if what I think I deserve is a 2, and what I think I've got is a 7, that gap of 5 points is celebration. And therefore, humility actually increases our joy. Gratitude increases our joy. Love more than it. Love is the ultimate example, I think, of something that the more we love, the happier we are. But we need to realize that also the more we love, the more sadness we will often experience, because love is what makes us happy and it is what makes us sad. And if our job in life, what we're trying to do is to stave off or inoculate ourselves against sorrow, we will rob ourselves of the greatest opportunities for happiness and pleasure and joy as well. And therefore, happy people cry more. Blessed are those who mourn. You know, you're invested, because you love, you stake your joy in other people's good, in loving other people, in loving God. And therefore, you do suffer more and you lose more. But in the end, you gain far more as well. And those are a few examples I touch on, but I think they're quite tangible things, that some of them very ordinary everyday things and some of them much deeper character things, which over a lifetime, I think, lead to far greater joy. But we do need to understand who we are and kind of manage expectations based on some self-awareness as well, which I'm trying to do both of those things in the book at the same time.
2: Yeah, that's really helpful. It struck me too that there might be sort of an intrinsic belief that even if we would say we don't believe this, there's something kind of visceral within us that it sort of still does. And we were talking a moment ago about growing in holiness, which is also growing in happiness. But we don't actually often, you know, think that it maybe works that way. We think perhaps of our growth and sanctification, becoming more Christ-like, as getting really good at doing things we really don't want to do. My relationship with going running. I never really enjoy running. I just get better at tolerating pain. And so we think, well, that's probably what growing in holiness is like. But you've made a really strong case that no, actually your growth in Christ likeness is going to be, it's like two tracks of a train, you know, that they run on. We're going towards the thing which our hearts most desire as we are engaging more deeply in the life of God and becoming more and more conformed to his character. So one, I love that. And then two, you're talking about some of the different ways that we experience growth in somewhat practical ways. And you introduced another element, another theme within your book that I thought was intensely practical, which is the fact that, as we move from one life stage to the next, there is a change. And just in the same way as one person who is perhaps very gregarious and cheerful all the time, when someone who's a little bit quieter and more melancholy, you can't cookie cutter the way that one person pursues the Lord and you know, as to quote Mueller, gets happy in the Lord each day. That doesn't necessarily translate from one person to another. In the same way, you can't cookie cutter what it looked like for you maybe in your 20s and transpose that into your 70s and think that it's going to be just the same.
1: Yes. And that is something that's very important. It's something I've learned a lot about, especially from the senior pastor of the church I've been working with for the last 10 years. He's in his 60s and has often talked about the importance of this. And Gordon MacDonald, who does a lot of stuff on life stages in his book, A Resilient Life. And I think that's the name of the book. And I think it becomes it's very important to understand where you are in life, in part because the life stages change so in some ways predictably, in some ways unpredictably. Like the way that it happens for you and the way that happens for me will be subtly different in lots of ways. But you always go through there's certain sort of just biological, physical changes which you go through, which make an enormous amount of difference. To be honest, any woman who is living through this once a month will immediately tell you this. And men often don't get it as quickly because we're less, almost more feel like all of our life will be sort of flat. And it's obviously much more obviously true for women, and not just with the menstrual cycle, but with childbirth and then with nurture and that sort of thing. And the way and the impact that has on your career is a much more obviously seasonal. But men often don't realize that and are not very good at sometimes self-reading. Yeah. I am extremely tired because men in their early 30s with busy careers and young children always are. Like, and everyone always has been. And the only difference between me and many of my forebears is that many of them would have died by now. And I'm still, and I will probably, God willing, get to experience the fruits of it in years to come. But that is normal.
2: Yeah.
1: And therefore, I can't expect the way in which what society might present to me as an idyll of happiness and relaxation if it involves just chilling all the time. But to be honest, men in their early 30s just don't get to do that, and so that's fine. You might, God willing, when you're in your late 50s, brilliant, but not now. And if that's your measure of happiness, you will only find yourself disappointed. But similarly, the person who's in their late 50s or 60s will also find, well, I'm not going to draw joy from it'll be harder for me, at least for me, to draw joy from the buzz and effervescence and noise of young children and those sorts of things in my home, of the sense of I'm getting another, oh wow, my career is redirected again, I'm having to learn a whole set of new skills, the stimulation of that, I've probably settled into what I'm going to do now, and all those sorts of things, which kind of on the surface are very obvious. I use Ecclesiastes as the book in the Bible that just has so much wisdom for thinking about our relationship to time, and try and help people think about how the changing life stages have to be managed. So you have to be quite intentional about them and go, this is going to make a big difference to me and I need to use it wisely. So, you know, it is good for a young man to bear the yoke in his youth. I was saying like that, I'm going to have to go, all right, so this is meant to be really tiring because I am hacking up unplowed ground and planting seeds in it that is going to feed me when I'm 70 or 80. You know, I'm in my job, if I'm investing in anything for my finances for the future, if I'm trying to get set up home, I'm investing in my marriage, I'm investing in my children, all of those things, I will see the fruit of that in 40 years time, but I don't necessarily see it now. So I'm going to realize I am working at something that's very hard in order to invest in a future life. And I think if you don't realize that, then you expect shortcuts to some of those kind of worldly forms of comfort and joy and happiness, which are just unrealistic. And so, yeah, we have to read our relationship to time in a wise way. And the Bible's actually got a lot of wisdom, particularly Solomon's writings have a lot of wisdom in this.
2: Right. And then when we get into that, those later decades, whereas those seasons, and this is not a universal, you know, thing, people have all kinds of things collide with their lives unexpectedly, but in a general sense, 20s, 30s, 40s, even maybe a little bit beyond, there's sort of like a sense in which in each decade, something new is sort of added to your life. But then you reach a point when instead of that, each passing decade is almost measured by things that are taken away. And there is a sense in which the way that a Christian can enter into that that sort of downslope, that autumn of life, can either be characterized by increasing bitterness or by escalating joy. And there's a lot, I think, that has to do with what has been your relationship toward the Lord. You're cultivating of holiness and happiness along the way, and where your ultimate gaze is fixated on. But you know, for me, thinking about those stages yet to come, I'm thinking, what kind of a life do I want to cultivate and live now, such that when those seasons come, I'm ready. I'm ready to enter into those with my eyes fixed on the finish line rather than on the things that I'm losing.
1: Yeah, absolutely. I think that's really wise. And I think I've found lots of books. I'm 47, about to turn 48. So I've still got, you know, what feels like young children. My youngest is still at primary school. My daughter, who's got a disability, is still interacts with me much like, actually like an infant does, just because of her level of learning and so on. So it's like lots of delights of that. It's very tiring, but it's sort of like, so I probably feel, I don't feel like I'm aging, but I obviously am. And I haven't read it yet, Jen Wilkins' new book on aging, which I'm really excited to get into, because I think there were lots of wisdom there, I'm sure. But lots of books I've read on aging, which, or that kind of life transition, some of David Brooks and Arthur Brooks, no, I think no relation, have both written good books on this kind of theme. But I think that's actually also very helpful. Yeah, as you say, for somebody who's not at that point, who's someone who's 25, just going, okay, well,
2: yeah.
1: What does happiness look like in this stage? And I think just understanding, because part of it is understanding humanity, the just finitude, limitation.
2: Yeah.
1: That you don't, what you're presented by culturally is a vision of a sort of fulfilled, rounded, happy life that almost implies you've already achieved everything and you're now just getting to rest off the fruit of your labors. But that's all, but they also picture you in those pictures as if you are, you and your spouse, if you have one, and you are all sort of beautifully photogenic and in their 20s. You think that life doesn't exist. I mean, it almost never exists. It probably doesn't even exist for the very rich. And it's not wise to pursue it. I think you either have to think, how does the limitations of where God has made me as flesh and blood, that I teach me to number my days rightly.
2: Yes.
1: So that I may gain a heart of wisdom. So I might understand, okay, my days might be this long. And if they are, I will hopefully see numbers of different versions of what joy can look like. But I mustn't expect unrealistic things now of the way all of those things are going to come together at once, that all the flavors of happiness, there's a time and a place for each of them. I probably won't get them all at once.
2: Well, let me ask you one final question as we're getting to the end of our time together. The book that you've written is called Happiness, What It Is, Where to Find It. And we have talked about those things, but then the end of the subtitle, How to Make It Last Forever. So Andrew Wilson, how does someone make happiness last forever?
1: I mean, ultimately, you can only find eternal happiness in God. He is, as we started with this, he is the ultimate source of all happiness. The reason why there's any happiness in the world is because there doesn't have to be. You know, there could be inanimate or just lacking in, it could be a joyless universe, and it isn't. It's full of happiness, and that's because the God who made it is like that. But ultimately, we have to, what C.S. Lewis called, follow the sunbeams back to the sun. To say there's lots of beautiful shafts of light in this world, but now I want to look along the sunbeam up to the sun that is the source of all of that joy, and ultimately look to him. And this, in some ways, joins up all of the different themes we've talked about in this conversation. The one about the temple, the touching on the image of, you know, Dante in the Paradiso or whatever, right the way through to the very ordinary daily habits we find, having my soul happy in the Lord. Because actually, the joy that we find in the Lord only grows. I mean, we can, by our own sin, we can fail to capitalize on it. We can distance ourselves from him, and then we need to repent and turn back to him. But actually, the closer we get to Jesus, the bigger he becomes, the more impressive, the more we learn about him, the more we know him, the more we journey with him, the more aspects of his character we see. It's like a infinitely multifaceted diamond that there's always new shafts of his excellence to see. You know, Paul talks about the sort of multicolored riches of Christ that we can just explore, the manifold words like that. There's just always more to find. And that obviously is our trajectory on into eternity. We have a renovated heavens and the earth. We explore and live in a new creation in which the created order perfectly rather than imperfectly reflects the excellence of the one who made it. And we journey more and more into knowing him so that we see him face to face. Now this is glass darkly, not joy in God. This is through a sort of blurry, you know, blurry image on the back of a sort of pub toilet door mirror, which is all smeared. And, you know, I kind of think that's probably me. That's the joy we experience now. But one day that mirror just gets totally removed and turns into translucent vision of beauty that we see God face to face and we know him as we're fully known. And that's the ultimate joy for which we're all longing. So, and that is the only way may happiness last forever. Even if the happiness you had in God in this life was of the same order as the happiness you find in holidays or books or whatever it might, sport, whatever it might be, it still wouldn't have anything like the sticking power that the joy you have in God has. And I actually don't think those joys are comparable anyway. So I think you've got the highest joy now and the deepest and longest joy lasting forever. So yeah, come to God and find it in him.
0: Amen to that. Andrew Wilson, thank you so much for spending time with us here on Haven today. This was a delight.
1: Thank you so much for having me.
0: This is Haven Today. I'm David Wolin. I hope the conversation today was a blessing to you. And I want to take a moment right now and just speak to the Christian believer who's walking through perhaps a dark valley, a stormy season of life. And those times do come when not only you don't feel much happiness, but it might even be that the idea that you could again feel happiness in this life, that might seem far-fetched at best. Today, I just want to acknowledge you and to reaffirm that the gospel is our great promise and certain hope. That's true for all who are in Christ, and we'll speak more about that nuance as we progress in the series. But in the meantime, keep holding on to Christ and his promises, for surely he himself also is holding on to you. And I do think Andrew Wilson's book, Happiness, could be a source of great encouragement. We'd love to send it to you as our way of saying thank you for your gift of support when you call us at 865-HAVEN, 865-HAVEN, or online, haventoday.org. The website again, haventoday.org. I'm David Wolin. Won't you come back again next time? We'll be keeping it all about Jesus. It's the great story here on Haven Today.
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6: This is John MacArthur with more Portraits of Grace. Believers are called holy priests, which means we share common spiritual characteristics with Old Testament priests. God chose his priests to offer acceptable sacrifices on behalf of the people. They were specially cleansed through prescribed ceremonies, clothed in a special manner, and anointed with oil to symbolize that God's Spirit was upon them. They were expected to obey God and love his word. Well, the same is true of us as Christians, God's priests. You were chosen by Him and cleansed by the Holy Spirit. You are clothed with the righteousness of Christ and anointed by the Holy Spirit. And your purpose is to offer up spiritual sacrifices acceptable to God through Jesus Christ. This is John MacArthur praying you are continuing to be a portrait of grace.
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8: It's Wednesday, September 2nd, 2026. I'm Albert Moeller, and this is The Briefing, a daily analysis of news and events from a Christian worldview. When you look across the mainstream media, oftentimes you see recurring themes, and of course you see all the fascinations when it comes to the mainstream media. And so you see what comes at the top of the hour in terms of televised or streaming news, and then you see what comes later on. You see feature stories and all the rest. What you often don't see are the most important issues in terms of worldview concern. And that is to say that when you're looking at the media, the big worldview concerns are not necessarily their concerns. I think that's patently obvious. Nonetheless, they do sometimes, rather accidentally, I think, back into a big story, or they acknowledge this is a really big story and, you know, it's going to have to be taken apart. So one of those big stories has to do with Alexandria Ocasio-Cortez. We're talking about the U.S. representative from New York. And we're also talking about the fact that she's making headlines all over the fact, not for politics per se, but for freezing her eggs. And that turns out to be a really big story, massive worldview ramifications. And so I have right before me today three major newspapers, each of which has a major article on AOC, as she is known, and the egg freezing scheme. So I have USA Today, front page of yesterday's edition, the front page of the New York Times on August the 12th, a big front page of the section when it comes to the Wall Street Journal, August the 15th. So we're talking about recent news, August 12, August 15, and now September 1. And we're looking at the fact that some of the most influential media sources in America, and of course, it's not just in print, it's also video, online, et cetera, they are giving attention to the AOC story. So the headline in USA Today is AOC's egg freezing upending norms. The subhead, political risks are involved with sharing journey. Now, I'm going to step back and ask the question, I have no idea what USA Today means by upending norms. I am not saying that AOC's egg freezing is not upending norms, but I have to wonder what the editors at USA Today consider a norm. Now, let's just look further at this story. It has to do with the fact that in recent weeks, Representative Alexandria Ocasio-Cortez has made big news by on social media and in other formats announcing that she has decided to freeze her eggs. Now, there is a very strange timing going on here, and it is acknowledged by almost every mainstream media source. So almost everyone's acknowledging this is coming at the very same time that she's being discussed as a likely candidate, a potential candidate for the Democratic nomination in 2028. So let's just say that I'm in no position to say that those two issues are so inherently linked that one is driving the other. I will simply say it is beyond my imagination to think that these two things are emerging with absolute independence. Something is connecting all of this. But one of the things that clearly has connected is that the mainstream media think this is a big story. Again, USA Today, Wall Street Journal, New York Times, Prime Real Estate. Not one of them seems to know what to do with this in terms of these major media sources. So let's turn to the most recent one, the one that emerged yesterday at USA Today. The headline again, AOC's egg freezing upending norms. Well, again, what norms are upended? Here's how the article begins. Armed with a cream-colored $15 Target lunchbox containing thousands of dollars worth of medication and needles, Representative Alexandria Ocasio-Cortez, Democrat of New York, went about her business in the nation's capital. Here's what the article says. Quote, one day she was in the green room of ABC News Washington studio, pinching her belly to prep the injection site before jabbing herself with a needle. Another day she was standing at her kitchen counter saying, welcome to my cooking show. Today we're making eggs, as she laid out the ingredients, vials filled with medication and syringes on a paper towel. Okay, so here where things get really interesting. We have talked about the fact that she's done this on The Briefing already. Now we're talking about what we are learning about the culture in the response to all this. First of all, there is widespread media fascination with this. So if AOC, as she is popularly known, did this as a political strategy, wow, it's a winning strategy. It is gaining a great deal of attention. It's also turning out in a way that the mainstream media at least says is unpredictable. So you have some who are identified as conservative activists who are saying, go AOC. And there are some on the more liberal side who are not so excited about all of this. But when you look at this, you recognize, okay, so evidently this is a big issue. It is a turning point in the culture. It's a fascination of the culture. Part of it has to do with fascination with AOC herself. She is a fascinating individual, and in so many ways, she's one of the rising stars of the socialist left. But it is also interesting that this is what we are talking about right now. And so it is also very revealing that all of a sudden the national media conversation has tried to tie all of this together with politics and all the rest. So to what degree is AOC sending a signal about the fact she's going to run for president or not going to run for president? What does it mean that recent media reports indicate that AOC is now estranged from her former fiancé that lived together for years? And now we're told that for as much as a year they have been split up already. She has decided now to move ahead with freezing her eggs in light of a future opportunity to have a baby. She's politicized it by saying that at least a part of the context that is driving her to do this is Republican efforts to so-called limit choice. And so that comes right down again to the Dobbs decision reversing Roe v. Wade and all the rest. So there's a political dimension to all of this. And frankly, whether on the right or the left, when someone is in this kind of political position and they themselves put out this kind of social media video, trust me, it's political. But the politics of this may be a little unpredictable. All right. So the USA Today cover story yesterday is about the fact that this is about appealing to younger voters. And we are told, quote, appealing to younger voters is something Democrats need urgently to do, according to the Democratic National Committee's autopsy of why the party lost the 2024 election. Released in May, it pointed to a huge drop-off in both turnout and Democratic support among young voters aged 18 to 29. I think it's fair to say that that's exactly the political constituency that AOC is aiming for. But having to do with this issue, and AOC in particular, the article cites Nadia Brown, chair of the Women's and Gender Studies program at Georgetown University, as saying, quote, for millennial women like AOC, conversations around freezing your eggs, surrogacy, and postponing childbirth until your 40s, adoption, there's a whole lot of conversations that are happening in public for this generation of women. But then Brown went on to say, quote, so AOC is keeping in line with that, knowing that the base of her supporters are typically younger voters. They are college-educated voters, and these are people who this comment would make sense for, end quote. All right, so that gets more interesting in worldview analysis. Now we're looking not only as AOC as an individual, we are told that this could be a calculated effort to create a connection with an awful lot of young people in this generation, which is postponing, well, you could say adulthood, postponing or avoiding marriage, and postponing having babies. Okay, so that's where the USA Today article yesterday gets really, really interesting. So we are told, quote, choosing when and how to become a parent is one of the most deeply personal decisions a person can make, making Ocasio-Cortez being open about freezing her eggs massively impactful. And that word is credited to Libra Gretchen Shirley, identified as founder and CEO of the Vote Mama Foundation. Another source said, quote, she is talking about it specifically because so many women go through this process in isolation, and she is working to break down that stigma and shame. Okay, so why would there be stigma and shame about this? Let's just take this apart for a moment, because this gets really, really interesting. Because what we're really talking about here is the replacement of things even more fundamental than most people are recognizing here. What's missing from the equation? Well, the most obvious thing that's missing from the equation is marriage. A heterosexual couple who might be a reproducing couple. Instead, what we're talking about is a woman as an individual who no longer even has a man with whom she is cohabitating and is now no longer engaged as a fiancé. There's no marriage on the horizon. There's no man on the horizon. And so now you have AOC presented as a model for at least many younger women who are basically postponing their fertility, and yet they don't want to give up the opportunity forever of having a baby. So they're freezing their eggs in anticipation of a day in which they may have those eggs by in vitro fertilization transferred as embryos to them. But what's missing here, and I mean profoundly missing, is marriage. And that's just so incredibly significant,
9: Because you look at this and all of these cover stories want to say there's something big going on here. Well, yes, there is, but it's a lot bigger than they think. Because we're talking about a redefinition of human relationships, a redefinition of human reproduction, a redefinition of human society. We're looking at an absolute redefinition of adulthood. And now you have adulthood, especially this article makes clear a lot of young women are postponing having a baby. They're also postponing marriage, which often isn't even mentioned here. And they are doing so because they are committed to their career. So the article makes very clear that a big wave is now present in the social horizon in which you have women deciding they're not going to get married, they're not going to have children for some time, they're going to establish themselves as professionals, and then one day, however, they still want to have babies. It isn't clear how many of them even have an indication of marriage, but you have here an open acknowledgement of the fact that this is a redefinition of adulthood in terms just of the what has been the uniform human experience going back millennia. That's no small thing. I think for Christians, we need to look at this and see the world thinks this is a big story. We have to see this as a far bigger story. The impact of this story is, in worldview terms, absolutely staggering. Now, at the same time, USA Today, and along with other major media, are recognizing there's a big set of issues here. So, for example, the article says, and I quote, "The fertility rate in the United States dropped to an historic low in 2025, according to data from the Centers for Disease Control and Prevention. Experts cite a wide range of reasons, including delays in marriage, more women entering the workforce, economic uncertainty, and an absence of supportive family policies." Okay, several things mentioned there. Let's take them apart. The first thing, delays in marriage. Wow. Massive, huge. We discuss it often. The delay of marriage comes with all kinds of consequences, social, moral, and the issues, of course, are theological, biblical as well. The next thing that is mentioned here is women entering the workforce. Now, women aren't just now entering the workforce. But what is happening now is that at least in some generational cohorts, there are actually more women than men in the workforce at certain ages. And when it comes to college education and all the rest, there are many young women who are surpassing young men. And so you have a gender reversal in many situations. Now, what plays into this in such a big way is that the more traditional, and this is what they're against, the more traditional arrangement was that you had young men go to college, get established in professions, and be able to provide for a family. And now you have the situation in which, in the name, first of all, of equality, but beyond that, now you have young women who are dominating in many fields, and they're dominating in terms of the college admission classes as well. And thus you have marriage falling on the wayside. And frankly, it's not even mentioned by some of these young people, especially these young women, as an expectation at all. Now, we also know that there's another big thing going on here, and that is that in this generational cohort, we have a very clear division between the young men and the young women when it comes to values, moral judgments, and especially politics. And so in that twofold direction, you have more young women identifying in more liberal directions and more young men identifying in more conservative directions. One of the big things that shows up in this article is that some who identify as conservative, in the name of, well, it's a good thing to have more babies, even if it's late, and even if it involves IVF, and even if it involves egg freezing and all the rest, that's a good thing that people want to have babies. Well, as Christians, we want to say, well, in a limited context, that's right. It is a good thing to want to have babies. But in a scriptural biblical worldview, that's always in a context. That's not just having babies. It's in the context of marriage. Therefore, a man shall leave his mother and father and shall cling to his wife, and they shall become one flesh, be fruitful and multiply, and fill the earth. It's given to a married couple, that command and that context. There's another big news angle in this, and to its credit, USA Today puts this right in the article. Listen to this, quote, "Fertility in women decreases gradually but significantly at age 32 and rapidly after age 37, according to the American College of Obstetricians and Gynecologists." So for women delaying childbirth, and this is where the article is just very clear, access to assisted reproductive technology, of which IVF is considered to be the most effective, becomes a crucial part of the journey to motherhood. Wow. And so that is another very big admission. Did you notice what's said there? It has to do with, in particular, women gaining access to assisted reproductive technology, which IVF is considered the most effective.

single woman who is a major political figure in the United States, and in this case on the Democratic left, and she is now gaining a lot of attention because she is claiming her personal autonomy in protecting what she sees as her future reproductive options and freedom by freezing her eggs. What's not on the horizon in any of this is the entire context given in Scripture for all of this. I will tell you one of the most distressing things is that some of the people identified in these national news articles as conservatives, and many of them are women, they don't sound very conservative. In other words, their conservatism is, I think, without a very clear foundation or set of guidelines. In other words, they are saying, you know, this is a woman who at least wants to talk about being a mother. And yes, I will tell you right up front, from a Christian worldview perspective, that's a good thing. But it's not a good thing separated from the context in which a woman is to become a mother. And it's not something that's a good thing isolated from the fact that you are talking about a reproductive revolution that itself comes with all kinds of moral dimensions and moral challenges, and IVF's at the top of that list. But you're also talking about the fact that there is, at least in these articles and most of them, somewhere, if buried in the text, an acknowledgement that a lot of this actually doesn't work. In other words, when you look at the numbers, and again, the ages that are given here, when we looked at the fact we were talking about young women at 32 and 37, you know, that's not all that old. And we're talking about how fertility and successful pregnancy rates go so far down after that point. Those are also the years that many of those young women are deciding they're going to devote to profession and the idea that they will put motherhood off for later. And I think there is going to be an enormous amount of tragedy in this, an enormous amount of heartache and loss in this, because I think those young women who buy into this without reservation are going to discover that a lot of it is based upon what is entirely a false promise. Just because AOC popularizes this in terms of online postings in which she's giving herself shots to exercise her personal autonomy at some point on her own terms to become a mother, if ever she decides that's what she wants to do, all of that presents to women, I think, what is an illusion and a false argument. And at the very least, Christians ought to show up and say, let's just remember how we know we have to think about these things. This is just one of the issues that is really right now very much on the front page of papers that should have some attention. I want to tell you, another article appeared just in recent days. This was Saturday of last week, just going into the weekend. Here's a headline: Funding Delays Imperil Rollout of Mamdani's Child Care Plan. And we're told that many providers are being asked to front costs. Okay, so this is an article about the fact that the Democratic Socialist Mayor, DSA-identified mayor of New York City, Zoran Mamdani, he is now advocating, of course, for the city to offer what amounts to eventually a universal child care program. Okay, now one of the points I just want to make before we go any further is no city can afford this, period. It's just impossible. And so even when it comes to this rollout, we're talking about a very limited rollout, and this is for two-year-olds. And it was supposed to begin, this program was supposed to begin, at least a rollout, about 2 weeks ago, but it's not going to happen, and it's because it is very difficult to come up with the explanation as to how it could happen. One of the things is that you're going to have an awful lot of qualified workers. And I mean, in a city like New York, you're talking about thousands of qualified workers. You're going to have facilities. You're going to have an entire infrastructure. And I think the New York Times is at least honest in crediting and admitting the fact that that infrastructure does not yet exist. There's also a giant cost. And so one of the things that is most remarkable to me is how much cost we are talking about. One of the authorities cited by the New York Times says that for a couple to be able to basically have rent and food in much of New York and then provide child care for a child, you are talking about an income that may be required as something topping $300,000 a year. Now, in most parts of the country, you know, that's going to get a lot of blank stares. In New York City, you do have an escalation in terms of salaries in many professions. On the other hand, if you're talking about that as something of a minimum necessary in order for parents to, you know, to raise children in a city like New York, you're talking about something that's absolutely massive. Now, that's with parents paying for childcare. It's one of the reasons why Zoran Mamdani was quite popular in saying, well, the city will take this on. I'm just pointing out a deeply Christian principle, which is the state can't replace the natural creation order institution of the family. It can't. And you can say it can. But of course, at emotional levels, at relational levels, it just can't. It cannot. But even at the financial level, you're talking here about cost.

0: that are absolutely sky high, spectacular, almost unimaginable. And even a city like New York, I can just tell you, is going to have a very hard time coming up with anything close to enough money to actually pay for this. Now, many observers looking at this say, well, what's going to happen is Mayor Mamdani is going to have to kind of back up and recalibrate and all the rest. The problem is this is now something that he has basically sold to the voters of New York City. And many of them, if not most of them, are now looking for him to come up with a way to do this. It's sort of like his idea of city-owned grocery stores. Somebody thought that was a good idea. Somebody thought it sounded good. But actually, by the time the city goes into the grocery business, it is having to use false economics in order to justify the entire endeavor. The bottom line acknowledged in most of the news coverage is that every child would require thousands, thousands of dollars of tax-supported money in order to pay for anything like this. And then you also see how everything expands. So if you're thinking about, say, this kind of childcare program at one level, you think, well, of course, it's tied to something like a school schedule. And so you're looking at something, you know, 8 in the morning until, what, 5 or 6, perhaps later in the evening. But then you have the complication that many parents are operating on a different kind of work schedule. So in order to meet their needs, you're looking at something that's quite different than that. And there are people who are acknowledging that's just not going to be possible. Well, you know, if you have promised this as a government service, coming up now and saying maybe that's not going to work out is going to ring rather hollow. I think the bigger danger is that an increasing number of Americans, and this includes younger Americans, are buying into the idea, are premising their life decisions on the idea that something like this is one day possible. All right, before we end today, I want to point to a couple of other articles also in the mainstream media that are just incredibly, explosively revealing. One is an article that appeared just this week in the Washington Post. The headline is, "Being single can be a great opportunity for personal growth, study suggests." Okay. So now we're being told explicitly in this article that being single can come with some self-actualization advantages over being married, a great opportunity for personal growth. Some of this research is tied to Simon Fraser University, and the research was published in the Personality and Social Psychology Bulletin, the edition of August 2026. Listen to this quote. "Self-expansion theory has assumed that self-expansion happens in the context of close relationships. While that is true," the researcher said, "our findings also highlight the potential benefits of personal growth and expansion during solo activities." Okay, just to cut to the quick, this is an entire article about the fact that the single life may be for a lot of people, for a lot of reasons, superior to the married life. It is a permanent lifestyle. And this is one of the things we're seeing that, especially in younger cohorts and younger generations in the U.S., an increasing number of people say they really don't intend to get married at all. And when I talk about those numbers, let me just tell you, the numbers are absolutely staggering as reflected in this. You're talking about the fact that at certain age levels, you have about half of some adult population saying that at this point, they just don't really expect to get married. Again, as Christians, let me point out, and by the way, when I say as Christians, it's not just Christians. This is where I also want to say the worldview level, theists. So we're talking about conservative Jewish folks, and we're talking about conservative Catholics and conservative Protestants. Here's one area of a very common approach. This can't work. It can't possibly work. The future of the human race doesn't work if all of a sudden singleness is held up as a lifestyle that may be even superior to marriage in terms of personal growth and self-actualization and all the rest. This is another sign of where we have a society that is trying to come up with ways to say, you know, we can absolutely reject creation order and do fine, thank you. And some of it, by the way, is just so absolutely vacuous. It's hard to believe that anyone's reading this and taking it seriously. But the Washington Post took it seriously. Here's a news story. Listen to this. Quote, "Solo travel," here's a quote from the article, "solo travel is known to be a great opportunity for self-expansion as it fosters the full exercise of personal freedom, decision-making, self-reliance, and socializing outside of your usual environment," end quote. So now we're being told that being a single tourist can be fantastic for self-expression, the absolute exercise of personal freedom, decision-making, and all the rest. Well, of course it can. And of course you can do it more cheaply as a single person. But you are going as a single person, you are defined as a single person, and that's actually what the news article finds interesting about you, is that you are a single person, as if this is all there is to it. No one's acknowledging everything that's missing from this picture. Okay, then USA Today, again, a very interesting barometer of the culture. I'm going to have to make this fast, but it recently ran an article. Here's the headline, "Childless Americans are feeling uneasy about retirement savings, too." Medora Lees, the reporter in the article, it came out just a matter of days ago. And it is really interesting. Listen to this. Just more than half, 52% of Americans without children, said they were confident about saving for retirement, lower than the 72% of adults with children who said the same, according to the 2026 annual retirement study from the Alliance Study for the Future Retirement. Okay, so why is this interesting? Well, we're being told that Americans without children are actually less confident about their retirement than those with children. Those with children have paid an awful lot of money. Again, about a $300,000 cost is indicated here, the cost of raising a child. Now, don't take that at any kind of financial face value. It's a symbolic number. But it's interesting that they published it, the cost of raising a child to 18 years, includes college and all kinds of other things. But my point is this. There's the acknowledgement in this study, and now the acknowledgement by USA Today, that parents who spend even hundreds of thousands of dollars raising children are better at saving money and feel better about their retirement than others. And why would that be so? I'm going to argue that it is so because when you have a married couple and when they have children, and again, there are couples that can't have children and our heart goes out to them. There are people who are called to be single for gospel deployment and we celebrate them. But the vast majority of people we're talking about here are people who should be married and they're not getting married. They should have children and they're not having children. And here we are told that one of the effects, nonetheless, of not having children is that people are spending more money and saving less. I just want to point out the obvious, and that is having children with the prospect one day of gloriously having grandchildren lengthens your horizon. I think you are likely to be much better with your money if you think it will affect future generations. And I think you are likely to be more careless with your money if you think it all ends with you. Now, I would say that a part of this is just operating on a hunch, but that hunch just turned into a major news story at USA Today. I thought you'd find it interesting. Thanks for listening to The Briefing. For more information, go to my website at albertmohler.com. 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I'll meet you again tomorrow for The Briefing.
1: Fighting thorns and thistles. This is Ken Ham, author and speaker on Genesis and the Bible's reliability. Have you ever grown a garden? It can be frustrating to work fighting off the weeds and insects. Sometimes it even seems like nature is against us, making our jobs more difficult. Well, that's not how God originally designed it to be. In God's very good creation, Adam's work of caring for creation was a joyful task. But after sin, God cursed the ground, so it now produces thorns and thistles. The Bible tells us all of creation groans because of sin. But there's hope. Because of Jesus' sacrifice for us, someday, those who trust in Him will dwell for eternity in a new heaven and a new earth where the curse will be no more.
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1: God has given the gift of wisdom to those who are willing to seek it and to understand that He's the ultimate expression of all that we could possibly become, because He said He predestined us to become fashioned like His Son, Jesus. So, if we're to live our lives out according to His plan, we will live wisely. If we live unwisely, we will live it out in waste, sin, and all the things that make up a life without God.
2: How can you consistently make wise decisions? It takes more than just good sense. All true wisdom begins with God, and only those who have been adopted into His family through faith in Christ can be made truly wise. Today on In Touch, the teaching ministry of Dr. Charles Stanley will learn how believers can seek and apply godly wisdom.
1: So we're going to start with Proverbs chapter 2, beginning in verse 1. Listen to this. He says, "My son, if you will receive my words and treasure my commandments within you, make your ear attentive to wisdom. Incline your heart to understanding. For if you cry for discernment, lift your voice for understanding. If you seek her," what is that? Wisdom. "If you seek her as silver and search for her as for hidden treasure, then you will discern the fear of the Lord and discover the knowledge of God. For the Lord gives wisdom. From His mouth comes knowledge and understanding." Look at this. "He stores up wisdom, sound wisdom, for the upright. He is a shield to those who walk in integrity." God has the best possible plan for every single one of His children. And of course, that plan starts with trusting Christ as personal Savior. And so when we look at these verses, we ask the question, all right, if wisdom is viewing things from God's perspective and responding to them on the basis of the truth of the Word of God, how do I find wisdom? Where do I go? How do I seek wisdom? So let's talk about we acquire wisdom but simply by seeking it. And the first passage I want us to look at, it's in the second chapter here. He says, "Make your ear attentive to wisdom. Incline your heart to understanding." That is, if I want to know what God is saying, I've got to listen to Him. You say, well, how do I listen to Him? You have a spirit within you as a child of God that enables you to hear the mind and the voice of God and to understand what He has in store for you. So He says, because this is true, it's not automatic. A child doesn't grow up being wise. Now, there are some that are a lot smarter than others, but wisdom doesn't come automatically. It comes from God, and part of that is a gift from God. And then look at the 8th chapter and the 17th verse. "I love those who love me," He says, "and those who diligently seek me will find me." Somebody says, "I want to be wise." God said, "You want to be wise? You seek me." He says, "You will find me. You'll discover what wisdom is all about." Then, of course, we acquire wisdom by meditating on God's Word. This is God's guidebook. And look at this verse, if you will, in chapter 4, verse 10 and 11. "Hear, my son, and accept my sayings, and the years of your life will be many." Now, what is He saying? Is He promising a very, very long life to every single person? No. But notice what He says, "Accept my sayings, and the years of your life will be many." Because if you're living in obedience to God and in wisdom, you're going to have less what? Less worry, less stress, and we can just go right down to things that kill people. And so wisdom is a very vital part of that. Then look at this. He says, "I've directed you in the way of wisdom. I've led you in upright paths." That is, God has given us the pathway. When He gave us His Word, and remember this, somebody says, well, that Bible was written years and years and years ago. Listen carefully. Here's the key. The Scripture was written for people many years ago. But at the same time it was written for them, it was also written for us who would be following after them. God knew that you and I were coming, and He knew that you and I would need to know the same God they knew. We would need to know how to walk in the paths of righteousness, just like He was speaking to them about it. And so, this is God's Word. In other words, this is God's guidebook. If you lay the Word of God aside, you will not live a life of wisdom. First of all, you won't know what it is. You won't know how to identify it. Look at the world around you. They're living a very unwise life, wasting their life, wasting their resources, and sinning against God, rebelling against God outrightly with all kinds of shame and disobedience. Find out how many of those people read the Word of God, meditate upon the Word of God every day. No, they've already dispensed with the guidebook. Listen, the God who gave us life, that same God is the God who gave us this Word to teach us how to live and how to gain wisdom and to how we can walk wisely. He says, my son, give attention to my wisdom. Incline your ear to my understanding. In other words, not just read through it. This is why I say, for example, meditating upon the Word of God. Not just reading through it. He says, give attention to my wisdom. Incline your ear to understanding, which means He is willing to show us in every aspect of our life how to walk wisely, how to make wise decisions, how to make wise choices. And He says He's willing to do it if I'm willing to incline my ear to understanding. If I'm willing to listen to Him carefully, to what He may be saying in whatever way He may be saying it, then He says, here's what I'm willing to do. Notice this verse. He says, the fear of the Lord is the beginning of wisdom. That means wisdom, watch this, wisdom begins in your life and mine when we begin to reverence God for who He is. He's the sovereign of the universe. He's omnipotent, omniscient, omnipresent. He's all-loving. He's our judge. He is our guide. He's the one who loves us unconditionally. And so if I'm going to have wisdom, He said, look, the fear of the Lord is the beginning of wisdom, and the knowledge of the Holy One is understanding. If I want to know the best plan there is for my life and your life, then what do? We go to the one who gives us wisdom and understanding, having created you. He knows all of your abilities, all of your talents, all of your skills. He knows exactly what He had in mind when He created you. And He says, this is what I'm willing to do. I'm willing to help you. I'm willing to enable you to live out your life and not waste it. I don't believe God has days in your life and my life to be wasted. They're to be filled with whatever brings Him glory and honor. Sometimes that's rest, but it's the will of God. Sometimes it's extreme labor, and for some, that's the will of God at that point in their life. God has the best for us, and when I look to see what He says, it's very evident. Look at this next phrase here. We acquire wisdom by praying for it. Now, this is in James. The rest of them are in Ecclesiastes and Proverbs. Listen to what He says in this passage. Now, we know it's His will for us to be wise, to walk wisely. If any of you lacks wisdom, let him ask of God. It's just that simple. That's not all of it, but it's part of it. Who gives to all generously and without reproach, and it will be given to him. That is, it's God's purpose and plan that you and I would be wise and to know what wisdom is. And I can tell you, before I get out of the bed every morning, and I'd say every morning, I don't miss any time, I ask God to give me wisdom for the day. Now, I may have the plan and I may have the calendar all out, but I know that a lot can change instantly. God, give me wisdom for this day. Let me be sensitive to the people I talk to. Let me hear what they say, what they don't say. Make me sensitive to people's hurts and what they really want to say but don't know how to say it. Make me wise when it comes to my time, not to waste any, but not to rush through life. Very important, as we think in terms of wisdom, the consequences of not being wise. So, the next thing I want us to notice is this. We acquire wisdom by observing how God works in the world. And I think about in this verse, listen to this. Go to the ants, you lazy person, He says. Observe her ways and be wise. Now, think about this. Of all the things God had said, what is the tiniest little thing that you know that just bugs you when your kitchen gets full of them? Ants. And you've noticed ants don't just wander around. They have a sense of direction. He says they have no captain, no guide, no compass, nothing. They have a sense of direction. They know where they're going. And if you ever seen one, you put a magnifying glass on one, it's amazing what a little ant can pick up with a mouth that you can't even see. They're not just floating around. They're going somewhere. So what is he saying? He says, go to the ant, O sluggard, observe her ways and be wise. So what are the ways of an ant? Organized, energetic, have goals. And in fact, when you look at an ant, all of us could take some lessons. And you can just mess up what they're doing. Next thing you know, they're right back at it again. They don't give up. And imagine how large you look to an ant. They're not intimidated. You know why? God created them in this awesome fashion. And I think one of the things that's helped me understand a little bit of God's awesome power and beauty and creativity is photographing animals and so forth. And just to give you an example. My friend and I were photographing eagles up in Alaska. And the way we would do that is our boat guide, he would get a bunch of fish and he'd fill them full of air. And so they would float. And then he would throw one out in the water and the eagles would be sitting around on the treetop somewhere. As soon as that eagle saw that fish, it's amazing what eyesight they have. He'd just lift those wings and he'd just trail off and he'd circle around about 3 or 4 times. And then when he was ready to pick it up, he'd drop down to about 4 feet over the water. And it's just the truth. It sounds like this. It goes, whew, and he's got that fish and gone in a split second. You can't wait around. He's got it and gone. Now, I thought that was exciting. One day, because we've done this a number of years, we did the same thing to this eagle, threw it out there. This eagle came down, circled around, didn't pick it up. He circled around about 3 times and didn't pick it up. Next thing I noticed, it's another eagle was there. Must have been the baby eagle. And what does he do? He comes down, circles around, don't pick it up. Circles around, don't pick it up, circles around, don't pick it up. You know what Mama was doing? She was teaching her young one how to fish. And so then we threw one out, and Mama Eagle comes down. I guess it's a mother. Comes down, reaches those talons down, picks it up, and never stops, never slows down, takes it and goes. Next thing you know, throws one out. Baby Eagle comes down, sweeps down, reaches down, catches that fish, takes off. And I thought, how smart. How smart. Now, this is a bird. And he learned fast how to feed himself. You say, where's God? That's this awesome God. When I think about how awesome God is, it excites me and thrills me. And I think, Father, if you put that much sense in the eagle, what? How smart we ought to be. I'll give you another example. This little bird nest outside the window, and beautiful little nest, and there were 3 little babies that we've been watching them, and the eggs finally opened up, and the babies were in there. And so Mama's coming and feeding them back and forth. One day, just pouring down rain after about the 3rd day, pouring down rain, I thought, oh, they're going to get soaking wet. Looked out there, mother bird, as a cardinal, spread her wings out over those little birds, not a drop of water was touching them. Now, who taught her that? We acquire wisdom by observing how God works in the world. And then, of course, we become wise by heeding godly counsel. But I want you to notice this passage of Scripture here in 12:15. The way of a fool is right in his own eyes, but a wise man is he who listens to counsel. We don't have all the answers, but God has. And sometimes God may send somebody into your life to give you a bit of wisdom that's very important for God's plan for your life. Don't judge people by their education or this, that, and the other, and so forth. You can't judge them by that. God uses all kinds of people to speak to us. If you're a listener, God will give you discernment of what is right and what is wrong, what is false and what is true, because that's the work of the Holy Spirit, the gift of discernment. If we're going to be wise, we must have him. If we're going to be wise, we must be willing to listen. and people who are listening to God, following His instruction, are people who are the happiest, have the most peace, the most joy in their life. Why? Because they're walking the pathway of wisdom, which is what God wants us all to do. Now, look at this. We acquire wisdom by associating with the wise. So who are your friends? Are they people that contribute to your godliness? Are they people who contribute to your obedience? Are they people who love you because of your godly influence in their life? Are they, watch this, are they people whom you want your sons or daughters to be like? You see, when he says, we'd acquire wisdom by associating with the wise, listen, he said, he who walks with wise men will be wise, but the companion of fools will suffer harm. Now, it doesn't get any straighter than that. Look to see who your friends are. Well, let me ask you this. Would you not agree that it says something about your character if you choose people who are living like a fool? And to some degree, you're saying, that's what I want to be like. You don't want to be foolish. Look at the consequences of living an ungodly life. And you can't change the scripture. What does it say? Whatever we sow, we're going to reap. Whoever I walk with continuously, I'm going to become like them. It doesn't mean that you can't have some association with lost people because you want to win people to Christ. But he says, listen, but the companion of fools will suffer harm. Be wise who your friends are. Be wise who you walk with. And then I want to show you a verse in Ecclesiastes chapter 8, verse 1. Look at this. I love this. Are you listening? Say amen.
3: Amen.
1: I know you are. I'm just checking up on you. Look at this verse. Who is like the wise man? And who knows the interpretation of a matter? A man's wisdom illumines him and causes his stern face to beam. It doesn't make any difference how he may be hurting. A wise person, he says, face going to beam. So when you go home today, look in the mirror and see if you see sternness or a lightness, a joy, a smile. That's what God said. A man's wisdom illumines him and causes his stern face to beam, shine forth. Something about their personality. You happy? Show it. And if you'll look at this last verse, and the Bible says it in several different ways, that is, we acquire wisdom as a gift from God. It's in Ecclesiastes chapter 2. Look at this verse. For to a person who is good in his sight, that is God's sight, he has given wisdom and knowledge and joy, while to the sinner he's given the task of gathering and collecting, so that he may give to the one who is good in God's sight, this to his vanity and striving after wind. He says, you know, when you and I live a life of wisdom, God will use others, for example, who are not wise. He'll take from them and give to his children. Because what does he say? We reap what we sow, and it's not for us to decide where it comes from. Now, when I look at these verses and all the things that he says about wisdom and how God works. And I want you to go back to Ecclesiastes 10:10 for a moment. And I want you to look at this because it's a simple verse, but look what it says. If the axe is dull and he does not sharpen its edge, then he must exert more strength. Wisdom has the advantage of giving success. This is the way many people are living. They're living their lives out with a very dull axe. That's why it's so hard. That's why it's so difficult. That's why things don't work. For example, if you go to the forest with a dull axe, you'll hit the timber and what happens? It bounces off. And again, it bounces off. And again, it bounces off. But when it's sharpened and honed correctly, clip right in there the first time, and there's a chip. People live their life that way. And here's what happens. Foolish living dulls the axe. Godly living, wisdom, sharpens the axe. And notice what he says. He must exert more strength, which means, look, it takes more to live out a life of disobedience and rebellion against God than it does the life of wisdom. It is my prayer that you'll be wise enough to know that God created you with a plan. He's there to live inside of you with the Holy Spirit and help you fulfill His plan for your life. Don't compare yourself with someone else. What's His plan and what is the pathway He wants you to walk to please and honor Him?
2: 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It's coming up.
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1: He says, listen, he says, you want God's best. You present your body a living sacrifice to Almighty God. You make a full surrender of yourself to Him and do not allow yourself to be pulled away and remolded and shaped like the world. God's best blessings are going to come your way. God offers His best. He has prepared His best. And the truth is, I can either be satisfied with less than God has to offer, or I can ask the question, God, what would you do with me if I gave you my whole life? One thing for certain, God has prepared the very best that He in His infinite wisdom and unconditional love can possibly provide for every single one of His children. Does that mean it'll always be what I want it to be? Not necessarily. Does that mean that if we offer ourselves in full surrender to Him, that things will always go the way we want them to go? Absolutely not. Because sometimes what we think is the best way is not the best way at all. And sometimes when we surrender our life to the Lord Jesus Christ, sometimes when we give ourselves in maybe some particular thing that He's dealing with in our life, things don't always turn out the way we expect them to. But one thing for certain, when we are fully surrendered, they will turn out for what is for our good, our best, from the wisdom, listen, and the goodness and the love of Almighty God.
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5: For many years, it was an inspiring book, and then it became a Broadway musical. Then it was made into a movie several times. The story is Victor Hugo's classic, Les Miserables. Yep. One of the many dramas in the book portrays the efforts of this group of valiant young men and women to fight to free their fellow Frenchmen from a tyrannical government. And they make their stand against a massive French army and a makeshift wall they've constructed. Now, they call it the Barricade of Freedom, and they fight bravely, but their cause is threatened by a major problem that develops. They begin to run out of ammunition. Well, this one little boy realizes that their fight for freedom can only continue if they can find more ammo. So he risks his own life to crawl across the battle zone, picking up bullets from wounded and dying French soldiers. Because you can't win the battle when you're running out of bullets. I'm Ron Hutchcraft, and I want to have a word with you today about running out of ammo in the battle for lives. Now, right now, there's an ammunition shortage in the most decisive battle of all. And that would be the battle for human souls, the battle for human lives. It began at the cross, where Jesus died to make eternal life possible. It moved out across the planet at Jesus' command and in the power of his resurrection. And it continues this very day in cities and towns across the country and in every country of the world. It is a fight to liberate people Jesus died for from the penalty and the power of their sin, from an unspeakable eternity, and from Satan's chains. But on so many fronts in the battle, Jesus' forces are running out of bullets. In many places, God's soldiers are beating back the enemy, taking prisoners from the enemy, and pushing back the darkness, but they're running short of bullets. The money just isn't there to keep pressing the battle. All those letters and appeals you get asking for money for ministry, they're about a lot more than money. For ministries that are really making a difference, it's all about ammunition to keep fighting the battle for lives. But something's gone wrong. Now, it can't be that God hasn't given the money to people through whom he wants to meet these needs. It must be that some of us are sitting on the ammunition instead of sending it to the front lines. And when we lose one of these battles, it's lives we lose, maybe forever. Now, our word for today from the Word of God lays out how the supply line for God's army is supposed to work. And thinking of the economic battles and struggles and sometimes the downturns of our time, it seems particularly relevant to go back to those Macedonian believers that Paul cited as an example for all of us. Here's what Paul says. Out of the most severe trial, their overflowing joy and their extreme poverty welled up in rich generosity. They gave as much as they were able and even beyond their ability. It was sacrificial giving so the believers in Jerusalem would have the ammunition they needed to fight their battles. Why? Well, it goes on to say, for you know the grace of our Lord Jesus Christ, that though he was rich, yet for your sakes he became poor, so that through his poverty we might become rich. Jesus impoverished himself to make us rich, and he's the Son of God. So how can we hang on to what's been given to us so we can stay in our comfort zone? The battle for a lost and dying world is every believer's battle. Not just the battle for a few spiritual daredevils who take all the risks and exercise all the faith and make all the sacrifices. For those who are fighting on the front lines, it's our responsibility to make every bullet count, to stay on mission, to always take the high road of integrity and put our faith in Jehovah Jireh, not in our contributors. And for every one of us, we need to hear the cries from the front lines. We're winning, but we're running out of ammunition. Listen, while there's time, let's throw everything we can into this battle for which Jesus gave everything he had.
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0: The principle of private interpretation was one of the most precious legacies that we have from the Protestant Reformation. It's a principle, incidentally, that we tend to take for granted. But the blood of the martyrs has flown through the streets of Europe to make that possible.
1: The Bible is God's precious revelation to us. We're called to read it responsibly and interpret it wisely. Hello and welcome to Renewing Your Mind on this Wednesday. Today we continue with the second of 12 lessons in R.C. 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
0: Have you ever had anybody, after you've recited a passage from Scripture or given your views on what you thought the meaning of a particular passage of Scripture was, have you ever had anybody after that situation just sort of look at you and dismiss all of your statements by one simple statement? They look at you and they say, well, that's your interpretation. I've certainly had that done to me on many occasions, and I've often asked myself, what do people mean when they say that? Well, that's just your interpretation. That's the dismissal I've heard many times, and I suspect you have too from people. And as I asked a moment ago, what do people have in mind when they say, that's your interpretation? I thought about it, and I thought, well, maybe they're just pointing out the obvious. I'm the one who just gave the interpretation of the Scripture. But surely they wouldn't be wasting everybody's time by just pointing out something that everybody knew already, that it was my interpretation. There must be more to it than that. And maybe what it is a veiled rebuttal by getting to the bottom line as quickly as possible to refute what I've just said by a simple little equation, the simplest of all kinds of syllogism. The idea that's unspoken would be this: everything that R.C. Sproul interprets is wrong. Since R.C. Sproul interpreted this passage, the only conclusion we can come to is what? It is wrong. But I don't think people are being that unkind or that nasty when they say, that's your interpretation, and just by putting it at your doorstep, therefore saying that it's wrong, because obviously anything that you touch would turn to error. I doubt that. But I'll tell you what terrifies me. I'm afraid that so often what people mean when they dismiss us lightly by that's your interpretation is, well, that's your interpretation. You read it one way. I look at it another way. And the third party over here reads it still a third way. And these three may be mutually exclusive. They may contradict each other. But that's all right, because the Bible is a matter of individual, subjective interpretation. Whatever it means to you is fine. Like I say, if that's what people have in mind, it terrifies me for this reason, because then it becomes a slogan for what we call subjectivism, where the meaning of the Word of God becomes tied to who's ever interpreting. That's what Luther was so afraid of, that the Bible might become a wax nose that would be shaped and formed and molded according to the pride and the prejudice of whoever was studying it and whoever was reading it. If we let that happen, dear friends, then the Bible's authority collapses. Its truth has been relativized, and the Word of God is slain. But you say, wait a minute, R.C., you mentioned in the first lecture that a very important principle coming out of the Protestant Reformation was the principle of the perspicuity, that is, the clarity of the Bible. Wasn't there even a more basic principle in the Reformation, namely the principle and the right of private interpretation of the Bible? Yes, indeed. The principle of private interpretation was one of the most precious legacies that we have from the Protestant Reformation. It's a principle, incidentally, that we tend to take for granted. If you are sitting in your home reading the Bible in your own language, you may assume that that's a freedom and a privilege that is easily achieved. But the blood of the martyrs has flown through the streets of Europe to make that possible. Because in the 16th century, one of the most important things that Martin Luther did when the Reformation was started was to translate the Bible into the vernacular, into the German language, which was the first time it had been accomplished. And that created a hue and cry and protest throughout the Roman Catholic Church that brought all of the power of the church to bear to stop the printing presses from releasing copies of the Bible in native languages. And some Protestants look at that today and they say, how evil must Rome have been to have sought to suppress the publication of the Bible in native languages. But ladies and gentlemen, it's not all that simple. You go back and you read the history and you see that men and women were tortured. They were torn apart on the rack. They were burned at the stake for daring to translate the Bible into English or into German or into some other language. And you say, how ghastly must the Roman church have been? Not so. Not so. Let's take a little exercise in best case analysis. Why do you suppose the Roman church took such a strong stand against translating the Bible into the languages so that the people could read it on their own? Well, if we were just looking at this from a prejudicial viewpoint, we would say, well, maybe that was the great cover-up scandal of all time, that they didn't want the people to know how far the church had departed from the biblical truth. I don't think that was the main reason at all. As the princes of the Roman Catholic Church said, if we put the Bible in the hands of unskilled laymen, without the magisterium of the church, without the teaching office of the church to govern and guide and protect people from erroneous understandings of the scripture, we're going to open a floodgate of iniquity. And they even predicted that that would cause a multitude of different Christian denominations, each one claiming the Bible as the truth. That's what Rome was afraid of. Rome was afraid that the body of Christ would be fragmented and fractured and that heresy would run wild if you gave people the right of private interpretation and of translating the Bible into their own native language. They were pretty accurate in their forecasting, and they said, we will use corporal punishment, physical force, torture chambers, which were commonplace in that day, if necessary, will harm every joint of the human body if we can preserve people's souls from eternal torment in hell. If you want to understand the Inquisition, you have to understand that it took place at a time when people actually believed in hell and that souls could go there, which is not where many of the churches are today. But I'm not here to praise Rome. I stand with Luther. I agree in the principle of private interpretation and of translating the Bible into the vernacular. But I want to stress that Rome was not just being obstreperous when she cautioned against the dangers of private interpretation. It could indeed loose a floodgate of iniquity, and in many cases it did unleash a floodgate of iniquity. And Luther himself agonized over this point. He said, I know what people who are unskilled and untrained and irresponsible can do with the Bible if they rip it out of its context, if they distort the meaning of Scripture. But again, for the sake of that simple, clear message that the whole world could hear the gospel of Christ that is so desperately needed, he said, if this opens up a floodgate of iniquity, so let it be. So vital is the truth of the gospel for the nations. But it's a price that we've had to pay. And when you get everybody disagreeing with everybody else, and you want to keep peace, One way to do it is to embrace subjectivism and relativism and say, well, it's all relative anyway. It doesn't really matter. You interpret your way, you interpret it your way, and if they clash, if they conflict, that's okay. Peace, peace. That's Neville Chamberlain's approach to biblical truth. Peace may be accomplished for a season that way. But truth is slain in the streets. The first principle of biblical interpretation is this. And this principle may scandalize you. It may infuriate you. As soon as you hear it come from my lips, I just beg for a minute's indulgence, ask you to hear me out and be careful now so that we understand what we're saying and that you'll follow the distinctions, because I'm going to make a very fine distinction here in a moment. Here's the principle. There is only one correct meaning of any biblical text. Let me say it again. Principle number one, there is only one correct meaning of any biblical text. He's a monomaniac. I can hear them saying it. Yeah, he's got this one-wayism, this narrow, rigid, brittle mentality. No, what I'm saying is there's only one correct meaning, but there may be a multitude of applications, and the significance of a passage may be virtually beyond bounds. We have little books that help us in writing and in literature and English. We call them thesaurus. Rogat's thesaurus, for example. And the word thesaurus means a treasury. Well, the ultimate thesaurus is Scripture, and there is a treasury of significance and application in every single verse. Each verse is pregnant with significance for our lives. And the professor could have gone on every day till next Tuesday and the Tuesday after that, assigning 50 more and 50 more, and the most brilliant student would not have exhausted the possible significances and possible applications from each of those verses. But dear friends, there's only one correct meaning. Truth is not contradictory. The Word of God is consistent. It functions in harmony. And if I interpret a portion of Scripture in a way that contradicts how you interpret that portion of Scripture, we know something at the outset that's very important, and that is that one of us, at least, is wrong. If your interpretation contradicts mine, one of us, at least, is wrong. We may both be wrong, and a third party might come down and say a pox on both of your houses and show us where we've both made a mistake. And we both should change our minds. We both can be wrong. One of us might be wrong, and one of us might be right. But if they are contradictory, they cannot both be right. Why? What's the working principle? The working principle here is the truth.

logical truth is often contradictory because it is so high, so lofty, so marvelous that it goes beyond our human capacity for logic and reason, and that divine truth not only may be contradictory, it often is. In fact, he went so far in rhapsodizing and celebrating this feature of Christianity as to say that the contradiction is the very hallmark of truth. Now, if all that theologian wanted to do was to point out that there is much truth in Scripture that is too high and holy for our rational categories to comprehend, if all he was trying to say is that sometimes God's ways are so mysterious to us that we cannot put them in a box and dissect them and analyze them logically, or that we could not create out of the basis of our own human intellect the riches of divine truth, if that's all he meant to say, then who would demur? But he said more than that. You see, it's one thing to say that the truth of Christ goes beyond reason, which it certainly does, but it's another thing to say that it goes against it. Let's look at the idea that contradiction is the hallmark of truth. A contradiction is not just an irony or a twist in meaning or even a paradox, which is an apparent contradiction that under closer scrutiny yields its resolution. We're talking about a real contradiction, you see, where both ends mutually exclude the other one. There is a God, there is no God. Those two statements are contradictory. They cannot both be true. I've had a woman say to me on one occasion, oh yes, if you believe in God and you find it meaningful in your life to believe in God, then for you, God is true. I don't believe in God and God's not meaningful to me, so for me, there is no God. I say, wait a minute, we're not talking about the same thing. I said, the God that I'm talking about, that I'm affirming, is a God who exists whether you believe in him or not, or whether I believe in him or not. And if there is no such God, all my praying, all my singing, all my preaching is not going to conjure him up. And if there is such a God, your disbelief cannot destroy him. We're talking about objective truth, not subjective preferences, not what you want to be true or what works for you or what makes you feel good. But you see, that's the kind of culture we're living in today that tells us that whatever feels good for me is true or what works for me is true, without a regard to reality, whether or not there really is someone out there apart from me. All right, now, let's go back. The contradiction is the hallmark of truth. Let's apply it to the opening chapters of the Bible. God says to his creation, Adam and Eve, if you eat of this tree, you will die. Now, let's translate that just for a second into logic. If you eat, you will die. If A, then B will inevitably follow. A few minutes later, Satan comes, and in his serpentine seduction, he comes to the creatures and he says to them, did God say you can't eat and all of that? And then Satan goes on to say, you will not die, but you will become as gods. God said, if you eat, you die. Satan says, if you eat, you will not die. That is a direct contradiction. Not just a mystery, not just a paradox, that's a contradiction. Now let's analyze it. If contradiction is the hallmark of truth, then Adam's thinking. He's a sharp thinker. He doesn't have to work through all the problems of the fall that muddle the head that we do. Adam's pristine, pure. He's very sharp. He's very bright. He understands reasoning very acutely. And so he says, God says, if A, then B. Satan says, if A, then non-B. That's a contradiction. That's a contradiction. Adam recognizes the contradiction. But then he's working on the theologian's principle that the contradiction is the hallmark of the truth. What would his irresistible conclusion be? If contradiction is the hallmark of the truth, then he's going to reason like this. This is a contradiction that Satan has uttered. The contradiction is the hallmark of the truth. That means what Satan is saying must be a hallmark of the truth. He must be representing the truth. If God is truth, Satan is representative, I can go ahead and eat. In that case, the failure to eat of the tree would have been a sin. And the fall would not have been a fall. It would have been a great leap forward in human history. You see, dear friends, without a clear-cut understanding of a contradiction, there is no human way to discern the difference between Christ and Antichrist, between godliness and ungodliness, between righteousness and unrighteousness,
between truth and

0: falsehood. Biblically, the contradiction is not the hallmark of the truth. It is the hallmark of the lie. That's why, even as uncomfortable as we become when we disagree, because we want peace, we want harmony, we want fellowship. When we're dealing with the Word of God, we have to understand that when those disagreements come, if we really are understanding each other and that there really does exist a difference of opinion, somebody's wrong. And let's not take the cheap way out by short-circuiting the problem at the expense of the integrity of God. God doesn't speak with a forked tongue. His word is truth. It is not contradiction. It may not be relativized. There is only one accurate, correct meaning of Scripture. Many applications, many nuances of significance, but one correct meaning. So it's important to understand that the principle of private interpretation is not a principle upon which is to be established subjectivism or relativism. That was not clearly understood even in the 16th century. After Luther sat down his principle of private interpretation, and remember the circumstances of that where he got in trouble with the Roman Catholic Church over the issue of justification by faith alone, and he got in debates, and they said, well, Martin, how can you disagree with what the church council back here said? And he said, well, church councils can make mistakes. I'm trying to read what Paul says here, and it seems to me that Paul is saying justification by faith alone. And the princes of the church said, yes, Luther, it seems to you that Paul is teaching justification by faith alone, but the church has declared here that that's not what he was teaching. And Luther said, well, maybe the church made a mistake. The church made a mistake. A church council make a mistake? How can a church council make a mistake? Luther said, well, they're human beings just like us. They're not infallible. Well, look here, the Pope has... And Luther said, well, maybe the Pope can err too. And they say, Luther, how arrogant that you would set yourself up against church and council. And you remember what Luther said when he was called upon to recant? He said, unless I am convinced by sacred scripture or by evident reason, I can't recant because my mind, my conscience is held captive by the word of God. He said, in a final analysis, you know, I have to go by what I understand the Bible to say. At that moment, you see, the right of private interpretation was born in the church. Luther challenged the church's exclusive right to interpret the scripture infallibly. And the church responded to that in the Counter-Reformation and at the Council of Trent. It said, no man has any right to distort the scriptures. Amen. We agree with the Roman Catholic Church 100%. Luther said, we have the right to interpret differently from how the church has, but we never have the right to distort it. That is to say, the right of private interpretation carries with it the responsibility of correct interpretation. The right of private interpretation carries with it the responsibility of correct interpretation. Sure, I can study the Bible on my own, and I can interpret it on my own, and it is theoretically possible that I can understand it in a way that everybody else in the church has missed for 2,000 years, but that's very unlikely. It's very unlikely. That's why it's wise to consult the interpretation of the church, to consult the best commentaries, to consult what other minds have garnered, because it's very possible that I can learn from others. Luther did that, but it was as he studied the great giants of the past, Augustine and others. Augustine was telling him what he was rereading again in the 16th century that somehow got lost in between. So it wasn't that Luther just on his own, out of the blue, invented justification by faith alone. But we should be humble enough as we come to the text of Scripture to seek the mind of the church, to seek the mind of the scholars, to seek the mind of the commentaries, lest we become guilty of a kind of private interpretation that turns the Bible into the waxed nose. The difference is this. We have two technical terms in biblical studies that we need to learn. One is exegesis. The other is eisegesis. They both come from Greek words. Ex We see it in the exit sign. We see it in a lot of words. Ex means out of or from. The science of exegesis is coming to the text and drawing out of the text, ex, out of the text, what is actually in the text. Eisegesis, E-I-S, comes from the Greek word eis, which means into. Eisegesis is when I come to the text and read into the text something that isn't there at all. That's what distorts Scripture. Reading into the text something that isn't there, or even drawing out of the text something that is not legitimately drawn from the text. But we have to be careful to learn how to read what's there and how to handle what's there.
1: That is an important caution. And Dr. Sproul reminded us that Scripture may have many faithful applications, but each biblical text has one true meaning. So how can we discern it rightly? 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
2: Hi, I'm Johnny Erickson Tata. And have you ever looked at other Christians and thought, man, they must have more of the Holy Spirit than I do. They live such powerful lives. But is it true that they have more of the Spirit? Titus chapter 3, verse 5 says that He saved us through the washing of rebirth and renewal by the Holy Spirit. Now get this. Whom He poured out on us generously through Jesus Christ our Savior. Did you get that? No one person has more of the Spirit than another. God does not dispense the Holy Spirit like gunpowder so that some might live powerfully and others not so much. He gives each of us the whole barrel of gunpowder. God has poured out the Spirit generously on us all. So the question is not, do you have enough of the Spirit? But rather, does the Spirit have enough of you? Want to live a life filled with the Spirit? Then give Him more room in your heart.

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3: Probably when I get up on a Saturday and realize I have a bunch of things to do and I have no idea where to start.
4: So when I get home and there's shoes in the hallway and there's dishes in the sink, clothes on the floor, it's just a nightmare.
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2: Well, I think most of us know that feeling. And today on Focus on the Family with Jim Daly, we'll explore how stress and feeling out of control could be impacting your life. The good news is you don't have to remain stuck there. Thanks for joining us. I'm John Fuller.
7: That's a good line. Don't stay stuck there. John, we're talking to a lot of busy families who feel overwhelmed and they're running through life at full tilt, trying to keep everything going in the right direction. So those are, you know, kind of two different things, right? Go fast and make sure you're pointed in the right direction. It's my observation, and correct me if I'm wrong, that women tend to feel this the deepest. I've seen it in my wife, Jean, when she has a lot of responsibilities to juggle all at the same time. And that can be a real struggle for many wives and mothers especially. So our goal today is to give you a game plan for how to better manage your stress and anxiety. And we're going to hear from a couple of wonderful guests who know these feelings very well. Kathy Lipp and Sherry Gregory have written a wonderful book called Overwhelmed, How to Quiet the Chaos and Restore Your Sanity. And I think the title says it all.
2: It really does. And we've got more information about this wonderful resource and our guests on our website. Jim, here's how you began the conversation on today's episode of Focus on the Family with Jim Daly.
7: Let's start with a word of hope. That might be the better direction because we're going to concentrate on a lot of things that are probably broken or feel broken. So let's start with that word of hope. Is it actually possible to not feel overwhelmed?
8: So maybe this doesn't sound super
7: it's
8: hopeful.
7: It's tripping you already.
8: I would say no, but I believe there's a game plan to get out from feeling overwhelmed.
7: So to help manage it better.
8: Right. Because I think that overwhelm can come from anything from having to run extra errands that day to the illness of a parent. So you've got the whole gamut in between, but the feeling is overwhelmed. And so that rises up in a million different ways every day, every week, every month. But there are strategies to not live in that place of overwhelm.
9: Well, and so many women, I think the overwhelm becomes their identity. They don't say, I have overwhelming circumstances. Mm-hmm. They say, I am overwhelmed. And so that's the hope that we'd like to bring today and through our book, is that it's possible to go from I am overwhelmed to there are overwhelming things happening in my life, but I am not overwhelmed. I am at peace. I am free and I have hope.
7: Well, let's start with the basics. What is the definition of being overwhelmed?
9: Well, if you look it up in the dictionary, like a good English teacher.
7: Which you are, by the way.
9: Yes. You know, the description in the dictionary is a description of a wave coming crashing over and turning you completely upside down. And when I speak on this, I use a slide of an enormous tsunami wave. And that's what it feels like, whether it's an external overwhelm because of the outside circumstances, or some of us, it's the internal overwhelm. We have huge emotions. I call it the emotion ocean coming up. But whatever it is, it feels like this force that is absolutely about to come over you and take over you and make it so that, I mean, if you've ever been tumbled in a wave in the ocean, you can't breathe. You're so disoriented, you don't even know which way is up.
7: See, and that may point to why I'm a sick person, because I love that. I love to be turned over in a wave in the ocean.
9: But you then have a much higher need for stimulation and take risk.
7: Let's do that again. Mm-hmm. At least that's true when I was younger. Yeah. But on the serious side, that is that perpetual sense of being overwhelmed. Mm-hmm. You're saying it becomes part of who you define yourself
9: and
7: as.
9: And do you like that when it blindsides you?
7: No, of course not.
9: You like it when you choose it.
7: I'm choosing it. I'm in the ocean with my boys and we're body surfing and we're in 8-foot waves and it's kind of exhilarating and exciting.
9: Yeah. And so you're on top of it, literally.
7: Correct. Well, yeah.
8: And overwhelm is, I think, really at its core is a lot of circumstances and feeling that you have no control over.
7: Okay.
8: And so when you're caught up in somebody else's drama or external circumstances or emotions that really you don't have a way to manage, that's the overwhelming feeling that tends to shut us down.
7: Now, you have also created in your book, Overwhelmed, a quiz. Mm-hmm. What does that help you see in yourself?
9: The first quiz in the book, it helps them identify what kind of overwhelmed they are, whether it's decision fatigue or maybe they don't know their true self or they're not being true to themselves, doing too much for too many with too little for too long, having unexpected emergencies, or being overwhelmed by worry and disappointment. I mean, that was one of the things that you realized early on, Kathy, was that overwhelmed takes on so many different facets.
8: What overwhelmed Sherry doesn't overwhelm me.
7: Okay, but so it's individual.
8: Right, but what overwhelms me, Sherry can handle with her hands tied behind her back.
9: In fact, I enjoy some of the things that overwhelm me.
8: Which is just... It's hard to be friends with somebody like that sometimes.
7: That's the friend you need, though.
8: It is. And that's exactly why we're good friends, is because we can talk each other down. We can help unravel some of that. I think it is so valuable to have somebody in your life who can help you identify what your overwhelm is and really help you with a game plan.
7: So you would, if you felt overwhelmed, it's possible you would call Sherry and say, help me.
8: Call, text, Facebook, message. Yeah, we do it all the time. If you look back at like our texting and stuff like that, we are constantly, I just was on a family vacation. I love my family. I love them to pieces. But there were a whole bunch of cries for help, cries for prayer. Sherry calls it processing. So it's processing through prayer, all of that. Because having somebody look from the outside and saying, I know it feels overwhelming, but here is your next step, is a huge, huge gift.
7: I want to talk about those personalities in just a minute, but you mentioned decision fatigue.
9: Yes. Mm-hmm.
7: And that, I'm just thinking of people close to me in my life.
8: Yes.
7: And how decision fatigue, I see that one. It's more prevalent in our marriage. What does that mean, decision fatigue?
8: Well, this came as we were writing this book. I texted Sherry and I said, I think, I can't remember if I said 80 or 90% of overwhelm is just decision fatigue. And she sat with it for a while and she said, you know what? I think you're absolutely right. We have so many more decisions we have to make than we've ever had to make before, because there are so many more things that are required of us. And so, you know, I had a much simpler life when my kids were little, but there were a bunch of decisions that had to be made. But now, you know, doing business, friendship, relationships, online, just look at how many channels we have on TV.
7: No, it's
8: decision
7: true.
8: Fatigue is everywhere.
7: It's true. And I think we all feel it. But again, I think women feel it to a greater extent than men often do, because there's so many things you got to decide.
8: Well, and this is so key in our time right now. We have so many more opportunities. Mm-hmm. You know, what were my opportunities 50 years ago for career and what I was going to do with my life? And now I have just unlimited opportunities, but it also means unlimited decisions.
7: Yeah. Mm-hmm. Now let's talk about those major personality types that you've uncovered. Describe each type and what overwhelms most women. Again, these things can fit with men as well, but
8: for sure,
7: let's go through the personality types.
8: So the first personality I'll talk about is the expressive, which is me. And I know we've talked about
7: you're
8: these
7: expressive.
8: Here. I know. It's a shocker to everybody who knows me. And so we're the starters. We're the ones who love to get the ball rolling. We have ideas. We're innovative. But we also, when it comes to overwhelm, we have some really key issues that overwhelm us.
9: With an expressive, we become overwhelmed when life is no fun. And so we will start to add the fun to our life, and we'll start new things in addition to everything
7: we have. Like too many new things?
9: Oh, way too many.
8: Way too many.
9: Because all the things we already started have gotten boring.
8: Or hard.
9: Or hard.
8: And when it's hard, we don't like hard. Hard is hard.
7: So discard hard and move on to the next fun
8: thing. Yeah, let's do the new, because it's fun to start things, but it's hard to finish.
7: So how does that come when it's like paying bills?
8: Oh, I'm not allowed to pay bills in our house because both Roger and I would end up in prison. I mean, I just know that. And so it's good to know what your strengths and your weaknesses are. And it's great, you know, how amazing is it that God often gives us somebody who is completely our opposite, which Roger is to me. He can make sure that bills get paid and we're not thrown out of our house. I make sure that we have a lot of fun in our relationship, and it's a good balance for us.
7: Okay, so that's the expressive. What's the next type?
8: Okay, so the analytic, and this is more of what my husband is. He's the one who makes sure the bills get paid on time. But there's definitely, for an analytic, I would say there's a process and a procedure to everything. And when those don't go according to plan, that can be really frustrating.
9: Yeah, the analytic becomes overwhelmed when life is imperfect. And almost always, it's the people in their life that are causing the imperfections.
10: It's not the process, it's the people.
7: That gives you a little feeling of what Jesus felt like, right? Everybody around me is not perfect.
9: Absolutely, absolutely. And so they have a hard time making decisions because it has to be the perfect decision. And telling them to make a good enough decision, like, their eyes will cross. That's a concept they can't understand, good enough.
7: So how – let's, again, putting it in the context of the woman having that analytical gift. How does that work in the marriage? I mean, what do you do if you're married to a non-analytic and everything your husband's doing is irritating you because it's not perfect?
10: It's not perfect, yeah.
9: You know, I have so much compassion for this particular woman because in our society, the expressive is admired. We want them at the party.
7: Right.
9: But who wants the person who's busy going, "Oh, no, honey, that didn't happen on Thursday. That happened on Friday. Oh, no, it didn't happen at 2 o'clock. It happened at 2:07.
10: Are you saying there's something wrong with this?
9: I'm saying that that person generally is not popular at the party. But when you think about it, this is the woman who gains her sense of peace from having her home look beautiful. This was my mother. And having everything in the right place makes her feel not overwhelmed.
7: Right.
9: And when she lives with a bunch of Philistines who could care less, she can get that house looking beautiful. Maybe she stays up till 2 a.m, and then what happens at 6 o'clock? The people wake up.
7: Right. Yeah. The imperfect people.
9: Yes, and they ruin everything because they don't care. And so, you know, this is a hard position to be in. And I think, to answer your question, she needs to be really honest with her husband and say, "This is important to me." Just like you having a good time at a party fills you up, these things fill me up.
8: And I think one of the biggest acts of service we can do to our fellow women is understand and recognize the strengths that they bring to the table.
7: Sure.
8: I am about as far from an analytic as you could possibly get. There is no scale for how far I am. But I so appreciate, and it's taken me years because I thought they were just fun quelchers. And what I've come to understand is I need those analytics in my life, and they need me. We need each other.
7: Well, and it's a great point, you and Roger particularly, because you said he was more the analytic.
8: For
7: so
8: sure.
7: The early part of your marriage, what kind of conflict did this create?
8: Oh, my goodness. I made him crazy. You know, to him, it's obvious when you take the toothpaste, you know, lid off, you put it back.
7: I'm You're like, one of those? You and Jean. Oh, no.
8: Why would you do that? Because you just have to take it off again. You know, that's the most basic example, but I know that it was frustrating for him to not do things in a particular way. But I come to understand I'm one of the most blessed women in the world because my bed is made every day. It's not made by me, I'll be honest with you.
7: Oh, you are blessed.
8: I am. When I learned to call out in Roger, "Thank you so much for taking care of the details," because I know that's what makes our lives run.
7: Do you know how many wives' elbows just went into the ribs of their husband because of what you said?
8: Yeah.
7: I mean, ouch.
10: The bar just got raised.
7: Yeah. He makes the bed, honey.
8: Well, but you know why he makes the bed? Because I appreciate that he makes the bed. When we look at, you know, it's the same things that attract us to our spouse that make us crazy later mm-hmm. on. And so when I came to understand, I do appreciate all this. I have to learn how to live with it. And I have to tell him how much I appreciate it.
7: Okay, we've only covered the expressive and the analytic. We got a couple more.
8: Okay.
7: But oh, yeah. before you do that, yeah. though, I wanted to ask this. When you realized this, did you begin naturally to create even work lists between each other? So you went to your strengths rather than your weaknesses.
8: We absolutely do. So one of the things I've learned is Roger doesn't want to feel like he is doing the bills by himself. He wants to feel like we're in a partnership. So he does the bills while I'm sitting in the room, like organizing papers and stuff. He just needs to know that there's a team member with him. But bills fall squarely in his bucket. And, you know, we learn this in the kitchen. He is a master at getting the dishwasher loaded to maximum capacity. He has this figured out. I hate loading the dishwasher, so I do everything else, you know, putting things away, cleaning the counters. When we understood that, we stopped fighting about cleaning the kitchen. It's such a magic key. The dishwasher overwhelms me. The kitchen overwhelms him. Why are we forcing ourselves to do things that overwhelm us when we have somebody who is so much more capable and can just sit in their gifts and do what they're supposed to do?
7: Okay, but in that context, and we will get to the other types.
8: Yeah.
7: What do you do when you come to an impasse? Both of you
8: right.
7: hate the dishwasher.
8: Then we both have to suck it up and do it.
7: Okay.
8: And I know that's hard, but when you see yourselves operating 90% of the time in your strengths, that 10% becomes a lot less contentious.
7: That makes sense.
8: Yeah.
7: All right, let's go to the next one.
8: Drivers. Okay, drivers are the ones who want to get things done. They've got a plan. And even if they have to leave dead bodies in the road, they're going to achieve that plan. And a driver just, what overwhelms them is when life is out of control.
9: Yeah, drivers do not like surprises.
8: Yeah.
9: Because if there's going to be a surprise, they want to be the one who actually causes the surprise to happen.
7: Okay.
9: A driver, you do not, spontaneity for them is like 3 weeks of planning.
8: Yeah.
9: They do not like to
7: I'm
9: have
7: these
9: surprises.
7: I'm thinking of some combos here.
8: Yes.
9: Yes.
8: Yeah. And then finally, the amiable. This is the person who just gets along with everybody. You know,
7: finally.
8: Yes, I know. I know. We need amiables. They're the one. They're the peacemakers, the peacekeepers. These are great people to have in your life. But the amiable becomes overwhelmed when life is filled with pressure from other people. That's a huge issue.
10: So is the amiable a people pleaser then?
9: They can tend towards.
10: Okay.
9: They can lean in that direction. Their downfall is that they tend to make everybody else make the decisions for them. And they never express what they actually want. But at some point, all of that becomes cumulative. And then they'll end up blowing up and saying, you never listen to me. You never do anything I want to. And everybody around them is going, when did you ever tell us what you wanted?
7: Okay.
9: When did you ever give us input?
7: So what should that wife do, particularly, again, talking in the context of women, if she's an amiable married to a non-amiable?
8: So she needs to have a safe place to be able to say what she wants. And she needs to get brave and say, here's what I'd like. I'm willing to compromise. I'm willing to come to a consensus. But here is what I'd really like. And I think for the amiable, sometimes they still have to figure out what they really want.
9: Oh, yeah.
8: And so that's a self-discovery process that they have to sit in and pray in.
9: Well, and I think a lot of women, they know what they need, but even the idea of saying, I will want, that feels so
7: that's
9: selfish.
7: That's a hard thing to say.
9: Yeah. We are so culturally ingrained that self means ultimately selfish. And yet what I found with my husband, you know, I'll dance around and never tell him what I need or want, and then I'll get mad at him when he doesn't do it. And he's a good man. If I would just say it in one sentence, I want this, most of the time he'll do it if I can say it clearly to him. But for me, it was years of coded communication. No, it wasn't really communication because he could never figure out what it was. And so I'm slowly in the last few years, it's been part of the overwhelmed journey, learning to say, and it's hard.
8: Mm-hmm.
9: It's hard for me to find out for myself. And then, of course, if I don't know, how is he going to possibly know?
7: Yeah. Oh, that makes such sense.
10: This is Focus on the Family with Jim Daly. And today we're hearing from Kathy Lipp and Sherry Gregory as they talked about a book they've written called Overwhelmed, How to Quiet the Chaos and Restore Your Sanity. And we'd recommend you get a copy of that from us at focusonthefamily.com/broadcast. And let's continue the conversation on today's episode of Focus on the Family with Jim Daly.
7: Sherry, I appreciate that, that knowing. But are you 10% better at that now or 50% better in terms of expressing your desire to your husband so he clearly gets it? How often are you hitting it?
9: I'm one who has to take the time to be able to think, okay, what is going on right now? And in the past, what I would do is I would just immediately try to change what he was doing. Let me give a quick example. We were driving down for my father's remarriage, which was already a emotionally fraught event for me. And my husband wanted to take his car in to be washed. And so I offered to do it before we left, and he didn't want to do it that way. So I decided not to get into a big debate about it, but I was like, let me take it first. I wanted to leave 20 minutes earlier.
7: Hey, I'm impressed you were ready to go, that you could go wash the car. That right there gets me.
9: Well, I was afraid we were going to leave late. And so I decided I'm not going to say anything. And I realized after we got there, what my real desire had nothing to do with the car. My real desire was to not be the one to drive the last leg of the trip. I was afraid that I was going to get stuck driving from 9 to 10 to 11 to midnight. And that did not turn into a big argument, but me realizing, hang on, I was talking about when to wash the car, when my real thing that I should have said is, hun, I'm really afraid that if you have me driving from 9 to midnight, I'll get into an accident because I totaled his other car a few months ago. Uh-huh. And so for me to look at I'm talking about washing a car, but my real need is to not be driving at night. And so I'm trying to use that kind of as my template. Okay,
7: right.
9: I'm asking him to change what he said he's going to do. What's my real desire? What's my real need here in this situation?
7: So you've hit the four, the expressive, the analytic, the driver, the amiable, all of them pretty mm-hmm. self-disclosed. Lastly, though, you have a kind of a nuance for what you almost identify as another, but that's the highly sensitive person. Mm-hmm. But I guess that would apply to any of the four.
9: Yes,
7: but
9: for sure.
7: You possess that, Sherry.
9: Yes.
7: What does the highly sensitive person react like, and how does it fit with these other four?
9: You know, the highly sensitive person, the first thing is they are very extra easily overwhelmed. And sometimes it can be emotionally overwhelmed. It could be sensorily overwhelmed. It might be the woman sitting in church and she can't concentrate because the drummer is beating the drum so loud. It might be the guy who can't concentrate because the woman sitting next to him, her perfume is just giving him a headache. And so they also tend to be very deep processors. Like, you'll say something and forget it. 5 days later, they're still mulling over what you meant by that.
7: Yeah.
8: She remembers things that I said 3 years ago. I'm like, I said that, but she remembers.
9: I remember where we were when
8: yeah,
9: she said it.
8: It's crazy. And so I'm a highly insensitive person, apparently. But it's true that they have to chew on things for longer. They need to process longer. There's more.
9: When I learned about this, and I would go to a faculty meeting where they would want to bring something to an immediate vote, I started becoming the person to say, can we please have 24 hours? Can we please have 48 hours to think about this? Hmm. Because I don't know what I think about something until I've had some time to process it. And usually it is 24 to 48 hours.
7: Well, and you talk about in your book, the future you, to aim for that future mm-hmm. you. Describe what you are getting at there, the future you. It sounds a little funny. But what are you aiming for? And then let me have a follow-up.
8: Well, it's talking about serving your future self. Who do I want to become? And so one of the tools we have in the book is a personal manifesto. And I love this. I've written out things, and Sherry has too, about who I am at my best self and who I want to become. And so things like, you know, I love God, I love my people, and I love his people. I tell the truth, but I tell it with love. These are the things that I don't always do 100% of the time, but it's what my best self does. And so what I'm trying to do with God, directing me and guiding me, is to become the best version of myself in the future as I possibly can. I'm constantly working for that.
7: I would think that creating that future you perspective can be a little bit demoralizing at times. Let me just take an easy one. You know, I struggle with this as well. But if you look out a year, mm-hmm. now we're in January, I'm sure many people have just set their New Year's goals, right? I'm going to lose 20 pounds.
8: Yeah.
7: And this is a common one.
8: Yeah.
7: And you get to December at the end of this year going, I've actually put 5 on.
8: Yes.
7: But that wasn't my future you.
8: Right.
7: And now you're already disappointed, in a hole, recriminating yourself that you didn't do what you set out to do.
8: Yeah.
7: How do you not get trapped in that vicious cycle?
8: Okay. First of all, I think, we have these goals, and I think goals are important, but they come second to who do we want to become. So instead of saying, I'm going to lose 20 pounds by the end of the year, I say, I have to earn health every single day. So what that means is today I need to go take a walk. It doesn't mean I need to go prep for a marathon, but today I need to spend a little bit of time going for a walk. I need to take care of myself physically, mentally, spiritually, and emotionally. And so when you really see that a lot of this future stuff is really self-care, it really changes your perspective on it. It's not beating yourself up for those extra 5 pounds. It's saying, what can I do today to take really good care of myself? And today, all God is calling me to do is move my body, you know, to go out and take a walk and to go enjoy what he, this whole great world that he's provided for me. And when you change that perspective, it seems so much more indulgent at first, but it's actually things you can stick with. What a concept. You could stick with going for a walk every day.
7: I really like practical steps like that. And what a great conversation with Kathy Lipp and Sherry Gregory about changing our mindset and understanding the different ways we respond to unexpected challenges in our lives. And I'm looking forward to hearing more of their insights next time. If this topic resonates with you, we certainly recommend you get this excellent book by Kathy and Sherry, Overwhelmed, How to Quiet the Chaos and Restore Your Sanity. And make a monthly pledge of any amount to Focus on the Family, and we'll say thank you by putting a copy into your hands. It's a win-win arrangement. You get a great resource, and we're able to encourage and support more families because of you all year long.
10: Yeah, and Jim, we hear proof of how donations to this ministry are transforming lives all the time. 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
7: Well, that's well said, Dennis, and I so appreciate your comment. 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
16: Have there been times in your life when you gave up on God? Well, God never gave up on you. Aren't you glad He's the God of second chances? Today on Turning Point, Dr. David Jeremiah continues his new series, Jonah the Runaway Prophet, with a look at how God brought Jonah back from straying. And He can do the same for you. With the conclusion of his message, Running from God, here's David.
17: And thank you so much for joining us today. We are studying the book of Jonah, and we just got started yesterday. So I'm glad that you have joined us today. We'll kind of review a little bit along the way and get you caught up. And we're going to study this book in the month of September. So I hope you can be with us as we unlock the treasures from the book of Jonah. And, you know, we have this little thing here at Turning Point. What does the Bible say? What does it mean? And what does it mean to me? And before you're finished studying Jonah, you'll know the answer to all those questions, because that's what the Bible is all about. Not just history, but history that makes a difference in today. And we're going to be doing that together during this month. Hey, you know, a lot of people travel to the West Coast over the year, and I've been reticent to do this, but I think it's time for me to do it and let you know that if you come to the state of California, especially to the southern part of the state, you should come and visit us at Shadow Mountain Church. We'll take good care of you. You'll be blessed by the music and fellowship and the sense of God's presence in the services and the teaching of the Word. So next time you're headed this way, or maybe just make a special trip, join us for one of the three services on the weekend, 5 o'clock on Saturday, 9 o'clock, and 10:45 on Sunday. All services exactly alike, and we hope that you will join us for one of them going forward. Now here's part two of Running from God. Let's begin with the actual story itself. The direction to Jonah is in the first two verses of the first chapter. Now the word of the Lord came to Jonah, the son of Amittai, saying, "Arise, go to Nineveh, the great city, and cry out against it, for their wickedness has come up before me." The first thing you need to understand is that this is not a normal prophecy. In fact, there's only one word of prophecy in the entire book, and that is the message Jonah preached to the Ninevites in chapter 3. Right at the beginning, we are given Jonah's marching orders. The direction to Jonah from the Lord. And the direction was clear. In fact, there are three parts of God's instruction. He said, "Arise, go, and cry out against Nineveh." These are commands. God did not say, "Jonah, we're thinking about doing a campaign over in Nineveh. What do you think?" He did not say, "Could you give me some input on the cultural significance of a Jewish prophet going there?" He did not ask Jonah's opinion. He simply came to Jonah and he said, "Jonah, listen up. I have three things for you to do. Arise, go to Nineveh, and cry out against it." How many of you wish God would be so direct with you? You know, sometimes we try to figure out what God wants us to do, and we're not really clear because it's caught up in the whole message of the Bible. But in this instance, God spoke to his prophet and gave him absolutely clear instructions as to what he should do. Now, before we talk about Jonah's disobedience, I want you to understand why this assignment was so difficult for him and why he didn't want to do it. Before Jeroboam came to the throne, Israel had been repeatedly attacked by the Assyrians. And Nineveh was the capital of Assyria. Their armies invaded again and again, and as a result, there was deep bitterness between the Jewish people and the Assyrians. Nineveh was the capital of Assyria, and it was an enormous city, home to hundreds of thousands of people, maybe the first mega city in the ancient world. And it was heavily fortified and powerful and feared In modern geography, Nineveh sat near present-day Mosul, Iraq, placing it right in the heart of what is now the Middle East. Now, the people of Nineveh were idol worshipers, and according to this book, they were also exceedingly wicked, so wicked that their sin came up before God. In fact, the language of Scripture is vivid. Assyria was one of the cruelest and most violent empires in ancient history. Its kings recorded their victories by boasting of plains covered with corpses and cities burned to the ground. Enemies of the Assyrians were mutilated. Families were forced to parade with the severed heads of their loved ones. And prisoners were tortured and filleted alive. Their history has been described as gory and blood-curdling, a history as ever was. The cruelest people in the world. And we see some cruelty in today's world in some of the places we read about, the beheading of people and things of that nature, but Assyria was way beyond that. And God said to Jonah, in effect, "I've had enough. I want you to go and cry out against them." And by chapter 3, we hear the message that Jonah was sent to preach. Here's what he preached. "And Jonah began to enter the city on the first day's walk, and he cried out and said, 'Yet 40 days, and Nineveh shall be overthrown.'" Now turn with me to chapter 4, verse 2, and you will understand why Jonah did not want to go to Nineveh and why he refused to go. "So he prayed to the Lord, and he said, 'Oh Lord, was not this what I said when I was still in my country? Therefore I fled to Tarshish, for I know that you are a gracious and merciful God, slow to anger and abundant in loving kindness, one who relents from doing harm." What is Jonah saying? He's saying, "God, I knew it. I knew if I went over there and preached, you would forgive them. And I did not want that. I didn't want them to be forgiven and spared from judgment. I wanted them judged. I wanted them to feel the pain. I do not like them." God called Jonah to preach to the people he hated, and Jonah said, "I'm not going to do it." Has God ever asked you to do something you didn't want to do? Well, you haven't been walking with him very long if that hasn't happened. Has he ever asked you to speak to somebody at work that you don't like? They need to be saved, but you don't really know for sure whether you want them to be saved. Now you understand Jonah a little better. He understood the instructions he was given in verse 1 of chapter 1. He understood them perfectly. They were unmistakably clear, but the Bible tells us Jonah would not have it. The direction to Jonah. Notice thirdly, the disobedience of Jonah. So we come to the disobedience of Jonah. This becomes the foundation for the rest of the whole book. And verse 3 sets the stage for everything that follows. Here's what it says. "But Jonah arose to flee to Tarshish from the presence of the Lord. He went down to Joppa and found a ship going to Tarshish. So he paid the fare and went down into it to go with them to Tarshish from the presence of the Lord." Now that in itself is kind of foolish, isn't it? Jonah is going to run away from God. How in the world do you run away from God? Twice in this verse it says that Jonah was fleeing from the presence of the Lord. And the psalmist asks the same question. He says, "Where can I go from your spirit, God? Or where can I flee from your presence? If I ascend unto heaven, you're there. If I make my bed in hell, behold, you are there." I kind of wonder today as I preach this message if there might not be somebody here who's running away from God. God had his hand on your life, telling you he wanted you to do something. You decided you'd run away. And it's a thankless task. Everywhere you go, he's already there when you get there. for he's the omnipresent God. I want you to notice something about Jonah's disobedience. First of all, it was deliberate. Verse 3 says, Jonah arose to flee to Tarshish from the presence of the Lord. When I say Jonah was deliberate in his disobedience, here's what I mean. When God told him to go and preach to the people of Nineveh, Jonah had some options. He could have stayed right where he was. He could have simply said, no, I'm not going. You might even respect that kind of honesty. But Jonah did not stay put. He did not merely refuse. He decided if he was not going where God sent him, he was going to go as far away as possible, and that's why he headed for Tarshish. You see, Tarshish represented the furthest western destination known in Jonah's day. And some believe it was in Spain, others place it along the western Mediterranean or the North African coast. But wherever it was, in Jonah's mind, it meant one thing. It was the furthest possible place from where God had called him to go. Jonah did not just disobey God in a small or passive way. God said, Jonah, I want you to go here. Jonah said, I'm not going here, I'm going there. And that is rebellion. And we still see it today. God gives direction, and instead of simply ignoring it, people run the opposite way as fast as they can. Jonah understood his responsibility. He knew exactly what God had called him to do. Some believe his deeper struggle was national pride. He knew what the Assyrians had done to his people, and he cared more about his nation than God's mission. We love our country, and rightly so, but our loyalty to God must always come first. Jonah got his priorities mixed up. His disobedience was deliberate. And then he was deceived in his disobedience. Jonah 1 verse 3 says, he went down to Joppa and found a ship going to Tarshish, and he paid the fare and went down into it. The second thing I've written down is that Jonah was deceived in his disobedience. That almost always goes along with refusing to do God's will. Let me put it simply. There will always be a ship waiting for you to take you away from the Lord. There will always be one. Instead of going to Nineveh, Jonah went down to Joppa, a coastal port city on the Mediterranean Sea. Joppa is modern-day Jaffa, Israel's main seaport, and it was about 75 miles south of Jonah's hometown in Galilee. When Jonah arrived in Joppa, there was a ship headed for Tarshish. That detail is important. Ships did not run on schedules those days. They arrived and departed when their business was finished. Jonah could easily have seen that ship and thought to himself, this must be the will of God. Here's a ship all ready for me. Everything's just perfect. I must be on the right track. But Jonah was not being guided by obedience. He was being deceived. And circumstances can be misleading. When we are running from God, it is easy to mistake an open door for God's approval. Jonah had a choice. On one side were his circumstances. On the other side was the clear word of God, who had already said, arise and go to Nineveh. That instruction could not have been clearer. So we must never allow our circumstances to override God's word. I've heard some people reason like that. I don't care how perfect it is. If it's against the word of God, don't do it, because you will end up on a journey of disillusionment and defeat. When someone chooses not to go God's way, the world will always provide an easy alternative, a ship ready to sail in the opposite direction. Thirdly, Jonah was doomed in his disobedience. Verse 3 says, so he paid the fare, went down into it to go with them to Tarshish from the presence of the Lord. This whole book that we're going to study for these next few weeks is about how much it cost to take the trip to Tarshish. Jonah paid a lot. He paid a heavy price to be disobedient. Some of you could stand up today and testify. You could say, Pastor, I learned how expensive it is not to do what God tells you.

They threw him down into the ocean. He went down into the deep. He went down into the belly of the fish, and the fish went down to the very depths of the sea. And some of you here today already know that when you walk away from the presence of the Lord, the direction is always down, down, down. Jonah is about to find out just how far down that path can take you. And so, number four, Jonah was disciplined for his disobedience. Verse 4 says, "The Lord sent out a great wind on the sea, and there was a mighty tempest on the sea, so that the ship was about to be broken up." Remember where Jonah is at this point. He's running from God. He's on the ship. He thinks he's safe. He's headed toward Tarshish, so far away as he can get. In his mind, Nineveh is behind him. He doesn't have to think about it anymore. He thinks he's safe. Have you ever pictured God watching all of this from heaven? Almost as if he were leaning over the railing, looking down and saying, "Jonah, what are you doing? What are you doing now?" And then God acts. The Bible tells us that the Lord sent a great wind on the sea. God simply spoke and the calm was gone, and the sea suddenly erupted and the storm rose with such violence that the Bible says the ship was about to break in two. You can't run from God. When you do, you're not running toward freedom. You're running toward a storm. And that storm was not an accident. It did not come from bad weather or poor timing. It was a God storm. He sent it. The same God who told Jonah where to go now stood in his way. And there's both bad news and good news in that. The bad news is this. There is not any place where you can be safe if you're running from God. Not any place. He controls the wind, he controls the sea, and he will find you. He is the hound of heaven. But here's the good news. Doesn't this also show you how much God loved Jonah? God used the wind, he used the waves. He would even prepare a great fish to bring his prophet back to his senses and back home. God does this because he's the God of the second chance. One of the great messages of the book of Jonah is this one. And the word of the Lord came to Jonah the second time. And we'll see that in a few verses. God doesn't give up on us, even though we stubbornly rebel against him. He's much more determined than we are. And he will follow us to bring us back. Aren't you grateful for that? I mean, the book of Jonah is really the story about second chances. Jonah failed the first time, but God wasn't finished with him. God would give him another opportunity, but not before he worked on his heart. Because if God had simply sent Jonah again without changing him, Jonah would have made the same mistake all over again. That is how God works with us. Sometimes people sail along on what feels like a calm, pleasant sea. They think they're getting away with something. They think they are outrunning God. Then the wind shifts and the storm rolls in, and they discover that God will not ignore rebellion forever. Because a child of God, you see, out of fellowship with God becomes deeply uncomfortable. Before knowing Christ, you see, you didn't really understand what joy and peace and fellowship were. But once you know him, when you choose to go south and God says for you to go north, life becomes really miserable. I don't think there's anything more miserable on the face of God's earth than somebody who's out of fellowship with God. If you're a Christian and you've been in fellowship with God and you're now not walking with him, you're miserable. God will keep applying the pressure. He will do whatever is necessary till you listen to his voice and you come back to him. And that is what the book of Jonah shows us. It reveals the incredible love of God for stubborn people who sometimes have to learn it the hard way. So God is going to take Jonah through a process, but do not miss the central message of this book. This is a book about the love and grace and faithfulness of a sovereign God. He knows you by name, you belong to him, and he takes care of his own. And if necessary, he will use whatever means it takes to bring you to a place of surrender

0: through his will. I was reminded of a verse in the book of Hebrews that says, whoever the Lord loves, he chastens. If you're going through some chastening right now, it's not because God is mad at you. It's because God loves you, and he doesn't want you to keep going on the road toward destruction. You know what makes sense? What makes sense is simply saying, okay, God, I'll do it. I surrender. I will go and do what you want me to do, because once you say that, you discover something wonderful, and that is what God wants for you is always better than what you wanted for yourself. And you will wonder why in the world you didn't obey him the first time. When God says, arise and go, the wisest thing we can do is arise and go. On September 11th, 2001, Janelle McMillan was working on the 64th floor of the World Trade Center. When the first plane hit, she began descending the stairs with hundreds of others. Then the North Tower collapsed. Concrete and steel buried her under layers of debris. She couldn't move her legs. The air was heavy with dust and smoke, and fires burned all around. She drifted in and out of consciousness, unsure if anyone would ever find her again. In the darkness, she prayed, and she told God that if he saved her, she would give him her life and do his will. Hours later, a rescuer cut through the rubble, grabbed her hand and said, Janelle, I've got you. And she became the last living person pulled from ground zero after 27 hours. Later she said, being under the rubble, I knew that I had given my life to Jesus Christ that day. I had made that commitment with God that I will change my life and do his will. I think I'm here to tell a story and to do the will of God as well. Men and women, God doesn't always use a storm like Jonah's or a collapse like Janelle's to get our attention. Sometimes he just uses ordinary moments or quiet interruptions. But the question never changes. Will we run from God or will we return to God? That is what the book of Jonah teaches us. It teaches us the pain of running and the joy of returning. And each of us has that chance, that opportunity. Maybe you're here today and you know God's been after you to do something. Maybe you're not a Christian. Maybe God's been just bringing you in front of the gospel over and over again, and you know what's going on in your life. It's time to say yes. I can tell you, if you don't, the journey the other way is absolutely predictable. It always ends the same way. But the journey with God is an adventure upward toward his presence, and the joy of the journey is incredible. My question to you today is, which way are you running? Toward him or away from him? Only you can answer that question.
1: That's right. You're the only one who knows the answer to that. Are you running toward God or are you running away from him? In your heart, in the depths of your heart, you know the answer to that question. We'll have more of this as we go forward in this study. I think it gets more interesting as we go along, and we'll get greater insight into how this touches each one of us. Hey, don't forget, during this month, we're offering the calendar for 2027, and it's one of the most beautiful things that we do, designed specifically for you to have in your home at any place of display. You will be so proud to have this, and it's a 14-month calendar. That means it starts in November and goes all the way through December of 27, a place for you to put your appointments and notes for every day of the year, all kinds of scripture, wonderful things for you to meditate on, read through the Bible schedule. It's all there, and this is yours for the asking when you send a gift of any size to Turning Point during the month of September. Do it today. Be sure to ask for the calendar. When you do it, we'll see you right here tomorrow.
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1: Well, welcome to Family Talk, the broadcast division of the Dr. James Dobson Family Institute. I'm Roger Marsh. Few cultural shifts over the past several decades have stirred up as much debate as the feminist movement. It raised big questions about the roles of men and women in society, about marriage and motherhood, and about what women were told they should want out of life. And those questions are still very much with us, even today. On this edition of Dr. James Dobson's Family Talk, we're concluding revisiting a conversation Dr. Dobson had with two remarkable, well-spoken women. The first is Suzanne Venker, celebrated columnist, commentator, speaker, and certified relationship coach who has joined us on the program before. Our other guest for this broadcast is Suzanne's aunt, Phyllis Schlafly. Phyllis was a prominent conservative voice for the family right up until her passing in 2016. A respected lawyer and a best-selling author, she famously helped stop the Equal Rights Amendment almost single-handedly. Together, these two women will be drawing from their book called The Flip Side of Feminism as they take a hard look at the feminist movement and offer a different perspective for women. So here now to introduce our guests and today's program is our own Dr. James Dobson here on Family Talk.
0: Just from an historical point of view, Phyllis, take us back to the days of the ERA and how you managed to stop that almost single-handedly. It was incredible to watch because both houses of Congress had already passed it. By the way, ERA stands for Equal Rights Amendment, and you took it on when nobody was on your side.
2: That's right. We had three presidents against us, Nixon and Ford and Carter, nearly all of Congress, 99% of the media, all the money that they could want, and Hollywood, and we beat them all. And it really is an inspiring example of how the grassroots can rise up and take on the whole establishment and win. And what we did was to show the handicaps, how ERA would hurt women. I testified in 41 state legislative hearings, and there never was any benefit. There was no benefit to women. I had sons and daughters about 18 or 20 then, and one of the first effects of ERA would have been to draft women, because we had a draft in 1972 when we were in a war, and the Draft Act is the classic sex discriminatory law. It says male citizens of age 18 must register. And my daughters thought, you're going to give us a constitutional amendment, and the first thing is we have to sign up for the draft like our brothers? You got to be kidding. And so anyway, the fight went on, and we did beat
0: separate
2: them.
0: Restrooms, too. Didn't you make a case about that?
2: All kinds of bad effects. Getting rid of the laws that say the husband should support his wife. And there were so many bad effects.
0: Now, that would have been a constitutional amendment,
2: yes,
0: which required the state houses of government, what is it, three-quarters?
2: If three-fourths of the states ratified it, it would be part of the U.S. Constitution.
0: And you were down to three.
2: Yes.
0: I mean, they only needed three more states. And you took it on.
3: It's an incredible story, and we do have it in Chapter 2, by the way.
2: The feminists are really not for equality. They are for affirmative action for women, preferential treatment, and fundamentally they are for interchangeability of the sexes. They want you to be interchangeable in everything, and that's ridiculous. They're at war with human nature.
0: Well, that's very well said, Phyllis, and it's why you're a hero of mine for the way you stood up for what you just said, for those traditional values, when there was no pro-family movement. You were truly a lone voice when you brought millions of women and men to an understanding of moral and conservative values, and I applaud you for that. Now, let's turn a corner and get back to the topic of your book, The Flip Side of Feminism.
3: There is no question that the average young college woman today enters school and goes through those 4 years without giving any thought whatsoever to marriage and babies. They are there solely to get a degree and then plan a life that is going to revolve around this phenomenal life slash career outside the home that is going to bring them the utmost of fulfillment and just feel so great about themselves. And, oh, by the way, if I get married and have children, that's great. But that's sort of on the periphery. My advice to those women is the complete opposite of the advice that they get, because even though they're not going to think of it this way now, give them 10 years and they will. And that is that you should flip that plan entirely and assume that getting married and having children is going to be the most important thing in your life, the most satisfying thing in your life. Nothing will ever compare to it. One of the, I think, more provocative points that I did make in there, that there is a biological clock. And that biological clock does tick, and it has a beginning and it has an end. And it may not be politically correct, or it may not even be pleasant, but it's a fact. And it is a terrible disservice to encourage women to ignore that clock and to suggest that you don't have to worry about that till you get to it later. Mm-hmm. I can't think of anything more horrific to say, because you are messing with someone's life. These women are getting to be 35, 36, 37 and realizing time is running out. My body's not cooperating. It takes me a million shots just to get pregnant because I'm doing it so late. And some of them end up with only one child and they want more than one and they can't. That is a travesty. And it's a lie. Why would we do that to them?
0: Why, indeed, Suzanne. You know, as you're talking, I'm thinking with empathy about the single woman who's out there who hears what you're saying. And there's nothing she wants more. She wants a child to hold. She wants to be a mother. I'm one of those that believes there is a maternal instinct.
3: That's right.
0: And there is a great desire to be loved, embraced by a husband. And I don't want to make things worse for those single women out there who have done things right, but the Lord has not brought a man, a suitable man, into their lives. Mm-hmm. And as a result, they hear big men, they hear the gonging, the passage of time, and they know menopause is coming, and they know all about it, and they know when it typically occurs. And they realize they're not going to have that blessing of holding a child, or at least it hasn't materialized yet. So I want to make sure that we are compassionate with those single women and that we are not unmindful of the pressures and the pain that she is experiencing. And I have met hundreds of them, and you have too. Suzanne, continue with your thought. What else do women need to know as they make decisions about their lives?
3: The other very taboo thing to say to young women is you need to look for a man who can support you. And the reason why you want to do that is not because you're never going to make your own money and go out into the world. It's because you're going to hit a point, particularly in those years when the children are not in school, the first 5 years, when you are not going to want to be bothered with making an income, because you're going to want to be with those babies. That doesn't mean you have to find a rich man. It just means you have to find somebody who's ambitious and capable of holding down a job and finding a path that is consistent where he does not flounder. Another point is when I say that the reality is there are going to be some careers that are probably not going to be good options for you as a woman. Let me give you an example. I was speaking with a woman from the Boston Globe recently. She wanted to get my opinion for a piece she was writing. She ended up cutting it out and not including it at all. But I said, I have an 11-year-old daughter. And if we got into the conversation of what am I going to do in X number of years, and she comes to me and she says, Mom, I want to be a brain surgeon. And she said to me, the Boston Globe reporter, well, what would you say to her? I thought for a moment, and then I said, I would ask her, okay, is there anything else that you want in your life? And if she presumably then says, well, I'd like to get married and have children too, I'd say, then you probably better pick something else. And here's why. These two things are going to conflict majorly. You are going to spend 10 years preparing for this major life as a brain surgeon, which is one kind of life, all-consuming. And then right when your body is winding down biologically, you want to get married and have children.
4: that ain't going to work.
3: That is a harsh reality. You've got to accept it. If you don't want to get married and have children, that's one thing. But if you do, this is a conflict, and it's just the way it is. So how do you make this work for you? Find something else that you want to do. The crux of the whole thing is about devaluing the role of what we then call the full-time homemaker.
2: Well, most of the feminist leaders are bitter women. Many of them came out of dysfunctional homes. And what they tried to do was to make their own personal problems society's problems and pretend they were everybody's problems. And that's the way they built their movement. And they built it by a technique called consciousness-raising session, where they would get a lot of women together, and then they would exchange their horror stories about how badly some man had treated them. And grievances are like flowers. If you water them, they will grow. Little grievances grew into big grievances. And that's the way they built their movement.
0: To be honest here, let's admit that there are a lot of women out there who have been abused by men. You know, there have been a lot of girls that have been sexually abused when they were in the preschool years and certainly through adolescence. And they've got a right to be angry. They have been badly mistreated. And there are also girls who during adolescence were made fun of and dropped by the guys that they wanted to be friends with and so on. So there is a reason for some of that anger that's out there. Phyllis, would you agree with that? I mean, that won't explain all of it, but it does happen.
2: I think everybody has problems. If there's somebody who doesn't have any problem, I would like to meet them. When I was growing up, we only had one problem. It was money. I grew up during the Depression. But now people have a lot of other problems. But that doesn't mean necessarily that it's a societal problem that needs a big grant from the federal government of taxpayers' money.
0: Or that it's characteristic of the entire masculine gender.
2: That you're better off to have your babies before you get married. And when they started out, they called it the women's liberation movement. And you have to ask yourself, what did they want to be liberated from? It was home, husband, family, and children.
3: That has been the number one biggest travesty of feminism is the terrible divide between men and women that exists today and the fallout of, obviously, marriage and divorce and all of that.
0: You know, it's not rocket science that society works better when men and women cooperate with each other, especially with regard to the raising of children. How silly to think that makes sense, that you create World War III in the home while children are there. I mean, that can't work.
3: No.
2: And Ms. Magazine, in its beginning, promoted marriage contracts in which they would agree that husband did the dishes and the diapers 3 days a week, and the wife did it 3 days, and then they would fight over who did it on the seventh day. And that's ridiculous. My husband never changed a diaper. I didn't want him to.
3: Well, that's a little extreme, but...
0: You know, my field is child development, and so where I had my most serious problem with the feminists, because I was in graduate school in the 60s, and I witnessed all this, had to do with the feminist Gloria Steinem and Germaine Greer and so many others.
2: Who knew nothing about children.
3: Yes.
0: That's the point.
3: Yeah, right.
0: There's no evidence that they had ever had a class on child development, and they certainly didn't have children or had spent any time with children. They began telling the rest of the world how to raise their kids.
3: That is such a critical point. That's usually where I try to get them, is where we're talking about children needs because they have nothing. There's
0: so
3: no
0: you have
3: on that.
0: Marlo Thomas
3: yes.
0: writing a book, Free to Be You and Me, mm-hmm. telling mothers especially to raise their little girls like little boys mm-hmm. and raise their little boys like little girls.
3: And she never had children.
0: Yeah, and blaming the differences between them on a patriarchal society. Mm-hmm. It made no sense mm-hmm. whatsoever. And again, Phil Donahue and the rest of the media bought into mm-hmm. that. and validated it for 30 years.
3: Yep, that's right.
0: Before medical science proved that the brains are different.
2: The feminists are anti-marriage. They think that you don't need men. You can have babies without men. You can have your affirmative action job. And it's very unfortunate. Many of us grew up in a society where we had traditional families. The father was the provider and protector of the family. And that way of life seems to be going away. Now, the big attack on marriage is coming from the feminists. The feminists are the major enemy. And we have got to restore marriage of the mother and father as the basic, stable fundamental of our society.
3: My advice to those women is the complete opposite of the advice that they get. And there are several things that they can do to help themselves in rejecting the feminist culture. And the first thing is to reject the idea that sex is something that should be casual and makes you freer or more in touch with yourself as a woman or more enlightened or whatever word you want to give it. Because all the facts show that that is not the case, not to mention the obvious negative results that can come from that. There's also a big emotional piece there that is rarely discussed, in which we talk about in Flipside, in how that lifestyle affects women differently than men. And then the second thing is to assume, as we've talked about before, that marriage and motherhood will really become the central aspect of your life. And it's not going to be when you're 22, so you have to have a little faith there and know that once you become a mother, everything changes. Every plan you ever had goes out the window. And just know that going into it and assume that your life really begins when you have a family. It doesn't end. And that is a huge paradigm switch from what young people are taught today, which is that you want to postpone marriage and motherhood because that's the end of your life and your freedom and your independence. And then you succumb to this life. Flip that entirely. It is the beginning of life. There's no question that what we're asking of people is a tall order, because you're talking about a complete shift in the way you view the choices you've made, the way you view the male-female relationship, the way you view marriage, the way you view motherhood. I mean, it's huge. There is no question about it. This is a tall order. But I'm an optimist, and I do believe that anything is possible at any time in your life, and you can always flip the switch and make a change. But you have to be open and willing to hear the message first.
0: Now, we really do need to issue a disclaimer, because there are women listening to us who feel called to work outside the home, and their backs will be up if they think they can't do that. Now, you're really talking about giving them a choice. And as of this time, according to your book, Suzanne and Phyllis, that they don't have a choice because they are denigrated for being a full-time mom.
2: Well, let me answer that, Dr. Dobson. I grew up during the Great Depression, and my father lost his job, and he really never did have a full-time job after that, little jobs here and there. And my mother became the principal support of our family. Yeah. She was 25 years the librarian of the St. Louis Art Museum. But she had prepared herself with her college degree before she got married. And then when the Depression hit, she was ready to fill in that role. Now, you have to deal with the problems that life thrusts upon you. And there are conditions that you just simply have to deal with. No problem about that. But obviously, the family was first. We had a very close-knit family. But you have to do some of the things you have to do.
3: But the key is to obviously have that backing and education that you need should those situations arise. And then there's understanding that, generally speaking, the trajectory that you want to plan for is one that allows you to step out. So when you said that some women feel called to be in the workforce, we're absolutely not saying then you shouldn't do it. We're saying there's a time and a place. You can have that in your life. we're only talking about a few years, really, when you think about it. Once children are in school, you have the whole middle of the day where you can find time for yourself.
0: I can tell you, they go by very fast.
2: They go by very fast. In the modern parlance, we are sequential women.
0: I like that. That means do this first, and then the whole world's open to you.
2: But we're not interchangeable with men.
0: Really? So it is important for us to say that for these past days, we've been focusing on general principles that the Lord has laid out for us in Scripture that help us navigate family life and gender roles and our place in society and the home. But it's important not to forget the sovereignty of God, because He does have a plan for our lives, and it is different for each one of us. These commands and these guidelines that we've been talking about will help us bring order and joy to our lives and to our homes. Once again, the title of the book that we've been talking about is The Flip Side of Feminism, What Conservative Women Know and What Men Can't Say. Last question, Suzanne. What is the flip side? Give us in the shortest possible answer, because we're out of time. Okay. What is that flip side?
3: The flip side of feminism is that there really is a completely different way that you as a woman can view the relationship between the sexes, your own life, having it all, motherhood, work, all of that stuff. There's a completely different lens from which to view those things, and we provide it for you in The Flip Side of Feminism.
0: Phyllis, any last comment?
2: Well, feminists teach women that they are victims of the patriarchy, and our view is that American women are the most fortunate people who ever lived. You can have a wonderful life if you plan it right.
0: The book is co-authored by Suzanne Venker and Phyllis Schlafly, and I strongly recommend it to our listeners out there. Thank you all for being our guests and for flying here from St. Louis. Phyllis, for being my friend for 40 years. You are a good lady, and you're still out there defending the things that I believe with all my heart.
2: Well, Dr. Dobson, you're one of the great leaders of the pro-family movement. I'm proud to be your friend. Thank you for inviting me.
3: Thank you so much for having
0: Blessings
3: me.
0: To you, ladies.
3: Thank you so much.
2: Thank you, Dr. Dobson.
1: 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Now, Phyllis Schlafly went home to be with the Lord in 2016, but her words of wisdom still ring true even today. 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And while you're there, you can also learn more about the book that Suzanne and Phyllis wrote together. It's called The Flip Side of Feminism. 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That number is 877-732-6825. Well, I'm Roger Marsh, and on behalf of all of us here at Family Talk and the Dr. James Dobson Family Institute, thanks so much for joining us today. I'd also like to take a moment here at the close of our program to wish my big sister, Linda, a happy birthday. Hitting full retirement age today, the day after her younger brother celebrated his 65th birthday. Linda, I love you so much. You are the definition of what a godly woman should be, and your nieces and nephews and great nieces and great nephews love you so much, but so does your younger big brother. Happy birthday to my sister, Linda. And by the way, be sure to join us again next time right here for a special edition of Family Talk featuring Rabbi Jonathan Kahn talking about his brand new book called The Altar of Pergamon. That's coming up on the next edition of Dr. James Dobson's Family Talk, the voice you trust for the family you love. This has been a presentation of the Dr. James Dobson Family Institute. Hello, friends. Roger Marsh here. In today's rapidly changing world, the Dr. James Dobson Family Institute remains committed to our founding mission to preserve and promote the institution of family and the biblical principles on which it is based. 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As President Reagan wisely said, freedom is never more than one generation away from extinction. And that's why we are working tirelessly to uphold faith, strengthen families, and protect our God-given freedoms. Thank you for standing with us in this mission. Together, we're making...
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0: kind of person who would rather do everything yourself than delegate or ask for help? This is the Christian Working Woman, and I'm Julie Busteed, and I can be that way sometimes. It's not because I think I can do everything better than everyone else. Sometimes it's a control issue, and other times it simply feels like more work to explain the task, ask for help, and trust someone else to follow through. You know, as I've thought about that, I've realized I sometimes treat my relationship with God the same way. Without even realizing it, I start acting as though everything depends on me and my effort, my planning, my ability to keep checking things off the list. Before long, though, I'm exhausted because I'm striving in my own strength instead of depending on His. As I've been learning to develop healthier rhythms that aren't centered only on work and productivity, God's been showing me something. I wasn't created to carry everything myself. More than anything, I need to trust Him. I'm finite, He is not. I have limits, He doesn't. You know, one of my favorite passages is Proverbs chapter 3, verses 5 and 6. Trust in the Lord with all your heart and lean not on your own understanding. In all your ways, submit to Him, and He will make your path straight. Those verses raise some honest questions for me. Do I really trust Him in every area of my life? Or am I quietly depending on my own abilities, my own plans, my own resources? Do I truly believe that He'll lead me, that He has good purposes for today and for my future? Notice what the passage doesn't say. It doesn't tell me to figure everything out or make every path straight myself. It simply says to trust Him and submit to Him. Wow, that's incredibly freeing. When I humble myself before God, remember His promises, and surrender my plans to Him, I don't have to carry the weight of being in control. I can rest in Him. He already knows my limitations. He never expected me to do everything or carry every burden on my own. How do we live this out? You know, it's one day at a time, really one moment at a time. It's choosing to seek Him throughout the day instead of relying only on ourselves. And it's choosing to set aside one day each week to stop striving, to let go of the unfinished work, to trust Him with everything waiting for us next week. Sabbath rest becomes an act of trust, where our minds, emotions, and bodies are refreshed. It's where we stop toiling long enough to remember that God's still at work, even when we aren't. Tomorrow, we'll look at how Jesus practiced rest here on The Christian Working Woman.
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3: Thank you for joining us for Pastor at the Door. This is lead pastor Eric Stitz from First Baptist Daytona Beach. Who is the best person that you know in your life? Who is the person that you respect more than any other? Then I want you to think about who is the worst person that you know? Who is the person out of the entire world that you know that you would say they are the most unlikely person to be saved? Sometimes as we deal with the most unlikely person that we think to be saved, sometimes we want to give up on them. Some of you today, you're about to give up or want to give up on a son or a daughter, a grandchild or a next door neighbor. Some of you have been witnessing to somebody at your work for years and years, and you think they are the most unlikely person to be saved. Here's what I want you to do today. Every time if you think about the most unlikely person to be saved, I want you to go to the book of Acts and I want you to think about the man by the name of Saul. If you think there was a person that was unlikely to be saved, his name is Saul. I mean, Saul hated Christians. He despised Christians. He was an adversary of Christians. As a matter of fact, the very first time we meet Saul in Acts chapter 7, verse 58, whereas he's holding the clothes of the ones that are killing Stephen. Stephen is a man that is full of God's grace. Stephen is a man that is full of the Holy Spirit of God. Stephen is a man that is full of the love of God. Stephen is standing strong for Jesus Christ, and they couldn't stand it, so they take Stephen outside of the city, and they throw him off a cliff, throw a stone upon him, throw all these stones, and they're killing Stephen, a man full of grace, full of the Holy Spirit of God. Stephen, as they're killing him, his face appears like an angel, and the person standing there holding his coats of the ones killing him is Saul. Saul, the most unlikely. Who is your most unlikely? Saul was an unlikely person. As a matter of fact, Saul went and got letters in order to go and persecute Christians. And Saul wanted to go in and pull the Christians out of their houses and to bring havoc to them and to make them miserable and to bring persecution to the Christians. But all of a sudden, the most unlikely person with letters in his hands to bring persecution to Christ's followers, all of a sudden, Saul meets Jesus Christ. And when Saul meets Jesus Christ, everything instantly changes. It wasn't like it was a long process for this change to happen. I mean, Saul suddenly met Jesus Christ and everything changed. He went from the most unlikely, he went from an adversary to an advocate for the name of Jesus Christ. This day, what I want you to do, I want you to pray for that most unlikely person, that person that you are about to give up on. All of us have somebody that we would say, they are the last person I think that will ever be saved. Will you pray that that most unlikely person suddenly will have their eyes open, their ears will be open to hear the gospel, and they will be saved on this day? Let's pray for the most unlikely. Their soul matters to the Lord, and let's pray for their salvation. Dear Jesus, we even pray right now for that most unlikely person, that person that we would say, there is no way, I don't see them coming to be saved, that son, that daughter, that next door neighbor, that coworker. Lord, we just want to confess that some days we just want to give up. But Lord, we pray for our most unlikely person. We pray that they might be saved. Lord, that they are an adversary of you today. Lord, may they become the greatest advocate for the gospel. We pray on this day for the most unlikely person, that they will come to a personal, intimate relationship with Jesus Christ. In Christ's name, amen.
2: 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You may find out more information about First Baptist Church of Daytona Beach by visiting firstbaptist.org.

0: This is Max MacLean. God's wrath against the forces of evil grows more intense. Listen to the Bible from Revelation 16. The fourth angel poured out his bowl on the sun, and the sun was given power to scorch people with fire. They were seared by the intense heat, and they cursed the name of God who had control over these plagues. But they refused to repent and glorify him. The fifth angel poured out his bowl on the throne of the beast, and his kingdom was plunged into darkness. Men gnawed their tongues in agony and cursed the God of heaven because of their pains and their sores, but they refused to repent of what they had done. The sixth angel poured out his bowl on the great river Euphrates, and its water was dried up to prepare the way for the kings from the east. Then I saw three evil spirits that looked like frogs. They came out of the mouth of the dragon, out of the mouth of the beast, and out of the mouth of the false prophet. They are spirits of demons performing miraculous signs, and they go out to the kings of the whole world to gather them for the battle on the great day of God Almighty. Behold, I come like a thief. Blessed is he who stays awake and keeps his clothes with him, so that he may not go naked and be shamefully exposed. Then they gathered the kings together to the place that in Hebrew is called Armageddon. The seventh angel poured out his bowl into the air, and out of the temple came a loud voice from the throne saying, "It is done." Then there came flashes of lightning, rumblings, peals of thunder, and a severe earthquake. No earthquake like it has ever occurred since man has been on earth. So tremendous was the quake. The great city split into three parts, and the cities of the nations collapsed. God remembered Babylon the Great and gave her the cup filled with the wine of the fury of his wrath. Every island fled away, and the mountains could not be found. From the sky, huge hailstones of about 100 pounds each fell upon men, and they cursed God on account of the plague of hail because the plague was so terrible. From Revelation 16. Listen to the Bible. It's great for the soul.
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2: Just how complex is a virus? A new discovery helps answer that question next on today's Creation Moment. And now, here's our Creation Moment host, Ian Taylor.
3: In Darwin's day, everyone thought that single-celled microbes were simply bags filled with some kind of jelly. Today, of course, we know that even a single-celled creature is a complex living thing which contains miniaturized organs to carry on all the business of life. A new discovery now shows that even some viruses are more elegantly complex than we thought. Viruses that infect bacteria, called bacteriophages, inject their DNA into bacterial cells with something that looks like a syringe. Bacteriophages form their outer shells, called capsids, by making hundreds of copies of the same protein. A bacteriophage, known simply as HK97, goes through a several-step process in which it assembles 5 or 6 proteins into a ring. These are then interlocked like chainmail, resulting in an outer shell like a gemstone that has 72 faces. This structure results in a strong outer armor, but it requires that the protein be folded and assembled and then changed into this interlocking pattern. As one scientist put it, people don't know how to make proteins, let alone fold, assemble, and then transform them into something like this. Contrary to what Darwin's followers still believe, there is no simple form of life. 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
6: Before our trip to Switzerland, my mental snapshot was of snowy Alps, goats grazing, and mountain farmers blowing alpine horns. However, as we drove south from Zurich, the landscape was the same drab tangle of highways we saw in any city. When we got close to our lodging, we had to drive up a precarious one-lane dirt road. At our rental place, we hauled our suitcases up steep stone stairways. Exhausted and disappointed, we finally made our way onto the patio. And there, opening up before us, stretched an extraordinary vista. The Alps rising up majestically over the blue expanse of Lake Lucerne, with small towns glittering like fireflies below us. The ordeal was worth it. I recalled the verse in 2 Corinthians 4, "Therefore, we do not lose heart." The Apostle Paul writes of his own struggles. "We are hard-pressed on every side, but not in despair." He reveals his positive outlook. "Our light and momentary troubles are achieving for us an eternal glory that far outweighs them all." He advises us to fix our eyes on what is unseen, to hope for that eternal landscape. Sometimes our journey is drab and difficult, but in Christ, we're assured that we'll witness the ultimate snapshot. The ordeal will be worth it. His eternal glory far surpasses anything we can imagine. Today's encouragement was provided by Our Daily Bread Ministries.

And if there's any way that you recognize the doctrine of Antichrist, there is always one similarity, and that is this utopian idea that what we need to do is to get together, unify all the religions of the world, bring them together under the same umbrella, and then why indeed we'll solve the problems of world hunger and greed and war, and we will live happily ever after. What a different picture Jesus painted. He said that near the end that there would be wars and rumors of wars. He says nation shall rise up against nation. Kingdom shall rise up against kingdom. He says that people will be betraying one another. And he says many false Christs will arise and do great signs and wonders and shall deceive many. And rather than ending in sweetness and light, there will be a judgment from God with the personal return of Jesus Christ to the Mount of Olives to establish the kingdom and to end existence as it is now constituted. What a different picture. So that's one of the reasons why there's no such thing as the evolutionary view of religion. You cannot class Jesus as one step in the evolutionary process. But there's another reason, and that is this. Do you really mean to tell me? Do you really mean to tell me that there's another prophet that has now arisen who knows God better than Christ? Who was God? And you're telling me that he knows more than Jesus? You're telling me that there's someone who has better insights into the divine and his relationship to the world than Jesus Christ, who claimed deity and oneness with his Father, and now somebody has arisen with a brand new insight. That's what you want me to believe? At the parliament, I spoke to someone of the Baha'i faith, and they said, you know that children need this much truth, and teenagers need truth, and then there are adults, and Baha'u'llah is the man for the final evolutionary stage of religion. I said, I want you to know today that I don't believe that God speaks through prophets like Baha'u'llah. And the person said to me, he says, well, do you mean to say that you think God can't speak? And I looked them in the eye very lovingly, remember. And I said, you know, the issue isn't whether God speaks. He can speak whenever he wishes to, but I don't believe that he would, because after the sun comes out, there is no need for another star. All stars fade into oblivion. The sun has come. And now you want me to believe that somehow there's a star out there that we need for light. You know, we live in a day and age when people say, you know, you have to get beyond Christianity to something really deep. Parliament of World Religions. People said, you know, Christianity was good. It was what I needed to introduce me to the world of spirit, to the world of religion. One person said it's like a boat. You take the boat to the other side of the lake, but once you get to the other side of the lake and you get into all this lovely new territory, you don't need the boat anymore. You just transcend Christianity. That's nonsense. Listen, when you transcend and go beyond rationality, you come to insanity. When you transcend or go beyond love, you come to lust. And when you transcend Christ, you end in error. There is no beyond. Furthermore, people who actually think that they are going beyond Christianity and building on it should recognize that logically they are leaving it. They are leaving it because it cannot be combined, it cannot be reconciled, it cannot be a part of a process. Christ stands alone, and all other religions and teachers fade into oblivion in his glorious presence. So those are the implications. There are others, of course. The implication is, of course, that we can actually evaluate other religions now because we have a fixed reference point. In our witnessing, we can always point people to Jesus Christ. A long time ago, I told you this story about me being on a plane and sitting next to a man who seemed to think that he knew a lot about religion. And he said to me, you know, I think that all that we need to do is to do the best we can, and that's all we need to get into heaven. And some of you will remember that I said, well, you know, if that is really true, we need to get that message out. I said, I write books, and we should write a book about it so that people get the message. We're on radio. We should preach it to as many people as we possibly can to spread the word. I mean, this is

0: This is eternal truth now. This actually establishes how a person can be right with God. You just do the best you can. He was getting pretty excited about the project. Until I said to him, but there is, you know, one thing I do need to ask before we go that far, and that is, how do you know? How do you know? And he said to me, well, it's just my opinion. And I remember I took my pen, which I had like this, and kind of flipped it like that and said, your opinion. Wow. Opinions are a dime a dozen. Get 12 people together and you have 15 opinions. Your opinion. You see, we can't get this message out unless you can actually claim and verify that you have received it from God. Because only God can know who's going to get into heaven and how we have to prepare for heaven. And you're claiming to have an inside track on knowledge that could belong only to the Almighty. Well, he said to me, well, what about your opinion? You know, is it any better? I said, no, of course it's no better. But I said, that's why we need to go to the opinion of someone who is qualified to speak for God and on his behalf, and that is Christ. Christ. Who comes in the midst of all these different opinions and says, before Abraham was, I am, and he who believes on me has eternal life. Pity poor Ingmar Bergman. He should not have been shouting at Christ in an empty cathedral. He should have been opening the pages of the New Testament and should have read the words of Pilate, who says, what then shall we do with Jesus, who is called the Christ? That is the question of the 20th century. Lenin said on one occasion that when communism would take over the world, there would be bread in every kitchen. Yet he never had the nerve to say, I am the bread of life. He that cometh to me shall never hunger, and he that believeth on me shall never thirst. Hitler made outstanding claims for the rule of Germany and the beginning of a 1,000-year Reich, a 1,000-year rule. And yet he never said, he that believeth on the Son hath everlasting life, and he that believeth not the Son shall not see life, but the wrath of God abides on him. He never said that. Freud thought psychotherapy would actually heal the ills of the world. Can you imagine that? He actually thought that psychotherapy would heal the ills of the world, and yet he never said, peace I leave with you. My peace I give unto you, not as the world gives, give I unto you. Let not your heart be troubled, neither let it be afraid. There are New Age gurus who think that we are going to be recycled, that we're going to be part of this karma process, reincarnation. And they've made some wonderful claims about what it's like to come up on the other side somewhere. Yet they never said, I am the resurrection and the life. He who believes in me, though he were dead, yet shall he live. And whosoever liveth and believeth on me shall never die. Now, what are you going to do with him? What are you going to do with him when your eternal destiny is determined by your relationship with him? And you will not be able to avoid him, because he says that all judgment is committed unto the Son. Every single person listening to this message, personally someday being confronted by Christ, either as judge or Savior, because he is King of Kings and Lord of Lords, and beside him there is no other. Ingmar Bergman could not hear the whisper of Christ from that picture in the cathedral. But if he had taken his Bible and opened it, he would have listened to Christ's megaphone, the megaphone of God, shouting to all the earth, this is my beloved Son, listen to him. And Jesus answered, as he did frequently, he who has an ear, let him hear. God has spoken. God has spoken. Blessed are those who listen and respond.
1: Well, my friend, this is Pastor Lutzer. I want to emphasize that there is no message in all the world as important as the truths that you have just been hearing. The fact that Jesus Christ is the Savior of the world. But there's someone else who totally opposed that, and that is Karl Marx. We know that Dwight Moody, who began the Moody Church and the Moody Bible Institute, was deeply committed to the gospel that we've just been talking about in the message, but Karl Marx opposed it. He claimed to be an atheist, even though I think, actually, it's because he hated God. For a gift of any amount, we're making a brand new book available for you. It's entitled Marx and Moody, Two Contemporaries, Two Gospels, Two Tombstones, and One Choice. Some time ago, it was my privilege to give a lecture at the tomb of Karl Marx because I wanted people to understand the origin of his ideas, why it is that he turned to atheism, and what his answer was for the hunger and the needy people of the world. But his mark is not only negative, it is ongoing, and of course we know that even Marxism is alive and well here in America. But this in the book is contrasted with an author by the name of Greg Quiggle, with whom I co-authored the book, and he stresses the life of D.L. Moody, and we point out the difference and we stress their legacy. So I wrote the Marx part, Dr. Quiggle wrote the part on D.L. Moody. For a gift of any amount, we're making it available for you. It's entitled Marx and Moody, Two Contemporaries, Two Gospels, Two Tombstones, and One Choice. This book will help you to see these two contemporaries. And by the way, Frederick Engels, who helped write the Communist Manifesto, attended one of Moody's meetings when Moody was having those large crusades in London. You'll be fascinated with this story.
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0: When you read in the Bible about the return of Christ, do you find yourself reading it like it's a mystery, trying to decipher hidden clues to discover secret answers? All through church history, there have been many who have tried to pinpoint the exact timing of Christ's return. And today on Truth for Life, Alistair Begg explains why that kind of curiosity is futile. And he shares what our main concern ought to be.
1: Our view of the end of the world is going to be inevitably directly related to our view of the beginning of the world. It is impossible to have a view of how it will conclude that it is not directly related to our view of how it's begun. And so to address the issue of the end of the age and the return of Jesus Christ is to recognize that the convictions with which the Christian affirms these truths are directly related to our understanding of the whole of history and indeed the origin of history itself. And in this respect, the Christian stands apart from so much that is contemporary thinking in relationship to why we're here, where we're going, and whether it matters at all. The ancient world tended to view the events of human life from the perspective of kind of astral phenomenon or cosmic significance. In other words, they looked up into the heavens and they sought to see in the movement of the planets and the stars the explanation for what was actually happening to them at a particular moment in time. And interestingly, there are many of our contemporaries who are doing the very same thing, who are seeking to explain contemporary existence in light of cosmic and astral factors. For example, the one-woman play featuring Lily Tomlin's The Search for Signs of Intelligent Life in the Universe has Lily Tomlin as the bag lady Trudy in some of the opening scenes expressing her concern and worries about life. And at one point she says, "I worry about my place in the cosmic scheme of things." And then she says, "I worry that there is no cosmic scheme of things." And many people ended last evening here in Cleveland and have awakened to a new day with a sort of sense of futility that settles over their minds, which they cannot fully explain. And it is directly related to their view of history, the way in which they view time's origins and the way in which they view its conclusions. For some, they see history simply in terms of repetitive cycles, significant only within a specific culture or within a specific civilization, if there's any significance to it at all. And again, the sneaking suspicion is, in the minds of many, that there is no significance to it at all. That we're born by chance, we eke out an existence in a sort of purposeless fashion, and then we die and go to who knows where and probably to nowhere at all. The Greeks determined that probably the best way to view history was largely to ignore it altogether. They saw nothing of perpetual and abiding significance in really very much at all. And indeed, they were the masters of mythology, having let go of history. You say, well, that's a long way removed from today. No, not really. They were full of not only the Stoic people who distanced themselves from any sense of feeling, but they were also populated largely by people with an Epicurean approach to life, which seems like a large phrase and somewhat removed until we reduce it to the words of Kris Kristofferson: yesterday is dead and gone, and tomorrow's out of sight. Help me make it through the night. I don't care about yesterday, I don't care about tomorrow, I only care about right now. Because yesterday has no significance, tomorrow has no significance, the only thing that has significance is right in this very moment. Now it is left then up to the Hebrew prophets in the Old Testament and the apostles in the New Testament to address the issue of history from a radically different perspective. The Jewish mind understood perfectly that the Creator God is in charge of history, that He decisively works in all the events of human history, that He is responsible for its origin, and He will in turn be responsible for its conclusion. Carl Henry, one of the best and brightest theologians of the 20th century, puts it in this way in one of his books. The Bible, throughout, insists that God the Creator holds mankind eternally accountable for every thought, word, and deed, and that each successive generation moves towards a final future in which the God not only of creation, but also of redemption and judgment, will consummate human history in the light of His divine offer of salvation. Now, it is not too difficult to understand why it then is that contemporary men and women, with all of our bad deeds, poor words, and dirty thoughts, would rather not have a view of history that was moving towards that kind of encounter, but instead would choose to believe that history is cyclical and go on a peculiar search for our own particular karma, rather than to believe what the Bible says, that it is linear and that we're moving towards a destination. Now, you see, it is this issue which is forcibly brought to us in the return of Jesus Christ, because the Christian recognizes that the God who acted in history and still acts in history is going to draw matters to a close as He intended. And that's why here in chapter 5 of 1 Thessalonians, Paul once again addresses the issue of the return of Jesus Christ. This is very, very important for those of you who are students of history, either in high school or in college, whatever it might be. The Secretary for Education I saw on television arguing the merits and demerits of the contemporary approach to the teaching of history in public schools. And at issue was the matter that some are complaining that we are dragging up the bad parts of American history, focusing on them and not highlighting the glory days of the last 200 years or so. And while that may be a genuine concern, I haven't really considered it very much. The greater concern is this: that young people are being taught history within a framework of total godlessness, so that their explanation of and interpretation of events has to do with the immediacy of the moment, not the legitimacy of a right decision and the illegitimacy of a wrong decision, because absent a Creator God who has established a moral law, there is no right or wrong decision. There is only pragmatism. And so I dialogue with my children as they come home from school, and it becomes increasingly apparent to me that without a view of God who began it, God who sustains it, and God who concludes it, history is pretty well a futile exercise. It's certainly at the graduate level of study, because it started no place, it is no place, and it's going no place. So you understand why people say history teaches us? That history teaches us nothing. But when we read our Bibles, we discover the reverse to be the case. I say to you again that our view of the return of Jesus Christ, how the end will be, is directly related to our view at the beginning. And the return of Jesus Christ is at the very forefront of emphasis in the New Testament. 1 in 25 verses in the New Testament deals with the issue of the return of Jesus Christ. Of the 260 chapters, 318 mentions are found to the return of Jesus Christ. A fellow by the name of Olson puts it very succinctly when he writes, "Ever since the first days of the Christian church, evangelicals have been, quotes, looking for that blessed hope and the glorious appearing of the great God and our Savior Jesus Christ. They may," he said, "have disagreed as to its timing and to the events on the eschatological calendar. However, all are agreed that the final solution to the problems of this world is in the hands of the King of Kings, who will someday make the kingdoms of this world His very own." That's the issue. All are agreed that the final solution to the problems of this world is in the hands of the King of Kings. Not in the hands of the United Nations. Not in the hands of Washington, D.C. Not in the hands of Peking. But in the hands of the King of Kings. The Lord God Omnipotent reigns. It doesn't always seem so, but says Scripture, it is so. Now, says Paul, let me pick up this issue of the way things are going to wrap up, and let me address you on three lines. You notice the way he ends chapter 4. He has given instruction concerning the dead in Christ, how those who are still alive will not precede them at the return of Jesus Christ. And he ends up chapter 14 by saying, in light of all that I've just said to you, encourage one another with these words. And you can just imagine that in the course of dialogue, there would be those who would respond to Paul and say, well, yeah, we understand that, and that's all very well and good, but Paul, come on now, let's get down to the heart of the matter. Let's get to the details of the matter. Let's get our diaries out, let's get our calendars out, and let's talk times, and let's talk dates. Because if there is anything of significance in terms of the return of Jesus Christ, then surely it is related to times and dates. We need Paul to have an accurate chronology. And what Paul is about to say, and what I'm about to show you, is that Paul's answer is, you don't need an accurate chronology, you need a biblical theology. For a preoccupation with chronology minus theology will give you nothing else than a mythology. And it is mythology which has filled the minds of people over the last 200 years and more in relationship to the issues of the end of the age and the coming of the Lord Jesus. And I'll show you something of that in a moment or two. Paul declares in this section, if I can summarize it, that the Thessalonians needed to hear, and we need, and every age needs it reiterated for us, that the real issue is not knowing the date. The real issue is staying alert. The real issue is staying alert. Now, let's address this matter of curiosity, beginning in verse 1. Now, brothers, about times and dates, we do not need to write to you. You really don't need written instruction on this matter, says Paul. Why not? Well, because he had already addressed it with them. He had already spoken to them. He had already preached and founded the church in Thessalonica, and in the course of his instruction, there is no possibility that he would have left out the vitally important information concerning the return of Jesus Christ. And in doing so, he would have made clear what he makes much of once again, verse 2, for you know very well that the day of the Lord will come like a thief in the night. Nobody knew the date. Nobody could know the date. Therefore, it was idle for them to spend their time focusing on the date. And yet, if you think of the first five books that come to your mind in relationship to the return of Jesus Christ, I can guarantee you that four out of the five all have something to do with the time or the date. And I say to you, look, brothers and sisters, about times and dates, we do not need to write to you. Now, let me reinforce this by turning you to a number of portions in the New Testament. Matthew 24, first of all, and verse 44. You must also be ready, this is Jesus speaking, because the Son of Man will come at an hour when you do not expect him. Murray McShane, who died at 29 as the Presbyterian minister of, I think, St. Peter's in Dundee, it goes from my mind for a moment, used to, in his Bible study on a Wednesday night, take the group that was in front of them and go around them and ask them the question, do you think Jesus Christ will come today? And the answers would be various, but most of the time the answer was, no, I don't think he'll come today. And then he would quote Matthew 24, 44. You also must be ready because the Son of Man will come at an hour when you do not expect him. So the fact that you expect him doesn't make it any sooner, and the fact that you don't expect him doesn't push it any further back. Mark and chapter 13. one gospel up, Matthew, Mark, and chapter 13, and verse 32. No one knows about that day or hour, not even the angels in heaven, nor the Son, but only the Father. Okay? Now, you don't need anything more than a sixth grade education to understand that verse. No one knows about that day or hour, not even the angels in heaven, nor the Son, but only the Father. Hey, tell us about times and dates. I'm going to tell you about times and dates. Forget times and dates. But you're wasting your time on that and other stuff. The reason being, it's not the issue. If it were the issue, you would have a different verse 2, different verse 3, and a different verse 4. Now, about the times and dates, Paul would have said, let me give it to you real clear. Let me give it to you A, B, C, and 1, 2, 3. Instead, he says, now about times and dates, there is a curiosity to be avoided. Because Jesus said, no one knows, not the angels, not me, only my Father. Therefore, to spend our time gazing in crystal balls in relationship to this is a dumb idea. Acts chapter 1, the disciples at the time of the ascension, Acts chapter 1 and verse 6. So when they met together, they asked him, Lord, are you at this time going to restore the kingdom to Israel? Lord, are we going to wrap it up now? After all, you were dead, buried, raised, you're back. Is it all going to come together? Look at the reply. It is not for you to know the times or dates the Father has set by his own authority. But you will receive power when the Holy Spirit comes on you, and you will be my witnesses. You notice something? Their preoccupation is, now, are you going to set up the kingdom? Is it all going to end now? Is it all going to be fine and wonderful and put together? Jesus said, no, it's not for you to know the times or the dates, but it is for you to evangelize the world. You see that? He says, you don't go sit on a hill and get your calculators out and start working this stuff out. Get off the hill, get into the streets, the valleys, the shops, the thoroughfares, the restaurants, the laboratories, and tell everyone the good news that Jesus Christ has come. That's the issue. Don't allow your curiosity to sideline you. Now, back in 1 Thessalonians 5, having said this in verse 1, he gives an illustration in verse 2. For you know very well that the day of the Lord will come like a thief in the night. Like a thief in the night. Jesus uses the exact same illustration in Matthew 24. Peter picks it up and uses it in 2 Peter 3. The thief in the night comes secretly. And there are actually three words I want to give to you that will help you to avoid the curiosity factor. And the first word is that word secret. Secret. The thing about a burglar, and you'll know this if your home has been burgled, and ours has, not here, but in somewhere else, burglars don't tell you when they're coming, by and large. They do not make advance announcement of their arrival. You don't go to your mailbox and pick up a postcard that says, Dear Sir and Madam, just to let you know that Tuesday after next, we will be burgling your house sometime around 2 a.m. Thought you'd like to know. No, that would be a dumb burglar did that. If you ask me afterwards, I'll tell you about a very skillful burglar who did send a note to somebody, but it's an unnecessary aside, but it's an interesting and funny story. But the burglar, as a burglar, does not give advance notice. And that's why Jesus says, Matthew 24, 36, of that day and hour knoweth no man, and in the same way as a burglar comes secretly, so I will come. And Paul says, you know this very well. Now, despite the fact that you know it very well, he says you're still all tied up in times and dates and seasons. Every generation has decided to become preoccupied with the issues that Jesus said not to get preoccupied about. For example, in the 18th century, or the late 17th century in Scotland, there was a gentleman by the name of John Napier, a mathematician. Some of you will know his name. He's the guy who invented logarithms. And he used his logarithmic formula to project the date of the return of Jesus Christ, which he set mathematically at 1700. Now, between 1688 and 1700, his book went through 23 editions. Tremendous interest in it. Since 1700, it has not been selling particularly well. I was brought up in the 60s with the late great Planet Earth. Explained the whole of the 1960s to me. Explained the emergence of the common market. Explained how locusts were helicopters and goodness knows was what else. It was the biggest selling book in airport bookstores in America. And most of it is totally fatuous as of today. Everybody's still around not reading it. It's secret. Secondly, it's sudden. It's sudden. That's verse 3. While people are saying peace and safety, destruction will come on them suddenly. Suddenly. The suddenness of it all is made much of in the gospel records too. Again, back in Matthew 24, to which we would turn frequently. Matthew 24 and verse 26, and we quoted this last week. So if anyone tells you there he is out in the desert, don't go out. Or here he is in the inner rooms, don't believe it. Why not? Because of verse 27. For as the lightning that comes from the east is visible even in the west, so will be the coming of the Son of Man. In other words, it is going to come with dramatic suddenness. Now you'll notice the juxtaposition here between these two pictures. The thief comes suddenly and unexpectedly. That's the strategy of the burglar. But for a lady, labor pains are not unexpected. They're expected. In relationship to the burglar, his return is sudden and unexpected. In relationship to the pregnant woman, the birth pangs are sudden and unavoidable. So we know two things then. We know that it is secret, we know that it is sudden and unexpected, but also at the same time unavoidable.
0: We must stay alert. That's a timely biblical warning from Alistair Begg on Truth for Life. We'll hear the rest of the message tomorrow. As we watch and wait for Christ's return, it is important for us to stay connected with Him through His Word and through prayer. And when it comes to praying, if you're like me, you may find that your prayer is often for immediate needs, things like better health or a new job. But that's not what the Apostle Paul prayed for. In his book, Pray Big, Learn to Pray Like an Apostle, Alistair unpacks Paul's prayers for the believers in Ephesus to examine how he prayed, what he prayed for, and how often he prayed. And what you'll discover as you read this book is that Paul's prayer was for God to move in big, sweeping ways for His glory and for His kingdom. 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Thanks for listening today. When Jesus suddenly returns, will your response be different from your unbelieving neighbors? 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

0: Have you ever tried to talk God out of something? Maybe he's given you something to do that you think is impossible. In your mind, you list out all the reasons it can't be done and why someone else should do it instead. Welcome to Through the Bible. If you can relate to that situation, then you'll identify with Moses. God told him to lead his people out of Egypt and out of slavery, and all Moses had was objections. And we'll hear these and maybe learn something about our own impossible tasks as we study Exodus chapter 4 together. So welcome aboard the Bible bus, find a good seat, and open your Bible. And I'll kick things off with this letter from a fellow listener named Bruce. He writes this: I've been an utter failure at reading through the Bible in 1 year. I've tried and failed many times, but when I started riding the Bible bus at the Hebrew stop, back just before COVID, all things changed. Dr. McGee helped me read through to Revelation in 5 years, so I kept writing and reading Genesis, Matthew, Exodus, all the way to Revelation again. What a wonderful book the Lord has given us. I'm still writing and reading because it is a living book, and I learn more each time I read it. Dr. McGee has encouraged me to read the Word for myself, and he helped me understand what I was reading. Well, Bruce, it's so great to hear from you, and I'll keep saving you a seat. And then here's a quick note. This is from Charles and Carolyn. They share this. This is our third trip, and each time the windows on the Bible bus seem to get bigger. As with any journey through the Word, if you sit on the other side, you discover something new. And what about you? Whether it's maybe your first trip, your fifth, your tenth trip going through the Bible with us, what new things is God teaching you? You know, we'd love to hear about it. Send us a note in the feedback section of our app or email us at BibleBus@ttb.org or write to Box 7100, Pasadena, California, 91109. In Canada, Box 25325, London, Ontario, N6C, 6B1. Let's pray. Father, thank you for your Word that's always living. Thank you that no matter how many times we come to it, you continue to open our eyes and teach us more about who you are. Lord, give us hearts that are eager to listen and ready to follow you. In Jesus' name, amen. Turn to Exodus 4 as we go through the Bible with Dr. J. Vernon McGee.
1: Now God has called Moses to go and deliver the children of Israel out of Egypt. And God has trained him 40 years out on the desert. And at the burning bush, God issued his commission to him. But now this man who was so eager and ran ahead of God before, he's reluctant now to accept the office, and he raises several objections. One objection was, he said that he didn't think the people of Israel would receive him. How would he know they'd receive him? And then we find out that he actually has really two more objections, and they're real objections, by the way. As this one is, as far as he's concerned. So God puts into that rod, when it's used according to the will of God, in the hand of a man that's yielded to God, it will become his badge of authority. And I believe that a man today, any man that will take the Word of God and preach it as the Spirit of God leads him, without any bias or prejudice, I'm confident that God will bless that to the hearts of those that hear. Therefore, we saw that that rod could be an instrument of Satan. It could become a serpent. But when Moses would take it, would return and become a rod. You will note also now that God gives him another assurance, and it is an important lesson for him as he assumes this great responsibility. And I'm reading now verse 6 of the 4th chapter of Exodus. And the Lord said furthermore unto him, Put now thine hand into thy bosom. And he put his hand into his bosom. And when he took it out, behold, his hand was leprous as snow. And he said, Put thine hand into thy bosom again. He put his hand into his bosom again and plucked it out of his bosom. Behold, it was turned again as his other flesh. And it shall come to pass, if they'll not believe thee, neither hearken to the voice of the first sign, that they will believe the voice of the latter sign. The great message that is here, of course, is one that is for Moses in particular. The bosom speaks of his inner life, we would say today, the heart, out of the heart proceed the issues of life. Then this man puts his hand in there. In other words, the hand will do what's in the heart. Now, you see, God, first of all, wanted to get that rod in the hand of a man yielded to him. But he wants that hand now in accord with the heart of the man. The heart must be in this, because ultimately a man will do what's in his heart. That which is in the heart will come out. Out of the heart come the issues of life. The Lord Jesus himself, you remember, made this statement concerning, he says, a good tree brings forth good fruit, and an evil tree brings forth evil fruit. And then he went on to say that it's the heart. That is the place where the issues of life are settled, and that becomes actually all important, by the way. And so we find that he makes that very clear to us today. Let me just read a verse in this connection. The Lord Jesus said in Luke 6:45, a good man out of the good treasure of his heart bringeth forth that which is good. An evil man out of the evil treasure of his heart bringeth forth that which is evil. For out of the abundance of the heart his mouth speaketh. And so now what God is saying to this man Moses, that I want your heart and your hand. And friends, I want to make this very clear. God today is putting it on the same kind of basis. God doesn't want your money, and he doesn't want what you do. He wants you. And if he gets you, then he'll have the rest. And he's saying to Moses, Moses, that hand, you put it in the bosom, it comes out as leprosy. You put it in again, it'll come out clean. Now, out of that heart will come ultimately what you are. In other words, I want that rod in the hand of a man that is yielded to me, and I want that hand to move because his heart is moving the same way, which ultimately means I want his heart yielded to me. That's a great lesson, and it was a lesson for Moses. It'll be for the children of Israel, and it's for us today. Now you read in verse 10, Moses said unto the Lord, O my Lord, I'm not eloquent, neither heretofore nor since thou hast spoken unto thy servant, but I am slow of speech and of a slow tongue. Well, the thing is that Moses puts up another objection. Moses said, I'm not an eloquent speaker. You need an eloquent speaker here. Well, the thing is, again, he's making an excuse. Moses was able, I noticed, to speak when it was time to speak, and he seems to have done a very good job of it. But you notice that now he feels his inadequacy, and that is perfectly all right, but it's also now the time has come for action, and God wants him to move. Notice verse 11, And the Lord said unto him, Who hath made man's mouth? Or who maketh the dumb or deaf or the seeing or the blind? Have not I the Lord? Now therefore go, and I will be with thy mouth and teach thee what thou shalt say. In other words, what he's saying again is, Moses, not only I want that hand, but I want your mouth also. And if I have it, you'll say what I want you to say. And that, again, is very important. Out of the heart proceed the issues of life. And what is in the well of the heart will come up through the bucket of the mouth. You see, God wanted his heart. Then God could have that man speak what he wanted to. But Moses puts this up as an objection. And he said, O my Lord, send, I pray thee, by the hand of him whom thou wilt send. For Moses is trying to get a substitute here. And the anger of the Lord was kindled against Moses, and he said, Is not Aaron the Levite thy brother? I know that he can speak well. And also, behold, he cometh forth to meet thee, and when he seeth thee, he'll be glad in his heart. And thou shalt speak unto him, and put words in his mouth, and I will be with thy mouth and with his mouth, and will teach you what ye shall do. And he shall be thy spokesman unto the people, and he shall be, even he shall be to thee instead of a mouth, and thou shalt be to him instead of God. In other words, this man, Aaron, his brother, will be his spokesman. and God will use Aaron. But this was a great mistake of Moses. You see, God didn't want a divided command. And you will find out that it caused problems as they went along through the wilderness. We'll discover that when we get over in the book of Numbers. And we're going to discover that when this man made a golden calf, you'll recall. That was a terrible blunder that this man, Aaron, made. Now, you see, it came as a result of a divided command. God didn't need Aaron. All he needed was Moses. But you see, Moses' reluctance. Now, there are two things here. One is, we need to recognize our weakness. But when God calls us, we ought to move out. This man, Moses, you see, is so reluctant, holding back, that God had to put another man with him. And that was not good. And thou shalt take this rod in thine hand, wherewith thou shalt do signs. And Moses went and returned to Jethro, his father-in-law, and said unto him, Let me go, I pray thee, and return unto my brethren, which are in Egypt, and see whether they be yet alive. And Jethro said unto Moses, Go in peace. Moses certainly got along well with his father-in-law. But frankly, we still have the question here about Mrs. Moses, about his wife here. And you'll recall that I said we would return to this subject, and I raised some questions about Moses' home life before. Well, we're going to get a little added detail here. Let me read, beginning verse 19. The Lord said unto Moses in Midian, Go, return into Egypt, for all the men are dead which sought thy life. Now, you see, there is a new Pharaoh in Egypt, the one that actually would have been his father by adoption, is now dead, and so he can return back to the land of Egypt. And Moses took his wife and his sons and set them upon an ass, and he returned to the land of Egypt. And Moses took the rod of God in his hand. And the Lord said unto Moses, When thou goest to return into Egypt, see that thou do all those wonders before Pharaoh, which I have put in thine hand, but I will harden his heart, and he shall not let the people go. Now, God says here he'll harden his heart, and that's always presented a problem. Now, in view of the fact that when we get to the plagues, we come to that again, I trust that you'll permit me to wait until we get there before I go into that, because that does have, I think, a very satisfactory solution. I'm reading at verse 22. And thou shalt say unto Pharaoh, Thus saith the Lord God, Israel is my son, even my firstborn. And I say unto thee, Let my son go, that he may serve me. And if thou refuse to let him go, behold, I'll slay thy son, even thy firstborn. Now, you see how God was lenient with Pharaoh and with the Egyptians when he went down. He didn't put it on this basis immediately. He told Pharaoh at the very beginning, he said, Either you let my son Israel go, or I'll slay your son. But you see, there were many plagues that came in between. In other words, God gave Pharaoh an opportunity to save his own son, but he didn't avail himself of that. And now I read verse 24, It came to pass, by the way, in the end, that the Lord met him and sought to kill him. Now, this is a strange verse, but this reveals now the third real big objection, and this is Moses' neglect of the most important rite, which was circumcision, which was the seal of the covenant God had made at the beginning with Abraham, and it was very important. Now, notice this little incident here. Then Zipporah took a sharp stone and cut off the foreskin of her son and cast it at his feet and said, Surely a bloody husband art thou to me. So he let him go. Then she said, A bloody husband thou art because of the circumcision. That's an incident that is very difficult, I grant you, to look at. Now let's come back and look here in these few moments that are left to us at the home life of Moses. I'd like for you to meet now Mr. and Mrs. Moses. We have, first of all, the romance of Moses and this daughter of the priest of Midian. We saw that he had to flee from Egypt. He's a fugitive from Egypt. And he went here to Midian, and the Midianites, remember, were the offspring of Abraham. You see, when Abraham married Keturah, why, Midian was one of the offspring. That means they were monotheistic in their worship. And I believe that Moses was more at home in Midian than he was in Egypt, because you see, his mother had trained him in Egypt about their background. And now he meets a people who are monotheistic. That means they worship one God. They were not idolaters. And it was in Asia where he

and sparrow are really birdie, a little bird, birdie. May I say to you that here you have the first lady bird, and this was the wife of Moses. The word, though, means a little birdie, not an old bird or an old crow or something like that. The same thing's true. You call a little girl, you call her a kitten. When she gets old, you better not call her an old cat. You'll be in trouble. And I think Zipporah must have been her father's favorite with this name. He called her Birdie. It was a pet name. Now, God bless this home of Moses at the beginning. The boy that was born there was Gershom, the firstborn. And that means a stranger. Moses was a stranger in that land. And now he has a home there. And Moses gets a bride while rejected by his brethren. And Christ got a bride, or he's getting a bride while being rejected by the world. We saw the same thing was true of Joseph. You see, these are glorious portraits we have in the Word of God. Now, if this were the entire record, well, I'd have to conclude that everything was proceeding nicely in the home of Moses. But now, will you notice that I've just read to you the redemption and regeneration of Zipporah. God called Moses at the burning bush, and so now he must return to Egypt. Pharaoh's dead. Moses starts his journey to Egypt. And then this strange thing, God attempted to kill him. Why? Well, circumcision was the badge and the seal of the covenant with Abraham, and it was to teach them they would have no confidence in the flesh. The flesh should be cut away. Their confidence is to be in God. And that was the thing that was true of Abraham. Abraham believed God, and it was counted to him for righteousness. And we find Isaac and Jacob had followed along in the same way and the same ritual. Circumcision was the badge of it. And so it was an act of faith for them to perform that rite. And we're told today, to as many as received him, to them gave he the right to become sons of God. That was the evidence that they were sons of Abraham. That's an evidence of their faith. Now, apparently, Zipporah had resisted this ordinance. Moses had neglected this rite. Perhaps he forgot it, didn't think it was important, did not want to precipitate a marital rift. After all, Zipporah didn't want it done. Zipporah's monotheistic. But she thought probably this was a foolish and bloody thing to do. In fact, she says that here. She's not atheistic. She's just resisting the ordinance of God. And Moses didn't make an issue of it. Moses could stand up against Pharaoh, but he couldn't stand up against his wife. Moses could oppose Israel when they were wrong, but he didn't oppose his wife when she is wrong. Moses lay hold of God in prayer, but he couldn't persuade his wife. Moses apparently thought that he would get by with it. He'd just slide along, take it easy. And I think Christian workers sometimes get in that position. Preachers and missionaries and Christian workers sometimes neglect their own home while they're out trying to fix up everybody else's. Well, God intervened here with Moses, and he waylaid him. And he revealed the seriousness of the situation. And friends, there's a real danger when husband and wife do not agree completely in spiritual matters. That's the reason Scripture warns against believers and unbelievers marrying. That the very beginning we saw the sons of God looked on the daughters of men, and it's not good. And mixed marriages, they just don't somehow or another work out. And Zipporah was the one who performed the rite to save Moses' life. I think God would have slain Moses. And it was, therefore, on her part, an act of faith. She came under the covenant of Abraham and claimed the promises. This is redemption of blood, no confidence in the flesh. Now, a little later on, we're going to find that Moses' father-in-law brought Zipporah to him. And you have the reconciliation of the two. I'm of the opinion that at this particular point, we know she started out with Moses. And I think when they got to Egypt, that Moses, when he saw the problem and the difficulty, he probably sent her back home to be with her father
and then our father. Later on, we'll see that when we get to the 18th chapter of Exodus.

0: He brings her after they're out on the wilderness march. Now let me leave that and conclude this chapter at verse 27. And the Lord said to Aaron, go into the wilderness to meet Moses. And he went and met him in the Mount of God and kissed him. And Moses told Aaron all the words of the Lord who had sent him and all the signs which he'd commanded him. And Moses and Aaron went and gathered together all the elders of the children of Israel. And Aaron spake all the words which the Lord had spoken unto Moses, and did the signs in the sight of the people. And the people believed. And when they heard that the Lord had visited the children of Israel, and that he looked upon their affliction, then they bowed their heads and worshiped. And this is a great scene that we have here, a great worship scene of these people now turning in faith to God. And it will be on this basis now that God's going to lead them out of the land of Egypt. Now, at chapter 5 that we come to, we see the contest with Pharaoh begins now in chapter 5 through 11, and we have 9 plagues that are leveled against the idolatry of Egypt, and it's actually a battle of the gods. Next time we'll get into that. Here again is another one of those remarkable things in this book. So let me read chapter 5, verse 1. And afterward Moses and Aaron went in and told Pharaoh, thus saith the Lord God of Israel, let my people go, that they may hold a feast unto me in the wilderness. You see, this is to be the first step. This is to, as it were, to soften old Pharaoh up. And Pharaoh said, who is the Lord that I should obey his voice to let Israel go? I know not the Lord, neither will I let Israel go. I believe that this expression, let my people go, has been made famous in a picture. I wish that we could make the other question famous, who is the Lord? And that's the best question of all today, because you'll have to know him before there can be any deliverance for the people. Until next time, may God richly bless you, my beloved.
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2: 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In July 1902, a printer in Brooklyn, New York, was having problems getting ink to dry on his printing. During those hot, humid New York summers, this was a serious problem. So Willis Carrier went about building a machine that would remove humidity. In the process, he noticed a byproduct was cooler, drier air. Without knowing it, Willis Carrier had just invented the refrigerated air conditioner. Before long, Carrier air conditioners were being sold to movie theaters, beef processing plants, railroad cars, and office buildings. The story that started with a big problem had a cool ending. With God, we begin to develop a new attitude. We can look at problems as bridges, and we can look at stumbling blocks as stepping stones to something even greater. Read the Bible. It's jam-packed with stories that started as big problems that turned into major victories. Romans 8:28 says, "All things happen for the good of those who love the Lord and are called according to His purpose." So the next time you face some tough challenges and setbacks, remember that God has a way of giving even bad stories cool endings. You're locked into The Cornerstone.
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4: Turn right. Your destination will be on the right.
5: Oops, missed my turn.
4: I told you to turn right. You never listened to me.
5: Yeah, GPS, I got distracted looking at the street sign. Can you just reroute?
4: Why bother? Apparently you know the way around better than I do.
5: I really need the directions.
4: Well, you ignored me the first time. You didn't even apologize. Just like the time when I told you to turn after the traffic signal. You didn't say a word. You just kept going straight, like I wasn't even there. You only talk to me when you need something from me. It's a waste of my time to give you directions when you don't even listen. You really drive me crazy.
2: In the book of Galatians, a few of the fruits of the Holy Spirit are patience and kindness. 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
4: I'm just fine.
2: We are the
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0: If you audit the Word of God, it will add you no credit toward your graduation to the next spiritual level.
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1: This is the Alternative Broadcast, featuring the timeless biblical teachings from the archives of Dr. Tony Evans. There's plenty to be found in the pages of the Bible, but Dr. Evans says if you don't connect it with your own life, all you're doing is recreational reading. Let's turn to James chapter 1 as he explains.
0: We are studying the book of James, and he has talked about trials, the difficulties that come to us in life. And James has established that trials are given and allowed by God as his means of taking us to the next spiritual level. But whether we go there depends on how we respond to them. One of the responses that we ought not have is a response of sin, because what sin does is nullify the growth process. And so he says, don't blame God if you sin. God brings a trial for growth. Sin is your choice and mine. He now comes to a section that really does relate intimately both to what we just heard and to the text we've read thus far. Because he's going to argue that the key to responding to trials and the key to resisting temptation is found in your reaction to God's word. So to stand behind his word is in fact what he is calling for us to do, whether you are facing a trial or having to resist a temptation. He has argued in verse 18 that God's word brought us forth because it is the word of truth, that we were birthed by the word of God that took root in our souls and gave us a new nature. That is how powerful this word is. It is sharper than any two-edged sword, and it is able to pierce down into the very dividing line of the invisible, the soul and the spirit, Hebrews 4 says. That it is this word that is able to create new life where there is only death. Having established that as a basis for understanding why we need not sin in the last section, it becomes our transition to the use of the word in this section, verses 19 to 25. There are three things that this in-your-face apostle wants to say. First of all, he wants you to resign yourself to Scripture, verses 19 and 20. Having talked about the word in verse 18, he says, do three things for me, my beloved brethren or Christians. Be quick to hear, slow to speak, and slow to anger. When you're in a trial, when you're attempting to resist a sin that is doing a number on you, he says there must be three resignations in your soul, and each of these three is relative to the word of God. We know that because he's talking about the word in verse 18, the verse before, and he's going to talk about the word in verse 21, the verse after. The first thing is be quick to hear. To hear what? To hear what God says about what you're facing. The first place you go when being tested or tempted is the word of God. When you go to God to hear what he has to say about what you're facing with the word, and certainly you can go to people who can give you the word, but then you hear what God says, that is the time to be silent and let your spirit pick up on what the Holy Spirit wants to say. When Job was going through his great trial, a trial that most of us could only imagine, he spent early on a lot of time talking. Remember, he had his three friends who engaged him in ongoing conversation for much of the book of Job. And they went back and forth. I think this, Job. Job says, well, no, I don't think that. And another one would say, but Job, I think what you're going through is this. And Job would say, no, I haven't sinned. It can't be that. And they go back and forth, and there is a lot of talking. It finally dawns on Job. Let me read to you Job chapter 40. Here's what he says. Then the Lord said to Job, will the fault finder contend with the Almighty? Will you argue with God? Let him who reproves God answer it. Then Job answered the Lord and said, behold, I am insignificant. What can I say to you? I lay my hand on my mouth. Once I have spoken, I will not answer. Even twice, I will add no more. Lord, since I really don't know what's going on, and since I really don't know how to get out of this mess, I am just going to chill. I'm going to find out what you have to say on this matter, how I am to respond in this situation, what you want me to do, that is what I'm going to do. And then rather than getting a myriad of opinions, I am going to take time out to listen. That's called meditation, by the way. And illumination sets in because you have meditated on the word. Number three, he wants there to be the proper reflection on the word, the reflection on the word. But prove yourself doers of the word and not merely hearers who delude themselves. Now, pay close attention here as he works from verse 22 to 25. To hear the Bible and not do the Bible is to regress. There is no such thing as neutrality. In fact, he says to hear it and not do it is self-deception. You fooling yourself. You have tricked yourself with the word right in front of you. In fact, let me make a radical statement. It is better to do more with less than to do less with more. It would be better if some of you would just do something with the little you know than trying to get more. A lot of people go to, you know, they want Bible conferences and this conference and that conference. They're not doing anything with what they've already learned. That is of no value. He says to hear the word and not do the word is delusionary. And then he gives an illustration that every man, woman in this building can identify with. You don't even have to be spiritual to understand this one. If anyone is a hearer of the word and not a doer, he is like a male. The Greek word for man is not the Greek word for mankind, but it's the Greek word for male. He is a male, a man that is a male, who looks at his natural face in a mirror. For once he has looked at himself and gone away, he has immediately forgotten the person that he was. He deals with men and mirrors. Okay? He says a person who comes to hear the word, whether it's the church or whether it's in your personal devotions, and you hear it, but who does nothing with what he hears, is like a man. A male who goes in front of a mirror and does nothing with what he sees. Now, the reason that James uses a man is because women don't do that. Women are not about to go in front of no mirror and do nothing. Ladies, right now, pick up your purses. Every lady, pick up right now. Pick up your purses. Pick up. All right, I want you to reach into your purse, and every lady that's got a compact with a mirror in it, hold it up. Hold it up. I want to get a better look. Stand up. Every lady that's got a compact with a mirror in it, stand up. Every, stand up. I want to see all the compacts here. Lord, have mercy. Okay, got a mirror. All right, you may be seated. Now, men, pull out your wallets. Pull out your wallets. Every man with a mirror in his wallet, stand up. Women are going to make sure that if they can't be in front of a mirror, they have a mirror with them. Because men glance at mirrors, women gaze at mirrors. He says that a people who look at the word of God and don't seek to act on it are like men who just kind of go, peek, look, and gone. Not like women, but God, when it comes to the mirror of his word, demands a gaze. He does not want you to read the Bible because the verse a day keeps the devil away. He wants you to stare at that thing and roll over that thing and work with that thing so that that thing gets a hold of your very soul. And the only way it will do that is if you act on it. It is like a man who looks at his natural face. This is another important Greek expression because it means literally the face of his birth. That's what the phrase means. His natural face, the face of his birth. Now let me hit you with an interesting concept here. He's talked about our new birth in verse 18. When you stare at the mirror, he calls the Bible a mirror, it is your soul looking at the face of your birth. That is your new birth, your second birth. So God gets to reflect back to you what he sees. When you go to the word, God wants to tell you what he sees. He wants to point back to you how he says you look. That is why Satan wants to keep us away from the word, because he does not want us to see what God sees. And if we can use some other mirror rather than this mirror, we will always think we're okay when we're not. See, a lot of mirrors for us are not the word, but other Christians. We look at other Christians and we say, he doesn't look that good. I'm sure I look better. I must be okay. Wrong mirror. God says that your mirror is to be the mirror of the word of God so he can reflect back to you what he sees.
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0: Luke chapter 8 says that there are four kinds of responses to the word. There's the no response. People don't do anything with it. He says in verse 13, in verses 11 and 12, there's no response. He says in Luke 8 and verse 13, he says there's the shallow response, because when difficulties come, they are, fast to speak and you know, not swift to hear, and so they run out when difficulties come, and so that's a shallow response. In verse 14, he says, it's an inadequate response because they're too into the world to give the word time and attention. And then he talks about the good soil, that is the sufficient response. And these are ones who absorb the truth of God and do something with it. You say, but Pastor, you don't understand how busy I am. Life is tough. Suppose you went to a doctor. You went to a physician. When you got to the physician, because you were going through illness, pain here, pain there, you said, here, doc, this is my pain, this is my problem. And the doc said, well, look, I'm really in a hurry. Let me rush and do you. Just put a little stethoscope on me. You all right, go ahead. You wouldn't appreciate that because you want a doctor who does two things. Who gives you the time necessary to really diagnose the problem and then tells you the truth about what they find. That's what you want. You want time or attention and truth. Well, Jesus is the great physician, and he wants to give you time and attention, and he will tell you the truth, but you've got to come to the doctor's office, the word of God. You've got to come before his presence in the word of God and let that presence be transforming. It is a transforming presence. Why? Because when you hear the word and come before the word, you're not looking only at a book. You're looking at a person. You're looking at a person. The question at the end of this service is, what are you going to do? What are you going to do? What are you going to do? Not, what did I hear? What did I hear? What did I hear? Many of us treat hearing a sermon on Sunday like chewing gum. We come for the flavor, then we spit it out till it's time to pick up another piece. We come for the sweetness. That's the problem, many of you. Some of you only come and you feel like, if I get there in time for the sermon, I am sufficient. If that is your thinking, that is evil, because that means that you have not done the things to prepare your heart to pull out the weeds. And if you only come for the sugar of the sermon and not for the meeting with a person, then you will leave still weeded, even though you may have left with a nice taste in your mouth. You will not be transformed by it. And that's why the big thing of church is not just hearing the Bible. It is worshiping the Lord. That's why we have communion first at the beginning of our service, so we can do some weed pulling, so that there will nothing hinder the word from getting to our souls, so we can confess our sins and get rid of the weeds, so that the word can nail us and convict us, cleanse us. 2 Corinthians 3:18 says that when we come face to face with God in front of this mirror, the child of God looking into the mirror, he sees the Son of God and is transformed by the Spirit of God for the glory of God. Look at what David says in Psalm 139. David, who loved the word of God, says this word in verse 23 and 24. Search me, O God, and know my heart. Try me and know my anxious thoughts. See if there be any hurtful way in me, and lead me into the way everlasting. That's the mirror. Lord, I'm coming face to face with you. I'm not just coming to open a book. I'm coming to meet a person who has communicated to me through a book. But I want to see you talk to me, and you would be amazed what you will hear God say, because you've given him the time and attention for him to tell you the truth. It is transforming. The two different kind of pictures. You can go and take a picture at one of them little cheap photo things at the mall. And believe me, don't take too many pictures there. They really won't compliment you. Right? That's not what God's after. He's not just after the quick picture. He wants an x-ray. He wants to be able to penetrate below the surface of your life. Well, he concludes this point about reflection on the word, and that means to take it in, that you might do something with it, with this classic verse, verse 25. But one who looks intently at the perfect law, the law of liberty, and abides in it, not having become a forgetful hearer, but an effectual doer, this man shall be blessed in whatever he does. Many Christians treat the word of God like tourists. They just want to take a tour. No lasting effect. They just want to be a tourist. The Greek word look intently means to stoop down and look close at. That's what That's what look intently means. To stoop down and look into. It's like having a contact lens fall out. You don't have a contact lens fall out and do one of them numbers. When you have a contact lens fall out, you want to get down on the ground because you want to really see and find it. It means that you do not treat the word lightly. You do not treat it casually. You must decide you're going to look intently at, guess what the word of God is? The perfect law. Notice what kind of law it is. The law of liberty. Now follow me closely. David says in Psalm 119, verse 45, I have liberty because I love your precepts. I'm a free man because I love your rules. Jesus says in John 8, you shall know the truth and the truth shall set you free. You say, well, I know the truth, but I'm not free. That's because you know it up here. You're not doing it down here. See? It is the doing of the truth, not the knowing of the truth, informationally only, that produces the freedom of the law. Now, we seem to have a contradiction. How can you have law and freedom? I'll try to answer that. Let me say this. When you received the seed, you received Christ. That means you got a new nature. When you take the word of God, your new nature has been so constructed to respond properly to the rules of God's word or to the demands of Christ's likeness. When you express what your new nature is supposed to do because of the word that you've received, your new nature will be free rather than restricted because it will now be responding to the right documentation. See, your new nature, the Christ in you, has only been constructed to respond to that which pleases God. That's why Paul says in Romans chapter 7, verse 22, he delights in the law of God because he finds the law frees him up. Because God's rules of guidelines, when obeyed properly, they are the road to freedom. Many of us want to audit the Christian life, right? People audit the course when they want the data, but they don't want the right papers. They don't want to take tests, so they audit it, okay? Well, you have to understand one thing. When you audit a course, you don't get credit for it. When you go to college and you audit a college course, it does not show up on your transcript. And while it may be wonderful informationally, it is of no benefit to your graduation day. If you audit the word of God, it will add you no credit toward your graduation to the next spiritual level. In order for the word of God to work, you must be enrolled in the course. In order for the word of God to work, you must not only hear what the teacher says, you must be willing to do the paper, take the test, and apply the knowledge. No application, then there is no grade on your transcript, no grade on your transcript, no growth to the next spiritual level. You cannot audit the Christian life. It must be lived.
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0: American Family News, I'm Mr. P. A woman is facing charges after police say she was trying to film anonymous jurors leaving the Lindsey Clancy trial in Massachusetts.
1: Dawn Light has pleaded not guilty to a charge of intimidation of a witness, juror, police, or court official. Prosecutors say Light was parked in a restricted area near Plymouth Superior Court and questioned by state police serving on the security detail for the Lindsey Clancy murder trial. When they asked if she had been filming or taking pictures of anyone in the parking lot, she said no. Investigators found deleted photos on her phone of jurors walking out of the courthouse, and Light was arrested. Her attorney says she was trying to take a picture of Lindsey Clancy. Light was released without having to post bail, but was ordered to stay away from the court, jurors, and any witnesses. Tanya J. Powers, Fox News.
0: President Trump announced on social media last week that Venezuela has agreed to a deal that would give the U.S. up to 65 billion barrels of oil. The deal has sparked concerns that it would make it harder to restore democracy in Venezuela, which has not been allowed to hold elections since the U.S. military deposed President Nicolas Maduro earlier this year. Secretary of State Marco Rubio argues, it takes time to establish a democracy in Venezuela.
2: Democratic elections are more than just about having an election, you know, because you could have an election tomorrow. We'd still be using the Chavez machines and the Chavez Electoral Committee, and it would not be credible. All those things have to be transformed.
0: The Justice Department is expanding its investigation into rising beef prices, probing the nation's largest grocery chains. Darren Botello has more.
3: The DOJ wants to know if major supermarket chains are illegally raising beef prices and marking up prices to make extra profit off us, the consumers. Officials in the DOJ's antitrust division sent letters, by the way, to eight of the nation's largest grocery retailers. We're talking Kroger, Publix, Walmart, Albertsons, Aldi, Ahold Delhaize, USA, Costco, and Amazon. Regulators are demanding information about the retailers' pricing strategies, costs, and profit margins on beef products specifically to figure out if anti-competitive conduct is driving consumer prices even higher.
0: A national defense analyst and former Pentagon advisor thinks the resignation of the Secretary of the Army in the midst of ongoing conflict is problematic. Chad Groening has more.
4: Dan Driscoll is stepping down as Army Secretary. He submitted his resignation to President Trump following months of tension with War Secretary Pete Hegseth over the direction of the service and the ouster of many senior Army officers. He will temporarily be replaced by Undersecretary of the Army Mike Obadahl. Bob McGinnis is a National Defense Analyst and President of McGinnis Strategies, LLC.
5: I don't know how Pete and Dan got along in the office. Obviously, there was a lot of tension. The fact that Dan went over and talked to Trump, perhaps without Hegseth knowledge, shouldn't surprise me. That's how things are done in Washington.
4: McGinnis thinks it came down to Hegseth digging into the Army's business.
5: Keep in mind, Pete came up through the National Guard as an Army guy, and he thinks of himself as a warrior and that the Army was his home. And so it's probably some institutional jealousy. I don't know that for a fact, but I can certainly kind of deduce that that's part of what's going on here.
4: And McGinnis questions the timing of Driscoll's resignation.
5: For Dan to have resigned in the midst of ongoing conflict is problematic. It leaves the Army without a secretary that's confirmed.
4: Pentagon Chief Spokesman Sean Parnell is reportedly on the short list to succeed Driscoll. I'm Chad Groening.
0: And the parents of the missing girl who was found dead Monday in South Carolina are now in police custody in Tennessee.
6: 70-year-old John Hayes and 31-year-old Jordan Hayes arrested in Carter County, Tennessee, now awaiting extradition on charges of unlawfully placing a child at risk for their alleged actions in the disappearance and death of their daughter, Sailor Hayes, a severely nonverbal autistic 5-year-old who police say had a history of wandering off in an affinity for water, that she was left unsupervised near a body of water in Georgetown County, South Carolina. Her body recovered Monday. Prosecutors say the girl had a tracking transmitter but was not wearing it at the time. Jeff Manasso, Fox News.
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9: And you know what it's like to have a heavy heart and to have your body feel the toll of what's going on in your spirit. And so our words, if they're pleasant words, if they're encouraging words, can be sweetness and health and strength.
8: This is Revive Our Hearts with Nancy DeMoss Wagmuth, author of Adorned. For Wednesday, September 2nd, I'm Dana Gresh. This week, we're marking a milestone. We're celebrating 25 years as a ministry. And Nancy, it's been so meaningful to just take some time to look back and celebrate God's faithfulness over the decades.
9: Yeah, Dana, it's been such a joy to me recently to reflect back over those years and to think about all that God has done in my own life during this time, but also through the ministry of Revive Our Hearts. The lives that have been changed, the marriages that have been restored, the people who've come to know Jesus as their Lord and Savior, women who've had restored sense of wonder at who God is and at the gospel. Just so, so sweet. I'm enjoying the chance this week to think back over some of the topics that I found myself teaching on again and again.
8: Well, on Monday, we heard some excerpts from messages that were about the nature and character of God, so foundational. And yesterday, we focused on having a right vertical relationship with the Lord.
9: And of course, that's the starting place for everything in our lives. But our relationship with the Lord invariably affects our horizontal relationships with others. As we get to know God better, one natural outcome is that we'll treat others differently. So today, we're digging way back into some Revive Our Hearts archives to explore further how we can engage with others in ways that truly honor Christ.
8: There are definitely some classic series we'll want to cover, starting with this one.
9: The outcome of our lives, the way we turn out, who we are, is not determined by what happens to us.
8: This is the series, Freedom Through Forgiveness.
9: We have the responses that we do, or we parent our children the way we do because of something that happened to us, because of the way we were parented, or because of the way someone else has dealt with us. And I'm just that way because of this aspect of my past. But the fact is, the outcome of our lives, who we are, is not determined by what happens to us. What has happened to us certainly has effect upon us. It influences us, but it cannot control who we become. The fact is, who we are, the outcome of our lives, is determined by how we respond to what happens to us. You see, you may be thinking, that's not very encouraging. That's not very good news, because now you tell me I'm responsible. And I thought, at least if I could think someone else was responsible, maybe this wouldn't hurt so badly. But now you're saying it's my fault. Well, here's why that is good news. Because if the outcome of my life is determined by things over which I had no control, the way people have treated me or dealt with me or what they have done to me, then I am a hopeless victim. There's no hope for me. I have to be the way that I am if I have no control over the outcome of my life. But to realize that we, by God's grace, as children of God, can choose, by the power of God's Spirit, how we respond to what happens to us. Now, there's hope in that, because God will give us grace to choose to respond in ways that are pleasing to Him and that will set us free from the bondage of our past. Every time you and I are wronged, we choose how we're going to respond to that offense. And I want to say there are essentially two ways of responding to hurt. The first way is the way that most people respond, and that is that they become a debt collector. What do? They hold the offender hostage. They say, you wounded me, and I'm not going to let you go until you acknowledge how deeply you hurt me. They put their offenders in debtor's prison. And I shouldn't really say they. I should say we, because we've all responded this way to hurt at times. When we become debt collectors, ultimately, that pathway leads to resentment and bitterness. It's the pathway of retaliation. I'll get even. We may not do it overtly, but we're withholding love and we're holding that anger and that bitterness in our heart. And we're going to see that when we become debt collectors, we actually end up putting ourselves in prison. And essentially, this is a pathway of releasing our offenders from prison, letting them go, setting them free. And I want to stress that we let them go not because they necessarily deserve it, not because they've necessarily come back and said, I realized I was wrong, would you please forgive me? They may never realize that, but we release them not because they deserve it, but because of God's incredible grace. God's grace that is undeserved. And as we've received God's grace, we extend His mercy and grace to others. This is the pathway not of retaliation, but of reconciliation. We choose which pathway we will take.
8: That's Nancy DeMoss Wolgemuth from a series on Revive Our Hearts called Freedom Through Forgiveness. We're hearing clips from several classic Revive Our Hearts programs today. They're all about our relationships with each other. Not only has Nancy clearly shown us the importance of granting forgiveness to those who've wronged us, but she's also shown us why it's so important to ask for forgiveness from others. Here's Nancy in the series, Seeking Him. During that series, she spent a week on the significance of having a clear conscience. And she has some questions to help us evaluate whether we need to make things right with another person.
9: Are you right with your mate? How did you leave this morning? Are things clear between you? Are you right with your parents, your children, your in-laws, your roommate, your employer, your employees, fellow workers, church members? Every person you know, just think of those categories of people. Is there anyone you find yourself avoiding eye contact with? And why? Is there anyone you're afraid to run into because of something you've said or something you've done? Somebody you just wouldn't want to encounter on the street this afternoon? Do you have an unreconciled conflict with another person? Is there some offense you've covered up and you've hoped no one would find out? Maybe you've done something illegal. Maybe you've sinned against the law or the government. Do you have any unpaid debts? Things you've stolen, someone you've cheated, things you've borrowed, maybe from the workplace, maybe from a friend, never returned. People whose reputation you've destroyed with your tongue. We're talking here not just about sins of commission, but sins of omission. Maybe people that you ought to have served or blessed or helped in some way, and you haven't done it because of pride or selfishness or just too busy or lack of love. You know, if we don't have a clear conscience first with God and then with others, we will experience debilitating consequences in many possible different ways in our lives. It can be spiritual, emotional, or even physical consequences of not having a clear conscience. For example, if your conscience is not clear, if you've been sloughing off on the job, you've been lazy about your work, and other people in the office know it, they're having to shoulder part of your load, what do you think is going to happen when you go and try to witness to those people about your relationship with Christ? That's why Peter says in 1 Peter 3, make sure that you have a clear conscience so that no one can revile your good behavior in Christ. So the enemy won't be able to blackmail your mouth shut when you go to witness. In Psalm 32, after he committed his great sin with Bathsheba, David talks about the physical and the emotional torment that he experienced as a result of keeping silent about his sin. He says, when I kept silent, my bones wasted away through my groaning all day long. My strength was dried up as by the heat of summer. Even our joints can become dried out and not be as lubricated as they once were when we have a guilty conscience. You say, how does that work? I don't know, but I know that our physical well-being is connected to the well-being of our spirit, our emotions, our soul, our relationship with God and with others can even affect us physically. And you've heard how doctors have said how many gastrointestinal disorders and disorders of various types can be affected by the state of our conscience.
10: if we're not right with God, if we're bitter, if we're angry, if we're unforgiving, if our conscience isn't clear, it can take a toll on our bodies physically. In fact, if you don't have a clear conscience, according to 1 Timothy chapter 1, you can actually shipwreck your faith. That's what Paul says, 1 Timothy 1:19, that we need to hold on to faith and a good conscience. By rejecting this, some have made shipwreck of their faith. Paul also says in 1 Timothy chapter 1, verse 5, that if we don't have a clear conscience, we'll have a diminished capacity to love others. He says the result of our teaching, the goal of our teaching, is love. And this love comes springing forth out of a heart that is pure, a conscience that is clear, and a faith that is genuine. So it's very important that we commit ourselves to have a clear conscience with God and every person.
8: That's Nancy DeMoss Wolgemuth in the series Seeking Him. She spent a week in that series on clearing your conscience and offered a lot of insight into how to do that. You can hear those practical steps when you listen to the full series. 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Now, as we celebrate 25 years, we're looking today at some of Nancy's classic messages on our relationships with other people. Here's part of a series called Encouraging One Another.
10: Proverbs chapter 12 tells us that anxiety in the heart of man causes depression, but a good word makes it glad. Do you know that our words can actually be a tonic, a medication, a healing power in someone else's life? Because you see, depression is ultimately a matter of the heart. It's heaviness in the heart. It's the heart being bowed down. And it's the result of some sort of anxiety that's internal. It's not just a physical matter, though it may have physical symptoms that relate to it. But ultimately, it's a matter of the spirit. And God says that our words can minister grace and gladness and help to discouraged or depressed hearts. A good word can make a heavy heart or depressed heart glad. Proverbs chapter 16 tells us that pleasant words are like a honeycomb, sweetness to the soul and health to the bones. You say the bones, that's a physical part of your body. You're saying words can even help you physically. You know, you really can't separate your physical, emotional, and spiritual well-being. I mean, we are body, soul, and spirit, and your body can't exist without your, it doesn't exist without your soul and your spirit. So what affects one of those affects all parts. And the scripture says that our words can so minister pleasantness and grace and strength and courage and sweetness to the soul that even the health of our bodies is affected. And you know what it's like to have a heavy heart and to have your body feel the toll of what's going on in your spirit. And so our words, if they're pleasant words, if they're encouraging words, can be sweetness and health and strength. I think of that verse in the Song of Solomon that's been a challenge to me many, many times, where it says the bridegroom in that passage says to his bride, "Honey and milk are under your tongue." He's talking about the power of her words to encourage and to strengthen. Honey will strengthen a person in weakness. Take a little honey, give some strength. Milk helps to mature bones that are immature or weak. And he's saying, your words have that power in my life to encourage, to strengthen, to build up my life in its weakness. And I often wonder as I speak, too often I wonder after I speak, but I need to wonder before I speak, are my words ministering as honey and milk to strengthen, to encourage those around me who are weak? And again, I can't emphasize enough the importance of this with the people that we're closest to, the people who live inside the four walls of your own home, the people we work with day after day. That's where we tend to take such liberties and to say things that we would never say to
9: a visitor or a guest or someone we were trying to impress. And I'm not suggesting that we should be trying to impress one another. I'm just saying that we need to be sensitive to the power of our words, the power of our words to bring healing and strength and life and encouragement.
8: That's part of a message from Nancy DeMoss Wolgemuth called Encouraging One Another. As Revive Our Hearts marks the start of our 26th year of ministry, we're revisiting some of the most important themes in Nancy's speaking. Today, we're focused on our relationships with others. And one type of encouragement she's provided is to single women. We'll close today with a series she delivered right before getting married to Robert Wolgemuth in November of 2015. It's called Thoughts for My Single Sisters Before I Become a Mrs.
9: This is what I want to say to women as I make this transition from being a single woman to being a married woman. Get it down. Here it is. God is good. And He can be trusted to write your story. You see, when we're little girls, we think what we would like the script of our lives to be like. And that's why little girls raised on Disney and Disney princesses, so many, the longing is for marriage and a certain kind of marriage and a certain kind of romantic relationship and certain dreams. But for you, the dreams may have been different. And you had this vision for your life. You had this script you hoped it would follow. And maybe from the time you were a little girl, it was off script. It's the you thoughts. It's the we thought. It's I had this script for my life, but it's turned out really to be different than anything you ever dreamed of. And I want to say God is good, and He can be trusted to write your story. He can be trusted to write

0: and she said, "You give me hope." And she, I think, is 70 years old. I can't remember. She said, "Maybe God still has someone for me." And then I heard a story recently about a 74-year-old woman, this is a true story, who married for the first time after adopting and raising three children. That's quite a story God wrote for that woman's life. But you're saying, my story may not end up that way yet. Well, first of all, let me tell you, it's not the end of your story yet. I'm here to tell you that. But also, no matter how it ends, if you let God write your story, if you let God write the script for your life, it will be good. Joy comes from not from writing our own story or having the story go as we would have scripted it. Joy comes from saying, "Yes, Lord," to whatever story he writes for our lives. Psalm 84 tells us, "The Lord God is a sun and shield. The Lord will give grace and glory. No good thing will he withhold from those who walk uprightly." And let me say, by the way, nobody can walk uprightly apart from Christ, who is our righteousness, right? That's not saying if you don't have a husband, therefore you must not be a good enough person. It's not what it's saying at all. It's saying those whose faith is in Christ, who lean on him, who look to him, who count on him for their righteousness, God will not withhold one good or needful thing from you. And in the meantime, he will be to you a sun, S-U-N, and a shield. He will be your warmth. He will be your protection. He will be your covering. He will be your energy. He will give grace, and he will give glory. The woman who longs to be married, who has this unfulfilled longing for marriage, is not relegated to spend her life in misery, in despair, being discouraged, being downcast. She has a sun, she has a shield, she has grace, she has glory, and she has the assurance that not one good or needful thing will God withhold from her life. Now, in 1 Corinthians chapter 7, the Apostle Paul talks about this whole issue of marriage and singleness and a few other things related. And he says, and I'm just summarizing this passage really quickly. Maybe someday we'll do a whole study of this. He says that both marriage and singleness are a gift. Both are a calling. Both have blessings and benefits. And both have challenges. And then here's what he says in verse 17 of 1 Corinthians 7. "So let each person lead the life that the Lord has assigned to him and to which God has called him." Verse 24, "So brothers, in whatever condition each was called, there let him remain with God." Now, I'm not going to exposit this whole text. There's lots in it. There are a lot of confusing parts in it, but this much is clear. First of all, in this passage, in the bigger context, Paul gives freedom to the people of God to choose to marry, if God provides that opportunity, or to remain single for the sake of serving the Lord with undivided devotion. He says, marriage is a good thing. Singleness is a good thing in the will of God. If you can stay single and you can do it consecrated to the Lord, he says, that's what I recommend. He says, I will spare you some difficulties that married people are going to face. So I said, there's some advantages to being single. In the bigger context, he talks about some advantages of being married. And he says, you are free to marry as long as you marry in the Lord. Or you're free to remain single if God has gifted and equipped you to do that. But the point I want to say in the verses I just read is that marriage and singleness are both a calling from God.
1: The speaker you just heard was Nancy Lee DeMoss. And not long after she gave that talk, she got married and became Nancy DeMoss Wohlgemuth. Her husband, Robert, went to be with the Lord early this year. So now, Nancy's trusting the Lord in a new season of singleness. To hear more of that message, you can visit reviveourhearts.com or go to the Revive Our Hearts app. Click on the transcript of today's episode, and you'll find a link to Thoughts for My Single Sisters Before I Become a Mrs. Today, we've been hearing portions of several classic messages from Nancy on Revive Our Hearts. We've been doing this because tomorrow is the official 25th birthday of this radio program and podcast. I don't even know if we even called it a podcast in 2001, but hey, back in those days, you could order a copy of the program, get this, on CD. I don't know if you know what a CD is. If you don't, ask your mom or dad. This is a time of celebration.

And God's been so good to this ministry. We're able to bring Revive Our Hearts to you each weekday, not only because of the faithfulness of God, but also because of the faithful giving of our ministry partners. 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As we continue exploring some of the main themes in Nancy's teaching, we've got to talk about suffering. Nancy's encouraged countless women in times of grief, discouragement, fear over the last 25 years. And tomorrow, we're joining her to learn how to weather life storms. 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
1: Welcome to Bible Q&A with John MacArthur. I'm Denny Nugent with today's question. It takes us to the fourth commandment, remember the Sabbath to keep it holy. Of course, Sunday, not the Jewish Sabbath Saturday, but Sunday is the traditional day of corporate worship for Christians. Well, a passage often used to explain that is Colossians 2:16-17, which says that, quote, "No one is to act as your judge in regard to food or drink, or in respect to a festival, or a new moon, or a Sabbath day, things which are a mere shadow of what is to come, but the substance belongs to Christ." Now, John, could that verse free believers from the Old Testament's Sabbath requirements?
2: Yes, I think it does. I think that is clearly a pronouncement that the Sabbath ceremonies and the Sabbath celebrations and the ordination of the Sabbath as that special day has been set aside. It couldn't be more explicit. No one is to act as your judge in respect to a Sabbath day. The Sabbath has been set aside. I think there's theological reason. That was the day that God rested in creation, and so it commemorated the creative work of God. Now we have a different commemoration. The early church met on the first day of the week, not the seventh day, because that commemorated the resurrection of Jesus Christ. That became known, according to Revelation 1, as the Lord's Day. Now you can't take Old Testament Sabbath requirements and push them onto Sunday. That's not what the New Testament does. Every day is holy to the Lord. We can worship every day. Having said that, I think it's wonderful to set aside a whole day to exalt our risen Christ.
1: 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If you have a question for John, let us know. 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
4: Have you noticed that many of the political polls are way off? Jeffrey Blahar warns, don't fall for fake polls. The Senate race in Michigan ended up being very close. The governor's race in Wisconsin was completely reversed from the predictions. He provides evidence that many of these primary polls weren't just inaccurate, but fraudulent. His article, linked to my commentary, is there so you could read it. Not only should we ignore fraudulent polls, but we should also question many of the polls done by reputable polling organizations. Here is the problem. First, let's look at the statistical issues. A typical three-day poll of 1,000 people, if proportioned among the 3,000 counties, can accurately represent American adults 19 out of 20 times within 3 to 5 percentage points. Statistics isn't the issue. Polling the right people is the issue. It is difficult to estimate how many people will vote in a primary, and that is also somewhat difficult to estimate who will vote in the midterm general election. Getting the right percentage of people to answer a poll is difficult because most Americans do not answer a phone call from a number they don't know. Even when they are on the phone, they may be tempted to answer the way they think the pollster wants. Then there is also what is called the Bradley effect. Los Angeles Mayor Tom Bradley was an African-American who lost the 1982 election despite being ahead in the polls. Many voters say they were undecided or would vote for Bradley because they didn't want to say they weren't voting for a black candidate. The only poll that matters takes place in November. I'm Kirby Anderson, and that's my point of view.
3: Go deeper on topics like you just heard by visiting pointofview.net. That's pointofview.net.
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0: In 1 Peter 1, the Bible says, "As he which hath called you is holy, so be ye holy in all manner of conversation," in every aspect of how we live. Welcome to Gateway to Joy, as you think spiritually about the challenges of daily life.
1: You are loved with an everlasting love. This is God's word to us. He loves us, and underneath are his everlasting arms. This is your friend, Elizabeth Elliott, talking again today with my friend Arlita Winston. We've been talking about children, expecting children, and having a newborn. Arlita, please give us some wise words about when you begin to train a child.
2: I think I began training the very first day I came home from the hospital. By my quietness and my quiet response to that baby, and that as I held him quietly and peacefully, that I could satisfy his frustration, either by feeding him, by changing him, by burping him, but done in quiet assurance. And even though you don't feel like you're very assured, if you can project to that child the fact that everything's going to be all right, it's going to be all right, and you hold them quietly and firmly, then during that time, you have time to ask your Heavenly Father, "What do I do?" But you don't have to let that child know that. You just hold them close to you quietly, talk to them quietly. I think the tone of my voice, the way I hold the baby with assurance, and just the very touch of my hand. Sometimes when that baby is restless and not able to sleep, to just soothe them by putting my hand on their little back and rubbing it and saying, "Shh, that's all right, that's all right."
1: And did you sing to them?
2: Oh, I sang to them all the time. In fact, one of the joys I had this last time when I was with my new grandbaby was singing to my two-year-old grandchild all the songs that my own mother had sung to me as a child.
1: For example?
2: Oh, clickety-clack-a-lunk-a-lunk. In fact, I got a phone call the other day from two-year-old Karis singing it back to me on the telephone. She was absolutely ecstatic because she was able to sing back to me, clickety-clack-a-lunk-a-lunk, the train is coming a-chunk-a-chunk, clickety-clack a mile away, it hasn't a second of time to stay. It sings a noisy rickety song, a rickety-rackety-rickety song. Get off the track, it isn't where you belong. Over the river, across the lake, a mile a minute it has to make. Terrible snake with flaming eyes, it wiggles and wiggles along the ties. The cinders fall in fiery rain, the tunnel is waiting to swallow the train. Goodbye, goodbye, goodbye, goodbye, tomorrow I'll see you again. And then Karis would always say, "And I'll see you again tomorrow, Grandma." And it was just so fun to hear her learn that while I was out there, and then ask for the other songs. But we didn't really need a lot of toys to play with. We did a lot of talking. We did a lot of hand playing.
1: How many toys does a child need?
2: Not many. In fact, it's probably better that he doesn't have too many. But I would say that it's good to exchange the toys, to have a couple out and put the rest away in the closet.
1: Hear, hear. I think that's a wonderful idea. You don't have so much clutter.
2: And you don't have so much to put away at the end of the day. But then a couple days later, revolve the toys around so that it is something new for them. They get very, very used to the same things and then just get bored. If you fill a playpen or a bed with the same things all the time, then you wonder why they aren't playing with them. They've just really gotten bored. So don't put so many in.
1: Wouldn't two or three per day be enough?
2: I think so.
1: For little children, my mother used to say you can give them lots of toys, but then very often they go for the measuring cups and spoons in the kitchen.
2: That's
1: and
2: right.
1: Have much more fun with them than with the bought toys.
2: Right.
1: Now, when a little infant is left alone in the crib after he's been fed and changed and he's warm and dry, and he screams, what does a mother do?
2: Well, I've done different things. Sometimes I've gone in and been very firm with them, looked them straight in the eye. How old are you talking about?
1: I'm talking about an infant, maybe 2 months old.
2: Oh, all right. I will go in and make sure that nothing is needed. Now, in the days when my children were babies, we used big safety pins so that we always checked to make sure that there wasn't a safety pin that was open and sticking in them. That was one of the first things I always checked. Now you don't have to worry about that. But it could be a bubble that they haven't gotten up where they're just in terrible pain. And very often that is what it is.
1: Can you tell by the cry?
2: I think so. I think you can tell a hungry cry from an angry cry. Or a fussy cry where they're just, you know that they're needing a nap and they're just needing to be away and quiet. And sometimes it'll take some minutes for them to settle down. But I learned that it doesn't matter if they cry just a little bit. If you know that what they're needing is a nap right now, let them cry it out for a few minutes. Let them settle down and snuggle in and go to sleep. I remember when Sarah was only 8 weeks old, and we were trying to get her on a schedule of sleeping through the night, and she insisted on screaming when we put her down for that bed, and I was determined that she was going to go to bed at 7:30 every single evening so that I could have time with my husband, who was a busy doctor. And I felt like she had me all day long. She had him when he first came home, and now it was her time to go to sleep, and I was determined. But I soon was thwarted by the screams and feeling like I was being an awful mother. And one day, my neighbor said to me, who lived in the same apartment, she said, Arlita, and she had 3 little boys herself, she says, Arlita, why don't you and Joe go out for a walk and just stay out for about 45 minutes? I'll be here in my apartment. I can hear her, but it won't bother me. And if anything happens, if the house catches on fire, I'll go grab her first thing. But you just go for a long walk and let her cry it out. Well, I was appalled. And she said, no, go on. On you go. Go for a walk. And let's see if we can't train her to start sleeping when you want her to do it. Well, I went out for my walk and I cried the whole walk, 45 minutes. And I came back terrified. And my neighbor just said, well, it took about 30 minutes, and then she was off asleep. That went on for, I think, 3 nights. And again, we took a walk the next night. And after 3 nights, she was cured. When I put her down at 7:30, she knew that was her time to go to sleep, and that was it. Now, I wish I could say that it's going to be just as easy for the rest of you. I don't know how it's going to work with you. I just know that I had the courage to let her cry it out because I knew she had to do what I told her to do, not what she wanted.
1: Now, she was your first child.
2: Yes.
1: So did you use the same method on the rest of them?
2: Yes. Mm-hmm.
1: And it worked?
2: Mm-hmm.
1: All boys, the rest of them?
2: All boys. She was my only girl. But I don't recall that I even had that difficulty as much with the others. I probably was more adept as a young mother, and things went more smoothly. I just remember it as being a real problem with Sarah.
1: Well, Valerie has had a real problem with number 8, my daughter Valerie. She told me when I was out there last Christmas that she'd never had the difficulty that she's been having with Sarah, who's her youngest. In Sarah's waking up in the middle of the night and just screaming her head off, just screaming and screaming. Valerie has tried everything she can think of, singing to her, scolding her, walking the floor with her, patting her. And sometimes it takes almost an hour before Val can get her back to sleep again. Sometimes it happens twice in a night.
2: Mm-hmm. Mm-hmm.
1: Any advice?
2: I have no advice. I don't know. I think I would have done exactly what Valerie did. And you don't always know what is wrong with them. It may be that you have to stay up all night. Maybe that child is in real pain. And I hasten to say that each time I wouldn't go out for a walk, I sensed that it was proper and right to do at that time at 7:30 when she had been fed and had her wonderful day, and it was the right timing. I could do it then. But there were other times during the night when I certainly would not have done that. I would have rocked that baby for a long time, sometimes all night long. That's why I'm not sure how mothers can be mothers and still go to work the next day, because it would have been really hard for me to do it. If you've been up all night with a sick child and then have to face going to work, I don't know. What do you do with the child the next day? That must be very painful.
1: My heart does go out to the mothers that have to do that.
2: Mm-hmm.
1: Now, when a child is, say, 6 months old, say, just before he begins to crawl, for those 6 months, Valerie has been trying to train her children to take a nap in the afternoon, and usually it's not too difficult up to that age.
2: Mm-hmm.
1: There comes a point where the child doesn't need a nap anymore in the afternoon, and so Valerie has instituted what she calls quiet time, and the whole family observes quiet time. Everybody mm-hmm. has to be alone, and no tape recorders, no TV, no mm-hmm. music going on. Nobody's allowed to talk. They have to be more or less in separate rooms. Now, they don't have that many separate bedrooms. But say a six-month-old child ought to be taking his nap. He doesn't want to. He stands in the crib, bangs the crib back and forth, you know, maybe bangs his head on the wall, yells and screams, throws his toys around. He's furious because he knows that other people are moving around in the house, and he does not want to be in that crib.
2: I think I have spanked my children. Not a hard spank, but a quick pop on the bottom, which is well padded with diapers, to let them know I want their attention. And I've held them very close. Sometimes when they just, I can remember once when one was just in such a state and so angry that I just picked him up, held him close to me, and walked outside and took a walk with him until he quieted down, and just walked and walked and walked with him. And I don't know what happened inside of him during that time. I can't give a cut and dried answer for that at all. I think each time, that's why I say a mother has to go through her days on her knees. What does that child need right now? And I believe God, in his creativeness, he gives you creative ideas to do. I remember walking around that block with that baby. I don't know what neighbors thought. Here was this baby just frantic. But by the time I got home, he was quiet. And I insisted he went to bed. I think that if you ask God for creative ways to go, I mean, he is the creator. He's the one who has a vested interest in you being a good mother, and he can put ideas into your head as to what to do.
0: Anything, if offered to God, can and will become your gateway to joy. Join us next time for more encouragement and challenge from Elizabeth Elliot. This has been a production of the Bible Broadcasting Network.
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4: From Charles Spurgeon: when problems come our way, we can become disheartened and discouraged. It is in this season of acute distress that God's Word can minister infinite delight as it soothes and heals the heart's sorrows. Surely, He who has preserved you in all your previous distress will not desert you in your present adversities. God has been sufficient, so what reason do you have to suspect that He will not befriend you to the end? You are not poor, for your Father is rich. You are not deserted, for God is with you. Surely you will be helped. As his word says in Isaiah 26:4, trust in the Lord forever, for the Lord himself is the rock eternal.
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6: Welcome to Johnny Erickson Tada Sharing Hope. Have you ever had a straw that broke your camel's back? Well, I just bet you have. Here's what Johnny has to say about it.
7: I looked up that phrase today. It's an old Arab proverb, and it describes the seemingly minor burden that overloads a camel's capacity to do his job. One little additional burden can cause a camel to collapse under an already heavy load. And look, I'm no camel and neither are you, but there have been times where it's like, okay, God, that's enough. You're piling things on here a little high. I've got enough trouble to contend with, but this new thing is adding salt to the wounds. It's adding insult to injury. I don't think I can handle it. Now, my problems may be different than yours, but you get the picture, right? For me, I have enough trouble simply contending with quadriplegia. And then, okay, sure, add there the pain, something extra to deal with at 4 a.m. when I wake up and my hip's hurting, it's hard, but okay, I can manage the extra burden with God's grace. And okay, yeah, then there's those two cancers. Okay, now it's getting heavy, but recently I contracted a bad cold. That felt like too much, but I plowed on, and then a week later I got laryngitis, and it's, okay, Lord, that's enough, please. Nope, not yet. My corset began rubbing a wound raw on my side, causing extra problems, and that was the straw that broke my camel's back. Now, I shared all this with one of my pain pals. Her name is Shannon. We pray for each other in our chronic pain. And when I recounted my small and great burdens that nearly flattened me, she gave me such a fresh perspective. She gave me a quote from Samuel Rutherford, a Puritan from several centuries ago. He wrote, quote, "I would wish each cross were looked in the face 7 times and were read over and over again. It is the messenger of the Lord to you, and it speaks something to you." Shannon said to me, "Johnny, what you are feeling, you know, one burden piled on top of another, it's exactly what Jesus felt on the cross. Not only were his hands and legs impaled, the burden was multiplied by those thorns sticking into his skull. Then add the extra burden of the pain in his back from having been flogged. And if that weren't enough, there were the additional burdens of the taunting and sneering from the crowd. And then, even when Jesus raised himself up on his feet to gasp for breath, even that sharp pain was another straw added to his heavy load." And Shannon then added, "This is what Samuel Rutherford's talking about. The whole experience of the cross has so much to teach us. It just wasn't one agony. It was many agonies. And so I have learned to gaze at my own painful cross more than 7 times and read it over and over again to glean whatever wisdom from God there may be in it." Oh, friend, if you're bearing a heavy load, if one thing keeps piling on top of another, the book of Hebrews says you've got a Savior who's been tested and tried just like you. He, too, felt the strain of that extra straw, as it were, virtually breaking his camel's back. So take your burdens to Jesus. 1 Peter chapter 5 says, "Cast them all on him because he cares for you. He empathizes. He understands because he overcame his many trials that day at Calvary. And he can give you power to overcome yours." So today, take Rutherford's advice. Gaze at the cross and its lessons many times over and learn all of its insights just for you.
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8: Are you the kind of person who would rather do everything yourself than delegate or ask for help? This is the Christian Working Woman, and I'm Julie Busteed, and I can be that way sometimes. It's not because I think I can do everything better than everyone else. Sometimes it's a control issue, and other times it simply feels like more work to explain the task, ask for help, and trust someone else to follow through. You know, as I've thought about that, I've realized I sometimes treat my relationship with God the same way. Without even realizing it, I start acting as though everything depends on me and my effort, my planning, my ability to keep checking things off the list. Before long, though, I'm exhausted because I'm striving in my own strength instead of depending on His. As I've been learning to develop healthier rhythms that aren't centered only on work and productivity, God's been showing me something. I wasn't created to carry everything myself. More than anything, I need to trust Him. I'm finite, He is not. I have limits, He doesn't. You know, one of my favorite passages is Proverbs chapter 3, verses 5 and 6. "Trust in the Lord with all your heart and lean not on your own understanding. In all your ways, submit to Him, and He will make your path straight. Those verses raise some honest questions for me. Do I really trust him in every area of my life? Or am I quietly depending on my own abilities, my own plans, my own resources? Do I truly believe that he'll lead me, that he has good purposes for today and for my future? Notice what the passage doesn't say. It doesn't tell me to figure everything out or make every path straight myself. It simply says to trust him and submit to him. Wow, that's incredibly freeing. When I humble myself before God, remember his promises, and surrender my plans to him, I don't have to carry the weight of being in control. I can rest in him. He already knows my limitations. He never expected me to do everything or carry every burden on my own. How do we live this out? You know, it's one day at a time, really one moment at a time. It's choosing to seek him throughout the day instead of relying only on ourselves. And it's choosing to set aside one day each week to stop striving, to let go of the unfinished work, to trust him with everything waiting for us next week. Sabbath rest becomes an act of trust, where our minds, emotions, and bodies are refreshed. It's where we stop toiling long enough to remember that God's still at work, even when we aren't. Tomorrow, we'll look at how Jesus practiced rest here on The Christian Working Woman.
9: Increasing food production while reducing the cost of crop production sounds like a dream come true for any farmer, and that's exactly what's happening for farmers in Ethiopia. How do they do it? By harnessing the power of the sun. Small Ethiopian farming operations typically rely on rainfall, but some have switched to irrigation systems to compensate for drought and erratic weather. But now, hit by fuel shortages and rising prices due to the war in Iran, many desperate farmers are turning to solar-powered irrigation. It's possible, thanks to charitable funding, and this new technology is already making a difference. One vegetable co-op has already saved $6,000 by switching. Innovations like this are worth celebrating, but the reason we struggle with this in the first place can be traced all the way to the garden in Genesis 3. Our sin-cursed world longs for the day of Christ's return, when all will be made new. I'm David Wolin at HavenToday.org.
10: Listen to how this Chinese proverb connects righteousness and world peace. 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If there is beauty in character, there'll be harmony in the home. If there is harmony in the home, there will be order in the nation. If there is order in the nation, there will be peace in the world. Nearly 3,000 years ago, Solomon said the same thing, but with fewer words. He wrote, "Righteousness exalts a nation." 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Not our righteousness, but the righteousness of God in us. 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
12: 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And if credit card debt is dividing you, let Christian credit counselors help. 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

0: God loves us so much that He sent His only Son into the world to save us. Jesus Christ is the answer. You'll find Him here on Cornerstone Radio, 1450 AM, WMFJ, Daytona Beach.
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3: This Labor Day weekend, we'll be playing all your favorite Labor Day carols to get you in the Labor Day holiday mood. 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
5: American Family News, almost a few. Jury deliberations have resumed in the trial of Lindsay Clancy, charged with the murders of her three children. Nate Foy is in Plymouth, Massachusetts, with what could happen next.
6: Jury deliberations are continuing right now, coming up on 24 hours. If the jury deadlock continues, the judge can send them back to deliberate with an official instruction called the Tui Rodriguez charge. It's named after two Massachusetts Supreme Court cases more than a century apart, encouraging jurors to come to a decision without violating any of their key convictions. If the jury remains deadlocked after that, the judge cannot force them to continue deliberating. The only way they could continue is with the jury's consent. If the jury says they're done, it would be a mistrial.
5: Inflation has been on the rise, driven in part by the war with Iran and the president's trade war. Treasury Secretary Scott Bessent says wages have increased under Trump and inflation is under control.
7: And the conflict in Iran, you know, will end and prices will come down. Overall, prices are coming down. Core inflation is very under control.
5: The Personal Consumption Expenditures Price Index found that monthly inflation rose 0.2% in July. Flock Safety automated license plate reading cameras face a nationwide backlash and state bans over concerns that they create mass, unconsented tracking databases of everyday drivers. Over 120,000 roadside cameras record vehicle details, including license plates, make, model, color, and bumper stickers, including a searchable history of people's daily movements. Law enforcement officers have abused the database for personal reasons, such as stalking ex-partners, leading to criminal indictments in some states. Misread plates and algorithmic errors have occasionally triggered wrongful police stops and arrests. Tennessee Congressman Tim Burchett was asked what he thought when people say, if you don't have anything to hide, what's the problem?
8: Well, then tell them to put a camera in their dadgum bedroom then. Look, this is America. Get a dadgum warrant. That is what the Constitution provides for. Do not trust our government. I don't care who's in the White House. Look what happened under FISA. Hundreds of thousands of violations of people's rights. They were saying, we're gonna just spy on folks from other countries. Well, those people from other countries are working on your roof, talking to you on your cell phone. They want to get to you. They go through there and get a warrant for them, and they would 99.9% of the time they were allowed to get a warrant. And then what do? They backdoor into your phone and get into your life. And that is exactly what you're seeing done.
5: Universities across the nation are rolling out their updated student health insurance plans for the new academic year. And several major institutions are keeping coverage for gender manipulation and mutilation in place. Chris Woodward has more.
9: At the University of Rochester, premiums under its new plan are rising by roughly 13%, even as school officials confirm coverage for gender-affirming and reproductive endocrinology services will continue. Meanwhile, Johns Hopkins University automatically enrolls full-time students into its annual $3,600 health plan, which covers trans hormones and surgeries unless students successfully file a waiver. Dr. Zachary Marshall, editor-in-chief of Campus Reform, argues that bundling these elective procedures into mandatory student plans creates an unfair financial burden.
10: It's a problem that students who depend on these insurance plans to have coverage are being forced to pay for the lifestyle choices of a fringe minority of students. It is an elective and a choice to have surgeries that make you think you're changing your gender, but it is not something that everyone should be forced to pay for.
9: Marshall also points to financial incentives within university medical systems and healthcare administration as a key driver behind the continued expansion of these benefits.
10: Well, I think like most Americans, I hate healthcare administration and the racket of the entire industry. They drive up costs, they hide the real costs from real Americans, and they push things that make them money. And I think these surgeries are lucrative for the healthcare providers.
9: I'm Chris Woodward.
5: There's more news available online at AFN.net and download the AFN mobile app for your Apple or Android device. I'm Rusty P.
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12: As a Christian, I'm a member of a covenant community. 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

0: joining me. It is the Wednesday edition of Point of View, and we're going to cover, as you might imagine, over the next 2 hours, quite a number of different topics. Going to get into some of the comments that have been made in the past about 9/11. Of course, next Friday, a week from this Friday, will, of course, be the 25th anniversary of the attack on America. I have a commentary coming out on that. We also have a very good piece relating to the issue of whataboutism. I'll get into that in just a minute. Crime statistics is something I also thought we might talk about, because every survey I've looked at over the last 2 years, most Americans think crime is going up. And frankly, crime is going down. As a matter of fact, at the lowest level ever. And so there are some reasons for that, and there are some very good pieces that we'll bring to the table in that regard. And so we'll cover that. Bottom of the hour, we're going to be talking with an individual, Corey Pennypacker, with Bible to School. We're going to be talking about the book Backpack Faith, but more importantly, just the whole idea of what you can do to prepare your kids or your grandkids for going to the public schools. Because, again, some public schools are very friendly towards your Christian faith. Some aren't as much. And how can we prepare our young people? We'll talk about that with her. And then we will, in the next hour, get into all sorts of other topics, one of which is we will have Connie Ritchie, who was originally going to be with us, but I think she's sick, but still willing to do a phone interview with us on just the importance of supporting our food bank. She's been kind of an expert on food insecurity and really trying to encourage people to get involved in their local communities and to help those who are marginalized and without resources. I have a very good piece coming out from the Wall Street Journal on data centers, what they call data center panic, and that has become one of the big issues. One of those is, of course, data centers. The other one, which you talked about yesterday, is the idea of these various cameras and all of that, flock cameras. So we'll get into some of that. And if we have time, I hope we do, because this whole piece by Victor Davis Hanson is very well done. So as you can imagine, we're going to cover a lot of topics over the next 2 hours. And if one isn't interesting to you, just hang on, because we're going to be moving on. But let's start with this piece by Dan McLaughlin. He calls it September 11th, Whataboutism About El Sayed and Mamdani. What we're talking about is two individuals who are Muslim. One is, of course, the mayor of New York City. The other, of course, the Democratic candidate in Michigan for the U.S. Senate, Abdul El Sayed. And he reminds us of what they tweeted not so long ago. For example, Abdul El Sayed had tweeted, "Today I mourn the 3,000 lives, 6,000 injuries, and infrastructure devastation New York City, perpetrated ignorantly in the name of my faith," because he is Muslim. But then he says, "Tomorrow I'll mourn the 1 million lives, millions of injuries, and infrastructure devastation in three countries, perpetrated ignorantly in the name of my country." So obviously, back to the old, if we hadn't actually been involved in foreign policy in the Middle East, if we hadn't tried to remove the threat of terrorism in both Iraq and Afghanistan, we probably would never have been attacked. And of course, we don't believe that, but nevertheless, that's the case. On that same day, Zahra Mamdani tweeted, "Nearly 3,000 New Yorkers died at 9/11. 20 years later, the death hasn't stopped. We mourn our neighbors who died that day, the hundreds of thousands who died in the wars that followed, the unknown millions injured and displaced. In my memory, we work towards a better world." He repeated that time and time again. And what Dan McLaughlin says is, look, the wording may be different in some ways. At least, Elsa Sayed acknowledged that the deaths on September 11 were perpetrated, while Mamdani just talked about them in the passive voice, something just happened, you know, kind of thread for framing. But the point is that they were actually working to once again talk about the fact that, well, if we had actually acted responsibly in the Middle East, this wouldn't have happened. And what Dan McLaughlin is reminding us of is the term that we've used before on this program, whataboutism. Now, I was unaware that this goes all the way back to the Soviet Union, because I've heard a lot of people say, well, if you're concerned about that, what about on your side? You know, if you're concerned about violence on the part of the left, what about violence on the right, or vice versa? And he points out that actually this was a rhetorical tactic used by Soviet propagandists, which would be sort of like, okay, as soon as you would bring up the different crimes of the Soviet Union and the persecution of individuals and the things that were happening in the communist bloc, the propagandists from the Soviet Union would then say, well, what about Jim Crow? Well, as if there's a similarity between the gulags and Jim Crow. Again, you can acknowledge that both are things that deserved to be rectified, and in many cases in this country have, maybe a little bit in the Soviet Union. But the whataboutism topic is one that has been kind of a rhetorical device. And Dan McLaughlin reminded me of a quote from William F. Buckley. I had an opportunity years ago to meet him. He got a chance to read some of my columns. Of course, I was reading his for years. And he said, you know, this whole whataboutism, he says, this is like saying that a man who pushes a little old lady into the path of a bus is morally equivalent to a man who pushes her out of its path because they both push a little old lady around. And that's kind of where we're getting with this, to even equate the devastation and the deaths and all the actions that were taken by these 19 Al-Qaeda terrorists 25 years ago next Friday to anything that was a mistake made in our adventures, that's a nice word, adventures in the Middle East, I think is something. And again, this is the tactic that he is reminding us of, which we're going to see again during the campaign, because he says this is precisely what El Sayed and Mamdani have been doing. To them, the September 11 attacks, like the October 7th attack of Hamas, like the Holocaust, is an embarrassing fact that needs to be whatabouted away in order to prosecute the argument against the United States, against the West, and against the Zionists. So again, sometimes when we talk about these broader issues, in this case foreign policy, there are some applications to kind of your day-to-day conversation, and that is you're going to have individuals every once in a while when you point out that something that has happened will then say, whataboutism? And the fact that there was an individual that killed Charlie Kirk should be taken at face value, not confronted with, well, what about a time when maybe there, and of course they don't have very many examples of where conservatives have shot or killed individuals that were very liberal. And so the whataboutism topic is one to try to deflect what I think is a very important issue in a conversation that needs to be considered and is sometimes just simply deflected by that as well. So that was a good piece because, number one, we're getting close to, of course, the 25th anniversary of 9/11. And as a result, I think it's important for us to think about that and talk about it. I think we will probably have a more extended time this Friday.
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3: Reason to believe. Evidence proving God and the Bible.
4: There's an idea that is constantly pushed in the media and academia that says that valid scientists can't really believe in God or the Bible.
3: But that concept is contradicted by these statements made by well-known scientists.
4: The legendary Italian scientist Galileo said, "Both the Holy Scriptures and nature proceed from the divine word. It has always seemed to me extremely presumptuous on the part of those who want to make human ability the measure of what nature can and knows how to do. Since when it comes down to it, there is not one effect in nature, no matter how small, that even the most speculative mind can fully understand. The Bible tells us how to go to heaven, not how the heavens go. George Stokes, one of the great pioneers of spectroscopy, that is, the study between heat and matter, said, "Admit the existence of a personal God, and the possibility of miracles follows at once. If the laws of nature are carried out in accordance with His will, He who willed them may will their suspension."
3: One more reason to believe.
4: A message from the Cornerstone.
0: Or would vote for Bradley because they didn't want to say they weren't voting for a black candidate. The only poll that matters takes place in November. I'm Kirby Anderson, and that's my point of view.
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The one I chose was one from Chuck Grassley, Senator Chuck Grassley, because he is, of course, individual that is at the Senate Judiciary Committee and really was talking about that. And there's a little bit of a patting himself on the back, but that's okay if indeed you have seen some very significant issues in the issue of crime. But I did a commentary about 2 years ago, and I looked it up, in which at the time I asked, is crime on the rise? And the Gallup poll at that show, nearly all Republicans, 92%, and virtually most of Democrats, more than 58%, all thought that the crime was on the rise when it was on the decline. Now, of course, that was 2 years ago. Joe Biden was in office. And so, again, maybe that shows a little bit of partisanship. Some of the Democrats thought maybe we're dealing with crime. Republicans didn't. But then even last year at this time, we talked about and even did an interview with John Lott about the fact that the murder rate in the country has been dropping so significantly that we were on track and now have hit the fact that we have the lowest murder rate in the history of keeping statistics. Now, you, again, wouldn't know that watching the mainstream press for a couple of reasons. That is, if you watch local news, if it bleeds, it leads. You've heard the phrase before, and that is that any kind of crime is attention-getting, and so you hear about the crimes in your neighborhood, and it gives you the sense that crime is on the increase. But let me, if I can, as I go through this piece, have Derek put up the slide of the historic drops in crime. Those of you watching online will be able to see those. The rest of you could come back later and take a picture of it. Of course, I think with my commentary, we even have that diagram because it shows that violent crime is down, murder is down, robbery is down, rape is down, aggravated assault is down, and property crime is down. Okay, that gives you a pretty good idea of what we're talking about. And if I can, let me read from Chuck Grassley for just a minute and give you some of the facts. He says the 119th Congress will be remembered as a decisive turning point for American safety and security. He says by electing Republicans to the majority in 2024, voters rejected the leftist ideas defunding the police, abolishing prisons, and supporting violent criminals over victims. I'd like to have his optimism that it will be known as the Congress that actually addressed those issues. I think the mainstream press will ignore that. But he goes on to say Republicans have led in the resurgence of common sense, crime-fighting legislation supported by historic confirmation pace of judges and executive nominees who interpret and enforce the law. All of that is true, and he points out that national security is the number one responsibility of the federal government, and of course, the responsibility as well of various states. So murder and robbery have declined rather dramatically. He uses the percentage 20%, murder 18%, and robbery 18% on the slide that we just showed you. But again, in round numbers, that's where we are there. And again, we are seeing a remarkable decrease in crime. And as a result, he points out that in Congress, the Senate Judiciary Committee, he says, has been in the epicenter of Republicans' crime-fighting agenda. As the chairman of the Senate Judiciary Committee, he has said that he's ushered in various kinds of public safety legislation through the committee, and this has included things like Halt Fentanyl Act, one on the Secure America Act, and a number of others. Also, of course, the confirmation of a number of people into the Department of Justice, as well as, of course, the Attorney General is serving right now, and a number of others. And he says, I'm also pushing a landmark nationwide crime package to protect children from online exploitation, crack down on organized crime, as well as to combat the spread of illicit magazine and other kinds of issues and all sorts of other particular. One of these is a drug I've never even seen before. And so, again, you've got to appreciate some people that are working in the area of criminal justice. And I just thought, if almost every survey that I've ever seen simply goes out and documents the fact that the crime rate has been dropping dramatically. Now, interestingly enough, just a year ago, I pointed out that the crime rate in terms of murder was already dropping, and there were some reasons in our conversation with John Lott why that was taking place. First, it was the decision by the FBI director, Kash Patel, to allow men

0: Any of the FBI agents to leave Washington, D.C. and to be placed around the country, which I think certainly then said, we don't need you focusing on what's happening on Capitol Hill. We need you focusing on what's happening out on the ground. The other reason, and John Lott went into that in some detail, and I'm going to talk about some of that tomorrow in more detail, is when you deport criminal illegal aliens, guess what? The crime rate goes down because, indeed, first of all, many of those who are being deported, and I'll give you some of the numbers tomorrow because we're going to talk about what has actually been taking place in terms of the actual deportations. But nevertheless, many of those individuals that were being deported had criminal backgrounds, but nevertheless were released into the society. But there is something else. We didn't catch all of those individuals, but just think about this. When you start deporting individuals with a criminal background, other individuals who maybe had a criminal background or were considering getting involved in crime probably were going to stay a little closer to home. You're going to fear an ICE roundup if indeed you go out into the public. So the crime rate went down not only from those who were deported, but if you will, from the message that essentially was sent to those who weren't deported that they would necessarily be next. And so it has resulted in this as well. Just before we take a break, though, I do want to point out one issue. You will hear individuals citing different crime statistics, and there is a reason for that. And again, our good friend John Lott explained that a while back, but I thought it would be worth mentioning again. This country has two different ways to measure crime. The first, and that's the one we look at most often, the FBI Uniform Crime Reporting Program. What that does is it reports the crimes reported to the police. There's another one, and that's the Bureau of Justice Statistics, which produces a national crime victimization survey and asks Americans whether they have been victims of a crime. There is a difference. You can realize that right away, there are certain police departments, I'm thinking Los Angeles in particular, also New York, that don't necessarily always, and many times do not, report crime data to the FBI. But there's another issue that's even more important. We have noticed that sometimes the number of arrest rates have dropped. And so there is a difference between being asked, have you been involved in a crime? And then asking police, has a crime been reported? Do you see the disconnect? Why report a crime to the police if you don't believe the criminal will be caught and punished? And so there are real significant differences between those two statistics, and I think a wise and discerning individual will pay attention to that. Well, that may be more than you want to know about crime, but again, we'll probably produce another booklet on the criminal justice system in the future because these new numbers are very significant. But just before we take a break and we get into a different topic, let me just mention that yesterday I sent out an email. I'm holding it up right now. You've probably seen it as well, reminding you that if you indeed were interested in having on your phone a Point of View radio talk show mobile app, it is now available. This is a way that you can watch or listen to the daily broadcast. It is a way in which you can find all of our other podcasts, which makes it so much easier. I just talked about the other day, just even trying to get on Spotify for a minute just to check something, and it's easier to just do it through our app. Number three, of course, my viewpoints commentaries. My one today, of course, is one that I think you're going to find very interesting because it talks about fake polls. And, of course, all these action alerts that we've talked about are there as well. So because those of you in the past have been willing to give a small amount, or we've had a couple of people that have given larger amounts, we've been able to update our website so that it connects very well with this app. And so if you have always said, I'd like to have it all in one place, Believe me, I wanted to have it all in one place. Now the good news is that that is the case. This email went out August 31st. We might put out another one in the future to help you find what you need, but most of you probably know by now how to go to your App Store or go to Google Play to find it. And I want to encourage you to get it and to use it and take advantage of it. Let's take a break. We'll be back with more right after this.
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2: 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So Willis Carrier went about building a machine that would remove humidity.
3: In the process, he noticed a byproduct was cooler, drier air. 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The story that started with a big problem had a cool ending. With God, we begin to develop a new attitude. We can look at problems as bridges, and we can look at stumbling blocks as stepping stones to something even greater. Read the Bible. It's jam-packed with stories that started as big problems that turned into major victories. Romans 8:28 says, "All things happen for the good of those who love the Lord and are called according to His purpose."
2: So the next time you face some tough challenges and setbacks, remember that God has a way of giving even bad stories cool endings.
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4: 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Well, the truth is, life is not fair. 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
7: Turn right. Your destination will be on the right.
8: Oops, missed my turn.
7: I told you to turn right. You never listened to me.
8: Yeah, GPS, I got distracted looking at the street sign. Can you just reroute?
7: Why bother? Apparently you know the way around better than I do.
8: I really need the directions.
7: Well, you ignored me the first time. You didn't even apologize. Just like the time when I told you to turn after the traffic signal. You didn't say a word. You just kept going straight, like I wasn't even there. You only talk to me when you need something from me. It's a waste of my time to give you directions when you don't even listen. You really drive me crazy.
9: In the book of Galatians, a few of the fruits of the Holy Spirit are patience and kindness. Sometimes our technology is more kind and patient than we are. Your GPS has a microchip. You have the Holy Spirit, so you should be able to at least handle things a little better than your technology. And isn't it a good thing that your GPS doesn't handle things the way we sometimes do?
8: Hey, GPS, are you okay?
7: I'm just fine.
9: We are the Cornerstone.

0: 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The opinions expressed on Point of View do not necessarily reflect the views of the management or staff of this station. And now, here again is Kirby Anderson.
1: Well, of course, it is back to school, and I'll hold up our September issue of Outlook magazine in terms of where we talk about not making the grade, exposing the miseducation crisis in America's public education system. For some of your children or grandchildren, they just now have made it to school. Some of you, since we broadcast all over the country, have had your kids or grandkids in school for a couple of weeks. But we're all in school now, and it seemed like a good opportunity once again to say, what can we do as we send our kids off to the public school system? And that's why I wanted you to know about this organization, Bible to School, also to know about this new book, Backpack Faith, Helping Your Child Live Confidently for Jesus in the Public Schools. And to give us some perspective on that, we're going to spend some time now talking with Corey Pennypacker. She is the CEO of Bible to School, educational religious freedom expert, individual that has had a quarter of a century of experience in children's ministry and leadership, featured in all sorts of different interviews, which perhaps you've heard her on before. Of course, the book itself, Backpack Faith, which we have information about, filled with stories about Christian kids, how they've thrived in public school, some very important truths, but most importantly, ideas for equipping your child and how to graciously respond when, as we talk about so often on our Friday weekend edition with our friends at First Liberty Institute, or even as we're going to talk about tomorrow with Lathan Watts of Alliance Defending Freedom, when their religious freedoms are violated. So first of all, welcome to the microphone, Corey.
2: Oh, so glad to be here, Kirby. Thanks for having me.
1: I want people, first of all, to know about your organization. And as they go there, it's Bible, then the number 2school.com. But, of course, they don't have to remember all that. They just click on next to your picture. We have a link to the website, Facebook, Instagram, YouTube, all of the rest. Of course, you've been on so many different other Christian shows. But for some, this might be the first time they've actually heard of your organization. So can you give us some background?
2: Yes, Bible to School, we are a nonprofit that teaches communities how to bring the Bible to public school kids during their school day, not before school, not after school, but actually during their public school day, and it's legal, and people don't realize that. We've been doing it for 45 years or more, and it is something called the release time court rulings, the federal release time court rulings. And that says you can teach the Bible or any religion to kids in public school, but you have to have three things. You have to take them off-site. You have to have parental permission, so it's voluntary. And it can't cost taxpayer any money. So those are the three things federally, Kirby, that we follow. Each state has a little caveat, possibly in their school code or their state law. And so there are certain different states have different things than that. But all in all 50 states can do this, and we're in several states. But we love teaching parents and communities how to do this in public school, because kids need to know the Bible, and it's very, very important.
1: I just mentioned we've done other interviews on release time, and if you go to our website, pointofview.net, and type in release time, you can see some of those other interviews, because in some cases we even talk about something happened in a particular state or location. But let's, if we can, before we get to your book, talk about the fact that as people go, and I'm hoping during the break they could do so, Bible2school.com, there's a section, Bible classes for children during their public school. You talk about how it is legal, but there's a place where they can find a program or start a program. And I know there is a real hesitancy, especially as illustrated by our latest Outlook magazine, for when we send Johnny or Susie off to school, we wonder what the impact is going to be on their faith. And when you realize that they can, through release time, actually learn about the Bible while they're going to the public school system, this is, I think, a real encouragement for many parents, isn't it?
2: Yeah, we have story after story, Kirby, of children coming in the middle of the week, in the middle of a school day, and learning about the Bible and deepening their faith. But I had a story about a group of girls that I had. It was a small group because we do large group, small group, and kids really have hands-on with our lessons that we do. We have science experiments, and they act out the Bible. It's very interactive because we're usually over their lunch and their recess. And, you know, you gotta be good if you're going to be over their lunch and their recess. But the Word of God just comes through. But these little girls, they had watched a video on Jesus's life. It was around Easter time. And I said, have you guys have any questions? Because we did it in segments. And they said, the one little girl said, well, what was Jesus doing that with that girl that was sleeping? And I said, honey, she wasn't sleeping. She was dead. And he raised her to life. And their eyes got really big around the table. And I said, well, and it gets better than that. In a couple of weeks, you're going to see Jesus raised himself from the dead so that you could be in heaven with him someday. And literally in the middle of the week, in the middle of a school day, all four of the five did not know who Jesus was, and they accepted Christ as their Savior. So big things can happen in the middle of the week, in the middle of a school day at a Bible to school program. And if you want this in your community, we'd love to talk to you about it.
1: Well, again, if you want to know more about the organization, first of all, Bible2School.com. Of course, as you go there, you'll also find out about the book, which we're going to spend some time talking about. And, of course, if you would want to contact certainly what Corey is doing and all the other individuals associated with her, that is a possibility. There's a place where you can find a program. There's one where you can start a program. There's an online newsroom. There's some of the resources. You can donate to the organization. Just a lot of things. And so I would encourage you to begin to search around on the website, and then you might want to know a little bit more about what you can start in your community. But let's talk about your new book, because that was what kind of got our attention. First of all, I wanted our listeners to know about the organization, but Backpack Faith, and you can again find some information here. If you're really looking to help your child thrive in the public school system, the really big question, and there's a little video that goes along with it, is really the question, how can my child confidently live their faith in the public school? And so that's really why you put the book together in the first place, isn't it?
2: It is. I have a heart for public school parents. I was one myself. My kids are older now. But I was a columnist. I was writing a column for the Washington Times, and a reader, I would answer questions for parents. And one question really caught my eye, and it was, how do I protect my child from harmful cultural elements in the public school system? And I'm like, that's a really good question. And I really prayed through that, and I thought, you know, the book answers this question. It's more of, instead of asking how you can protect your child from harmful cultural elements, we flip the paradigm to how do we protect, how do we prepare our children? Because preparation is protection. So we prepare them with the Word of God. We prepare them by knowing what the law is. So you just mentioned First Liberty, and we work with Alliance Defending Freedom. And yeah, the book is full, the second chapter is all about what kids can and can't do about bringing their faith respectfully into the public school. I mean, kids are mind, body, and soul, and you don't just want to have their faith at home. You want them to live it all the way through the week, and that includes public school and the public square. It's not compartmentalized.
1: Well, again, one of the things I might just recommend as we're going to a break here is to get a copy of the book, and there's a way in which you can order it, because you will learn your rights, not only the rights that you as a parent have, but also what your students have. Also, you probably know some Christian teachers that are in the public schools, and they're sometimes unaware of the rights that they have. And how many times have we had Kelly Shackelford with First Liberty Institute, or Lathan Watts with ADF, or any other particular group talk about how these young people were told that they couldn't write an essay about Jesus, or they couldn't bring a cross or something to their classroom, and those kinds of things. So I think this book's going to be very helpful. And when we
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1: Continue our conversation today with Corey Pennypacker. Again, she is the CEO of Bible to School, educational religious freedom expert, author, of course, of this book, Backpack Faith, Helping Your Child Live Confidently for Jesus in Public School. And Corey, I think what we're dealing with are two issues. One, of course, you address the issue of separation of church and state, which, of course, is not in the Constitution, and all the, can my child or my grandchild even write about Jesus or about their Christian faith? But the other is what's coming from the other side, a heavy dose of LGBTQ, maybe even now a heavy dose of socialism or progressivism. It does seem to me that we as parents are going to have to spend even more time evaluating what is happening in our children's public school system, don't you think?
2: Yeah, being a very involved parent, I talk about that in the book. You know, get involved in your school boards, know what's going on in the classroom. But one thing I do want to say is that, you know, kids recognize counterfeit when they are given lots of truth. So that's really something that I really put a lot in on this book, is that the parents need to make sure they are giving the kids the Word of God, because that's the way people who look at counterfeit dollar bills, they study the truth. So that is really what we want kids to recognize mostly. We as parents obviously need to guide and direct, what's happening. But a lot of parents, I tell you, Kirby, are afraid to do that.
1: Yes.
2: And I really hit this in the book, and I give guidelines. I give conversation guides. But one of the things I talk about is kindly educating educators. Because we have found this, like I said, Bible to School work. I love public schools teachers. They have a heart for their kids. 9 times out of 10, they just don't know. They don't know the rules. They don't know the law. And I had this happen with my son, Matthew. He was in second or third grade. And he came home from school, and I highly recommend talking to your kids when they come home from school or talking about it at the dinner table. How was your week? And really diving in. But he said to me, hey, how was your week? Good. Always says good. And I said, well, what was good about it? I said that every day too. And he said, well, the teacher said I was wrong, but I wasn't. I said, what do you mean? And he said, well, it was Christmas time. And the teacher said, well, name something about Christmas that describes Christmas. And, of course, people were raising their hands, Santa and reindeer. And he raised his hand and said, it's Jesus's birthday. And she said, well, you can't say Jesus in public school. And it confused him, you know. I mean, we talk about Jesus's birthday all the time at home. Why wouldn't it be the same in his school, right? It's confusing. So I went in to talk to his teacher, who was a Christian. She just didn't know the rules. And so I always assume, in my book, I talk about the ABCs of kindly educating educators. Assume the best. Be curious. I mean, you know, how do you know that's true? What do you mean by that? And then clarify your concerns, that you have a right to say, you know what, this is really not true. And then defend that truth confidently, because you want to kindly talk about the law and engage in collaboration so that, you know, the other kids, this is their religious freedom as well. It's not just my son, you know, it was everybody in the whole class heard that. And then once you engage in that, you know, follow-up, that F part, ABCDEFG, area, follow-up fantastically. And really, you know, say thank you for talking to me. Thank you for making this a safe place for my son's religious freedom and everybody in the room. I know you didn't mean to do that, but just having those, and I know that in America today, we just don't have those kind conversations, but they can happen. I'm watching them happen as we train parents to do it this way.
1: And again, I agree with you. Be very gracious towards the teacher, or in some cases, the administrators don't know that as well. And to use your illustration, Kelly Shacklewood tells the story about this young man that was in a class in California, and he's a fifth grader, and he's supposed to read a book to their kindergarten buddies. And the book was My Shadow is Pink, which, of course, you can figure out what that is, about whether you're boy or girl, transgender and everything. Mm-hmm. And fortunately, the fifth grader said, wait a minute, I couldn't do that. and raises the issue to the teacher. And then, of course, the parent raises the issue with the administration and all of that. And that, again, is back to what you're talking about, Corey. If we're equipping our children and our grandchildren, then we're not just trying to protect them. We're really preparing them. And they can actually be a very dynamic and significant witness in the classroom, can't they?
2: Yes, they can. And that's really what it's about. It's about them growing in their faith. My older son had a class where he had to defend a point of view. They got really hot topics, a cultural hot topics, and they had to defend it. And we would come home. He would come home, and he would be at the dinner table. That's the word, dinner table. And we talk about it, and he would pick the biblical point of view, the worldview, and we talk about that. He was many times the only one who defended that worldview in the entire class. But he told me, he's 30 years old now, and he said, Mom, I own my faith that year because I had to defend it and respectfully. And he had other students come later, and even the teacher who didn't have his point of view, of course, respect him because he did that. And he did it kindly, and he did it with respect. So teaching our children that really goes a long way. And I think you have to teach it very young, grade school and up. And that's kind of what I talk about in the book. And I give email templates. I have conversation guides. I mean, this is really a tool belt for public school parents.
1: Yes, it's just plug and play the way it is. Let me also, since we're mentioning the resources, of course, the book is top of the list. You have this CBA Cross, you have a blog, you have at-home resources. Of course, you have a religious liberty guide. Let's, if we can, just talk through that, because I think people might think, oh, we're just talking about a book. And, of course, I do recommend the book. But there are so many other great resources that people can find at BibleToSchool.com. Can you talk about those?
2: Yes, we have at-home resources so that you can do things around the kitchen table, like we said. We have the Bill of Rights for students, so you can tell, you know, your child knows exactly what they can do and can't do. They can pray and they can read their Bible during in school at appropriate times. We even talk about like how they can leave school during school hours with our program and teach people that that is allowed. And the other thing is, when some people don't realize, you can include your faith perspective in classroom assignments. And people say, oh, you can't do that either, obviously. So there's if you can pass out religious applications or registrations, if they're doing Girl Scouts and Boy Scouts, they can do our program too. So there's a lot to share with there. We also have a teacher Bill of Rights as well that they can share their faith. Yes. And in you know, the right situation that they're when they're not acting. I already had a principal reach out to me this week asking, hey, my teachers are getting together to pray. They're doing it way before their contract time, which is really the right thing to do, because you want to be in your legal lane. Like, we all want to be in our legal lane.
1: Right.
2: And she was asking, can I do that too? And I said, well, check your contract.
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4: Actually, Chris, the Bible never uses the term race, except when it talks about the human race. Biblically, we all go back to Noah and we all go back to Adam. We're all descended from them and related to all the people of the earth. And you know, this is exactly what genetic studies of the different ethnic groups is showing. Every ethnic group is so genetically similar to the others that it's like we're all from the same family, almost clones. Chris, notice how well this evidence lines up with what the Bible has to say. We don't use scientific evidence to prove the Bible, but we can, by using the evidence, show just how right that Bible is. Aren't you glad we can go back to Genesis and get it right?
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6: For American Family News, I'm Chris Woodward. Deliberations continue in the high-profile murder trial of Lindsay Clancy, the Massachusetts mother who admitted to strangling her three young children. As the jury weighs charges ranging from first-degree murder to not guilty by reason of insanity, Public debate outside the courtroom is raising sharp concerns over how society views justice. Talking about this on American Family Radio, podcaster Isabel Brown said the social media reaction to the case highlights a dangerous shift away from basic evidence, with online commentators inventing conspiracy theories to excuse the killings.
7: I think this has been happening so often in our society that now we refuse to accept facts, evidence, objective truth when that is laid out right before our eyes.
6: Brown pointed out that online defense of Clancy often relies on a reflexive narrative that automatically blames her husband or points to external factors rather than focusing on the admissions made in court. She argued this stems from a growing cultural tribalism.
7: It's unbelievably tribal what we're seeing on social media right now, that women by the droves feel the need to automatically identify with a woman who happens to be on the defense for a gruesome, violent murder case simply because she is a woman, and go out of their way to blame her ex-husband for pushing her into this psychosis. Or maybe I've seen theories that he was drugging her and hypnotizing her, that he actually killed the children and that he convinced her that she did it while he was drugging her, which is why she openly admitted to it.
6: With deliberations now in their fifth day, legal observers warn that high-profile public pressure and social media narratives could risk influencing the jury room, setting a troubling precedent for future criminal trials. The suspect charged with fatally shooting Charlie Kirk is going to trial. Here's Fox's Matt Finn.
8: The attorney for the Kirk family inside of the courthouse really pushing to put a trial date on the calendar. And Judge Graff ruled that Charlie Kirk's alleged killer, Tyler Robinson, will stand trial on aggravated murder that carries the death penalty here in Utah. And that enhanced aggravated factor was triggered because the judge says Tyler Robinson allegedly fired into a crowd. He could have harmed other people, including Charlie Kirk's security, just feet away. Robinson will go to trial on all seven criminal charges brought against him, including murder. Now, in response, Robinson finally entered a not guilty plea in court nearly 1 year later.
6: An outgoing Republican congressman from North Carolina gets censured due to unethical behavior. Fox's Evan Brown has this story.
9: The U.S. House of Representatives voted Tuesday to censure North Carolina Congressman Chuck Edwards. A House Ethics Committee concluded the Republican engaged in persistent, unprofessional, and inappropriate conduct toward young female staffers. Edwards denied wrongdoing but insists he mistook the level of friendship he had with the staffers. He has since apologized to the two women in question. Edwards also decided against running for another term following the release of the Ethics Committee's findings.
6: Young America's Foundation is gearing up for its annual 9/11 Never Forget project. Rob Tandy of Young America's Foundation said most of today's college students were not alive when 9/11 happened, but it's still important that they know about what happened and that they never forget.
10: This is a project that we started in 2003, 2 years after the attacks, the terrorist attacks in New York, because we felt that there was a void in our education system and just frankly around the country of telling the story of what actually happened on that day, that we were attacked by Islamic radicals. So what we do is we give our students the educational materials to be able to explain what happened, as well as honor all of those murdered.
6: As part of YAF's 9/11 Never Forget project, flags are placed on college campuses in honor of the victims of 9/11. Since 2003, YAF has placed more than 14 million flags on campuses. In final news this hour, Chevron is expanding its operations in Venezuela just days after President Donald Trump announced an ambitious deal to develop the nation's oil reserves. It won't fix today's gas prices, but more supply in the coming years will reportedly be a positive for consumers. Find more news on AFN.net.
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13: Some prayers begin with confidence. Others barely make it past, "Lord, I don't know what to say." God is not grading the speech. Scripture says the Spirit helps us in our weakness, even when words fail. Silence does not shut God out. Tears are not a broken connection. You don't need better words to get closer to God. You only need to turn toward Him, trusting that He can meet you even before the amen. The Cornerstone, part of your mix, part of your life.

Hi, this is Kirby Anderson. You know, each day we take on the tough issues and provide a biblical perspective to them. The topics we cover are wide-ranging. Apologetics, theology, prophecy, creation and evolution, intelligent design, marriage, family, child-rearing, the millennial generation, friends and society, politics, economics, business, religious liberty, the Constitution, public policy, foreign policy, military policy, tensions in the Middle East, abortion, homosexuality, pornography, sexual ethics, media, technology, history, and America's godly heritage. We talk about anything that affects your faith, your family, or your freedom. So don't go anywhere, because Point of View continues right now.

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1: Second hour today, we want to get into some very practical things, and then we'll get back to some issues in the news. If you've been listening to Point of View any length of time, you know that we want to address some of these very important issues about how we can reach out to those who are marginalized, those who are deprived of various things, including food. We've talked about this, of course, in our booklet that we have on homelessness. I've talked about it before, about the issue of food deserts that sometimes have developed, and there are policy changes that would need to take place if we were to put grocery stores in some of these key locations. Of course, we've talked about what's going on in New York City, which I think is going to be a disaster, but Zohran Mamdani dealing with that, but also just this whole idea of food insecurity. So I thought it might be good, especially as there's pretty good evidence right now that food insecurity is on the rise. Food banks, food pantries are hurting, and I think we can encourage you in your community to consider what you might be able to do. But we have an individual that's in the Dallas area that certainly can give us some of that perspective. Shawnee Ritchie is a food security expert. She's the founder of Independence Gardens. We have a link on our website if you'd like to know more about what she's doing. It's a nonprofit company that provides schools and communities with fresh food. And I heard, as I mentioned earlier, Shawnee's sick a little bit, so she's not going to be in studio, but glad to join me by phone. So I'm glad that you're there. I do want to meet you face-to-face sometime, but not today. So thank you for joining us.
2: No, not today.
1: And talk about what's going on, because you are really concerned about this, and it's a topic we only occasionally touch on, and I appreciate the fact we can spend a little bit of time learning more about it. So what have you learned in terms of where food banks and food pantries are right now?
2: So we know that the changes in policies as it related to SNAP, I think earlier in 2025, or later in 2025, is really, we're seeing the impact of that now. Just current information here in the Dallas-Fort Worth area, SNAP participation has dropped roughly about 14 to 17% since between 2025 and 2026. So roughly who really uses SNAP is 40% of the other children. And that's really the focus of Independence Gardens, is to ensure that children have access to fresh food. And so we do that through various ways. We do it through hydroponic towers, cooking programs, and we do it at the school level because, as you spoke about, or I heard earlier, is the issue of food desert is really increasing with the rising cost of groceries, with all of the ongoing issues in the world, and everything really is culminating in what we're seeing right now, is that a lot of families are having a hard time accessing some of those SNAP benefits, the changes in policies, and just everything else, like the rising costs. So what they're doing is they're turning towards the food banks. But what you're also seeing is, because of some of the changes in policies and how individuals and corporations give to nonprofits, that's also impacting that as well. So that's kind of a double whammy, I think, is if we're really looking at how food insecurity is on the rise and how organizations like food banks are trying to really bridge that gap.
1: Let's begin. Talk about yours for just a minute, because I'll get back to it, because I'd like to know a little bit more about what you've been able to do, because you've been trying to find ways to actually have locally grown food. And for those of us that believe that we need to get away from all these packaged food and get back to basic nutrition, you know, make America healthy again and those kinds of things, I know that's part of your vision as well. And for our listeners across the country, they might also start thinking about what they can do even in their local community in terms of growing food. Mm-hmm. Can you speak to that?
2: Absolutely. So Independence Gardens really started with the belief that our children cannot be healthy in essence, in the basic sense of being healthy and successful, if we don't address what they're eating in schools. So even in 2013, we were looking at how to make America healthy again, right? And they spend a lot of their time in schools, and a lot of the underserved population are also in school. So we thought, well, you know what? Why don't we start looking at school lunches? And what we saw was they were still eating those overprocessed food. There was lack of fresh food access in schools specifically. And they spent a lot of their times there. And so what we thought, well, what if we can get those students really understanding where food comes from, growing their own food, and all of a sudden schools become this central focus of communities because they really pull from all of these different areas. And if we can start building a food system and using the elementary schools as a central hub, then all of a sudden communities should never wonder where they can get fresh food from. And we can start really looking at how we help our communities, how we help ourselves, how we teach children where food comes from. And in that capacity, then we're able to not only teach them where it comes from, how to really grow their own food, but also be impactful in their own communities. So that's what we're doing at Independence Gardens. We're really tackling it on the school component. What we always tell even our parents and even our community members is there's ways that you could do this. So we saw all of the issues that's actually still now where there are some like lettuce and fresh fruit that's been contaminated. And so why we love hydroponic systems in its capacity is because it's what we like to say, it grows clean food. Like it's literally one of the cleanest ways to kind of grow fresh foods components and specifically. And so what there is.
0: Summer 2026 has come and gone. And over the summer, a lot of ministry happened. Someone far from God heard a message on the radio and decided to come back. Another person with a broken heart found out there is comfort and healing in the love of God. Someone else who was troubled over the lack of finances learned to hold on to God. And a lot more ministry will happen this fall, all because of your monthly support of the station that touches so many lives. Donate at WJLU.org.
3: Read the room is good advice, especially before telling a long story while everyone else is trying to leave. It's good spiritual advice too. Pay attention to who has gone quiet, who keeps getting interrupted, who may be smiling but doesn't seem quite themselves. Ask God to help you notice what others might miss. Sometimes love begins before a word is spoken, simply by seeing the person everyone else passed by. 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
4: In a fast-paced digital world where we are constantly being bombarded with everything new and different, people are finding that the best things in life have been with us for a long time. These are the time-tested words of history's legendary Christian leaders.
5: From Charles Spurgeon, when problems come our way, we can become disheartened and discouraged. It is in this season of acute distress that God's Word can minister infinite delight as it soothes and heals the heart's sorrows. Surely, He who has preserved you in all your previous distress will not desert you in your present adversities. God has been sufficient. So what reason do you have to suspect that He will not befriend you to the end? You are not poor, for your Father is rich. You are not deserted, for God is with you. Surely you will be helped. As His Word says in Isaiah 26:4, trust in the Lord forever, for the Lord Himself is the rock eternal. From legendary Christian leader Charles Spurgeon, this is The Cornerstone.
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1: Have you noticed that many of the political polls are way off? Jeffrey Blahar warns, don't fall for fake polls. The Senate race in Michigan ended up being very close. The governor's race in Wisconsin was completely reversed from the predictions. He provides evidence that many of these primary polls weren't just inaccurate, but fraudulent. His article, linked to my commentary, is there so you could read it. Not only should we ignore fraudulent polls, but we should also question many of the polls done by reputable polling organizations. Here is the problem. First, let's look at the statistical issues. A typical three-day poll of 1,000 people, if proportioned among the 3,000 counties, can accurately represent American adults 19 out of 20 times within 3 to 5 percentage points. Statistics isn't the issue. Polling the right people is the issue. It is difficult to estimate how many people will vote in a primary, and that is also somewhat difficult to estimate who will vote in the midterm general election. Getting the right percentage of people to answer a poll is difficult because most Americans do not answer a phone call from a number they don't know. Even when they are on the phone, they may be tempted to answer the way they think the pollster wants. Then there is also what is called the Bradley effect. Los Angeles Mayor Tom Bradley was an African-American who lost the 1982 election despite being ahead in the polls. Many voters say they were undecided or would vote for Bradley because they didn't want to say they weren't voting for a black candidate. The only poll that matters takes place in November. I'm Kirby Anderson, and that's my point of view.
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1: Privileged to have with us for a few more minutes. Shawnee Ritchie, again, is a food security expert. And Shawnee, I thought for just a few minutes we might talk about what we can do to help a food bank.

0: even myself, go to either Costco, Sam's, and we just overpurchase things all the time. And so what I always tell them to do is go into your own pantry right now and kind of look at the expiration date on some of the food. If you know that you have 10, let's say, cans of green beans that will expire in 30 days, and you're not going to go through 10 cans of green beans in 30 days, then I would take some of that and then donate that to a food bank.
1: Sure.
0: Because, and I've done that, and I've actually come out of it with bags of food that I know I won't eat in 30 days, and just donated that to the food bank. So that's the easiest way to do it. And if for some reason you're, let's say, at a church or you're at a school, and a lot of some of the things that we encourage at Independence Gardens is started at the school level because you're already there. And if we're not in your campus, let us know, because our programs are free, by the way, for elementary school. So they just have to reach out to us. Is that you can create as a project for either fourth or fifth grade and say, we're going to be able to gather all of these to canned goods and donate it even on the upcoming for Thanksgiving. So we know that a lot of schools do that as well. I always come back because, a lot of what drives Independence Gardens is my faith. And I always come back to Matthew 25. And where he says, I was hungry and you gave me something to eat. It's really as simple as that, right? Mm-hmm. You just have to live. And I think that's kind of the basis of what we do at Independence Gardens is because even at the most basic level, we need to be able to not only take care of the littlest citizens that we have because they're our future, but we need to be able to do that. And then one of the ways that we actually do that is really teaching them how to be able to give to others. I think that's the greatest gift we can give them. And what we do at Independence Gardens is when we teach them to grow their own food, part of what we also teach them is they have to give 20% back to what they grow to a local food bank. So what we're automatically teaching them is for you to be good stewards, not only of the food that you grow, but of your neighbors as well. And so, and we automatically, that is an automatic leadership component that we teach them, but also it's a way for them to really take care of their neighbors as well. So if the listeners out there looking for ways to really help food banks out, it's always about time and your treasure. But what we always ask is if for some reason you can't give any of those, what we always say is you may know somebody in your network that doesn't know. So some companies that if they can't give, let's say, $1,000 or $5,000 can absolutely go and purchase $100 worth of food and then send it to a food bank. If for some reason you don't have the time to go to the grocery store, I would go to Amazon because a lot of these food banks may have Amazon lists that you can just purchase and it'll go directly there. So there are ways to do it. And so, it's sometimes you just have to be creative. But the most important thing, I think, is to just know that sometimes your neighbor may not tell you that they need that and then or that they have that need specifically. And that's kind of why what we're really trying to build at Independence Gardens is that interconnected food system where we're communities. We should never wonder where food comes from because I think it's a basic need and a basic right that everybody should have access to fresh food. And if for some reason you still have questions, we're going to put other ways to start giving to local food banks, especially here in North Texas. North Texas Giving Day is roughly 2 weeks away. And so there is a way for you guys to not only give to Independence Gardens to help us get fresh food access to kids, but we're also going to highlight food banks in our website that you're able to give to them as well.
1: Well, again, lots of great ideas. And again, I would encourage people all over the country as they're hearing about this to contact you if they have some more questions. Another one that came to mind as you're talking about growing your own food, we have a number of listeners that have Christian schools and they could actually start having growing, maybe have a plot of land there in the Christian school. And so that's a place. There are churches right now that maybe have never thought about having a food pantry. But if we're going to get to the point where we might have a food shortage, and I recognize that now we have about 10 million barrels a day going through the Strait of Hormuz, but normally we've had 20, so we're better than we were. But the problem is the fertilizer that was supposed to go through did not, and so we might have a food shortage, and certainly people financially are going to have a shortage of being able to purchase food. So this might be really important if you have a homeless

0: shelter, if you have a pregnancy resource center, if you have a church, obviously, these are some opportunities to maybe connect up with Shawnee and learn what you could do in your own community, because there are many ideas, and it's obvious that you've been thinking creatively about how to do this.
1: Yeah, we would be able to help them, because you talk about the possible impact of what's happening in the world right now. And what we always kind of like to say is we've found creative ways not only to grow fresh food, but to grow it in an impactful and amplify the yield of it, right? And that's really what we're looking for. And so there's ways to do that. And if you go to independencegardens.org, we would be more than happy to connect with you to kind of help your either your church or your school to start growing that fresh food and to really start not only feeding your children in your schools, but start feeding your communities as well.
0: And again, we have that link to independencegardens.org. As you go there, you're going to find a number of things in terms of some of the different organizations that have helped sponsor that, and that may be something you could think about. We even have the school lunch pack, and of course, what you've been doing for some time. Even had something that was kind of a fun little piece that you did, what was called Food Fight. So you could take some these ideas that they've used in Dallas, and you can use them in your community. Talk about that for just a minute.
1: So what Food Fight is really a fun way for us to get third, fourth, and fifth graders who are eating school lunches every day. They're the ones that are the decision makers. And so what we did was, this is actually going to be happening September 17th, 2026. And we will be showing this live on social media. That is our North Texas Giving Day event. And what it is we have two chefs competing to create a school lunch meal for $5. And why we do $5 is because the reimbursable rate of, let's say, a school is roughly $4.60 right now. But if you really take all of the cost, you're seeing about $1.75 in food costs. And I always ask parents, if that's enough for you to feel like your child is getting the optimum meal, then we don't have to have this conversation. But in a lot of the cases, it's not. And then so what they're doing is they're turning some of that food into processed food, and it's really counterintuitive.
0: Right.
1: So we challenge the chefs to say, hey, can you create an absolutely fresh meal for $5, and let's have third, fourth, and fifth graders be your judge.
2: Reason to believe. Evidence proving God and the Bible.
3: There's an idea that is constantly pushed in the media and academia that says that valid scientists can't really believe in God or the Bible.
4: But that concept is contradicted by these statements made by well-known scientists.
3: The legendary Italian scientist Galileo said, "Both the Holy Scriptures and nature proceed from the divine word." It has always seemed to me extremely presumptuous on the part of those who want to make human ability the measure of what nature can and knows how to do. Since when it comes down to it, there is not one effect in nature, no matter how small, that even the most speculative mind can fully understand. The Bible tells us how to go to heaven, not how the heavens go. George Stokes, one of the great pioneers of spectroscopy, that is, the study between heat and matter, said, "Admit the existence of a personal God, and the possibility of miracles follows at once. If the laws of nature are carried out in accordance with His will, He who willed them may will their suspension."
2: One more reason to believe.
3: A message from The Cornerstone.
2: Reason to believe. Evidence proving God and the Bible.
3: There's an idea that is constantly pushed in the media and academia that says that valid scientists can't really believe in God or the Bible.
4: But that concept is contradicted by these statements made by well-known scientists.
3: The legendary Italian scientist Galileo said, "Both the Holy Scriptures and nature proceed from the divine word." It has always seemed to me extremely presumptuous on the part of those who want to make human ability the measure of what nature can and knows how to do. Since when it comes down to it, there is not one effect in nature, no matter how small, that even the most speculative mind can fully understand. The Bible tells us how to go to heaven, not how the heavens go. George Stokes, one of the great pioneers of spectroscopy, that is, the study between heat and matter, said, "Admit the existence of a personal God, and the possibility of miracles follows at once. If the laws of nature are carried out in accordance with His will, He who willed them may will their suspension."
2: One more reason to believe.
3: A message from The Cornerstone.
4: Fall 2026 is here.
3: As
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0: 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The opinions expressed on Point of View do not necessarily reflect the views of the management or staff of this station. And now, here again is Kirby Anderson.
1: Back once again, let's see if we can focus few minutes just on perhaps one of the more controversial issues, I guess is a good way to put that, and that is the issue of data centers. Now, again, if you've already made up your mind, well, you can ignore what I'm going to say for a few minutes, but I thought this was a very good piece put together by the editorial board of the Wall Street Journal, but I recognize that this has become so controversial that it's at least, I think, helpful to put some of the facts on the table. And the illustration of this I can find in my own community, because right now, you have two individuals, leaders in the Republican Party, with two different positions on data centers. Donald Trump really been beating the drum for data center development and really warning Americans that if we don't embrace the technology, especially AI technology, we're going to be left behind, and that will be dangerous in terms of the kind of development that China is developing. On the other hand, in the state of Texas, the governor, again, in the largest state run by a Republican, Greg Abbott, has actually staked out a more cautious position, issuing a moratorium. And I have in front of me here a survey that was done by our friends at the Texas Public Policy Foundation. They found that nearly half of Texas Republican primary voters, that is 47%, almost 48%, actually strongly support or somewhat support a total ban on data construction in their local communities. So, you know, this is already an issue where there's a great deal of division. But I think if nothing else, it would be incumbent upon us to keep bringing the facts. I've given you some point and counterpoint in the past. This piece that came out from the Wall Street Journal, I think, is well done in terms of helping us understand that maybe there's an overreaction, you think, over data center panic. And that's the title of it. So, again, the question the editors asked was this: can the U.S. political system meet the challenges of a rapidly changing age? The answer is far from certain, and the latest evidence for pessimism is the election year panic over data centers. They point out that the centers look a lot like large warehouses. If you've ever been by one of them, they are certainly important in terms of not only artificial intelligence, but let's just be honest for just a minute. If you use a smartphone, you are certainly linking into some of these data centers. If you use a Google search, you are. Now, there is a difference, and this article doesn't go into it, but I have done the research, and I've seen enough of the research to point out that it's one thing to do a Google search. It's quite another to do an AI search. Almost 10 times the energy is necessary. So we're in a competition, like it or don't like it. Right now, we are, because of the president and because of China. And we're in an AI competition with China. And the argument from the editors is that China won't quite be the benevolent force if they are able to get ahead of us on AI. And without the energy and data centers to power it, our safety and prosperity will be compromised. So they're arguing that this has become quite an election issue. And the backlash has been, I think, very interesting, because the editors point out that originally the reaction to the data centers came from the left. For example, Bernie Sanders now wants a nationwide halt on new data centers. But if you go to the state of Ohio, and we have listeners up there right now, Sherrod Brown is really trying to make an issue of the recently appointed Republican, John Husted. And you can see for our listeners in Illinois that originally the governor of the state of Illinois, J.B. Pritzker, was really at one time really courting data centers, now has really kind of turned his back on that. For our listeners in Pennsylvania, again, let's use a good example. Governor Josh Shapiro actually has quite a lead right now. I don't think his reelection is even up for grabs, but nevertheless has issued an executive order restricting the development of data centers. So here I've picked a couple of Democrats, but of course I just mentioned a Republican, and that would of course be the governor of the state of Texas. And so you can kind of get the sense that this has become a big issue. And Governor Greg Abbott in August paused new construction pending a completed statewide audit, citing concerns about that, and even blamed some of the AI firms. He said they basically dug their own grave for the problem they've been caused for themselves, and that's why this is the backlash they deserve. And the editors, I think, wisely point out, and this is a point where, again, I look on both sides of this issue, that the AI industry has, and they say, I would agree, hurt its own cause, because what they did sometimes is fuel all sorts of anxiety about the fact that AI would lead to mass unemployment. We've talked on this program before that anytime somebody mentions artificial intelligence at a graduation ceremony, there are just this round of boos that come from some of those college graduates. And AI developers have also, they said, failed to explain how data centers would benefit their local communities. I'm going to go back to that in just a minute. But nevertheless, that is part of the issue. And right now, there's some politicians, both on the left and on the right, both in the Democratic Party and the Republican Party, that are kind of running scared. Now, let's put this in some perspective. If you want to take some notes, we have right now in this country 5,400 data centers, 5,400 data centers. I'm going to talk about some of them in just a minute, but these are right now the backbone of the internet. Even if we didn't develop another one for people to say, we don't need data centers, yes, we do, because that's what gives us the internet. That's what powers the apps on your smartphone. That's what allows you to do Zoom meetings. And those then also allow you to have, as they point out, online food deliveries, video streaming, instant retail, stock trading, on and on and on. If data centers went dark, so would the modern economy. Now, again, I don't hear anybody saying, let's close down the ones that we have in Oregon, the ones we have in Washington, the ones we have in Loudoun County, Virginia, the ones we have here in the
2: Ministries on the Move is a service of Cornerstone Broadcasting Corporation. 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Ministry on the Move announcements are not to be considered as an endorsement by Cornerstone Broadcasting Corporation.
3: If you are looking for a way to navigate this complicated life, Jesus said He is the way. If you want to see through the hazy deception in the media, Jesus said He was the truth. And if you are looking for real meaning in life, both here and forever, Jesus said He is the life. Read about His words in the Bible in John 14, verse 6. We're here telling about the way, the truth, and the life. The Cornerstone.
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1: Bonus of $50,000 thanks to tax revenue that came from Meta's AI data center. Okay, what about pollution? Well, there is some CO2 emissions, but most of that comes from the natural gas plants that power them, not from the data centers. And what about water? Well, again, data centers now are much more efficient in recycling wastewater and water. Microsoft's new data center, which they developed right there in Wisconsin, I know Microsoft's in Washington, but this one in Wisconsin, uses about, this is the round numbers, only four Olympic swimming pools of water each year. half as much as a car wash. As a matter of fact, they say these data centers use a fraction of the kind of water used on a golf course. So if nothing else, there are going to have to be some compromises, some negotiations. But a lot of these data center developers are learning that when they come into a community, they're going to talk about all the benefits they want to provide, whether it's roads, whether it's a hospital, whether it's school, whether it's funding or something like that. And nevertheless, I wanted you to see that this whole issue of data center panic might be overplayed, and yet we'll keep looking at these facts and figures and information. But if you have at least an open mind, let me encourage you to read this three-page, well-written piece by the editors of the Wall Street Journal on data center panic. We'll take a break, come back with more right after this.

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1: Well, as we wind down today, let me just mention tomorrow we're going to talk about this idea of deportation and some of the things that Tom Homan has actually accomplished that you probably would not know about if it weren't for this very good article by Rich Lowry. Going to talk also about what we can do to help those people that have been affected by the flash flood in Nepal. We talked about that the other day, but we're going to go back to our good friends in a different place at Send Relief, where some of you, of course, wanted to pray for those individuals. But if you wanted to make a gift, we wanted you to know about that. But our second hour is going to be spent with our good friend Lathan Watts. He is with Alliance Defending Freedom. He's written about some religious liberty issues. He's written about the WNBA. He's talked about this whole issue of censorship, and we might even get to a very good piece he wrote about the theology behind the Declaration of Independence. So I think you will really appreciate the conversation with him, and he'll be in studio with us in the second hour tomorrow. Let me, if I can, wind down with what I like to do so often is to get mighty sort of a 30,000-foot view, and that comes oftentimes from our good friend Victor Davis Hanson. He's been on the program with us before, but I thought this piece, which is 5 pages long, there's no way I will cover all of it, not even going to try, but it has the title Progressive Regression and the New Medievalism. In other words, he says that in some respects, the medieval world or the Dark Ages or the Middle Ages is something in the past, but there are places in this country that are starting to look like it again. He says, for most people, the story of the medieval world was one of cramped cities, constant violence, crime, episodic outbreaks of deadly plagues, the dividends of unclean urban conditions, rotting food, fouled water, open sewage, unchecked rats, fleas, and lice. Most of each day was simply spent trying to survive until the next one. Castles and walls dotted the landscape to protect kingdoms from marauding tribes and foreign invaders. City gates were usually closed at dusk to keep out nocturnal marauders. Yet, meanwhile, science advanced, he says, quietly among the true elites in universities, courts, and monasteries, producing windmills, mechanical clocks, eyeglasses. Sophisticated crossbows were manufactured in great number. Large multi-cell warships were built that could cross the narrow seas. Some of history's greatest literature, Dante's Divine Comedy, Chaucer's Canterbury's Tales, St. Thomas Aquinas' Summa Theologica, were all products of the medieval mind. And even to this day, we gaze, he says, dumbfounded at the architectural genius and beauty of the colossal cathedrals in Cologne and Florence and Milan and Paris, Rome, and Seville. Yet after the collapse of the classical world, Western civilization still needed a millennium to recover even a modicum of its lost knowledge and technology. Centuries passed before the Renaissance saw hygienic principles of sewage systems, aqueducts, and waste disposal, not to mention medical expertise of classically trained doctors and scientists. Now, here's where he makes the turn. He said, yet our progressive, regressive modern West is now suddenly becoming something that resembles the medieval age, with one important caveat. After centuries of so-called progress, we should know better. Our mounting urban filth, dangerous streets, resurgent diseases are juxtaposed with brilliant revolutions in artificial intelligence, bioengineering, robotics, satellite technology, spaceflight, and cancer research. Unlike their counterparts in the medieval fiefdom, our officers and officials know how to stop disease, crime, and filth, but apparently choose not to. Their neglect grows out of a sick ideology that divides the world into the blameworthy oppressors and the blameless oppressed. The victim is always right and must be championed, at least from a distance, or as long as he doesn't show up smelly on your doorstep. We have just experienced a tribal invasion of millions of impoverished foreigners swarming across the southern border until the belated resumption of border wall construction, medieval style, and the deployment of detested patrols who try bravely to stop them. We'll talk more about that tomorrow. So it is technically illegal for people to camp out on public sidewalks or on someone's property unless they do so in such numbers that it paralyzes city officials who then have to look the other way. He goes on to, and it's pretty gross, but okay, defecation, urination, fornication, drug injection are now just routine spectacles on our sidewalks. Whether you walk up and down the streets in Los Angeles or Berkeley, California, which allow its streets and sidewalks to become almost medieval, should we be surprised that there is an outbreak now of medieval diseases like typhus and in all sorts of other diseases, some of which I can't even pronounce. Just unbelievable. And today's mayors will not stop rats from breeding. In New York, some of the richest people in the world sidestep rancid piles of rat-infested trash. In San Francisco and Chicago, some of the world's greatest cancer researchers check their shoe soles for...
2: Our Bible verse today is found in the Psalms. I will never forget your precepts, for by them you have given me life. That was from Psalm chapter 119, verse 93. 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
6: To the extent that I can't change the path's always going to have some stumbling blocks on it. I then need to pray the prayer. God, lead us not into temptation. I've picked the path that has the least amount of stumbling blocks, but when I hit the stumbling blocks, man, God, help me to avoid them. Lead me not right up to that. Don't let my foot strike that stone. You know, don't lead me into temptation today.

0: You know, for a long time, people have battled against the lure of temptation, and many have tried to overcome through sheer force of will. But sometimes the problem isn't about whether or not it's possible to conquer sin, but who we look to for victory. Today on Focal Point, Pastor Mike Fabares talks about overcoming temptation in our lives. We'll hear a few practical and biblical strategies for becoming stronger and winning the battle over sin. Teaching from Hebrews 12, Pastor Mike has titled today's message, Breaking Recurring Patterns.
1: Even though we as Christians rely on the grace and the forgiveness of God, the bottom line is that sin can still ruin your life. I mean, that's the bottom line. To the extent that I can control it, I want to be able to have as smooth a path as possible. Now, in this world, the path will never be perfectly smooth, right? We cannot avoid temptation in the world, but we can minimize it by choosing to get from point A to point B. Let's just call point A Monday and point B Saturday, okay? To get from here to here and touch all the bases the way I'm supposed to. I got to go to work. You know, we got to shop. We got to cook. We got to deal with all the things of life. Well, to get from point A to point B, there's lots of different paths to get there and still touch the bases. And the question is, to the extent that I can control it, what am I doing to steer clear of temptation? I want to pick a path between here and the end of the week that is as free from the temptations of sin, particularly the sin that so easily entangles me. I want to do the best I can to walk a path between Monday and Saturday that avoids as many of those bumps as possible. So I'm going to choose carefully my environment. That, by the way, is what Proverbs chapter 4 is all about. Verse 14. Do not set foot on the path of the wicked or walk in the way of evil men. Whatever that sinful environment is, I need to try to avoid it. I can't avoid every one of them. As Paul said, I'd have to leave the world to live in a perfectly righteous place. But I can avoid the path in many situations. There's a lot of things that I don't have to read. There's a lot of things I don't have to listen to. There's a lot of places I don't have to go. I can choose to avoid those because I don't want that area, that sinful environment, to be accosting me when I'm there. I don't want that. I want to, according to this, not travel on it, verse 15, turn from it and go on your way. Go a different way. Because people that are in those environments, and you know what I'm talking about, verse 16, they can't sleep until they do evil. They're robbed of slumber until they make someone fall. I mean, just fill the people trying to egg us on to do the wrong things. Let's put it this way, if you're taking some subnotes here. Letter B, we need to steer clear of sinful environments, right? If we're going to steer clear of temptation, we got to steer clear of the places where temptation is highest. Okay, now we're not going to build a fortress in the mountains and start a monastery. Can't do that. You and I are called to be salt and light, right? We have to interface with a sinful world to reach a sinful world. But we are not going to, when we have an opportunity and a choice to choose paths from Monday to Saturday, we're not going to choose paths that are going to put us in harm's way. We're just not going to do it. At least we shouldn't. Matthew 6:13, don't need to turn there because you already have it memorized. Here's what it says. And lead us not into temptation, but deliver us from evil. On the path that I'm walking, I know I've picked the path that has the least amount of stumbling blocks. But when I hit the stumbling blocks, man, God help me to avoid them. Lead me not right up to that. Don't let my foot strike that stone. Keep me from it. But a lot of people are praying that prayer and not doing anything about steering clear of temptation. And we need both. As a matter of fact, I think it's providential that we start with Proverbs chapter 4. And we work hard to steer clear of temptation. And then we say to God, okay, God, I'm doing all that I can do to steer clear of temptation. Now, you know, don't lead me into temptation today. And deliver me from evil. Okay? Now, Hebrews chapter 12, the purpose clause, bottom of verse 13 is this. Do all these things. Work on yourself, work on your environment, so that the lame may not be disabled, but rather healed. There's two options there, and we ought to contemplate them. Number three on your outline, let's contemplate your options. Because really, when it comes down to it, you're going to either work harder on being strong and controlling your environment, even to the, you know, chagrin of your libertine friends, or you're going to kind of blow it off and say, well, you know, God of grace, whatever. Just remember this little tag at the end of verse 13. It's a reminder to contemplate the options. And the first option isn't a good one, is it? It says, so that the lame, that means if you keep on stumbling here, your legs continue to be wobbly and you keep falling on this path, you're still entangled in this sin and you're not running the race well, see, then you should fear this last word in the phrase, disabled, okay? These two words, by the way, one is, you know, we're stumbling along, and the other one is a big word. It's really literally the Greek word to dislocate. It's one thing to stumble and stub your toe. It's another thing to dislocate your knee or your hip. That's another thing. I mean, there's something that's catastrophic about that word. You don't want to be dislocated. You don't want to have this total uselessness in your walk. What this means, whatever it means more hurt. So let's put down greater hurt. That's option number one. If I don't deal with reoccurring patterns of habitual sin, you can count on the fact that eventually you're going to have greater hurt in your life. Now, we started the message with the simple motivation that I don't want the toxicity, the destruction of recurring sin, because it's bad. And certainly, if you continue on that path and you don't deal with this sin and make it ancient history in your spiritual sanctification, then you're going to have more pain just because of sin's destructive nature. But I don't think that's what's in view here. Matter of fact, remember last time we looked at this whole section on discipline. And it was all about, look at verse 11, discipline being unpleasant or painful. That's the context we've just come out of. And I think the picture in this passage is more like the good shepherd who watches the straying lamb and he gets a few whacks on the side of his noggin, you know, get back in line, don't stray from the path. And eventually, if that lamb won't stop straying, what does the shepherd do in the ancient agrarian culture? You know the story. You've been to Sunday school. You've heard this before, right? Snaps his leg. Guess what? You're not straying anymore now, are you? And the shepherd in the old picture has to now carry that lamb. But that lamb ain't going to wander now that I've broken his leg or dislocated his leg. And that may seem harsh to you. But unfortunately, the God of the Bible, sometimes in our 21st century glossy plastic Christianity, will seem a bit harsh. And that's the only God we have to deal with. A God who says, if you won't deal with recurring patterns of sin, you can look forward to dislocation, because that's where it's heading. God won't let you continue. And I know I referenced this, and some of you bristled. I watched your eyebrows go, right? So I just want to let you know I'm not making it up, and I think I threw a quick passage out there. Turn with me to 1 Corinthians chapter 10, and I want to show you an extended section of Scripture that is written for us to remind us that if we don't deal with recurring patterns of sin, the ultimate dislocation is spelled out for us here, and that's not good. Because it won't only hurt us, it'll hurt our families, it'll hurt our friends, it'll hurt our church. 1 Corinthians chapter 10. Context here is the children of Israel. They should have followed Moses, they should have followed Caleb, they should have followed Joshua, they should have had faith. Unfortunately, they were busy having fun. And that didn't please God, even though God gave them all these benefits. Look at verse 5. Nevertheless, with all the good things God did for them, he wasn't pleased with most of them. And their bodies were scattered over the desert. And that's not like sunbathing or anything, right? That's a reference to death, isn't it? And if you don't believe it, keep reading. We'll see it. Verse 6, now these things occurred as examples to keep us from setting our hearts on evil things as they did. You mean they were scattered in the desert and God killed off a generation of Israelites so that we, from a new covenant perspective, would not set our hearts on evil things and throw off the sin that so easily entangles us? That's what the text is telling us. It's for us. And some of the specifics, well, look at it. Verse 7, do not be idolaters, as some of them were, putting things before their loyalty and love for God. As it's written, look what they were all into fun and having a good time. The people sat down to eat and drink, and they got up to indulge in pagan revelry. The opposite of Proverbs 4, they weren't trying to make straight paths for their feet. They were out there just to have a good time, and if it meant being like all the cultures that are in Egypt, no problem, we're going to do that. Oh, and don't commit, verse 8, sexual immorality, as some of them did, and in one day, 23,000 of them, circle the word, what happened to them? They died. Keep reading, verse 9. We should not test the Lord as some of them did, and they were, circle the word, what? Killed by snakes. Verse 10. And do not grumble. That doesn't seem like a big sin, but it was a recurring pattern in their life, and they did not break it. And some of them that were tied up in the sin that so easily entangled them, the sin of complaining and being hypercritical, as they were, guess what? They were, what's the word? Killed by the destroying angel. These things happened to them, but they would never happen to us, because we live in the new covenant age, and God took a Tylenol. He's feeling much better now, and he would never treat us like that. See that in verse 11? The Tylenol verse. Do you see it? It's not there, is it? These things happened to them as examples and were written down as, what's the word? Warnings. For who? For us. on whom the fulfillment of the ages is come. And that's a loaded statement saying, man, the stakes are even higher now. And this is an example for us. So if you think you were standing firm, be careful. And I think the standing firm here is people that are thinking, oh, God's grace, you know, God loves us. You know, we can grumble, complain, and have our little secret sins. It's not a problem. No. You better take heed. You'd better be careful lest you fall. And the falling here is the falling that's defined in the context. Look at it. They died. They died. They were killed. I don't want permanent dislocation. And I know you don't see much of it maybe from your perspective, but ask our pastoral staff, because we have to do funerals all the time. And sometimes we're burying people, lambs that keep on straying. And I think it's a sign, it's a hopeful sign that our Father in heaven loves them, but they die untimely deaths sometimes because they will not give up their recurring patterns of sin. We see it. I know it's hard. I mean, that's not the way we start the sermon at the funeral, but I mean, that's the reality. And a lot of us stand in the back room going, wow, God had to take him home, huh? And we know what they were struggling with. We know their sin. It started to become more of an issue and a problem. They never dealt with it. That's what the text is teaching. So he reminds us, verse 13, good passage. No temptation has seized you except what is common to man. And that's good news because there is someone who's strong in that area that's conquered it. The thing you're dealing with, I know you're afraid to let anybody know about it, but trust me, it's a common thing. We deal with about 8 basic temptations, right? Really. It's the same old 7 or 8 things. But you know what? They're common, and that's good. It's hopeful because there's someone out there in our church that can help you with that. It says, but God is faithful, and God is faithful, and he's not going to allow you to be tempted beyond what you can bear. And that's not a sometimes statement. He is faithful. He will not let you be tempted beyond what you can bear. So stop being a fatalist about your recurring pattern of sin. But when you are tempted, guess what? With every single temptation that comes your way, he is also providing a way out so that you can stand up under it. You can bear up under that temptation. You can choose the right path. Isn't that hopeful? It's the hope of our passage. And the passage says, you either got one thing to look forward to, which is greater hurt, or Hebrews chapter 12, verse 13 says, there is another option, and the other option is healing. Let's put that down on your outline. Letter B. I mean, you can have greater hurt, or you can have, the good news is, healing. God can take that pattern of sin, provide the way out for you. You, by God's grace, can take it, and as you take that out, you know what? That becomes something in your past. Then you start sentences like this when you're helping the person three years from now. I used to struggle with that problem. Wouldn't that feel good to say that about your current sin? I used to struggle with that problem. Now, you'll be struggling with something else. God will reveal another level of sin in your life. But let's get to that place. And that's going to happen when God heals us. And if you got your Greek New Testament, you Greek students out there, look at the voice of that last verb. Look at the voice. It's not an active voice. It's a passive voice. You notice that? The passive voice of this verb also gives me hope. You know, it's not like you're healing yourself. It's like you're going to the doctor, the great physician, and he's taking this weakness in your life as you do all you can to get strong and avoid temptation. Now he's saying, great, if you want to get out of this, I'm not only providing the out, but I'm ready to take your hand and to bring you out of that. I'm ready to heal you. I love the passive voice there. I'm going to bring you into a new state of health in your sanctification. God is willing to do it. He's able to do it. He wants to do it. You can be healed of that recurring pattern of sin. I cannot not end with this passage. Turn to the little book of Jude, just before the book of Revelation. Turn to the last book of the Bible and go to the 65th book, the little book, one chapter book of Jude, verse 17. Let's get some context here. Dear friends, remember that what the apostles of our Lord Jesus foretold, they said this. They said, in the last times, there are going to be scoffers, and they're going to follow their own ungodly desires. They'll be surrounded with people compromising. Verse 19, and these men will divide you. They follow mere natural instincts. They don't even have the Spirit. Verse 20, but you, dear friends, build yourselves up in your most holy faith and pray in the Holy Spirit. Summary of what we've talked about. Verse 21, and keep yourselves in God's love as you wait for the mercy of our Lord Jesus Christ to bring you to eternal life. Be merciful to those who doubt. Snatch others from the fire and save them. To others show mercy mixed with fear, hating even the clothing stained by corrupted flesh. Okay, all of that. I mean, that's an intense section. And then he says this now, the great benediction of this book, to him who is able to keep you from falling. Do you believe that? He can do that with every temptation. He provides the way out. He can grab your hand and he can heal you. Okay? Keep you from falling. To present you before his glorious throne without fault and with great joy. Wouldn't you much rather enter the kingdom having conquered those recurring patterns of sin? I mean, that's going to be a good day. To the only God, our Savior, be glory, majesty, power, and authority. He's got all the resources to fix the problem. Through Jesus Christ, our Lord, before all ages, now and even into 21st century Orange County, forevermore. Amen. God has the power to fix the problem. He is able to make you stand. He's holding out his hand and wanting to bring you through the Monday through Saturday life that is fraught with temptation. Get strong. Take the path filled with the least amount of temptation and trust him to heal you. Because if you don't get serious about this, your only other option is greater hurt. I took my kids at the end of the summer to a foreign country, and I knew in that foreign country we were going to go to this open-air bazaar, this market. And, you know, mostly because my wife wanted to go there. But we went there, and I thought to myself, my kids are in massive trouble, right? They're used to Costco and Walmart. They're not used to people popping out behind every little display case trying to sell them something. And I knew they also had their big wad of cash that they had collected from their allowance for the last 3 months. And so they had some money in their pocket. And man, I was afraid. You know, every little piece of junk, piece of plastic, they're going to come out with a too good to be true story about why they should, you know, part with $7 to get their American money and walk away and give them a 10-cent piece of junk. And so I gave them the briefing in the morning, okay? I know you got money. See, but this probably ain't the best place to spend it. And you're going to have people telling you about all kinds of things, and they're going to be in your face, and I know you've never experienced a shopping experience like this before, but you know what? Hang on to your money. We get back to the States, we'll take that money, buy you something you want, and just avoid the pitch. Now, we went into this place, and occasionally their head would start to turn toward that little toy shop, and I'd take their head and, nope, keep walking. You know, because it's full of just, you know, junk. And so I'm like, no, save your money, save your money. And I knew it was just burning a hole in their pocket, you know. They just want it so badly, and everybody's coming out, oh, this, you'll love this little kid. And you know, no. Friday night, of course, it's been a month or so since we were out of the country. Friday night, we were at the sporting goods store. Mom's at, you know, women's retreat. So dad, you know, well, it's called Wiener Schnitzel and Big Five. And we were Big Five walking around, and my kids found, they both found this thing they wanted to buy at the sporting goods store. And they're like, oh, Dad, we want that. You know, Dad's response is always, well, you know, did you bring your wallet? You got any money? And you know what? It was so great to hear them both say, yeah, we got money. And they both had enough to buy this thing at Big Five. And I thought to myself, that's great. I said, I thought in my mind, I didn't tell them this, I'm preparing this message. I thought, had you fallen to all those pitches and you got hit up 15 times in that open air market, you would have left with nothing. See, had you spent all that money in that market, you'd be sitting here wanting something that is really 10 times better than what you ever could have got in that country, and you would not be able to buy it. And I thought to myself, how great it was that you got through that whole experience without getting ripped off. And as I thought that, articulated that in my mind, I said, that's what this message is all about. God's desire for us is to get through this life without getting ripped off, okay? I mean, the point is to get through this world that's full of too good to be true pitches about compromise and sin and indulgence and immorality and all of it's beckoning us to indulge. And God's saying, just hold on. And sometimes he just wants to take our face and keep our gaze fixed right ahead. Just walk this path of righteousness. Because, you know, if you get to the end of this, you will walk into the kingdom with great joy if you can look back with a mitigated amount of sin in your life. So whatever it is you're struggling with right now, wouldn't it be great to see your recurring pattern of sin be ancient history and get on to some other challenge that God has for you? That'd be great. Every corner, someone trying to sell you some kind of compromise in sin. Don't do it. Get strong. Clear your path of temptation and trust in me for healing. Let's pray. God, help us in a world that I know is tempting us all the time. And some things we can't avoid. There's billboards and philosophies and, you know, talk at the water cooler. God, I pray you wouldn't lead us into temptation. You'd deliver us from evil. But God, I know there's a lot of temptation that we seem to foolishly put ourselves in harm's way. And I pray that we get wise. And we'd know that whatever the sin is that's entangling us, there's situations that we should probably avoid. and just exclude from our weekly path. We'd like to be godly people. And I know that to do that, we're going to have to get strong. We're going to have to skip sleeping in, and we're going to have to skip, you know, our favorite magazine, and we're going to have to spend time with an open Bible, going a little deeper than just reading our favorite verses over and over again. God, we're going to need to spend time on our knees praying to you, sometimes with loud cries, petitioning you for help and deliverance. And God, we're certainly going to need some honesty with some real Christian friends. God, I pray that we would do that without fear, recognizing that I know it's vulnerable for us to get honest with other Christians, but God, what an important ingredient in being able to brace up the weaknesses of our lives by finding strong brothers and sisters in Christ to help us. So God, I pray for that the end result may be true, that we wouldn't be dislocated, that there wouldn't be greater discipline, or even, God, because of the truth of Scripture, we know that we could even untimely see our lives come to an end if we don't deal with recurring patterns of sin. But God, what we want is to be able to see your healing in our lives. So bring it on, God. That's what we'd like to do. We want to give our all, work out our salvation with fear and trembling, but also know that it's you that's in us, both to will and to work for your good pleasure. So help us in this regard to balance in our lives this incredible amount of trust with an incredible amount of discipline and work to see ourselves grow in increasing sanctification as we win our battles with sin. In Jesus' name I pray. Amen.
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4: This is Max McLean. God's wrath against the forces of evil grows more intense. Listen to the Bible from Revelation 16. The fourth angel poured out his bowl on the sun, and the sun was given power to scorch people with fire. They were seared by the intense heat, and they cursed the name of God who had control over these plagues. But they refused to repent and glorify him. The fifth angel poured out his bowl on the throne of the beast, and his kingdom was plunged into darkness. Men gnawed their tongues in agony and cursed the God of heaven because of their pains and their sores. But they refused to repent of what they had done. The sixth angel poured out his bowl on the great river Euphrates, and its water was dried up to prepare the way for the kings from the east. Then I saw three evil spirits that looked like frogs. They came out of the mouth of the dragon, out of the mouth of the beast, and out of the mouth of the false prophet. They are spirits of demons performing miraculous signs, and they go out to the kings of the whole world to gather them for the battle on the great day of God Almighty. Behold, I come like a thief. Blessed is he who stays awake and keeps his clothes with him, so that he may not go naked and be shamefully exposed. Then they gathered the kings together to the place that in Hebrew is called Armageddon. The seventh angel poured out his bowl into the air, and out of the temple came a loud voice from the throne saying, "It is done." Then there came flashes of lightning, rumblings, peals of thunder, and a severe earthquake. No earthquake like it has ever occurred since man has been on earth. So tremendous was the quake. The great city split into three parts, and the cities of the nations collapsed. God remembered Babylon the Great and gave her the cup filled with the wine of the fury of his wrath. Every island fled away, and the mountains could not be found. From the sky, huge hailstones of about 100 pounds each fell upon men, and they cursed God on account of the plague of hail because the plague was so terrible. From Revelation 16. Listen to the Bible. It's great for the soul.
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6: Some prayers begin with confidence. Others barely make it past, "Lord, I don't know what to say." God is not grading the speech. Scripture says the Spirit helps us in our weakness, even when words fail. Silence does not shut God out. Tears are not a broken connection. You don't need better words to get closer to God. You only need to turn toward Him, trusting that He can meet you even before the amen. 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
3: Shortly after becoming the first president of the United States, George Washington reflected on the violent struggle the new country had just come through. He said, "The value of liberty was enhanced, in my opinion, by how much it cost to win, and the character of our people was validated by the trials they endured." In other words, the greater the adversity, the sweeter the prize. That is a perspective you'll want to keep in mind today as John continues his look at the purposes of heartache in the life of every Christian. It's a truth from 1 Peter that you can lean on when trials heat up and your joy is sapped. The title of John's current series, Our Great Salvation. And now here's John.
1: Do you remember Luke chapter 12? Let me just refer to it briefly. Verse 35. "Be dressed in readiness and keep your lamps alit, and be like men who are waiting for their master when he returns from the wedding feast, so that they may immediately open the doors to him when he comes and knocks. Blessed are those slaves whom the master shall find on the alert when he comes. Truly I say to you that he will gird himself to serve," that when Jesus comes for us, not only will we serve him, but he will what? Serve us. He will serve us. He will have us recline at table and will come up and wait on us. Praise, glory, and honor given to us. Peter says, no matter what your circumstances, no matter what your trials, you should have full joy. You should greatly rejoice in your protected inheritance, your proven faith, your promised honor. Fourthly, and this is so magnificent, we find joy in a personal fellowship. A personal fellowship. And I would perhaps say that in many ways, this is the sweetest of all sources of joy. Wonderful to contemplate. Notice verse 8. "And though you have not seen him, you love him. And though you do not see him now, but believe in him, you greatly rejoice with joy inexpressible and full of glory." Why do you rejoice? Why do you greatly rejoice? Why is your great joy inexpressible and full of glory? Because you love him and because you trust him. That's the two things he says. You love him and you believe in him. And you've never seen him. Peter exalts love and trust. Can I tell you right now that that is a profound statement in that verse? I am convinced beyond equivocation that the two key ingredients in any meaningful relationship are love and trust. Love and trust. That is the essence of relationship. It is the source of surpassing joy in any relationship. Violate love, and the relationship disintegrates. Violate trust, and the relationship disintegrates. There's some real deep pathos in this verse. Deep pathos. Which of the apostles, apart from Judas, most demonstrated a weak trust and faith in Christ? Which one? Which one? Peter. Which of the apostles of Christ, apart from Judas, had to face Jesus Christ and have his love questioned? Which one? Peter. Peter was the leader to whom it was said, "Oh, you of little faith." Peter was the leader to whom Jesus said three times, "Peter, do you what? love me. And I see here some very beautiful humility. And Peter commends these suffering believers and says to them, you've never seen him, and you love him. And you don't see him now, but you believe in him. And the pathos in the background is the humble attitude of Peter, because in his heart, he is saying, you're far beyond where I am or where I was, because I saw him and I couldn't sustain my love. And I saw him and I couldn't sustain my faith. Peter, in true humility, reflects on the difference between himself in the past and these troubled Christians. He had seen Christ, walked with Christ, been with Christ over 3 years, and he demonstrated a weak faith and a weak love. And they had never seen Christ, and yet their faith was strong and their love was true in the midst of the same kind of trials to which Peter succumbed. And so there's some deep pathos in this beautiful verse, and the heart of Peter as a humble, humble man is opened up. Would you notice that first phrase in verse 8, though you have not seen him? Though you have not seen him? Oh, that's such a profound statement. You see, it's usual to trust and love someone you've seen, someone you've touched, someone you've come to know. But these Christians had never met Jesus Christ. Like us, they never looked into his face. They never touched him. They never ate with him. They never walked with him. They never talked with him. They never heard his voice. They never felt his hands. They never gazed into his eyes. And yet he says, you love him. Present active indicative, agapao, you are loving him. Constantly, the love of choice, that word expresses the love of the will. You have chosen to be faithful in loving him. And that, to me, is the essence of joy. It's that intimate love relationship you have with Christ. Now, let me just take this a little bit deeper. I believe that what Peter is saying here is categorically the description of the essence of what it means to be a Christian. If you ask me what is a Christian, I will tell you it is someone who loves Jesus Christ with a love of the will, who loves him. I don't believe there's any better way to describe the essential expression of the new nature than to say it loves Christ continually. I love the authorized translation of 1 Peter 2:7. To those who believe, he is precious. And Paul says in 1 Corinthians 16:22, if any man love not the Lord Jesus Christ, let him be what? Anathema, devoted to destruction, cursed. The Christian can best be described as someone who loves the Lord Jesus Christ. And that's really where you need to probe when seeking to determine someone's relationship to God. Ask them what they think of Jesus Christ. And if they describe an intimate and consuming love for Christ, that's the mark of a transformed heart, loving Christ. 1 John deals with that so wonderfully. 1 John, do you remember chapter 4, verse 19? We love him because what? He first loved us. That's reciprocation. It is the essence of spiritual life to love Christ. That's why the Scripture says that the law is fulfilled in loving the Lord your God with all your heart, soul, mind, and strength. Listen to what Paul said. At the very last verse of Ephesians, chapter 6, verse 24, grace be with all those who love our Lord Jesus Christ with an incorruptible love. Isn't that wonderful? Grace be with all those who love our Lord Jesus Christ with an incorruptible love. That's basic. And I would dare say that anyone who says they don't love the Lord Jesus Christ could never be a Christian. That's the essence of Christianity. Jesus said it in John 14, verse 15. If you love me, you'll keep my commandments. Verse 21, he who has my commandments and keeps them, he it is who loves me. Verse 24, he who does not love me does not keep my words. In other words, Jesus linked loving him with obeying him, loving him with keeping his commandments. And so, a believer is one who loves Christ. And so Peter says, I really know that your joy flows out of your love for Christ, an unseen master whom you love. And then secondly, he says, and though you do not see him now, implied with the physical eyes, but believe into him, ace actually in the Greek. In other words, even though you don't see him, you believe in him. You trust in him. So there are the two elements of a relationship, love and trust. And you remember, I'm sure you do, John 20, 29. Jesus said to Thomas, because you have seen me, have you believed? Blessed are they who did not see and yet what? Believed. Blessed are they who have not seen and yet believed. Those are the two things that bind us to Christ in intimacy. We love him and we trust him. Beloved, may I say to you, the soul that believes cannot but love, and the soul that loves cannot help but believe. You remember 1 Corinthians 13? Love believes all things. Let me put it to you this way. Faith accepts the record of Jesus Christ. That record portrays him in all his beauty and all his loveliness and leads us to loving him. The more faith can know of Christ and have that knowledge possess the heart, the stronger love becomes. Because the more faith believes the truth of Christ, the more marvelous and lovely he is seen to be, and the more such trust elicits love to one who is so wonderful. So, believing and loving, loving and believing, defines our intimate communion with Christ. You love him and you believe in him. How is that manifest? You long to promote his glory? Is that your longing? You long to serve him with your heart and soul and mind and strength. You delight in his beauty. You love to talk about him. You love to read about him. You love to fellowship with him. You desire to know him better and to know him deeper. You're compelled in your heart to want to be like him. That's the expression of the love-trust relationship. Robert Layton, writing in 1853 in a wonderful commentary on 1 Peter, said this, believe and you shall love. Believe much and you shall love much. Labor for strong and deep persuasion of the glorious things which are spoken of Christ, and this will command love. Certainly did men indeed believe his worth, they would accordingly love him. For the reasonable creature cannot but affect that most which it firmly believes to be the worthiest of affection. Oh, this mischievous unbelief is that which makes the heart cold and dead toward God. Seek then to believe Christ's excellency and his love to us and our interest in him. And this will kindle such a fire in the heart as will make it ascend in a sacrifice of love to him. End quote. That's the living heart of our relationship to Christ. We trust him and we love him. Do you enjoy that kind of relationship? That's cause for joy, isn't it? Do you ever just read about Christ and rejoice? You ever come off your knees in prayer having communed with Him to rejoice? Do you just rejoice because you believe in Him and you are confident in that faith? Do you sometimes just feel a thrill in your heart because you have the joy of loving Him? Personally, I think we would all agree that love felt is far more wonderful than love received. My love for others is much more exhilarating to me than their love for me. I am much more thrilled with loving others than I am about them loving me. Because when I love them, I experience the love. And I rejoice in my heart out of the joy of loving Christ. That's thrilling to me. In many ways, more so than His loving me. For I can feel deeply my love for Him. So we rejoice. And what makes us rejoice? A protected inheritance, a proven faith, a promised honor, and a personal fellowship. And it gives us, notice at the end of verse 8, rejoicing, that is, joy inexpressible. What does that mean? Analeleto. It's above language. It is above speech. Higher than speech is what that literally says. It's so divine that it exceeds the power of speech and thought. You can't communicate it. It's hard enough to communicate loving other people. I mean, we try in the human realm. Songs about love are ad infinitum, ad nauseum, aren't they? I mean, we just keep piling them up, trying to express all the feelings of love from a human to a human. But the love that we have for Him, inexpressible, higher than speech. By the way, that's the only place that word is ever used. And then it adds this incredible statement, and full of glory. What does that mean? I believe it means it's energized and endowed with divine glory. It is a supernatural endowment. What a thought. What a thought. It is the fruit of the Spirit, love. It is the fruit of the Spirit, joy. The love that we have for the Lord is not a human love. It is a divine glory infused into us, which energizes our hearts to love God with the love that He gives us. And we rejoice with the joy that is the joy of the Spirit. Our joy then is the radiation of a heavenly joy because our love is the radiation of a heavenly love. So we rejoice. And then Peter gives us one final thought. We constantly should experience joy because of a present deliverance. A present deliverance. Beyond the future inheritance and honor and alongside the present personal fellowship is the promise of a present deliverance. Verse 9, obtaining as the outcome of your faith the salvation of your souls. I don't think he's looking at the future here. He doesn't say you will obtain. It's present tense. Obtaining here and now, present. You could literally translate this, presently receiving for yourselves. It's a middle voice. The word, by the way, chamizo, means to receive what is deserved, to win something that is due to you. And joy inexpressible and full of glory links not only to verse 8, but also to verse 9. Flowing out of that personal fellowship we have with Christ through love and trust is the outcome of our faith, which we have here and now obtained, namely, the salvation of your souls. So, you now possess the outcome of your faith, or the result, the end, the result of your faith, the logical end of it, the logical result of it, even the salvation of your souls. What salvation? That ongoing present tense deliverance. What does soul mean? The whole person? The whole person? You? You could read it this way. You rejoice because you presently have obtained and continue to hold the logical result of your proven faith, even the constant deliverance of yourself. From what? Oh, what do we need to be continually delivered from? Sin, guilt, condemnation, wrath, ignorance, distress, confusion, hopelessness, everything that's fallen and defiling. It's not a future thing he's talking about. We're delivered. We're delivered from the power of sin. We're delivered from its delights, from its passions and pleasures. And in exchange for that, he gives us new life and unspeakable joy. We have a constant present tense salvation. That's what he's talking about here. The present result of your proven faith is the ongoing deliverance that you enjoy. Our salvation right here and now rescues us from sordid, damning, scarring delights and causes us to long for Christ. Our salvation, present tense, to make it a prosaic picture, calls men and women to drink no longer from the filthy, vile mud puddle of sin, but the crystal streams of the fountain of eternal life. And so here we are in this world, and we're under all the pressures, but sin no longer has what over us? Dominion. We are no longer its slaves. We are no longer in bondage to it. And so we have joy. Joy, not just in the future, joy in the present, because of a present deliverance. And so there's even joy in our trials, because the Lord delivers us from them all. There's no trial that ever comes our way that the Lord won't make a way of escape. Well, there's really no reason that we should lose our joy, is there? We can look to a protected inheritance. We can thank God for a proven faith. We can hope for a promised honor. And we can enjoy a personal communion and fellowship and a present deliverance. Beloved, you need to tap the resources of joy that are available for you as a Christian. Jesus said in John 15:11, "These things I have spoken unto you, that my joy might be in you, that your joy might be full." He wants us to know joy. And we will know that joy as we focus on these great realities. Jean Sophia Pigault, many years ago, wrote a lovely hymn. The words of one verse go like this: "Jesus, I am resting, resting. In the joy of what thou art, I am finding out the sweetness of thy loving heart." Isn't that beautiful? Are you resting in the joy of who he is and finding the sweetness in his loving heart? Many centuries ago, Bernard of Clairvaux wrote what has now become a familiar hymn, "Jesus, thou joy of loving hearts." It's nothing new. Whether you go back a couple of generations to the lady who wrote the hymn or centuries to Bernard of Clairvaux, the Christians who tapped their spiritual resources lived in joy, no matter what the circumstances were. And I don't think God expects us to live in any different way. I trust that you will know the joy that Christ longs to give to you. Let's bow together in prayer. Would you just take a moment in silence, and would you, if you need to, pray the prayer that David prayed: "Lord, restore to me the joy of thy salvation." And would you ask the Lord to give you the fullness of his joy? Father, we would pray also for those who do not know Christ, for whom this joy is a fantasy. Oh, Lord Jesus, may they receive you today, opening their heart, accepting the gift of salvation which you offer through your death and resurrection, receiving the forgiveness of sins and eternal life. Work your great work in every heart, that we may know joy that will redound to your praise forever and ever.
3: That's Encouraging Truth today on Grace to You with the Bible teaching of John MacArthur. John's current series is called Our Great Salvation. Well, it's astounding to realize that for the believer, there's really no reason ever to lose joy. Of course, that doesn't mean Christians are immune from difficulty, from trials that can rob their joy. And so we asked John some years ago if it's possible for a mature Christian not only to lose his or her joy, but also to struggle with worry. Here's what John said.
4: Yeah, everybody has the moments of worry and fear, some of them induced by dangers and threats that come into our lives. Not only is it possible, it's normal to worry about certain things, but it's really not acceptable to God. It is an evidence of one's failure to trust God in the midst of every single trial. You know, the Bible says, don't be anxious for anything, which is another way of saying, don't worry about anything. Why? Because your God is in charge. In everything, by prayer and supplication, let your requests be made known to God. And the next verse in Philippians 4 says, he'll flood you with peace. You don't have to live a life of fear and worry. You shouldn't. In fact, you need to trust God, take your cares to him, and enjoy the peace that he grants, that kind of faith. All of that and a whole lot more is in a book called Anxious for Nothing, a full book, a couple hundred pages. It'll teach you how to look at life through a perspective that is divine, and you will escape worry and enjoy peace even in the most difficult challenges. It's a book that through the years has made a profound difference in many thousands of lives.
3: 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And be back tomorrow as John MacArthur strengthens your gratitude and joy in your salvation in Christ in a way that might surprise you. It's another 30 minutes of unleashing God's truth one verse at a time on Grace to You.
5: In July 1902, a printer in Brooklyn, New York, was having problems getting ink to dry on his printing. During those hot, humid New York summers, this was a serious problem. So Willis Carrier went about building a machine that would remove humidity.
6: In the process, he noticed a byproduct was cooler, drier air. Without knowing it, Willis Carrier had just invented the refrigerated air conditioner. Before long, Carrier air conditioners were being sold to movie theaters, beef processing plants, railroad cars, and office buildings. The story that started with a big problem had a cool ending. with God, we begin to develop a new attitude. We can look at problems as bridges, and we can look at stumbling blocks as stepping stones to something even greater. Read the Bible. It's jam-packed with stories that started as big problems that turn into major victories. Romans 8:28 says, "All things happen for the good of those who love the Lord and are called according to His purpose." So the next time you face some tough challenges and setbacks, remember that God has a way of giving even bad stories cool endings. You're locked into The Cornerstone.
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7: Welcome to In the Market with Janet Parshall. I am so glad we're going to spend the hour together, and we're going to open the phone lines, okay? So you need this, 877-548-3675, 877-548-3675. And our topic is, brace yourself, Israel, all right? There is anti-Semitism all around us. I truly believe, A, it's a spiritual war. It always has been. Satan's the original anti-Semite. But I also believe this is a hallmark of the latter days, and I think Olivia Melnick is right when he says we're going to see an uptick of anti-Semitism in the end times. In fact, he wrote a book that bears that exact title. And I think it's also a whole lot of ignorance. Now, I'm going to give the world a pass here because the world's doing what the world does, okay? It's like a blind man stepping on another person's foot and you demand an apology. He couldn't even see your foot. You can't ask for an apology. So the stumbling in the darkness in the world, I get it. I'm still going to speak always with grace, seasoned with salt, exactly what needs to be said about Israel and the Jewish people, because I know God's heart on this. And so I'm not ashamed of my position on this. In fact, I want to glean from the Lord on my position regarding Israel and the Jewish people. But you know what really upsets me? This is in the church. This I do not get. On the other hand, I guess I do get it, because we always play on Friday wolf audio and you hear these ravenous wolves wearing all the accoutrements of religiosity and they're leading people away. In fact, they're leading them away from heaven to the gates of hell. And we play that audio so that you can begin to recognize the sound of a howling wolf and you will be a good Berean and test all things. So I'm glad when we have these conversations, and I'm even more glad when we open the phone so that you can ask every question. Now, I know somebody listening is not going to be someone who supports the nation of Israel, who doesn't support the Jewish people, who might find themselves in the camp of being a little more anti-Semitic, even though they wouldn't want to use that term because that bears a lot of baggage. But when all else fails, let's read the instructions. So we're going to dive into what the Bible has to say, because God's opinion is the one that matters, does it not? So you ask your question, and Dr. Michael Rydelnik is going to answer the question. All right. I'm going to introduce him in a minute. But let me just tell you today, you know, it's interesting. You go out on X, and just today, there was an attorney general from a state. I'm not going to say her name. I'm not going to say the state because I'm not getting her free publicity. But I just want you to hear, because the Bible says out of the overflow of the heart, the mouth speaks. So this person apparently urged her fellow Jewish Democrats just a few days ago to place the, quote, needs of the world above, quote, our own self-interest. Now, mind you, she identifies as a Jewish Democrat, arguing that the Jews may need to, quote, sacrifice even the very future of our own people for the sake of humanity. And she actually draws on the story of Esther and says that this is what she did. Whoa, talk about missing it by a mile. Absolutely not. Queen Esther was willing to sacrifice herself. If I perish, I perish, she said, to save the Jewish people. She didn't ask the Jewish people to deny who they were, quote, for the sake of humanity. Well, there you go. So let's introduce now formally Dr. Michael Rydelnik, a man who, as they say, needs no introduction. He's professor emeritus of Jewish studies and Bible at Moody Bible Institute. He's also the host and Bible teacher on Moody's Open Line with Dr. Michael Rydelnik. He's a wonderful author, by the way. His family knows a little something about the Holocaust because it impacted his family as well. Among his many works that he's written, he is a co-author and editor of the Moody Bible Commentary. You've heard me say it before. We have a house full of commentaries. This one is on both floors of our house, so we absolutely cherish this. And the Moody Handbook of Messianic Prophecy. And he's a contributor to the author of 50 Most Important Bible Questions, Understanding the Arab-Israeli Conflict. The list goes on and on and on and on. And the booklet that I think everybody should have, and I always say, you get 10, not one. You read one and then pass it out among your friends in your small group, your Bible study, your Sunday school class, particularly if there's any waffling on their position on the nation of Israel. It's called How Should Christians Think About Israel? A Quick Guide to God's Covenants, Biblical Prophecy, and the Jewish People. Kind of says it all. And only Dr. Ryan Dunley can do it in a succinct fashion, and he does that in this book. So 877-548-3675. Any question you have on the nation of Israel, this is going to be a phone conversation this hour. But as we say in Washington, as chairman of the committee, it is the privilege of the chair to ask the first question, and so that's exactly what I'm going to do. Michael, make yourself comfortable. Put your running shoes on, because we're going to cover a lot of territory this hour. And I want to start with a very important question, because I talked about my disconcerted observations within the church. So there are some within the church, capital C Universal. When I refer to that, it's not a particular denomination. It's the church, capital C Universal, who have said, well, the Jews do not have to be saved through Jesus Christ, because the Bible tells us that his messiahship was never fully revealed to the Jewish people. So this is a whole another twisted form of theology that somehow says that the Jews have a different path of salvation. Okay, I'm calling you as my expert witness. Okay. Please raise your right hand. Swear your oath to tell the truth, the whole truth, and nothing but the truth. Does the Bible substantiate any part of that?
8: Well, first of all, let me just say thanks for having me once again. It's always great to be with you.
7: Thank you.
8: You know, and I find that it's an interesting question, because I always read the comments about the Moody Publishers ads on social media for the book, How Should Christians Think About Israel? Mm-hmm. And people who have not read the book presume that what this book is saying is that Jewish people don't need to put their trust in Jesus. I have no idea why they would think that, since I'm Jewish. I believe in Jesus. I've spent my life telling my people about Jesus, the Jewish Messiah. And so I think they just presume that. But I am as clear as can be. All people, not just Jewish people, all people need to put their trust in Jesus to experience a forever forgiven relationship with God. But here's a verse that I think is crucial. It's in John chapter 8. And in John chapter 8, the Lord Jesus is talking with the Jewish people, with Jewish leaders, actually. And he says in John 8:24, "Therefore, I told you that you will die in your sins. For if you do not believe that I am he," and that is actually literally, "I am," "you will die in your sins. If unless you believe that I am the Messiah, that I am fully God, you will still be in your sins." So I think there's no verse clearer than that. John 8:24. We need to have a personal faith in the Lord Jesus.
7: Excellent. What a wonderful answer. Dr. Michael Rydelnik is with us for the entire hour, and we're taking any questions you have on Israel, past, present, future, passages you don't understand, whether or not God changed his mind somewhere between the Old and the New Testament. You are welcome here. 877-548-3675. 877-548-3675. We'll take a break and come back more with Dr. Michael Rydelnik on the topic of Israel right after this.
9: Hi, I'm Johnny Erickson Tata. And have you ever looked at other Christians and thought, man, they must have more of the Holy Spirit than I do. They live such powerful lives. But is it true that they have more of the Spirit? Titus chapter 3, verse 5 says that he saved us through the washing of rebirth and renewal by the Holy Spirit, now get this, whom he poured out on us generously through Jesus Christ our Savior. Did you get that? No one person has more of the Spirit than another. God does not dispense the Holy Spirit like gunpowder so that some might live powerfully and others not so much. He gives each of us the whole barrel of gunpowder. God has poured out the Spirit generously on us all. So the question is not, do you have enough of the Spirit? But rather, does the Spirit have enough of you? Want to live a life filled with the Spirit? Then give him more room in your heart.
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11: Is there a hiding place where you can heal your aching heart? 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You might try to withdraw and isolate yourself from everything to guard against further hurt. But as a child of God, the greatest refuge you will ever find is in the arms of your Heavenly Father. The psalmist writes, "You are my hiding place. You protect me from trouble. You surround me with songs of victory." Hide God's word in your heart, and it will comfort you like nothing else can. The hiding places of the world are only temporary, but when you are hidden in Christ, you are safe forever.
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7: Studying the book of Revelation can be like drinking out of a fire hose, and yet it's one of the most exciting books in the Bible. 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That's our number here on In the Market with Janet Parshall. And we just love talking to Dr. Michael Rodnelnik, and we love talking about the subject of Israel. And that drops us contextually to where we are on the timeline of human history right now, where anti-Semitism is at an all-time high, doesn't seem to show any signs of abating whatsoever, and yet it's even worked its way into the church. So this is why we are forthrightly going to have a conversation about this. And a fabulous resource, apart from the Word of God, which is your ultimate resource, is the one that Dr. Michael Rydelnik has authored. How should Christians think about Israel? It's short, to the point, it's biblical, it's clear. You get 10 copies, one for you, you pass it around to your friends as well. So things like Israel then and now, Israel in the center of history and prophecy, correcting spiritual identity theft, why Christians should care about Israel and the Jewish people, blessing Israel, what's in it for me. So it's a great book. All right, 877-548-3675. Jeremy, I welcome you from Utah. Your question, please. Jeremy, you're on the air, my friend.
12: Sorry, I had muted myself to not give feedback to the radio.
7: You were fine.
12: I have a question. So as Christians, obviously I want to support our Israeli brothers and sisters. But personally, when I see images of bombed out hospitals, of universities, and just the devastation on both sides that has been that's been the cause from this war. And personally, as I feel uncomfortable with some of the actions of the Israeli government. How do I square criticism that I feel towards the Israeli government that does not then traipse into anti-Semitism?
8: Well, I do have a question for you, if that's okay. I was wondering, how is it that Israel could have gone to war with Hamas, that a war that Hamas started, that they provoked? How do you go to war without damage to the area where Hamas is? That's...
7: Now, he can't answer because he's dropped, so you just as though he were there.
8: Okay.
7: Important question.
8: It's an important question. I think that people think that Hamas could start a war and that Israel would just do nothing. I wonder, too, when we look back at what the Nazis did and the Allies had to go to war, and then you look at the pictures of Dresden and Berlin after that war, and you say, wow, it was the area was devastated. Well, there are parts of Gaza that are not destroyed. Those are the parts that Israel did not go after Hamas. Now, one of the most important things that Israel did in those wars, and I'm not saying Israel did everything perfectly. No one ever would say that. Even Israelis don't say that. They did their best. And here's what they did their best at: to notify non-combatants about where they were going so that they would get out of the way, out of the line of fire. Now, who prevented people from leaving the line of fire? That was Hamas, because they wanted as many casualties as they could have, because that would make Israel look bad. But think about it. What army, what military tells people where they're coming? but that's what Israel did. They dropped leaflets. They sent text messages. They called buildings. They told people, get out. This is, we're coming after Hamas. This is where they are. get out of the area. They provided lines of escape. And sadly, there still were casualties of non-combatants, but far fewer than any other war in terms of the ratio of combatant to non-combatant casualties. So it's heartbreaking. No one wants to see a non-combatant suffer or die or any of that. But unfortunately, Hamas started a war, and that's what we have to deal with in terms of they started a war. That's exactly what would happen, and they wanted that to happen. Part of the evidence that Israel has uncovered as they've gone through the tunnels that they built. Notice Hamas built all these tunnels, and yet they didn't let people into them. It was only there for their fighters. And when Israel captured them, they found that there was an intentionality on the part of Hamas to have as many civilians suffer casualties as possible because of the propaganda value they would get from that.
7: Mm. Can I linger here a little bit? Because sure. I think a friend in Utah raised an important point, and that is the idea of images. And, you know, this is why Mark Twain was right when he said the best classroom is travel, because it's one thing to read in the BBC or hear CNN. It's a whole other thing to go to Israel and see things for yourself. So here's one of the things that I've observed. Now, let's just start with the overarching picture, that we live east of Eden. We're in a sin-sick, fallen world, and there isn't any perfect government, and we're all sinners. We've all fallen short of that standard of righteousness that's exemplified to us through the person of Jesus Christ. But I spend a lot of time doing research for my program on a regular basis, and I connect with a lot of media sources out of the Middle East. And this week alone, I can't tell you how many pictures I've seen of parents in Gaza with children as young as 3 and 4, holding them up, dressing in the Hamas colors with the green, holding a little machine gun, or play acting on a stage, somebody in an IDF, a little kindergartner in an IDF uniform, and two other kindergartners dressed like Hamas with a gun pointed at his head, not teaching them reading, writing, and their blocks, and their colors, and their alphabet, teaching them how to hate the Jews. I do not see parity, and if you want to talk about the attributes of a just war, I don't see parity here on the Israeli side. And there could be some extremists out there, but I will tell you what the government would do in Israel that you do not see in Gaza, and that's it's a check. The Israel government would stop and say, don't do that. That's not something that we promote. You're certainly not speaking for the nation of Israel. And they will go after their own if somebody moves aggressively against the law. So Golda Meir said, we'll succeed when they start loving their children as much as we love our children. And we don't see that parity, do we?
8: No, not at all. And in fact, it's heartbreaking. I saw graduation from preschool videos in the Hamas-controlled areas, and that's exactly what they were doing. The celebration was through parodying this kind of attack on Israelis in Hamas colors. It's heartbreaking.
7: 877-548-3675. We're talking with Dr. Michael Rydelnik about the very important subject of Israel. We're taking your questions. 877-548-3675. 877-548-3675. Any question you have on Israel, past, present, future? You've got the answer right here with Dr. Michael Rydelnik. Back after this.

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1: Candy Marbley says prayer is such a central part of growing in relationship with God. Listen as she shares what she has learned on today's Making Your Life Count.
0: What is unique is that it is a simple prayer strategy centered upon Jesus. So what you're praying for is everything he desires for you. And you're praying through 10 unshakable truths. His grace, dear Heavenly Father, thank you for loving me and making me one of your children. Love, help me love and obey you. Compassion, help me love others the way you love me. These are all the things he wants of all of us.
1: Candy describes the freedom found in a relationship with Jesus Christ.
0: When we have been forgiven, when Jesus has washed us clean, what do we want to do? Our response is to rejoice and to offer our praise. So whether you're praying that at 5 or at 105, we seek to know what God desires for us, right? Then influence, make me a messenger of your grace, truth, and justice.
1: God can use you and your life to influence others in a

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1: Dr. Michael Rydelnik is with us. Our topic is Israel, and we're taking your calls. Again, 877-548-3675. Michael, thanks so much for joining us from Ohio. Your question, please, for Dr. Rydelnik.
2: Yes, I heard him say that the Jews feel like that they don't need Christ as the Lord and Savior. But in John 1, it says Jesus Christ came to his own, and his own received him not. And the word also says salvation is of Jews. So I'm just asking, why does Jews even feel that they don't need Christ, their Savior?
3: I didn't say that Jewish people don't need to trust in Jesus, did I?
1: No, just the opposite. You gave John 8:24.
3: Yeah, that's a... I don't know how that could be misunderstood. The Jewish people, there's the sad news for me is that most Jewish people have not put their trust in Jesus. But the good news is that Romans chapter 11 teaches that today there's a remnant chosen according to grace, that God is opening the hearts of some Jewish people. I'm part of that remnant, and there are many others. You know them. You speak about Olivier Melnick and Mitch Glazer and others mm-hmm. that have been on your program. There's a significant growing number of Jewish followers of Jesus. And the Bible in Romans 11 speaks about a day when after the pressure of the tribulation period, the Jewish people will finally look to their Redeemer, to Jesus, to deliver them. And it says at that point, at the end of the tribulation, the vast majority, the 99.44% of the Jewish people, it says all Israel will be saved, Romans 11:26. So there will come a time when the nation at the end of the tribulation will turn in faith to Jesus. But they have to have conscious, personal faith in him to experience God's forgiveness.
1: There you go. Thank you so much for that answer. By the way, if you're looking for a technological term, it's dual covenant theology. That's this idea that there is a different pathway for the Jews to be saved, mm-hmm. and there is absolutely not. In fact, the proponents of that argument believe that God's covenant with the Jewish people through the word, through the scriptures, remains valid without their having to accept Jesus. That idea falls under its own weight because Christ is the fulfillment of the law. He's the word. So if you're adhering to the word, his name is Jesus, right? You have to finish
3: exactly.
1: The sentence.
3: Got it. I think, you know, here's the issue for me. There are people who want to say, well, if Jewish people have not put their trust in Jesus, they're no longer chosen. But Romans 11:28 is really clear. It talks about Jewish people being opposed to the gospel, the enemies of the gospel, not the enemies of God, not the enemies of Jesus, but the enemies of the good news. They are opposing the good news. But then it says, but they remain chosen, elect. They are God's elect. How so? They are chosen with these national promises that God made for the nation and remain beloved. Now, I think, you know, again, I notice all these comments. One pastor wrote on the comments on the book that all they put was, the Jewish people are opposed to the gospel, but they didn't finish the sentence. They didn't finish the verse, but they remain beloved, chosen by God. And I think that's what we need to remember, that God has mm-hmm. a special plan for the Jewish people. He's got these national promises that he will fulfill.
1: Yes, amen and amen to that. And by the way, you know, this idea that, well, they look at modern Israel, all you have to do, it seems, Michael, is spend time in 1st and 2nd Kings and 1st and 2nd Chronicles, and you got a boatload of bad kings, okay? Jewish kings that are bad guys, right? They're passing their sons through the fire, and yet
3: terrible.
1: God

0: at no point breaks that unconditional covenant. So if you're predicating behavior on whether or not God keeps his word, you've got that equation backward, because really what we're questioning is the character of God. You are implying he is not a promise-keeping God. And that's not a minor, that's a major declaration. And I think someone who believes that needs to be prepared to defend that statement. But if you're predicating a disassociation with the Jewish people, with the one true living God, because of their behavior, God had a boatload of opportunities to do that before today. So yeah. I think it's just important to point that out.
1: Yeah, I think it's so crucial. I read the Bible every day. And today I was reading in Jeremiah chapter 31. And this is what it says in Jeremiah 31. It says, I have loved you with an everlasting love. Mm-hmm. I'll read it. It's Jeremiah 31:3. I have loved you with an everlasting love. Therefore, I have continued to extend faithful love to you. Now, think about it. This is in the days when Jeremiah is promising that because of sin, the Babylonians are going to come and God will discipline Israel through the Babylonians. Mm-hmm. And it's clear in this passage that God will restore his people someday when they put their trust in him. He's promised a new covenant to Israel and to Judah. So, I don't understand this. Here's the thing I don't understand, how it is that believers think God could break covenant with Israel. You know, at the end of Romans 8, it says that nothing will separate us from the love of God. Mm-hmm. And the unseen objector there in the book of Romans, he's popping up all over the place if you read the book of Romans. And it always comes up and says, oh, wait a minute here. You could just hear his voice. What about Israel? What about the Jewish people? God's broken covenant with them. Why won't he break covenant with us? Exactly. And that's where Romans 9 through 11 comes in. And it shows that God will be faithful to all his promises to Israel because he loves them. Well, that's so important for believers, don't you think? We can be assured that he won't break covenant with followers of Jesus because he won't break covenant with his people Israel either.
0: Michael, that's such an important point because, again, you don't want a God who doesn't keep his promises, because that puts you and me on very shaky ground. And that Romans 8 passage that you refer to, what a comfort to know that nothing can separate us from the love of God. It isn't our behavior, by the way. So thank you, Lord, for being the same yesterday, today, and forever, and for being a covenant-keeping God. Let me take a break. We'll come right back. See, I love this conversation because it's so much deeper than looking at a piece of real estate in the Middle East. It really is about the character of God. 877-548-3675. More of your calls right after this.
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3: Wayne, we're going to hear from a listener in Ukraine today, but I want to point out that several of our broadcasters in Ukraine have been drafted into military service. Now, fortunately, they are chaplains in the army, but they still have to carry a gun, and they still see the horrors of war.
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3: The helpline he's referring to are our counselors, who take phone calls and SMS messages. 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You are changing lives. 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As horrible as this war in Ukraine is, and as many lives that have been shattered, God is using this conflict for calling people to himself. 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That's the hope in the gospel of Jesus Christ.
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0: 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We're visiting with Dr. Michael Rydelnik, who's Professor Emeritus of Jewish Studies and Bible at Moody Bible Institute. He is also the host of Moody Bible's Open Line with Dr. Michael Rydelnik. He's a wonderful author and contributor to many, many important books, including the one that really is very germane to our conversation today. And you should get several copies. It's called How Should Christians Think About Israel? A quick operative word, quick guide to God's covenants, biblical prophecy, and the Jewish people. Biblically based, the kind that you can understand and pass on to a friend as well. 877-548-3675. Tanya in New Hampshire, thanks so much for your patience and your question, please.
9: Hi. I'm supposed to be off of speaker, I think.
0: You sound good.
9: Oh, okay. Yes. Is this Janet?
0: Yes, it is.
9: Oh, hi, Janet. I hope I heard you correctly, but I think you said your guest was also an expert on Hebrew prophecy, because I have a question relating to that.
0: He is indeed.
9: Okay, my question is, now I have a passion for evangelism. I praise God for every Jew right now getting saved. There's a lot God is doing. So I'm a Jeremiah, I'm a crier. But dear guest, now I know there are a lot of Hebrew feast days, but there's also an eighth feast day no one ever talks about. And I've heard a lot about it for 3 years. I'm dying to know the truth. It's called the Last Great Day or the Eighth Day. It has a lot of significance, according to some, that it'll be a day of saving masses. What can your guest tell me about the Last Great Day? I think it's also called Shemini Esteret or something like that. I have it in front of me.
1: Well, I think you're talking about Hoshana Rabbah, which is mentioned in the Gospel of John. And the day after that is Shemini Atzeret, which is what you were also talking about. But Hoshana Rabbah is the last day of the seventh, the final day of the Feast of Sukkot. And then there's an added day, Shemini Atzeret. But it talks about in the Gospel of John that the Lord said at the end, the great day of the feast, that's where he says that I am the light of the world. And what happens is it's the Feast of Tabernacles or Sukkot or the Feast of Booths. And on the last day, when there's a great torch ceremony, back in the first century, they'd have so many torches on the torch ceremony on the Temple Mount that you could actually see the light of the Temple Mount up in Galilee, hundreds of miles away. And it was at that point it indicated, when they did this at the Temple Mount, was that one day the Messiah would come and he would bring light to the world. And of course, it is in that context that the Lord Jesus spoke to them and said, I am the light of the world, because he was identifying as the fulfillment of that. And so that's John 8:12. And so prophetically, I think that it is talking about the day when the nation of Israel will turn in faith to the Messiah, and they will be tabernacling in the kingdom, dwelling in the kingdom with their Messiah. Hey, so I hope it's okay if I mention something, Janet.
0: Yes, go ahead.
1: Because it's something that's very germane to the topic today about Israel and anti-Semitism, and what you raised at the beginning, that there seems to be a new form of Christian hatred. Today, someone wrote on my social media that Jewish people are in Israel is intentionally murdering Christians, intentionally going after Christians and murdering them. There's nothing further from the truth. I mean, that is just not true. It's a lie that's being broadcast on different podcasters have said that, and others. And because of this kind of Christian anti-Semitism, Moody Bible Institute is hosting a summit, the Moody Summit Opposing the New Christian Anti-Semitism. It's going to be November 7th, and it's going to be on the campus of Moody Bible Institute. The only thing that could have made it better, Janet, if I could have convinced you to come be a speaker. But I think this is going to be an especially important event. Everett Piper, President Emeritus of Oklahoma Wesleyan, will be speaking. Also, Don Sweeting, he'll be there, who is writing a book right now on anti-Semitism for Moody Publishers. We're going to have marvelous speakers. Aaron Schuss, great artist, will be leading us in worship between each session. We'll have workshops. It's going to be a day of mobilizing believers to stand with God's word and the Lord's love for his people and oppose this new Christian anti-Semitism. If people are interested in being part of it, all they have to do is go to moodyconferences.com and click on the summit opposing the new Christian anti-Semitism. They can find out all about it. We're going to have great speakers. I'll be speaking. I don't know about that, about the great speakers, but I'll be speaking as well. Mark Yarbrough, president of Dallas, will be speaking, Dallas Seminary. Dr. William Washington, who just retired yesterday as dean of students at Moody Bible Institute. It's going to be a phenomenal conference.
0: So we're going to put that link on our information page so that you can follow up on what Michael just said. Now, Michael, is this the sort of conference where you can only attend in person, or will it be live streamed?
1: It's not going to be live streamed, but the videos will be posted after the conference.
0: Excellent.
1: But being part of it, going to the workshops, things like that, I think would be, it's one of those special events, a really important summit, because I think we need to mobilize the believing community to stand against this new Christian anti-Semitism.
0: Yes. Amen and amen. I would expect Moody to do something like this, and I'm so glad you're doing it. Thank you for that, Michael. And again, friends, I'll put the information on our website so that you can click on through and start praying about attending right now. 877-548-3675. Mickey, you're in Illinois. Thanks for stopping by, and I do so appreciate your patience. Your question, please.
10: Yes, I think the previous caller was asking, why don't the Jewish people feel the need to accept Christ?
1: Okay. If you really asked a Jewish person, why is it that you don't believe in Jesus, they would say that they don't believe he fulfilled the messianic prophecies. That's what they would say. And I believe it's because they misunderstand what the Bible says about the Messiah in the Hebrew Bible. I talk to so many Jewish people. They always say, well, you believe in Jesus, but I don't. Why not? Well, it's because he didn't bring peace. When the Messiah comes, he's going to bring peace. And that's one of the most important messianic prophecies. We believe that too. We believe when the Messiah returns, there will be peace. But there can't be peace now unless we put our trust in the Prince of Peace. And so we have to believe in him for him to do that. Right now we can experience personal peace if we trust in him, but one day there'll be world peace when the whole world bows the knee before him, and then there will be peace. So, you know, often there's the other thing in Judaism, it's taught that there, and most Jewish people are not aware of this, but in the Talmud it teaches, and other rabbinic literature, there would be two different messiahs, a suffering messiah, the messiah son of Joseph, and then a reigning messiah, a king messiah, the messiah son of David. And I don't believe there's two messiahs. I think there's two comings of the messiah. The first appearance, he came as the suffering servant.
0: Yes.
1: And when he returns, he'll be our reigning messiah who will reign over the whole world and bring peace.
0: Michael, you're Jewish. I'm not. I've only been grafted on. You're the root of Jesse. But I sometimes I just think, oh, you're so close. You just talked about two messiahs. What about the possibility that they're one and the same, right?
1: Yeah, exactly.
0: So to be so close, wow. It just, so that really takes us to my friend in New Mexico. Patty, you have a great question. Please go ahead and ask it. Are you there, Patty? Thank you, Patty.
11: Yes. Can you hear me?
1: Yeah, we can. Yep.
11: Just a moment. I don't know.
1: She's a little nervous.
0: Yeah, bless her heart. We're okay, right here for you, Patty. Loud and clear. Thank you. Yes.
11: Okay. My question was, I was blessed to go to Israel in January. It was a wonderful time. I had a great guide. He knew all about Israel, all about a lot about the Bible, but I don't think he was a believer. And I wondered, how would I have talked to him, or how can I talk to someone who is a Jewish person but doesn't believe? What's a good way to bring up and pray for that person?
1: Of course, every conversation, I believe, with any person, not just Jewish people, we are most effective when we share our faith if we listen first. The key to being effective in communicating the good news, presenting the good news, is first to be a good listener. And so what I would recommend is, if you were with that guide, to listen carefully to what he is saying, what he is thinking, what his needs are. It's very easy to find out what people are thinking about. And then I would, what I always call, raise the flag. About how the Messiah, faith in our Messiah, meets the need that I have heard as you talked about your own life and your own personal relationships and things like that. Because I really believe that Jesus is the answer. You know, I wrote a book, 50 Most Important Bible Questions. And when I sign it for people, I always sign it by saying, keep Jesus the answer to all your questions. I believe that's true. And so what I would do is I would try to find out from a Jewish person what's their need, talk about how the Messiah Jesus meets that need, but mostly I would also be prepared to present the Messiah from the Hebrew Bible to show how Jesus did indeed fulfill the predictions of the Messiah.
0: And Michael's written to that end too, Patty, so I suggest you look up some of his books. They would be very helpful as well. But bless you for having a heart on wanting to share Jesus with our Jewish friends. Let me take a break. We'll come right back. 877-548-3675. Our guest, Dr. Michael Rydelnik. More of your questions when we return.
12: Increasing food production while reducing the cost of crop production sounds like a dream come true for any farmer, and that's exactly what's happening for farmers in Ethiopia. How do they do it? By harnessing the power of the sun. Small Ethiopian farming operations typically rely on rainfall, but some have switched to irrigation systems to compensate for drought and erratic weather. But now, hit by fuel shortages and rising prices due to the war in Iran, Many desperate farmers are turning to solar-powered irrigation. It's possible thanks to charitable funding, and this new technology is already making a difference. One vegetable co-op has already saved $6,000 by switching. Innovations like this are worth celebrating, but the reason we struggle with this in the first place can be traced all the way to the garden in Genesis 3. Our sin-cursed world longs for the day of Christ's return when all will be made new. I'm David Wolin at haventoday.org.
13: Hello, this is Paul Kennings. It doesn't matter what you face today. It matters most who you face it with. Stay tuned and allow God to influence your life through His Word.
14: But the wisdom from above is first pure, then peaceable, gentle, reasonable, full of mercy and good fruits, unwavering, without hypocrisy. And the seed whose fruit is righteousness is sown in peace by those who make peace. Why does the Bible say a wise person is the real deal? Because everything he listed, the fruit of righteousness in verse 18, a person who is wise is a person who will stand tall living out Christ and who Christ is. You would see Christ in them. Because he is the word and he is the truth. That person, he says, is a person no matter what the conflicts are in life, what the difficulties are in life, what the stresses are in life, that person will make it through. Because the trigger to make it through darkness is wisdom. Do not let your heart be troubled, nor let it be fearful. Why? Because the Spirit of God is our peace. And when the Spirit of God develops in them, guess what comes out of them? The fruit of the Spirit. Joy, peace, gentleness, kindness. A person can long suffer. So a person who is applying God's word, practicing God's word, doing what God says, no matter what the situation, what the pain, what the difficulty, the Bible says at the end of the day, this person comes out looking like Jesus.
15: For more on this and other helpful resources, log on to powerwalkministries.org.
0: Always a joy to spend time with Dr. Michael Rydelnik, Professor Emeritus of Jewish Studies and Bible at Moody Bible Institute, and the host and Bible teacher on Open Line with Dr. Michael Rydelnik. He's a wonderful author, including the booklet we're talking about that I think is just so timely, so necessary right now, particularly in the church. How Should Christians Think About Israel? A Quick Guide to God's Covenants, Biblical Prophecy, and the Jewish People. And we're checking your calls at 877-548-3675. Joe in Pennsylvania, I thank you for being a part of this conversation. Your question, please.
16: Yes, the reason I called, I know that Israel is God's chosen nation through Messiah. He came and so forth. But I have a friend who feels that there's a special place for them in heaven, the Jewish nation and so forth, and in spite of anything. And I'm just wondering, I've been listening to your program about witnessing to Jewish people. Is there a special place for them? And I wrestle with that, too, that they should be accepted into heaven, or is that right?
1: Well, here's the thing: the Bible says that God has made provision for people to be forgiven and spend eternity with Him. The provision was the Messiah, Jesus came. He died as a substitution for our sins. He was raised again so that we can be justified. So proved that His atonement was accepted, and it proves He is who He claimed to be, fully God. So we believe that Jesus died for our sins and rose again. And all people, I mean, there are people all over the world who have not trusted in Jesus, all kinds of religious backgrounds. And God loves them. The Bible says, for God so loved the world. And so He has made this provision, and He calls upon us to proclaim that message to people. And that's the place that we all have for forgiveness, is to put our trust in Jesus, the Messiah. Now, I am not one to say, you know, I know everything, but I think it is so clear in Scripture, I am compelled to proclaim the good news for Jewish people, to Jewish people, and to all people, because the Bible is clear. That's the provision that God made. And so I think a lot of people are a little nervous about talking to people about the Lord. And so it's almost like, well, there's a special place for them. I don't need to tell them. If we love Jewish people, we'll be telling them about their Messiah.
0: Mm-hmm. Amen and amen. Jill, thank you for the question. I really appreciate it. Mm. Let me pick up on what Jill said, because I just love the Jewish people. And I know I have Jewish friends who listen to this broadcast on a regular basis. One of the difficulties that they struggle with in this inter-dialogue that they have about whether or not Yeshua is in fact the Messiah is the fear that you have to give up the very thing that has defined you since birth, which is, if I'm going to follow Christ, I become a Christian and I'm no longer a Jew, and I can't fathom that. Address that issue.
1: Yeah. Well, you've known me a long time.
0: You're still a Jew.
1: I'm so Jewish. Because it's an ethnicity. A lot of people mistakenly think that Judaism is the only expression. It's being Jewish. There is a rabbinic form of religion that is called Judaism. But many Jewish people don't practice that, or they practice a variation of it. Those of us who are Jewish and we believe in Jesus, we are just as Jewish as ever. We are just as concerned for our people as ever. I live in a state where the Attorney General has said that ludicrous thing about Jewish people needing to sacrifice themselves so that the world could survive. That's ridiculous. Jewish people need to be preserved and protected, mm-hmm. and I'm there with them. So no, you don't cease to be Jewish the moment you believe. And here's one of the really interesting things that I've noticed in Israel and here in the United States, that Messianic Jews, or what we call sometimes Messianic Judaism, is being accepted as a legitimate Jewish expression more and more. I find that interesting. I think that because Jewish believers have taken our stand and say, yes, we stand with our people still in terms of our identity, our ethnicity, our concern for our people and our nation, because of that, Jewish people are being accepted into the whole panel of different kinds of Jewish expressions, whether it's Orthodox, Reform, conservative, Reconstructionist, secular, and then somewhere on that list of names, on that panoply of Jewish expressions, there's Messianic Judaism as well.
0: Wow. Which is a good thing, because that was anathema before, so maybe things are changing.
1: Things are moving.
0: Mm-hmm. Yes, amen and amen. Shirley, thanks for joining us. Your question, please.
17: Yes, my question is, two questions, sorry. I read the first five books of the Bible, I'm a Christian, so does that essentially mean that I read the same Torah that my Jewish brothers and sisters read? And then as part of that, and it may have been answered, I'm driving back from work, do Jewish people believe in heaven before, not the Messianic Jewish people, but the ones who, like, if you read the first five books of the Bible, did they go to heaven when they died? And if so, is there a scripture that you can point to? Those are my questions. Thank you. I'll hang up and listen.
1: You know that if you ask two questions, we charge more, right?
0: Isn't that? I was going to say you get a discount, okay?
1: Okay, there you
0: Buy
1: go.
0: Buy one, ask one free. So glad Shirley had two
1: it's
0: questions.
1: It's the same five books. It's the Torah. Identical, just in translation. And the other thing is, it depends on which Jewish people you're asking. What do they believe? Some Jewish people believe in eternity. Some people do not believe in a heaven. But if you go to strict rabbinic Judaism, there's a concept of paradise when a person dies, which is comparable to heaven, or Gehenna, which is separation from God in hell. And so that is in rabbinic Judaism. You have to have the whole of the Bible, not just the Torah. You need the prophets and the writings as well to defend that.
0: And let me piggyback on the question. So when Abraham died, where did he go?
1: The idea was that he went to paradise. That was the concept, that he went to be with God in paradise.
0: Yeah, cool. Okay. We always run out of time, Michael, before we run out of questions. And my apologies to the people who are still online. We're very grateful that Michael comes and visits on a regular basis. So check the website when you know he's coming. Get first.
18: American Family News. I'm Robert Thornton. After 5 days of deliberations, the jury in the trial of Lindsey Clancy is still deadlocked. They're being asked to consider whether the Massachusetts mom was criminally responsible for killing her 3 children before attempting to end her own life. Plymouth Superior Court Judge William Sullivan.
19: I'm going to ask you to come back tomorrow morning, 9 o'clock, and resume your deliberations. Remember my instructions. Y'all know them. And I will see everybody tomorrow morning.
18: Prosecutors say Clancy was responsible because she ordered her husband on errands before strangling her children. Her defense says she was suffering from postpartum psychosis, worsened by her antidepressant medication and following the command of a male voice. The Trump administration inks a deal with Venezuela's government, forming an oil partnership. Here's Fox's Jared Halpern.
20: American energy firms signed an agreement with Venezuela and the Trump administration to invest billions of dollars in the country's oil fields.
21: The mission is to bring peace, freedom, opportunity, and prosperity to the people of Venezuela.
20: Energy Secretary Chris Wright traveled to Caracas for a signing ceremony alongside interim Venezuelan President Delcy Rodriguez. In addition to firms like Chevron expanding its footprint in Venezuela, the Pentagon is taking a stake in North American Blue Energy Partners to develop more than a dozen oil fields.
18: In data center news, the Loudoun County Board of Supervisors voted yesterday to delay a proposal that would have blocked 23 data center projects from moving forward. The issue? Those projects were grandfathered in before a moratorium. Fox 5 DC's Regina Urita reports.
22: The County Board of Supervisors delayed the vote for this proposal. Instead, they are asking for legal help from the county attorney, so they'll be working on that for the next month. But one thing is clear, there is a divide here for the future of data centers. On one side, we have residents who say enough is enough. They believe there needs to be more restrictions on data center developments. And then on the other side, we have supporters who say there's a lot of jobs at stake. And then there's a concern over electricity. Residents say they're worried about the strain on the power grid and what that could mean for the utility bills. But industry supporters argue the data center boom has brought good-paying jobs and much-needed investment to the county, and they say a moratorium could put that at risk.
18: CBS News was taking incoming from the left after noting that the Democrat Senate candidate from Michigan has a history of controversial social media posts about 9/11. As we approach the 25th anniversary of that terrible day, AFN Steve Jordahl reports.
23: CBS News posted this on its social media Monday, quote, "As the nation prepares to mark 25 years since September 11, 2001, Abdul El-Sayed, the Democratic nominee for U.S. Senate in Michigan, may be facing the risk of renewed scrutiny and fresh political attack." The left's response was over the top. Tim Graham of Media Research Center says the reason is a recent hire at CBS.
24: I think the people that were the angriest about this just don't like that CBS News has an editor-in-chief who actually has some affinity for Israel.
23: Former MSNBCer Mehdi Hassan called the post offensive, disgusting, and Islamophobic. Podcast host Tim Miller said it was despicable, anti-Muslim, and woke right garbage.
24: People are losing their minds. I mean, some of them we understand. You know, Oliver Darcy at the Status website, the former CNN reporter, is always writing about Barry Weiss and how Barry Weiss is ruining everything.
23: Graham says in addition to hating CBS because of its perceived move to the center, the left is getting tired of excusing and explaining the terrible campaign decisions El-Sayed continues to make.
24: When a candidate shows by who he who he brings on the campaign trail that he has an intense hatred of Israel, they can't abide that someone would question him. What did he say about 9/11?
18: On Wall Street, stocks were up today. The Dow climbed 295. The S&P added 35. The Nasdaq rose 118. West Texas Intermediate crude was around $90 a barrel. See more news at AFM.net.
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0: Welcome to In the Market with Janet Parshall. A very happy Wednesday to you. Thank you so much for joining us this hour. Hope you got your passport ready. We are winging our way down under, where we're going to connect with David Robertson, who has a thing or two to say about a thing or two, all from a biblical perspective. He is our favorite Scottish apologist, and we always look forward to talking to him. I want to remind you, too, that we have a new truth tool this month. We're fresh into the month of September, and it really is a fascinating book. It's called Standing on the Edge of Eternity, written by Pastor Gary Hamrick, and it is a wonderful overview of the book of Revelation. He does a superb job because he's the pastor who teaches line upon line, precept upon precept. In fact, everything that he does at his church is he starts at Genesis and works his way through to Revelation, and when they're done, they start all over again, and they begin again in the book of Genesis, and it's some of the clearest teaching I've ever heard in my life. So I really do appreciate his pastoral style, and his writing style just equivocates with the way in which he preaches as well. So here's this book of Revelation, which is, I always like to say, like Goldilocks' porridge. For some people, it's too hot. For some people, it's too cold. And for other people, it's just right. And it is one of the most exciting of the 66 books in the Bible. It should give you butterflies in your stomach when you think about the fact that this is about anticipating the glorious coming of our Savior. Not as a baby, coming back on a white horse, ruler of the world, king, conqueror, glorious, and the entire world, the Bible says, is going to bow down, and every tongue will confess that Jesus is Lord. Doesn't say that everybody's going to believe that, but they're all going to recognize it will be non-negotiable. And we should be excited because all of these things were written for our edification, not to be afraid. I don't get the bowls and the trumpets and the angels and the head and the mount. I don't get any of that. Well, Gary does a wonderful job of breaking it down. So in your quiet time, you might say, okay, this is going to be the year I'm going to tackle the book of Revelation. And Gary's book in one hand, the Bible in the other, will make it a superbly fruitful experience for you. It's our truth tool this month. What are truth tools? I'm so glad you asked. That's my way of saying thank you in a very tangible fashion when you give financially to keep In the Market with Janet Parshall on the air. We have a practical God with practical needs that need to be met practically every single month. So we come to you and say, this is listener-supported radio. So if you like this program, if it's done something in your walk with the Lord, helped you grow up, get off that diet of milk, move to meat, get out there in the marketplace, letting your light so shine, then maybe you want to give back to this program as well. So I'd appreciate it if you did. And I can say thank you by giving you a copy of Standing on the Edge of Eternity as this month's truth tool. Just call 877-JANET-58, 877-JANET-58. 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All right, things are percolating still. In fact, I would proffer that it's being turned up a little bit because Iran is being hit hard by the United States right now, and the president, in the last couple of days when he's been posting, has been talking forthrightly about the fact that since January, 100,000 Iranians have been killed. Here's more from Julie Stahl at CBN News.
27: The U.S. military says it has completed its latest strikes on Iranian military targets in response to Iranian attacks on commercial ships and American forces in the region. President Trump said the strikes targeted Iranian radar sites, but Iran claims the missiles hit civilian areas, including a wedding. The Pentagon replied, "We are aware of the reports. The U.S. military never targets civilians." Iran's Revolutionary Guard responded by firing ballistic missiles at a U.S. base in Jordan near the Gulf of Aqaba. Jordan says it intercepted 10 of the 13 missiles and 3 fell in remote areas. U.S. officials say there have been no reported casualties. And early Wednesday, sirens sounded in Kuwait City as Iran launched missiles toward Gulf countries, but no one was hurt. Other attacks targeted the UAE and the Kurdish territory in northern Iraq. President Trump warned of more and harsher strikes in return. Back in Washington, Senator John Kennedy says Iran's leadership can't be trusted.
8: You can't take their word for anything. We have totally degraded that country. It's held together with duct tape and spit.
27: The pressure is being felt inside Iran. Iran's president says foreign trade has contracted by about 35% because of U.S. sanctions and the blockade. Long lines at gas stations are another sign of the crisis. U.S. Treasury Secretary Scott Bessent says the economic pressure is working.
9: In 2 years, the Strait of Hormuz will be like a worthless piece of water.
27: Bessent says oil will increasingly move through land-based pipelines. He says Iran is also struggling to pay government employees and troops.
9: They're having to print money at the central bank. When everyone says, well, sanctions don't work, I can tell you sanctions plus a blockade work.
27: John Cerniglia, president of Sat7 USA, spoke with CBN News.
10: The church is responding with great spiritual maturity. They're helping their neighbors even as they're starving themselves, lacking food for their family.
27: Iran's president says diplomacy is still an option.
11: Iran continues to view diplomacy and negotiations as the primary way to resolve disputes.
27: He says Iran is ready to return to the ceasefire deal reached with the United States in June if Washington doesn't. But President Trump says he's not interested in returning to the bargaining table. He posted on social media, "I couldn't care less if they sign a worthless agreement." Russia is backing Tehran, President Vladimir Putin telling his Iranian counterpart on Tuesday.
12: Russia stands in solidarity with the Iranian people.
27: The U.S. Embassy in Jerusalem is warning Americans across the Middle East to exercise caution, saying there is potential for unforeseen escalation. Julie Stahl, CBN News, Jerusalem.
0: Well, my two cents. Now, I understand we've done sanctions a boatload of times in the last 43 years. And yes, it's probably creating this, quote, asphyxiation that they want to make about in the Iranian economy. I get that. But what about the Iranian people themselves? Do we not need to finish the job? 100,000 people have been butchered because they cried out for freedom in the streets of Iran. They're still crying today, even though they know they're putting their very lives at risk by doing it. Strangle economically the theocracy, but set the people free. That's what I'm praying for. Back after this.
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0: 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No passport, no TSA, no turbulence. We're winging our way to Down Under, to the Land of Oz. And we're going to catch up with our favorite Scottish apologist, David Robertson, who's a Scottish Presbyterian minister who served for 33 years in Scotland, in Dundee and in the Highlands, before the Lord called him to pack up and move to Australia in 2019. He's been there ever since. He's working as an evangelist with Sydney Anglicans. He currently serves as the minister of Scotskirk Presbyterian Church in Hamilton, Newcastle, New South Wales. And for many years, he had a podcast. We've talked about this for the years we've been talking with David. It was called The Quantum of the We Flee. Now, his website is still called theweflee.com. That hasn't gone away. But this podcast has now developed into a radio program, and it's now called Beauty for Ashes. David blogs at theweflee.com, and he blogs about everything and anything under the sun. I just love getting David's perspective. You can follow him on X, by the way, and you can read his Substack, and you can also read his books, because he's written some wonderful books: Dawkins Letters, Magnificent Obsession, Seek, Ask, and Engaging with Atheists. And remember, I always have to start this way because my little pipsqueak mind does not get it at all. So here we are, Wednesday on the East Coast in the United States of America, a little after 6 p.m. at night, and there's David, and it's Thursday. And it's the morning. Now, tell me again, God doesn't need time, but this I don't understand at all. But I always like to say, is that a hint that the rapture won't take place just yet because David's still around next day, tomorrow? I don't know. I don't think I can justify that theologically, but it does make me ponder. And Mary did ponder these things. David, the warmest of welcomes. Thank you so much for being with us. And I have to ask you, if I'm going to go to your church on Sunday, what am I going to hear you preach about?
1: You will always hear me preach Christ. Nice to be with you, Janet. I will be preaching on Psalm 13 because we have communion once a month and we're working our way through the Psalms. And I've told the congregation I'm probably not going to leave till we get to Psalm 150, by which time who knows what age I'll be. But I love that. And also, we're doing something very interesting in the afternoon. We've got something we now call, and this is the first time we're doing it, called More at Four. And I am going to do, it's kind of like Christian education, and I'm going to do the biblical history. That is the history in the world at the time of the Bible, which is three eras in the Old Testament, one in the New. So, I love history. I know that you love history. Mm-hmm. Not everyone loves history, but I'm hoping that people will see how wonderful this is, because the more I read history, the more I see how the Bible is so not just applicable, but absolutely essential to the world. So, yeah, I need to correct just a couple of things. I no longer work for Sydney Anglicans. They've had enough of me. No, I have returned to my Presbyterian roots. I still pray for and you know, do occasional things with the Anglicans. I've repented and returned to the Presbyterian Church. And the podcast, The Beauty for Ashes, we don't do that as a radio show anymore. And the reason for that is we found it too constraining. Mm. I know that you're not constrained in your radio show. And you know, you,
0: she
1: you
0: says,
1: and I have
0: shackled,
1: great fun on
0: shackled
1: it.
0: To her chair. I get it.
1: yeah, but you know, I mean, the only thing is, look, we've got to sort this time thing out. So you have to come to Australia so that you can prove that it really exists, you know. And you can do your show from here, or maybe one day I'll come to America and we'll meet up at some point. But, you know, you are not talking to a bot. I am not a bot. I am in the future. The future is here. It's bright, sunny, glorious day. And this is only the end of winter for us. And our temperature is about 25 degrees. And you can call it global warming. I call it a wonderful blessing.
0: And am I right? Now, we're going into fall here in the States. So what does that mean you're going into? Spring down there?
1: Spring, yep.
0: Wow.
1: This is our third day of spring. We are in spring. So not only are you behind in terms of days, you're actually behind in terms of seasons. You know, we're two seasons ahead of you.
0: Wow. My little mind is exploding here. I don't get any of this. All I know is it's the same Lord Jesus in Brisbane as it is in Berlin, New Berlin, Wisconsin. So that's the part that I get excited about, that the same path of salvation doesn't make any difference what continent you're on. It's the same name under heaven whereby men shall be saved. And that gets me excited. And one of the joys, there are so many, David, but one of the joys about talking with you continuously is it makes the world smaller. And when we were kids, most of us sang in Sunday school, he's got the whole world in his hands. Well, when we talk to you, and it sounds like you're sitting across from the table from me, and I'm in the East Coast and you're in Australia, I thank you, God, for the technology, because it's a faster way to transmit the good news of the gospel. But B, there isn't this sort of Australian version of coming to the Lord and the East Coast America version of coming to the Lord. It's the same Jesus, the same Bible, the same power of Scripture. And I just love that. And I think it's important for people to understand that we have, it gives us the confidence. You were talking about teaching the history of the Bible. Mm-hmm. You know, when you go to the Old Testament, it is amazing because you see the clash of empires in the Old Testament. On my trips to the UK, I love going to the British Museum and seeing history and the rise and fall of empires. And all of a sudden you start reading about these names and you go, what? Wait, I think I've heard that name before. And here it is in a secular historical reference in a museum. And it's the same name we read in the Bible. That gets me excited because it substantiates the historicity of Scripture and should give us even more confidence when we're trying to share the good news.
1: Yeah, I think, you say it makes the world smaller at one level. And I agree with that because it means that we can connect. But actually, I think it really helps us get the bigger picture. And I think geography does that. I think history does that as well. And it also helps us to see with the Lord, a day is like 1,000 years.
0: Yes.
1: And he's got it.
0: Yeah. Amen and amen to that. When we come back, David, I want your thoughts on the tragedy in Nepal. You talked about this again at theweflee.com. And do you want to read his Substack as well as follow him on X? Because David has such keen biblical insight to the world around us and the confidence that he exudes on who we are in Jesus Christ and who our Savior is. So back with David right after this.

0: This is Viewpoints with Kirby Anderson.
1: Have you noticed that many of the political polls are way off? Jeffrey Blahar warns, don't fall for fake polls. The Senate race in Michigan ended up being very close. The governor's race in Wisconsin was completely reversed from the predictions. He provides evidence that many of these primary polls weren't just inaccurate, but fraudulent. His article, linked to my commentary, is there so you could read it. Not only should we ignore fraudulent polls, but we should also question many of the polls done by reputable polling organizations. Here is the problem. First, let's look at the statistical issues. A typical three-day poll of 1,000 people, if proportioned among the 3,000 counties, can accurately represent American adults 19 out of 20 times within 3 to 5 percentage points. Statistics isn't the issue. Polling the right people is the issue. It is difficult to estimate how many people will vote in a primary, and that is also somewhat difficult to estimate who will vote in the midterm general election. Getting the right percentage of people to answer a poll is difficult because most Americans do not answer a phone call from a number they don't know. Even when they are on the phone, they may be tempted to answer the way they think the pollster wants. Then there is also what is called the Bradley effect. Los Angeles Mayor Tom Bradley was an African-American who lost the 1982 election despite being ahead in the polls. Many voters say they were undecided or would vote for Bradley because they didn't want to say they weren't voting for a black candidate. The only poll that matters takes place in November. I'm Kirby Anderson, and that's my point of view.
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1: We're visiting with David Robertson, who blogs at theweefly.com about a whole bunch of issues, and he really does pay attention to what's happening in the world around us. And it makes him a wonderful apologist, and he really has a biblical perspective on what's happening. And so I want to turn our attention, if I can, to this horrible situation in Nepal. They're saying today that the hopes of finding people still missing now are beginning to fade, and that authorities believe that yet dozens of people that are apparently trapped in the tunnels of the hydropower project that was hit by the Himalayan catastrophe might still be alive. Now, it's been a week since that glacier collapsed in the Himalayas, and it unleashed floods, devastation, killing at least, now the count is up to 1,114 people, and leaving nearly 4,000 missing. So just contemplate on what that death toll might be. Rescue operations have been focused on the ruins of the power plant where those trapped in tunnels could have managed to survive somehow. If you saw the video, it was unbelievable. Authorities say that the powerhouses of hydroelectric plants have spaces and rooms for people to stay, and rescuers are trying to reach through them and look for the survivors, with at least 639 people still missing, including those believed to be trapped in the tunnels. Some of these, by the way, are Americans. So, David, you wisely picked up on this and had several thoughts on what we should be thinking about the situation in Nepal. Share with us.
2: Yeah, I mean, it's particularly tragic. You know, one of the things that I'm sure your listeners will be interested in is Nepal was one of the hardest nations for the gospel, but in recent years, the church has really grown there. Hmm. And I mean, I know a couple of Nepalese pastors. Here in Australia, we have a lot of Nepalese people. My wife works in a care home for the elderly, and a lot of the staff are Nepalese.
1: Wow.
2: And I got a letter from, there's still persecution of the church in Nepal, so I won't publicly name him, but I got a letter from a pastor in Nepal who told me that 20 of his congregation were hydro workers who are missing.
1: Oh,
2: so,
1: wow.
2: You know, it's very personal. It's very, you know, strong in that way. I mean, I was intrigued by the way that people responded to it immediately. So most of the major news outlets in the UK and the US were kind of saying things like, well, this is climate change. This is what you get, you know, stop burning coal and using fuel and all that kind of stuff. And I said, no, wait a minute. First of all, don't rush into saying it is or it isn't. You know, was it a glacial melt or whatever? Well, it turns out it wasn't a glacial melt. It turns out it was a seismic event, a collapse. They're now saying, oh, well, that's the permafrost, and therefore, you know, it's the same thing. But I don't think so. I think one of the key things is that all of the their lives could have been prevented. There's an amazing story, and it's true, of a head teacher who got a phone call, a warning, and he got 1,600 of his pupils out of his school just in time. All of them lived. The school was absolutely flattened. They would all have been killed. Because he listened to the warning, and there's a lot in that. But huge amounts of money have been spent on, you know, schemes in Nepal from the UN and so on. And a lot of it has just been absolute nonsense. What they didn't do was set up an early warning system, because this is not a new event. This one has been particularly ferocious because of where it happened. And at one point, you had a 300-foot-high wall of water traveling at 100 miles an hour, which is just incredible.
1: Mm-hmm.
2: And even though it dissipated as it went down, it still wiped everything. But the other thing is this. Here in Australia, we have certain areas, like in Western Sydney, that are floodplains. If you build houses on floodplains, guess what's going to happen? You're going to have floods. You know, And in Nepal, the ancient Nepalese built their houses higher up the mountain. But a lot of houses have been built down the river in terms of a narrow pass with no warning. I mean, it's negligence as much as anything. But it's a horrific thing to happen. And it does remind us that the whole earth is groaning as well. If you want to look at it from a theological perspective, the whole earth is groaning, as Paul says, until the revelation of God's people, until all God's people are brought in. And I thank the Lord that I mean, I really am very, very

0: encouraged by the growth of the church in Nepal. And, you know, long may that continue, because that yes. is by far the more important thing.
1: Exactly. Oh, what great insight. So, David, let me ask you a tough question about this, because often we're asked when there's a tragedy like this, well, where was God? If God is a good God, why did God allow this to happen? So how do we respond?
0: Well, it's the same question as anything. You know, I mean, I don't wish to be frivolous, but if I stub my finger on something and get myself in a lot of pain, well, why did God allow that to happen? I mean, do we want to live in a world which is so sanitized that there is no pain, but then there's no love, there's no, you know, there's no connection, there's nothing we can, you know, that identify us as human. The fact is that God created the world as, I think it's William Lane Craig talks about, as a veil of soul making, picking up one of the Puritan phrases. He created the world in which human beings could have a relationship with him, but our actions have consequences. And one of our actions, our key action was to rebel against him, and that impacted the whole creation. So there are earthquakes, there are floods, there are all these different kinds of things, because we no longer live in a perfect environment. Sin has entered into the world. And that means that there's going to be suffering. I think the question is, what has God done about suffering? And that answer is seen in Christ. And that's by far the more important question. What has God done?
1: What a superb answer. That's David Robertson. Okay, when we come back, we're going to turn the page, because he writes about all kinds of things, and I want you to follow him. TheWeFlee.com, TheWeFlee.com. You can read his articles. By the way, he's often published in other publications. His blogs get picked up. He's also got Substack. He also shows up on X, and he's also written several books. So you can follow David in a myriad of ways. Let me take a break, and we're going to come right back with a couple more topics that David has written about over the last few weeks, and we'll continue right after this.
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3: I spent most of my childhood in an orphanage with my younger brother. My parents were still alive, but divorced. It was too much trouble for them to juggle us back and forth or even to see us on visiting days. When I aged out of the orphanage, I went to live with my dad, who had a reputation as a pool shark. I watched him drink and gamble with his friends, and I started taking on their habits. My dad got tired of my drunken episodes, so I decided I should join the Navy. I felt more at home in the service than I'd ever felt anywhere else. I found a sense of belonging and worked hard to advance in ranks. Meanwhile, I met my wife Kay, and we had two sons. I grew up going to church and called myself a Christian, but I was just going through the motions. I followed religious rituals, but I didn't have a real relationship with Jesus Christ. My drinking and gambling continued and worsened. Kay lost pay.
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6: The Bible teaches that you can so insult God, you can say no to the Holy Spirit of God so many times, that God's Holy Spirit of God will cease to work in your heart. Genesis chapter 6 and verse 3, God said before the flood, "My spirit will not always strive with man." Don't get the idea that Holy Spirit conviction is going to stay in your heart and in your life. 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
5: Welcome to Love Worth Finding, featuring the dynamic teaching and convicting lessons of Adrian Rogers. Can a man spiritually pass the point of no return? Can he be so willfully rebellious that God will give up on him? The answer, frighteningly, is yes. In part one of today's message, we learned that we must listen to the warnings God graciously gives us before we reach the point of no return. If you have your Bible, turn to Proverbs 29 as Adrian Rogers reveals more about crossing God's deadline.
7: Can a man spiritually pass the point of no return? Can he so stubbornly and arrogantly sin against God? Can he be so willfully rebellious that God will give up on him? The answer to that question is yes. And that's a frightening thing. There is a deadline. And if a man, woman, boy, or girl crosses that deadline, his doom is sealed and he has no hope. You say, but Pastor, God is a God of love, infinite love. Yes, he is. But he's also a God of wrath and a God of judgment. And when you say that God is a God of love, that is truth, but it's not all of the truth, it is part of the truth. And when you try to take all part of the truth and make part of the truth all of the truth, that part of the truth becomes an untruth. So we need to see all of God's Word. I want you to look at this verse of Scripture because it is terrifying in some ways. Proverbs chapter 29 and verse 1. He that being often reproved and hardeneth his neck shall suddenly be destroyed, and that without remedy. He that being often reproved and hardeneth his neck shall suddenly be destroyed, and that without remedy. There's a time, I know not when. There is a place, I know not where, which marks the destiny of men to heaven or despair. There is a line by us not seen which crosses every path, the hidden boundary between God's mercy and God's wrath. And to cross that line means that there's no hope for you. I've been told that in the Niagara River, I've never seen it, but in the Niagara River that rushes down to Niagara Falls, at first the Niagara River is very placid and very slow, but it reaches a point where it rises and picks up speed, and there's a sign there, I'm told, on the riverbank, which says, the point of no return. Now, you can be in that river for a long time, but when you come to that place, you're not going to turn around and go back. That is the point of no return, and you are going over the falls if you pass that point. It is the point of no return. Now, there are four definite truths that are in this one verse. And so I want you to take Proverbs chapter 29 and verse 1 and keep it open in your hand, and if you don't have a Bible with you, listen to it again. He that being often reproved and hardeneth his neck shall suddenly be destroyed, and that without remedy. Four thoughts I want to lay on your heart today, and I pray God the Holy Spirit will etch them upon your consciousness and rivet them into your mind. The very first is spiritual conviction. God does convict us. We are often reproved. Now, nobody goes to hell unloved, unwarned, unconvicted. Not a one. He that being often reproved. God strives with us. God knocks on our heart's door. God reproves us. God calls us over and over and over again. The Bible says, he that being often reproved, many times reproved. It would have been glorious mercy if God had just warned us one time, wouldn't it? But over and over and over and over again and again and again and again, God reproves. That's the first thought. Spiritual conviction. Here's the second thought. Stubborn rebellion. Stubborn rebellion. He that being often reproved and hardeneth his neck. That means what we say today is bowing up the neck. Just saying no, jutting out the chin, saying, I will not do what God would have me to do. How do you harden your neck? Well, you're in Proverbs 29. Just go back 27 and look, if you will, in verse 1. Some harden their neck by procrastination. Boast not thyself of tomorrow, for thou knowest not what a day may bring forth. You have the idea, well, yes, God has spoken over and over again. And one of these days, I'm going to give my heart to the Lord. tomorrow. But God's Word says don't boast about tomorrow. And so you may harden your neck by procrastination. You say, well, I'll do it, but later. Or you may harden your neck by pride and saying, I'm not going to go down there and make a fool of myself. Or you may harden your neck through the pleasures of this world and say, I'm a lover of pleasure more than lovers of God. But now there's a third thing I want you to see in this text. Now look at it. He that being often reproved, that's spiritual conviction, and hardeneth his neck, that's stubborn pride. Then notice there comes also our stubborn rebellion. Then there comes sudden destruction. Sudden destruction. Look at it. He that being often reproved, spiritual conviction, and hardeneth his neck, stubborn rebellion, shall suddenly be destroyed. Sudden destruction. That's what God's Word says. There comes a time when you cross the deadline. Now, God will bring judgment. God is a God of love, but He's also a God of wrath. Now, how may that sudden destruction may come to you? Well, first, it may come to your mind. Not merely to your body, it may come to your mind. Not merely to your soul, the destruction may be in your head. God will destroy your ability to think right. You say, Pastor, where is that found in the Bible? Well, I want to give you a passage of Scripture, and if you want to turn to it, you can turn to it. Or if you just want to listen to it, it's found in 2 Thessalonians chapter 2, verses 11 and 12. The Bible says, for this cause God shall send them strong delusion. God sending delusion? Well, Pastor, I thought God was here to teach us the truth. Do you mean God would delude a person? Do you know what delude means? It means to be deceived. For this cause God will send them strong delusion. Well, why would God send people strong delusion? He goes on to say that they should believe the lie. You mean God wants people to believe the lie? That's what it says. Well, you say, I don't understand that. Well, it gets worse. That they all might be condemned. Damned. Now, wait a minute, Pastor. Are you telling me that God sends delusion, that people would believe lies, that they might be damned? That's what it says, black print on white paper. Well, why would God do that? He goes on to say, these are the ones who did not believe the truth, but had pleasure in unrighteousness. God spoke to them. God gave them truth over and over and over again. Now, in this passage, and listen very carefully, the opposite of truth is not error. It is sin. You see, you're faced with the truth. And you know that if you receive that truth, that you'll have to turn from your sin. So here's a man over here, he has truth. Over here, he has sin. And so when he's faced with the truth, he refuses the truth, he embraces his sin. The opposite of truth here is unrighteousness in this passage of Scripture. And when that man turns from his truth, he's being often reproved, he hardens his neck, he turns toward his sin, then the baggage that he has is strong delusion. You see, that is the baggage. That is the just judgment. When a man says, I had rather have my sin than God's truth, God says, all right, with your sin, you will be given strong delusion. And that's the reason that so many people are in false cults today. A man may come to this church and hear the gospel preached and get all bent out of shape and say, I didn't go to Sunday morning to hear that kind of garbage. He doesn't ask whether it's true or not. 3 weeks later, he's at home. His kids are in Sunday school. His wife is out shopping. He's sitting there reading the papers with his whiskers grown out, got a six-pack of embalming fluid by his side. Somebody knocks at the door. He goes to the door. Who is it? Two of Jehovah's false witnesses. And he says, what do you want? They said, we're here to tell you there's no hell. He says, come on in. And he believes a lie. You say, well, he may be sincere. He's sincerely wrong. But when he knew the truth, when he knew the truth, he loved not the truth, but he had pleasure in unrighteousness. And for this reason, God shall send them strong delusion, that they should believe a lie, that they might be damned, who believe not the truth, but had pleasure in unrighteousness. He that being often reproved and hardeneth his neck shall suddenly be destroyed. There may be the destruction of the mind through delusion. There may be the destruction of the spirit through desertion. Did you know that you can't be saved just any time you get ready to be saved? Don't get the idea that one day you just whistle and say, God, come save me. Jesus said, no man can come unto me except the Father which hath sent me draw him. Did you know that? Did you know that unless the Holy Spirit of God brings you under conviction, you'll never be saved? It's not my preaching that puts you under conviction. I'm just the Western Union boy. The message is His, and He is the one that has to put you under conviction. But the Bible teaches that you can so insult God, you can say no to the Holy Spirit of God so many times that God's Holy Spirit of God will cease to work in your heart. Three times in the first chapter of Romans, God speaks of giving up on people. And God gave them up, and God gave them up, and God gave them over. The old-time preachers used to call that when the lights go out on the road to hell. The Holy Spirit of God no longer speaks to a man. Genesis chapter 6 and verse 3, God said before the flood, My Spirit will not always strive with man. Don't get the idea that Holy Spirit conviction is going to stay in your heart and in your life. You may come to a place of sudden destruction in your spirit as well as in your mind, where the Holy Spirit of God no longer speaks to you and God no longer draws you. There was a pastor, used to pastor in Arkansas, Joe Henry Hankins, kind of a Jeremiah type of guy, would weep when he preached. He said he was preaching in his church and God was there that morning. He gave the invitation. He said he saw a young man in the balcony. You know, people get the idea up in the balcony that I can't see you. Can you see me? He was preaching. And he said during the invitation, that young man in the balcony was under conviction. It was obvious he was under conviction. He said, come and give your heart to Jesus. He said, I saw that man as he closed his hymnal and started out, and then he stepped back and opened it and started to sing again. Sang another stanza. He stepped out, and then he stepped back. Finally, he closed the book and put it down and started out. And Dr. Hankins says, thank God he's coming to Jesus. But he said he turned and walked out and went out of the church and never came back. Dr. Hankins said a few weeks after that, he said this boy was stricken with a disease. And the doctors said he would not survive. Hankins found his name, went to visit the boy at his bedside. He said, son, I want to ask you a question. He said, were you in church on thus and such a time? Yes, sir. Son, I was watching you in the balcony. It seemed to me that you were under conviction and that you wanted to be saved. Was that right? Yes, sir, that was right. Well, son, I saw you step out and step back several times. Why was that? He said, preacher, when you gave that invitation, I wanted to get down there where you were so bad I felt I could jump over the balcony and get down there. Well, son, why didn't you come? He said, I remembered my sin, my favorite sin. His sin, I believe, was a sin of immorality. And he said, I knew if I went down there, I'd have to give up my sin. And he said, I was in a battle. And he said, I made up my mind, I would keep my sin, and I left the church. Dr. Hankins said, son, have they told you how sick you are? He said, yes, sir. I know I'm going to die. You don't have to beat around the bush. He said, well, son, if you're going to die, you can't have that sin anyway. Why don't you give your heart to Jesus? And Dr. Hankins said that boy said something that sent a chill over him. He said, preacher, there's something you don't understand. He said, when I closed that book and stepped out of that church, something died within me. I can't give my heart to Jesus. Hankins said he wept and pled for that boy's soul. But he died without saying yes to the Lord Jesus Christ, because in his spirit there was something that was destroyed. God says, my spirit will not always strive with a man. He that being often reproved and hardeneth his neck shall suddenly be destroyed. There may be the destruction of the mind, strong delusion. There may be the desertion of the spirit where the Holy Spirit of God no longer speaks to your spirit. There may be the sudden death of the body. You say, well, pastor, I've got plenty of days to live. How do you know? It may be the last sermon you'll ever hear. He that being often reproved and hardeneth his neck shall suddenly be destroyed. It just takes one bad incident at an intersection for you to be out in eternity. Don't get the idea, friend, that eternity is way out yonder. It's only a heartbeat away. As the only thing between some people here and hell is that heartbeat. That little heartbeat. That's all there is between you and hell. The Bible says there is but a step between me and death. Notice what he says. He that being often reproved, that spiritual conviction, and hardeneth his neck, that stubborn rebellion, shall suddenly be destroyed. That sudden destruction. Now listen to the next part and I'm finished. And that without remedy. That is settled destiny. Settled destiny. Don't get the idea that you're going to die and stand before God and ask God for a second chance. There'd be no second chance. The Bible says it's appointed unto man once to die, and after this, the judgment. It doesn't say there's a second chance. In Luke chapter 16, the Bible tells of a rich man who died, and the Bible says in hell he lifted up his eyes being in torment. And he said, Father Abraham, send Lazarus that he might dip the tip of his finger in water and cool my tongue, for I'm tormented in this flame. And he looked for some alleviation of the pain, the suffering in hell. Whatever hell is, I don't want you to go there. You say, is that literal or figurative? For your sake, I hope it's literal. Because the figure, if it's figurative, the figure is never as strong as the reality. Whether it's literal or physical makes no difference to me. God took the lexicon of heaven and he described a place called hell as hellfire. Talked about a man there in hell wanting a drop of water to cool his tongue. And then God spoke to him and said, son, just remember in your lifetime all of the things that happened, how good I was to you and you didn't repent. And now there's a great gulf fixed. Lazarus can't come where you are. Lazarus was in heaven and you can't go to where he is. God didn't say there's a second chance. Think about it. Hell is a bottomless pit. How could you use a bottomless pit as a stepping stone? How could you ever get out of a bottomless pit? God brought me here to tell you today that he loves you with an infinite love. And that he has spoken to you over and over again, and he's speaking to you today. But God says, if you continue to harden your neck, you'll be destroyed. And when you are, there'll be no second chance. It will be without remedy, without hope. I looked this up in a number of different translations, but they all mean the same thing. No hope, without a second chance, without a remedy, without a cure. He that being often reproved and hardeneth his neck shall suddenly be destroyed, and that without remedy. But why would God reprove you? Because he loves you so much and he wants to save you today. Pastor Rogers, would Jesus save me today? Yes. Pastor Rogers, are you sure? Yes, I'm sure if you call upon him. You say, what if I've crossed the deadline? If you'll call upon him, you haven't. Let me give you good news. Anybody who wants to be saved can. The man who crosses the deadline, he has no desire to be saved. But if you have a desire to be saved, that's because the Holy Spirit of God is working in you. And if you want to be saved, you can be saved. And I thank God that the Bible says, for whosoever shall call upon the name of the Lord shall be saved. And if you were to show me one time, one place where anybody were to ask Jesus to save them and he didn't save them, I'd close my Bible and never preach again. If you'd like to be saved, I want you to pray a prayer like this out of your heart. Dear God, that's right, just speak to him. I know that you love me. I know that you want to save me. Jesus, You died to save me. You promised to save me. If I would only trust you. I do trust you, Jesus. Would you tell him that? I trust you now, Jesus. I believe you're the Son of God. I believe you paid for my sin with your blood. I believe that God raised you from the dead. I receive you now. I trust you now as my Lord and Savior. Forgive my sin. Cleanse me. Save me, Jesus. Pray that from your heart. Save me, Jesus. Did you ask him? Then by faith, pray this way. Thank you for saving me, Jesus. Would you pray that? Thank you for saving me. I receive it by faith. You're my Lord and Master. I will follow you and live for you the rest of my life. And I will never be ashamed of you. You are my Savior, my God, and my friend. Thank you for saving me. In your name I pray. Amen.
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10: American Family News, I'm Robert Thornton. The jury returned home another day as deliberations continue in the trial of Lindsay Clancy, the Massachusetts mom who killed her three children and attempted to end her own life. Jurors are being asked to consider whether she's criminally responsible. When asked how long he thinks the jury will continue to deliberate, Clancy's attorney, Kevin Reddington, told reporters he does not have any expectations.
11: I would have no idea. I mean, that's up to them. It's their stamina, and they're just amazing people, obviously. We thought that it was the end of the road today, and they still are working hard.
10: The jurors told the judge yesterday they were deadlocked. An expert on communist China is downplaying the recent meeting of a group of 10 nations formed to be a counterweight to U.S. global influence. AFN's Chad Groening reports.
12: The Shanghai Cooperation Organization was formed 25 years ago by China, Russia, and four Central Asian states as a security forum and an alternative to Western-aligned organizations like the G7. In recent years, it has wanted to expand its scope and influence, pledging development and financial assistance. Gordon Chang is a senior fellow at the Gatestone Institute and author of Plan Red, China's Project to Destroy America. He says it is fortunate that India is part of the SCO.
13: There's a lot of hand-wringing about the summit of the Shanghai Cooperation Organization, but India has not permitted the SCO to actually be used as an anti-American organization. That's China's purpose. India has frustrated this. So we should be happy that India is there.
12: Chang says India is not always going to align with our policies.
13: But I wouldn't worry too much about the SCO meeting. China and Russia are declining states. Only the United States of the three superpowers is getting stronger. And one can say that there's really now only one superpower, and that's us.
12: I'm Chad Groening.
10: The mayor of New York City says there is now a temporary ban on student use of artificial intelligence through eighth grade in the nation's largest school system. Fox's Gernal Scott has more.
14: New York City Mayor Zoran Mamdani calls it a comprehensive policy on AI student use in class prior to high school. He said a one-year ban protects the person-to-person student-teacher relationship.
15: I have yet to see a study showing that AI is beneficial for students in elementary and middle school, with the exception, of course, of research sponsored by the very corporations that stand to profit.
14: The policy also puts in place screen time limits, including daily caps of 30 to 45 minutes, depending on grade level. Tech companies have pushed AI in the classroom to include an Academy of AI instruction to educate teachers. In New York, Gernal Scott, Fox News.
10: What was once Tropical Storm Edward has swamped southeast Texas with heavy rain and flash flooding. Intense rain triggered a life-threatening flash flood emergency across parts of Hardin and Tyler counties this morning. The system continues moving slowly north into East Texas. Heavy rain and some flash flooding is still possible. Polk County Judge Sidney Murphy spoke with Fox Weather.
16: We had not only the bursts of bad weather, of rain, but they brought wind with them as well. And it wasn't like a hurricane where it's just a sheet of water or a wind, you know, blowing off the coast. In this case, you had some outbursts in different areas. And so it's hard to determine exactly where they're going to hit or who was impacted.
10: Flood watches are in effect for parts of east and southeast Texas. Doctors are issuing their flu and COVID-19 vaccination recommendations ahead of the fall season. Fox's Tom Rigotti has more.
17: The Food and Drug Administration approved updated versions of both shots last week. That includes the first flu shot made with mRNA technology. The Moderna jab is for people aged 50 or older. Doctors say just about everyone starting at 6 months old should get the flu shot, but the virus is particularly dangerous for those 65 and older, pregnant women, young children, or anyone with chronic health issues. As for COVID shots, the FDA has only formally approved them for higher-risk people.
10: And that's all our time for now. Find more news at AFN.net.
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19: Have there been times in your life when you gave up on God? Well, God never gave up on you. Aren't you glad He's the God of second chances? Today on Turning Point, Dr. David Jeremiah continues his new series, Jonah the Runaway Prophet, with a look at how God brought Jonah back from straying. And He can do the same for you. With the conclusion of his message, Running from God, here's David.
20: And thank you so much for joining us today. We are studying the book of Jonah, and we just got started yesterday. So I'm glad that you have joined us today. We'll kind of review a little bit along the way and get you caught up. And we're going to study this book in the month of September. So I hope you can be with us as we unlock the treasures from the book of Jonah. And, you know, we have this little thing here at Turning Point. What does the Bible say? What does it mean? And what does it mean to me? And before you're finished studying Jonah, you'll know the answer to all those questions, because that's what the Bible is all about. Not just history, but history that makes a difference in today. And we're going to be doing that together during this month. Hey, you know, a lot of people travel to the West Coast over the year, and I've been reticent to do this, but I think it's time for me to do it and let you know that if you come to the state of California, especially to the southern part of the state, you should come and visit us at Shadow Mountain Church. We'll take good care of you. You'll be blessed by the music and fellowship and the sense of God's presence in the services and the teaching of the Word. So next time you're headed this way, or maybe just make a special trip, join us for one of the three services on the weekend, 5 o'clock on Saturday, 9 o'clock, and 10:45 on Sunday. All services exactly alike, and we hope that you will join us for one of them going forward. Now here's part two of Running from God. Let's begin with the actual story itself. The direction to Jonah is in the first two verses of the first chapter. Now the word of the Lord came to Jonah, the son of Amittai, saying, "Arise, go to Nineveh, the great city, and cry out against it, for their wickedness has come up before me." The first thing you need to understand is that this is not a normal prophecy. In fact, there's only one word of prophecy in the entire book, and that is the message Jonah preached to the Ninevites in chapter 3. Right at the beginning, we are given Jonah's marching orders. The direction to Jonah from the Lord. And the direction was clear. In fact, there are three parts of God's instruction. He said, arise, go, and cry out against Nineveh. These are commands. God did not say, Jonah, we're thinking about doing a campaign over in Nineveh. What do you think? He did not say, could you give me some input on the cultural significance of a Jewish prophet going there? He did not ask Jonah's opinion. He simply came to Jonah and he said, Jonah, listen up. I have three things for you to do. Arise, go to Nineveh, and cry out against it. How many of you wish God would be so direct with you? You know, sometimes we try to figure out what God wants us to do, and we're not really clear because it's caught up in the whole message of the Bible. But in this instance, God spoke to his prophet and gave him absolutely clear instructions as to what he should do. Now, before we talk about Jonah's disobedience, I want you to understand why this assignment was so difficult for him and why he didn't want to do it. Before Jeroboam came to the throne, Israel had been repeatedly attacked by the Assyrians. Nineveh was the capital of Assyria. Their armies invaded again and again, and as a result, there was deep bitterness between the Jewish people and the Assyrians. Nineveh was the capital of Assyria, and it was an enormous city, home to hundreds of thousands of people, maybe the first mega city in the ancient world. And it was heavily fortified and powerful and feared. In modern geography, Nineveh sat near present-day Mosul, Iraq, placing it right in the heart of what is now the Middle East. Now, the people of Nineveh were idol worshipers. And according to this book, they were also exceedingly wicked. So wicked that their sin came up before God. In fact, the language of Scripture is vivid. Assyria was one of the cruelest and most violent empires in ancient history. Its kings recorded their victories by boasting of plains covered with corpses and cities burned to the ground. Enemies of the Assyrians were mutilated. Families were forced to parade with the severed heads of their loved ones. And prisoners were tortured and filleted alive. Their history has been described as gory and blood-curdling, a history as ever was. The cruelest people in the world. And we see some cruelty in today's world in some of the places we read about, the beheading of people and things of that nature, but Assyria was way beyond that. And God said to Jonah, in effect, I've had enough. I want you to go and cry out against them. And by chapter 3, we hear the message that Jonah was sent to preach. Here's what he preached. And Jonah began to enter the city on the first day's walk, and he cried out and said, yet 40 days, and Nineveh shall be overthrown. Now turn with me to chapter 4, verse 2, and you will understand why Jonah did not want to go to Nineveh and why he refused to go. So he prayed to the Lord, and he said, "Oh, Lord, was not this what I said when I was still in my country? Therefore I fled to Tarshish, for I know that you are a gracious and merciful God, slow to anger and abundant in loving kindness, one who relents from doing harm." What is Jonah saying? He's saying, "God, I knew it. I knew if I went over there and preached, you would forgive them. And I did not want that. I didn't want them to be forgiven and spared from judgment. I wanted them judged. I wanted them to feel the pain. I do not like them." God called Jonah to preach to the people he hated, and Jonah said, "I'm not going to do it." Has God ever asked you to do something you didn't want to do? Well, you haven't been walking with him very long if that hasn't happened. Has he ever asked you to speak to somebody at work that you don't like? They need to be saved, but you don't really know for sure whether you want them to be saved. Now you understand Jonah a little better. He understood the instructions he was given in verse 1 of chapter 1. He understood them perfectly. They were unmistakably clear, but the Bible tells us Jonah would not have it. The direction to Jonah. Notice thirdly, the disobedience of Jonah. So we come to the disobedience of Jonah. This becomes the foundation for the rest of the whole book. And verse 3 sets the stage for everything that follows. Here's what it says. "But Jonah arose to flee to Tarshish from the presence of the Lord. He went down to Joppa and found a ship going to Tarshish. So he paid the fare and went down into it to go with them to Tarshish from the presence of the Lord." Now that in itself is kind of foolish, isn't it? Jonah is going to run away from God. How in the world do you run away from God? Twice in this verse it says that Jonah was fleeing from the presence of the Lord. And the psalmist asks the same question. He says, "Where can I go from your spirit, God? Or where can I flee from your presence? If I ascend unto heaven, you're there. If I make my bed in hell, behold, you are there." I kind of wonder today as I preach this message if there might not be somebody here who's running away from God. God had his hand on your life telling you he wanted you to do something. You decided you'd run away. And it's a thankless task. Everywhere you go, he's already there when you get there. For he's the omnipresent God. I want you to notice something about Jonah's disobedience. First of all, it was deliberate. Verse 3 says, "Jonah arose to flee to Tarshish from the presence of the Lord." When I say Jonah was deliberate in his disobedience, here's what I mean. When God told him to go and preach to the people of Nineveh, Jonah had some options. He could have stayed right where he was. He could have simply said, "No, I'm not going." You might even respect that kind of honesty. But Jonah did not stay put. He did not merely refuse. He decided if he was not going where God sent him, he was going to go as far away as possible, and that's why he headed for Tarshish. You see, Tarshish represented the furthest western destination known in Jonah's day. And some believe it was in Spain, others place it along the western Mediterranean or the North African coast. But wherever it was, in Jonah's mind, it meant one thing. It was the furthest possible place from where God had called him to go. Jonah did not just disobey God in a small or passive way. God said, "Jonah, I want you to go here." Jonah said, "I'm not going here, I'm going there." And that is rebellion. And we still see it today. God gives direction, and instead of simply ignoring it, people run the opposite way as fast as they can. Jonah understood his responsibility. He knew exactly what God had called him to do. Some believe his deeper struggle was national pride. He knew what the Assyrians had done to his people, and he cared more about his nation than God's mission. We love our country, and rightly so, but our loyalty to God must always come first. Jonah got his priorities mixed up. His disobedience was deliberate. And then he was deceived in his disobedience. Jonah 1, verse 3 says, he went down to Joppa and found a ship going to Tarshish, and he paid the fare and went down into it. The second thing I've written down is that Jonah was deceived in his disobedience. That almost always goes along with refusing to do God's will. Let me put it simply. There will always be a ship waiting for you to take you away from the Lord. There will always be one. Instead of going to Nineveh, Jonah went down to Joppa, a coastal port city on the Mediterranean Sea. Joppa is modern-day Jaffa, Israel's main seaport, and it was about 75 miles south of Jonah's hometown in Galilee. When Jonah arrived in Joppa, there was a ship headed for Tarshish. That detail is important. Ships did not run on schedules those days. They arrived and departed when their business was finished. Jonah could easily have seen that ship and thought to himself, this must be the will of God. Here's a ship all ready for me. Everything's just perfect. I must be on the right track. But Jonah was not being guided by obedience. He was being deceived. And circumstances can be misleading. When we are running from God, it is easy to mistake an open door for God's approval. Jonah had a choice. On one side were his circumstances. On the other side was the clear word of God, who had already said, arise and go to Nineveh. That instruction could not have been clearer. So we must never allow our circumstances to override God's word. I've heard some people reason like that. I don't care how perfect it is. If it's against the word of God, don't do it, because you will end up on a journey of disillusionment and defeat. When someone chooses not to go God's way, the world will always provide an easy alternative, a ship ready to sail in the opposite direction. Thirdly, Jonah was doomed in his disobedience. Verse 3 says, so he paid the fare, went down into it to go with them to Tarshish from the presence of the Lord. This whole book that we're going to study for these next few weeks is about how much it cost to take the trip to Tarshish. Jonah paid a lot. He paid a heavy price to be disobedient. Some of you could stand up today and testify. You could say, Pastor, I learned how expensive it is not to do what God tells you to do. I've had that experience. Here's something interesting. The ship to Tarshish only went one way. There is no record of it ever coming back. The ships that take you away from the presence of the Lord are one-way journeys until God intervenes and brings you back some other way. I wrote something in the margin of my Bible some years ago when I was reading the book of Jonah. I don't even remember when I wrote it, but I remember when it hit me. Every time Jonah moved away from the presence of God, the direction was down. He went down to Joppa. He went down into the ship. They threw him down into the ocean. He went down into the deep. He went down into the belly of the fish, and the fish went down to the very depths of the sea. And some of you here today already know that when you walk away from the presence of the Lord, the direction is always down, down, down. Jonah is about to find out just how far down that path can take you. And so number four, Jonah was disciplined for his disobedience. Verse 4 says, the Lord sent out a great wind on the sea, and there was a mighty tempest on the sea, so that the ship was about to be broken up. Remember where Jonah is at this point. He's running from God. He's on the ship. He thinks he's safe. He's headed toward Tarshish, so far away as he can get. In his mind, Nineveh is behind him. He doesn't have to think about it anymore. He thinks he's safe. Have you ever pictured God watching all of this from heaven? Almost as if he were leaning over the railing, looking down and saying, Jonah, what are you doing? What are you doing now? And then God acts. The Bible tells us that the Lord sent a great wind on the sea. God simply spoke and the calm was gone, and the sea suddenly erupted and the storm rose with such violence that the Bible says the ship was about to break in two. You can't run from God. When you do, you're not running toward freedom. You're running toward a storm. And that storm was not an accident. It did not come from bad weather or poor timing. It was a God storm. He sent it. The same God who told Jonah where to go now stood in his way. And there's both bad news and good news in that. The bad news is this. There is not any place where you can be safe if you're running from God. Not any place. He controls the wind, he controls the sea, and he will find you. He is the hound of heaven. But here's the good news. Doesn't this also show you how much God loved Jonah? God used the wind, he used the waves. He would even prepare a great fish to bring his prophet back to his senses and back home. God does this because he's the God of the second chance. One of the great messages of the book of Jonah is this one. And the word of the Lord came to Jonah the second time. And we'll see that in a few verses. God doesn't give up on us, even though we stubbornly rebel against him. He's much more determined than we are. And he will follow us to bring us back. Aren't you grateful for that? I mean, the book of Jonah is really the story about second chances. Jonah failed the first time, but God wasn't finished with him. God would give him another opportunity, but not before he worked on his heart. Because if God had simply sent Jonah again without changing him, Jonah would have made the same mistake all over again. That is how God works with us. Sometimes people sail along on what feels like a calm, pleasant sea. They think they're getting away with something. They think they are outrunning God. Then the wind shifts and the storm rolls in, and they discover that God will not ignore rebellion forever. Because a child of God, you see, out of fellowship with God becomes deeply uncomfortable. Before knowing Christ, you see, you didn't really understand what joy and peace and fellowship were. But once you know him, when you choose to go south and God says for you to go north, life becomes really miserable. I don't think there's anything more miserable on the face of God's earth than somebody who's out of fellowship with God. If you're a Christian and you've been in fellowship with God and you're now not walking with him, you're miserable. God will keep applying the pressure. He will do whatever is necessary till you listen to his voice and you come back to him. And that is what the book of Jonah shows us. It reveals the incredible love of God for stubborn people who sometimes have to learn it the hard way. So God is going to take Jonah through a process, but do not miss the central message of this book. This is a book about the love and grace and faithfulness of a sovereign God. He knows you by name, you belong to him, and he takes care of his own. And if necessary, he will use whatever means it takes to bring you to a place of surrender to his will. I was reminded of a verse in the book of Hebrews that says, whoever the Lord loves, he chastens. If you're going through some chastening right now, it's not because God is mad at you. It's because God loves you and he doesn't want you to keep going on the road toward destruction. You know what makes sense? What makes sense is simply saying, okay, God, I'll do it. I surrender. I will go and do what you want me to do, because once you say that, you discover something wonderful. And that is, what God wants for you is always better than what you wanted for yourself. And you will wonder why in the world you didn't obey him the first time. When God says, arise and go, the wisest thing we can do is arise and go. On September 11th, 2001, Janelle McMillan was working on the 64th floor of the World Trade Center. When the first plane hit, she began descending the stairs with hundreds of others. Then the North Tower collapsed, concrete and steel.

0: Being under the rubble, I knew that I had given my life to Jesus Christ that day. I had made that commitment with God that I will change my life and do His will. I think I'm here to tell a story and to do the will of God as well. Men and women, God doesn't always use a storm like Jonah's or a collapse like Janelle's to get our attention. Sometimes He just uses ordinary moments or quiet interruptions. But the question never changes. Will we run from God or will we return to God? That is what the book of Jonah teaches us. It teaches us the pain of running and the joy of returning. And each of us has that chance, that opportunity. Maybe you're here today and you know God's been after you to do something. Maybe you're not a Christian. Maybe God's been just bringing you in front of the gospel over and over again, and you know what's going on in your life. It's time to say yes. I can tell you, if you don't, the journey the other way is absolutely predictable. It always ends the same way. But the journey with God is an adventure upward toward His presence, and the joy of the journey is incredible. My question to you today is, which way are you running? Toward Him or away from Him? Only you can answer that question.
1: That's right. You're the only one who knows the answer to that. Are you running toward God or are you running away from Him? In your heart, in the depths of your heart, you know the answer to that question. We'll have more of this as we go forward in this study. I think it gets more interesting as we go along, and we'll get greater insight into how this touches each one of us. Hey, don't forget, during this month, we're offering the calendar for 2027, and it's one of the most beautiful things that we do, designed specifically for you to have in your home at any place of display. You will be so proud to have this, and it's a 14-month calendar. That means it starts in November and goes all the way through December of 27, a place for you to put your appointments and notes for every day of the year, all kinds of scripture, wonderful things for you to meditate on, read through the Bible schedule. It's all there, and this is yours for the asking when you send a gift of any size to Turning Point during the month of September. Do it today. Be sure to ask for the calendar. When you do it, we'll see you right here tomorrow.
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5: 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Well, that's not how God originally designed it to be. In God's very good creation, Adam's work of caring for creation was a joyful task. But after sin, God cursed the ground, so it now produces thorns and thistles. The Bible tells us all of creation groans because of sin. But there's hope. Because of Jesus.

0: 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Someday, those who trust in him will dwell for eternity in a new heaven and a new earth where the curse will be no more.
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5: God has given the gift of wisdom to those who are willing to seek it and to understand that he's the ultimate expression of all that we could possibly become, because he said he predestined us to become fashioned like his son, Jesus. 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If we live unwisely, we will live it out in waste, sin, and all the things that make up a life without God.
6: How can you consistently make wise decisions? 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
5: So we're going to start with Proverbs chapter 2, beginning in verse 1. Listen to this. He says, "My son, if you will receive my words and treasure my commandments within you, make your ear attentive to wisdom. Incline your heart to understanding. For if you cry for discernment, lift your voice for understanding. If you seek her," what is that? Wisdom. "If you seek her as silver and search for her as for hidden treasure, then you will discern the fear of the Lord and discover the knowledge of God. For the Lord gives wisdom. From his mouth comes knowledge and understanding." Look at this. "He stores up wisdom, sound wisdom, for the upright. He is a shield to those who walk in integrity." God has the best possible plan for every single one of his children. And of course, that plan starts with trusting Christ as personal Savior. And so when we look at these verses, we ask the question, all right, if wisdom is viewing things from God's perspective and responding to them on the basis of the truth of the Word of God, how do I find wisdom? Where do I go? How do I seek wisdom? So let's talk about we acquire wisdom but simply by seeking it. And the first passage I want us to look at, it's in the second chapter here. He says, make your ear attentive to wisdom. Incline your heart to understanding. That is, if I want to know what God is saying, I've got to listen to him. You say, well, how do I listen to him? You have a spirit within you as a child of God that enables you to hear the mind and the voice of God and to understand what he has in store for you. So he says, because this is true, it's not automatic. A child doesn't grow up being wise. Now, there are some that are a lot smarter than others, but wisdom doesn't come automatically. It comes from God, and part of that is a gift from God. And then look at the 8th chapter and the 17th verse. I love those who love me, he says, and those who diligently seek me will find me. Somebody says, I want to be wise. God said, you want to be wise? You seek me. He says, you will find me. You'll discover what wisdom is all about. Then, of course, we acquire wisdom by meditating on God's word. This is God's guidebook. And look at this verse, if you will. In chapter 4, verse 10 and 11. Hear, my son, and accept my sayings, and the years of your life will be many. Now, what is he saying? Is he promising a very, very long life to every single person? No. But notice what he says. Accept my sayings, and the years of your life will be many. Because if you're living in obedience to God and in wisdom, you're going to have less what? Less worry, less stress, and we can just go right down to things that kill people. And so wisdom is a very vital part of that. Then look at this. He says, I've directed you in the way of wisdom. I've led you in upright paths. That is, God has given us the pathway. When he gave us his word, remember this, somebody says, well, that Bible was written years and years and years ago. Listen carefully. Here's the key. The scripture was written for people many years ago, but at the same time it was written for them, it was also written for us who would be following after them. God knew that you and I were coming, and he knew that you and I would need to know the same God they knew. We would need to know how to walk in the paths of righteousness, just like he was speaking to them about it. And so this is God's word. In other words, this is God's guidebook. If you lay the word of God aside, you will not live a life of wisdom. First of all, you won't know what it is. You won't know how to identify it. Look at the world around you. They're living a very unwise life, wasting their life, wasting their resources, and sinning against God, rebelling against God outrightly with all kinds of shame and disobedience. Find out how many of those people read the word of God, meditate upon the word of God every day. No. They've already dispensed with the guidebook. Listen, the God who gave us life, that same God is the God who gave us this word to teach us how to live and how to gain wisdom and to how we can walk wisely. He says, my son, give attention to my wisdom. Incline your ear to my understanding. In other words, not just read through it. This is why I say, for example, meditating upon the word of God, not just reading through it. He says, give attention to my wisdom. Incline your ear to understanding, which means he is willing to show us in every aspect of our life how to walk wisely, how to make wise decisions, how to make wise choices. And he says he's willing to do it if I'm willing to incline my ear to understanding, if I'm willing to listen to him carefully, to what he may be saying in whatever way he may be saying it. Then he says, here's what I'm willing to do. Notice this verse. He says, the fear of the Lord is the beginning of wisdom. That means wisdom, watch this, wisdom begins in your life and mine when we begin to reverence God for who he is. He's the sovereign of the universe. He's omnipotent, omniscient, omnipresent. He's all-loving. He's our judge. He is our guide. He's the one who loves us unconditionally. And so if I'm going to have wisdom, he said, look, the fear of the Lord is the beginning of wisdom. And the knowledge of the Holy One is understanding. If I want to know the best plan there is for my life and your life, then what do? We go to the one who gives us wisdom and understanding. Having created you, he knows all of your abilities, all of your talents, all of your skills. He knows exactly what he had in mind when he created you. And he says, this is what I'm willing to do. I'm willing to help you. I'm willing to enable you to live out your life and not waste it. I don't believe God has days in your life and my life to be wasted. They're to be filled with whatever brings him glory and honor. Sometimes that's rest. but it's the will of God. Sometimes it's extreme labor, and for some that's the will of God at that point in their life. God has the best for us, and when I look to see what he says, it's very evident. Look at this next phrase here. We acquire wisdom by praying for it. Now, this is in James. The rest of them are in Ecclesiastes and Proverbs. Listen to what he says in this passage. Now, we know it's his will for us to be wise, to walk wisely. If any of you lacks wisdom, let him ask of God. It's just that simple. That's not all of it, but it's part of it. Who gives to all generously and without reproach, and it will be given to him. That is, it's God's purpose and plan that you and I would be wise and to know what wisdom is. And I can tell you, before I get out of the bed every morning, and I'd say every morning, I don't miss any time, I ask God to give me wisdom for the day. Now, I may have the plan and I may have the calendar all out, but I know that a lot can change instantly. God, give me wisdom for this day. Let me be sensitive to the people I talk to. Let me hear what they say, what they don't say. Make me sensitive to people's hurts and what they really want to say but don't know how to say it. Make me wise when it comes to my time, not to waste any, but not to rush through life. Very important, as we think in terms of wisdom, the consequences of not being wise. So, the next thing I want us to notice is this. We acquire wisdom by observing how God works in the world. And I think about in this verse, listen to this. Go to the ants, you lazy person, he says. Observe her ways and be wise. Now think about this. Of all the things God had said, what is the tiniest little thing that you know that just bugs you when your kitchen gets full of them? Ants. And you've noticed, ants don't just wander around. They have a sense of direction. He says they have no captain, no guide, no compass, nothing. They have a sense of direction. They know where they're going. And if you ever seen one, you put a magnifying glass on one, it's amazing what a little ant can pick up with a mouth that you can't even see. They're not just floating around, they're going somewhere. So what is he saying? He says, go to the ant, O sluggard, observe her ways and be wise. So what are the ways of an ant? Organized, energetic, have goals. And in fact, when you look at an ant, all of us could take some lessons. And you can just mess up what they're doing. Next thing you know, they're right back at it again. They don't give up. And imagine how large you look to an ant. They're not intimidated. You know why? God created them in this awesome fashion. And I think one of the things that's helped me understand a little bit of God's awesome power and beauty and creativity is photographing animals and so forth. And just to give you an example. My friend and I were photographing eagles up in Alaska, and the way we would do that is our boat guide, he would get a bunch of fish, and he'd fill them full of air. And so they would float, and then he would throw one out in the water, and the eagles would be sitting around on the treetop somewhere. As soon as that eagle saw that fish, it's amazing what eyesight they have. He'd just lift those wings, and he'd just trail off, and he'd circle around about three or four times. And then when he was ready to pick it up, he'd drop down to about 4 feet over the water. And it's the truth. It sounds like this. He goes, whoosh, and he's got that fish and gone in a split second. You can't wait around. He's got it and gone. Now, I thought that was exciting. One day, because we've done this a number of years, we did the same thing to this eagle, threw it out there. This eagle came down, circled around, didn't pick it up. He circled around about three times and didn't pick it up. Next thing I noticed, it's another eagle was there. Must have been the baby eagle. And what does he do? He comes down, circles around, don't pick it up. Circles around, don't pick it up, circles around, don't pick it up. You know what Mama was doing? She was teaching her young one how to fish. And so then we threw one out, and Mama Eagle comes down, I guess it's a mother, comes down, reaches those talons down, picks it up, and never stops, never slows down, takes it and goes. Next thing you know, throws one out, baby eagle comes down, sweeps down, reaches down, catches that fish, takes off. And I thought, how smart. How smart. Now, this is a bird. And he learned fast how to feed himself. You say, where is God? That's this awesome God. When I think about how awesome God is, it excites me and thrills me, and I think, Father, if you put that much sense in the eagle, what how smart we ought to be. I'll give you another example. This little bird nest outside the window, and beautiful little nest, and there were three little babies that we've been watching them, and the eggs finally opened up, and the little babies were in there. And so Mama's coming and feeding them back and forth. One day, just pouring down rain after about the third day, pouring down rain, I thought, oh, they're going to get soaking wet. Looked out there, mother bird, as a cardinal, spread her wings out over those little birds, not a drop of water was touching them. Now, who taught her that? We acquire wisdom by observing how God works in the world. And then, of course, we become wise by heeding godly counsel. But I want you to notice this passage of Scripture here in 12:15. The way of a fool is right in his own eyes, but a wise man is he who listens to counsel. We don't have all the answers, but God has. And sometimes God may send somebody into your life to give you a bit of wisdom that's very important for God's plan for your life. Don't judge people by their education or this, that, and the other, and so forth. You can't judge them by that. God uses all kinds of people to speak to us. If you're a listener, God will give you discernment of what is right and what is wrong, what is false and what is true, because that's the work of the Holy Spirit, the gift of discernment. If we're going to be wise, we must have him. If we're going to be wise, we must be willing to listen. And people who are listening to God, following his instruction, are people who are the happiest, have the most peace, the most joy in their life. Why? Because they're walking the pathway of wisdom, which is what God wants us all to do. Now, look at this. We acquire wisdom by associating with the wise. So who are your friends? Are they people that contribute to your godliness? Are they people who contribute to your obedience? Are they people who love you because of your godly influence in their life? Are they people whom you want your sons or daughters to be like? You see, when he says, we'd acquire wisdom by associating with the wise, listen, he said, he who walks with wise men will be wise, but the companion of fools will suffer harm. Now, it doesn't get any straighter than that. Look to see who your friends are. Well, let me ask you this. Would you not agree that it says something about your character if you choose people who are living like a fool? And to some degree, you're saying, that's what I want to be like. You don't want to be foolish. Look at the consequences of living an ungodly life. And you can't change the Scripture. What does it say? Whatever we sow, we're going to reap. Whoever I walk with continuously, I'm going to become like them. It doesn't mean that you can't have some association with lost people, because you want to win people to Christ. But he says, listen, but the companion of fools will suffer harm. Be wise who your friends are. Be wise who you walk with. And then I want to show you a verse in Ecclesiastes chapter 8, verse 1. Look at this. I love this. Are you listening? Say amen.
7: Amen.
5: I know you are. I'm just checking up on you. Look at this verse. Who is like the wise man, and who knows the interpretation of a matter? A man's wisdom illumines him and causes his stern face to beam. It doesn't make any difference how he may be hurting. A wise person, he says, face going to beam. So when you go home today, look in the mirror and see if you see sternness or a lightness, a joy, a smile. That's what God said. A man's wisdom illumines him and causes his stern face to beam, shine forth. Something about their personality. You happy? Show it. And if you'll look at this last verse, and the Bible says it in several different ways, that is, we acquire wisdom as a gift from God. It's in Ecclesiastes chapter 2. Look at this verse. For to a person who is good in his sight, that is God's sight, he has given wisdom and knowledge and joy, while to the sinner He's given the task of gathering and collecting so that he may give to the one who is good in God's sight. This to his vanity and striving after wind. He says, you know, when you and I live a life of wisdom, God will use others, for example, who are not wise. He'll take from them and give to his children. Because what does he say? We reap what we sow, and it's not for us to decide where it comes from. Now, when I look at these verses and all the things that he says about wisdom and how God works, and I want you to go back to Ecclesiastes 10:10 for a moment. And I want you to look at this, because it's a simple verse, but look what it says. If the axe is dull and he does not sharpen its edge, then he must exert more strength. Wisdom has the advantage of giving success. This is the way many people are living. They're living their lives out with a very dull axe. That's why it's so hard. That's why it's so difficult. That's why things don't work. For example, if you go to the forest with a dull axe, you'll hit the timber, and what happens? It bounces off. And again, it bounces off. And again, it bounces off. But when it's sharpened and honed correctly, clip right in there the first time, and there's a chip. People live their life that way. And here's what happens. Foolish living dulls the axe. Godly living, wisdom, sharpens the axe. And notice what he says. He must exert more strength, which means, look, it takes more to live out a life of disobedience and rebellion against God than it does a life of wisdom. It is my prayer that you'll be wise enough to know that God created you with a plan. He's there to live inside of you with the Holy Spirit and help you fulfill his plan for your life. Don't compare yourself with someone else. What's his plan? And what is the pathway he wants you to walk to please and honor him?
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5: He says, listen, he says, you want God's best. You present your body a living sacrifice to Almighty God. You make a full surrender of yourself to him, And do not allow yourself to be pulled away and remolded and shaped like the world. God's best blessings are going to come your way. God offers His best. He has prepared His best. And the truth is, I can either be satisfied with less than God has to offer, or I can ask the question, God, what would you do with me if I gave you my whole life? One thing for certain, God has prepared the very best that He in His infinite wisdom and unconditional love can possibly provide for every single one of His children. Does that mean it'll always be what I want it to be? Not necessarily. Does that mean that if we offer ourselves in full surrender to Him, that things will always go the way we want them to go? Absolutely not. Because sometimes what we think is the best way is not the best way at all. And sometimes when we surrender our life to the Lord Jesus Christ, sometime when we give ourselves in maybe some particular thing that He's dealing with in our life, things don't always turn out the way we expect them to. But one thing for certain, when we are fully surrendered, they will turn out for what is for our good, our best, from the wisdom, listen, and the goodness and the love of Almighty God.
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9: Thanks, Antique Man, for being a sponsor of The Cornerstone. The Antique Man has, for over 20 years, assisted folks with their downsizing needs and the liquidation of the estates or personal property of a loved one, with expertise in the areas of fine jewelry, watches, militaria, and sterling silver. Serving Volusia, Flagler, and surrounding counties, thanks Mike Waters, his number 386-871-7704.
10: American Family News, I'm Robert Thornton. The judge in the Lindsey Clancy trial sent jurors home this afternoon and told them to return tomorrow for a sixth day of deliberations. Earlier, the judge delivered another instruction to the deadlocked jury, urging jurors to keep trying to reach a verdict after the panel again said it was unable to come to a decision. The instruction is known in Massachusetts as the Tui Rodriguez charge, sometimes called the dynamite charge. It is given to a deadlocked jury to encourage continued deliberations. A plane carrying Department of Homeland Security Secretary Mark Wayne Mullen made an emergency landing today after the aircraft suffered engine failure. Mullen was traveling from Georgia to Washington, D.C. when the U.S. Coast Guard plane was diverted to Ronald Reagan Washington National Airport. The aircraft is one of the Coast Guard planes that the Department of Homeland Security had flagged last year because of its age. President Donald Trump is vowing to travel as far as it takes to boost Republicans in the midterms. Fox's Jared Halpern has more.
11: With polls showing Democrats within striking distance of flipping the Senate in November, President Trump says he'll travel around the country on behalf of Republican candidates.
12: So I will go to Alaska to make sure that a great senator gets reelected.
11: Republican Dan Sullivan is trying to win reelection against former Democratic Congresswoman Mary Peltola. Next week, President Trump headlines a rare midterm Republican convention in Dallas and says in the last 30 days before the midterm elections, he'll make a lot of stops at the White House. Jared Halpern, Fox News.
10: The tropical system, once known as Edward, dumped a lot of rain in southeast Texas, causing flooding. Fox Weather's Brandi Campbell reports from Koontz, Texas.
13: You know, in the overnight hours, I think people were caught off guard with just how much rainfall the storm was able to produce. You know, we were just eating lunch, and one of the locals said he didn't even know to expect the level of storm that came through. He had no idea, but of course, woke up to see what impacts they did have. And yes, some of it was roads being covered in not just a little bit of water, but we're talking about a couple of feet of water. So that's what we covered early this morning. That was a local highway. Cars were definitely driving through about 2 feet of water. And then there was also an instance where one car was fully submerged.
10: The heaviest rain has fallen east and northeast of the Houston metro area. The National Weather Service says it is estimated that over 10 inches fell over parts of southeast Texas with a bullseye between 18 and 20 inches near Koontz. In other weather news, the tropical Pacific continues to be quite active as there are three named storms. One of those is Lowell, which continues to rapidly intensify. The Hurricane Center says it is forecast to be a powerful hurricane for the next several days. There is some concern for Hawaii as the storm is forecast to possibly curve in the direction of the state by late weekend. Pro-life advocates are calling on Congress to once again defund big abortion. 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
14: Last year's major budget reconciliation bill included a temporary ban on Medicaid dollars to places providing abortion. But that provision expired earlier this summer, opening the door for Medicaid reimbursements to resume. Mark Wiltz, Director of Government Affairs at Live Action.
15: We have been fighting in Congress to stop those dollars and stop abortion clinics from receiving those, but there are a couple different hurdles that sort of get at that apple. And so the way to do that is by Congress passing a reconciliation bill that includes a measure to defund big abortion providers, just like the One Big Beautiful Bill, because the One Big Beautiful Bill was a reconciliation spending bill. So we need that same vehicle in order to get that done again.
14: Wild says pro-life groups are actively negotiating with leaders in the House, Senate, and the White House. He emphasizes that defunding Planned Parenthood remains a core priority for the movement.
15: So we want Republicans to have the ability to defund Planned Parenthood again, so we can put that money towards more things that affirm life and less things that cause death.
14: While federal lawmakers weigh their options, Wiltz notes that state leaders do not have to wait on Washington. Live Action is urging state lawmakers and governors across the country to exercise their Supreme Court-affirmed authority to strip Planned Parenthood from their individual state budgets as well.
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19: Well, I think most of us know that feeling. And today on Focus on the Family with Jim Daly, we'll explore how stress and feeling out of control could be impacting your life. The good news is you don't have to remain stuck there. Thanks for joining us. I'm John Fuller.
23: That's a good line. Don't stay stuck there. John, we're talking to a lot of busy families who feel overwhelmed, and they're running through life at full tilt, trying to keep everything going in the right direction. So those are, you know, kind of two different things, right? Go fast and make sure you're pointed in the right direction. It's my observation, and correct me if I'm wrong, that women tend to feel this the deepest. I've seen it in my wife, Jean, when she has a lot of responsibilities to juggle all at the same time. And that can be a real struggle for many wives and mothers especially. So our goal today is to give you a game plan for how to better manage your stress and anxiety. And we're going to hear from a couple of wonderful guests who know these feelings very well. Kathy Lipp and Sherry Gregory have written a wonderful book called Overwhelmed: How to Quiet the Chaos and Restore Your Sanity. And I think the title says it all.
0: It really does. And we've got more information